0: Today, the swastika is almost exclusively associated in the Western world with the Nazis, but it is a symbol that is almost as old as civilization itself. The earliest known swastika dates to 10,000 BCE, found in Ukraine. The symbol has been found across the Eastern Hemisphere, often associated with deities. In Buddhism, it symbolizes eternal cycling, while in China, it has been seen as a source of good fortune. But in Toronto, the Swastika Club openly displayed the symbol along with the phrase, "Hail Hitler," to make Jewish families feel unwanted. Instead of underscoring the seriousness of the situation, newspapers simply called the perpetrators jokers. The club received citywide coverage when the Toronto Jewish Standard wrote an editorial on August 1st about the club and its actions. In response, 100 youths protested outside the club's headquarters that night. The Swastika Club responded by insisting the use of the symbol had nothing to do with Hitler, and instead it had the goal of just keeping the beaches clean because visitors walked on public property and left debris in the area. On August 7th, the club marched on the boardwalk with the swastika prominently displayed while a group of Jewish youths paraded nearby. One of the groups, it's not stated which one, staged an imitation riot, which was responded to by the police at the boardwalk. For the next 2 weeks, city officials and Jewish leaders tried to have the swastika club disbanded, while the leadership of the club pursued legal action against such action. Mayor James Stewart gave a statement insisting that the police department would not tolerate the existence of any group seeking to take the law into its own hands. The swastika club, or at least versions of it, also began to spread elsewhere. One was started in Kitchener, which led the chief of police, William Hodgins, to declare that there would be no such meetings allowed of what he called steel helmets. Members of the swastika club in Toronto gave their support to this new club and even expressed their commitment to attend a rally on August 14th. The program for the club stated, in bold, black type, "Jews, no admittance. Any Gentile, heartily welcome." Amid the rising tensions, two baseball teams in Toronto prepared for their quarterfinal series. The Jewish Harbord Playground baseball team had a long-standing local rivalry with the St. Peter's Catholic Church team. Both teams were made up of players from immigrant families, and despite their rivalry, they had one thing in common. They both faced discrimination, which is why they were friends, at least when they weren't facing each other on the field. Most of the players grew up in the area of Willowvale Park, which was a place of happy memories. Willowvale Park, as it was known until 1983, is a 21.9-acre recreational site consisting of baseball diamonds, a football field, picnic sites, and basketball courts, located in Toronto's West End near the Christie subway station. This was the set for the first act of the drama that was about to unfold on August 14th, when the two baseball teams met for the first game of their series. By this point, the story of the swastika club had spread throughout the city, and many xenophobic residents sympathized with the club. During the game, a few people in the stands waved a 5-foot-wide swastika banner, and while tensions were high, the game finished without incident, with the Jewish Harbord Playground baseball team coming out the victor. That evening, a group of individuals returned and painted "Hail Hitler" on the roof of the clubhouse. A letter was then sent to the Toronto Daily Star stating they wanted the Jews out of the park. 2 days later, the teams met for the second game of the series. Neither side could have known when the first pitch was thrown that the day would end in infamy. When we come back, we will continue our look at the Christie Pitts riot and then explore the story of Ned Hanlon, one of the greatest rowers and sportsmen in Canadian history.
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0: The Chrissy Pitts riot is one of the darker moments in Toronto's history. It was a time when anti-Semitism was high, with the rise of Hitler in Germany at the same time. What started as a simple baseball game eventually descended into one of the largest riots in Canadian history. It also led to some major changes in anti-hate laws in Toronto, and eventually the rest of Canada. And we will continue our story and conclude it coming up. And if you enjoy stories like this, you can learn more about Canada's history on my podcast, Canadian History X. I explore Canada's history from the pre-colonial age all the way up to 25 years ago. I have over 600 episodes for you to enjoy, and episodes come out every Tuesday. 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You can also subscribe to my other shows, Pucks and Cups and From John to Justin, where I explore Canada's early hockey history and our political history. Last out of the game was just registered. The winning team's fans cheered. A group of young men who were members of the Pitt Gang unfurled a banner with a swastika front and center. Amid cries of Hail Hitler, violence broke out. The Jewish baseball players were likely aware of the rise of Nazism. Some may have even had family in Germany. They might have not been able to oppose oppression in Europe, but they would fight at Christie Pitts against Nazism. Joining them were over 100 Jewish youths who were there to cheer on their team and possibly to prevent what had happened in the first game. The players on the Jewish team fought for control of the swastika banner against the Pitt Gang, who were attacking the Jewish baseball players. This ignited the ire of the Italian players who joined the melee to defend the Jewish players. Before long, the Pitt Gang was vastly outnumbered. Miri Kurgle, an 18-year-old youth member of the gang, fought for control of the banner and held it up for the crowd in defiance. Two police officers soon arrived and took him to their patrol car and had to stand guard to prevent him from being pulled out of the vehicle by the growing crowd. The players then tore the banner to shreds. As the brawl spread outside of the ballpark, youths wielding clubs, pipes, baseball bats, or just their fists joined in the fight. The Toronto Daily Star later reported the crowd grew into a rioting mob the size of over 10,000 people, where scores were injured, many requiring medical and hospital attention, heads were opened, eyes blackened, and bodies thumped and battered as literally dozens of persons, young and old, many of them non-combatant spectators, were injured more or less seriously by a variety of ugly weapons in the hands of wild-eyed and irresponsible young hoodlums. Police were overwhelmed by the scale of the riot, and reinforcements were called in on horseback and motorcycles. To disperse the crowd, officers used billy clubs and even exhaust pipes from their motorcycles. But it was to no avail, as the riot raged through the evening and into the night. But thankfully, by morning, the violence had stopped and quiet had returned to the streets. No one was killed in the melee, but for the next 24 hours, the walking wounded arrived at Toronto hospitals to receive medical attention. 15-year-old Joseph Goldstein had only just finished playing a lacrosse game. He was trying to get to his brother's home and was making his way through the crowd when he was hit in the head with a baseball bat. 22-year-old man Joe Brown had not been at the park and had not taken part in the baseball game. According to his accounts of the events, he was walking when he heard someone yell, "There's one of them." The next thing he knew, someone hit him over the head, possibly with brass knuckles, and then a group began to jump on him and kick him until he lost consciousness. He didn't know why they had attacked him. He had nothing to do with the riot. The only motive he could think of was that the group was looking for Jewish people. He was Jewish, so he was attacked. Al Eckler was walking with a friend near the park when a car drove up to them. Seven men got out and attacked him with a bat, leaving him with a scalp wound that required stitches. David Fisher, another Jewish resident, heard someone challenge him to a fight, and he accepted. The next thing he knew, four youths surrounded him, and he was hit with a lead pipe. Dizzy and bleeding heavily, he ran away as they yelled anti-Semitic slurs at him. An emergency session of the Toronto Police Commission was held in the evening of the riot, out of worry there would be further riots in other parks in the city. But thankfully, there were none. And despite the size of the riot, there were few arrests, and there are reports that Toronto Police Chief Dennis Draper knew about the potential for a riot and did nothing to stop it. Looking back, you might wonder why that would be the case. Well, remember that during the Great Depression, police were more concerned with socialism and communism than fascism. Unions were on the rise, and the government labeled many of these groups as agitators bent on bringing down the established order. Now, as I mentioned, there weren't many arrests. Only two were charged, and Jack Roxborough was the only conviction. He was sentenced to 2 months in prison, or $50 in fines, for standing over a prone man with a raised club. The mayor soon banned the display of the swastika in public. This became one of the first policies in Canadian history to prohibit hate speech. He also asked those who saw swastikas to restrain themselves and not resort to violence. And he told the press the trouble was greatly exaggerated. In the aftermath of the riot, there was an increased police presence around Christie Pits for several days. Police on motorcycles and horses patrolled the streets to prevent any further conflict. The Radical Squad, which was created to deal with any groups deemed radical or revolutionary, was also deployed to the park for several days. At one point, crowds did begin to gather, but police reserves quickly dispersed them, but not before a young man yelled, "Hail Hitler," as he drove past a girl. Within days of the riot, a new swastika club had formed in East Toronto from former members of the Beaches Swastika Club. Members stated their aim was to campaign against Jewish residents, whom they felt used deceit in business dealings to hinder the advancements of Anglo residents. On the east end, across the city from Christie Pits, eight swastikas were painted on a fence at Convoy Park, and a baseball game, which included a Jewish team, was postponed as a result, and no more troubles were reported. To this day, the Christie Pits riot remains the largest anti-Semitic riot in North American history. and when Canada joined the Second World War. There is documentation that shows people on opposing sides of the riot fought side by side against the Nazis and the atrocities being committed across Europe. Now that's the end of the Christie Pitts riot story, but stick around for two more fun facts that you may not have known about this moment in Canadian history. Willowvale Park, or as it became known, Christie Pitts, is named in honor of William Mellis Christie, co-founder of the Christie & Brown Cookie Company, whom you might simply know as Mr. Christie. And the park and the riot is also featured in one of the signature songs by the Tragically Hip. The song Bob Cajun was released on the band's 1999 album Phantom Power and won the Juno Award for Single of the Year. There's a town with the same name in the Kawartha Lakes region, and has become a mythical place in Canada's collective imagination as a symbol of the cottage country paradise. But when you listen to the lyrics, the song tells the tale of a police officer who is stressed at his job and ponders quitting, and he unwinds on the weekends by spending time in the cottage oasis of Bob Cajun. Next time you listen, pay close attention to the song's bridge when Gord Downie sings, "That night in Toronto, with its checkered floors, riding on horseback and keeping order restored, till the men they couldn't hang stepped to the mic and sang, and their voices rang with that Aryan twang." These lyrics deal with racism and anti-Semitism. The Men They Couldn't Hang were a British folk band whose song, Ghosts of Cable Street, is about the Battle of Cable Street in London in 1936. And like the Christie riots, it was a battle that was between the fascists and anti-fascist supporters. We have concluded the story of the Christie Pitts riot, but coming up, we're going to look at one of the most famous Canadians of the 19th century, rower Ned Hanlon. He was a man who took Canada to the world stage with his incredible rowing. Also, if you enjoy my work, my first history book, Canada's Main Street, was released in May. It covers the construction of the Trans-Canada Highway and tells the story of how the construction came about, the work involved, and the stories of those early highways and those who were brave enough to drive them. You can find it in most bookstores and online at Sutherland House Books, as well as Amazon. You can learn more about Canada's history on my podcast, Canadian History X. I explore Canada's history from the pre-colonial age all the way up to 25 years ago. I have over 600 episodes for you to enjoy, and episodes come out every Tuesday.
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0: For this story, we have to go way back. One of the earliest references to oarsmanship and rowing as a sport comes from an Egyptian inscription from 1430 BCE that praised Amenhotep for his abilities. Whether this meant he competed as a rower is up for debate, but some scholars believe that it does. During the Middle Ages, there are scattered references to rowing as a sport or game, but the first modern races began among professional watermen in the United Kingdom in the late 18th century. Oxford held their first races in 1815, followed by Cambridge in 1827. The sport arrived in present-day Canada by 1818 with the Royal St. John's Regatta. The regatta still runs to this day and is the oldest organized sporting event in North America. Throughout the 1840s, rowing clubs popped up in places like Toronto, Brockville, and Halifax. And by the time of Canadian Confederation, rowing was a huge sport in urban centers. And nowhere was it bigger than Toronto. In 1872, the Toronto Argonaut Rowing Club was established. Founded by a group of oarsmen who called themselves the Orioles, they chose the blue colors of Oxford and Cambridge for their uniforms. Argonauts for a rowing team? That name makes sense. But for football? Ever wonder why the CFL team from Toronto is called the Argonauts? Well, it's because of this rowing club. At its inception, many members of the rowing club also played football, and in 1873 they founded the Argonaut Rugby Football Club. The team eventually became a professional football club, and when it was sold in 1956, the funds of the sale went to fund rowing activities. And that's the origin story of the Toronto Argos. But this episode isn't about the Argos. It's about the boy in blue, Ned Hanlon. Ned Hanlon was born on July 12, 1855 in Toronto to John and Mary Hanlon. He was one of four children. Ned was always surrounded by water. Literally, his family lived on the east end of Toronto Island. When he was five, he made news when he rowed across Toronto Bay to see the arrival of the Prince of Wales. That's not all. You know the saying, when I was a kid, I walked 10 miles to school in a blizzard uphill both ways? Well, Ned rowed twice a day to and from the island to attend George Street Public School on the Toronto's mainland. As a teacher, he began his competitive career. At 16, he entered his first race as a member of a three-man crew of fishermen. He lost, but it would be one of the few losses in Ned's life on the waters. By the time he turned 18, he was the amateur champion of Toronto Bay and became a common sight on the water by wearing his signature blue shirt and headband. It made it easy for people to identify him and cheer him on while he trained, and even more so when he raced. In 1874, he raced Thomas Loudon, a local champion, three times in succession. The following year, Ned became the Ontario champion and the recipient of the Dufferin Medal, awarded by the Governor General of Canada, Lord Dufferin. In 1876, he went to the Centennial International Exhibition in Philadelphia. He left Toronto just in time as the police were closing in on him for a liquor bootlegging operation he was conducting on the island out the back of his parents' hotel. When he arrived in Philadelphia, he was joined by the man he beat in the Ontario Championship, Billy McKen. In the first two heats of the exhibition, Ned Hanlon defeated both of his American opponents. And that shook the gambling scene, as many had a lot of money riding on Ned's loss, so they fixed the odds in their favor. That night, they poisoned Ned's beer in an attempt to put him out of commission. The next day, they were astonished to see him walk up to the race, and not only was he perfectly healthy, but he went on to win the final heat and the exhibition championship. Billy McKen was not so lucky. The gamblers had confused the two men and poisoned McKen's beer instead. He was sent back to Toronto on a stretcher. Meanwhile, Ned Hanlon returned to Toronto in the SS City of Toronto to a hero's welcome. Bands played and tugboats blasted their horns as thousands crowded on the dock to greet him, letting out cheers as soon as he approached on the deck of the boat. With his star rising, a group of Torontonians formed the Hanlon Club to back him financially so he could compete without the worry. Their goal was for him to win the Canadian, American, and British championship. The club raised money to also buy him a top-of-the-line English-made shell and equipped it with a sliding seat and swivel oarlocks. The club also hired trainer James Heasley to train him. The club even managed his races so that he could, in their words, row, eat, exercise, and sleep. In 1877, the Boy in Blue, as he was known, became the champion sculler of Canada by defeating Wallace Ross in front of 25,000 people in Toronto Bay. He also earned $1,000 in prize money. 1 year later, he was the champion sculler of the United States by defeating Ephraim Morris of Pittsburgh. It was a good year for Hanlon. He also won $10,000 after defeating American Charles Edward Courtney in a race in Lachine, Quebec. But some cried foul over that win. The two men were neck and neck, and as they approached the finish line, barges filled with spectators drifted between them and the finish line, forcing both rowers to pause. When they resumed, Ned won by 1 1/4 lengths of his boat, but many wondered if Courtney would have won if the barges had not interfered with the race. Some claimed the latter was bribed $4,000 to lose the race, which the Toronto Globe called pure nonsense. By the end of the 1870s, Europe, the home of competitive rowing, called. He needed to test himself against the best in the world. On June 16, 1879, Ned Hanlon took on W. Elliott of Blyth, the English champion. They rode from the Mansion House to Scotswood Bridge on the River Tyne. The Boy in Blue won the race with a record time of 21 minutes and 1 second and finished ahead of Elliott by a full 11 lengths. One sports writer wrote, "On the water, Hanlon and his boat are as much in harmony as an animate and inanimate object can be." After the win, Ned returned to North America, and on October 16, 1879, he and American Charles Edward Courtney had a rematch. It was dubbed the Hop Biter's Race, and was held in Mayville, New York, in front of 100,000 spectators and more than 100 reporters who were in attendance to cover the event. The morning of race day, it was discovered that someone had sawed Courtney's boat in half. He refused to use another boat, and the race was canceled. Once again, allegations swarmed, but niceties ended when Ned Hanlon called Courtney a coward, while the American blamed the Canadian for the sabotage. People alleged that Courtney was offered $2,000 to lose the race, while $3,000 was promised to Ned if he allowed Courtney to win. None of the allegations were proven true. Meanwhile, Ned had won the Canadian, American, and English championships, which meant the Hanlon Club would disband, having accomplished their task. He had taken over the rowing world in North America, and even beaten some of the best in England. Now he had a new challenge. Ned Hanlon wanted to be the world champion. So what made Ned Hanlon so good? He was a marvel at the sport. With a smaller build, he mastered the sliding seat technique. This gave him greater reach that reduced the number of strokes per minute that he had to accomplish to lead a race. While his opponents rowed at a rate of 42 strokes per minute, Hanlon averaged 36. This conserved his energy through the race, allowing him to hold a lead over his rivals. and his opponents just couldn't keep up. And the more he won, the more flamboyant he became. He would slow down to allow his opponents to catch up, just to race out ahead of them again to the delight of the spectators. He sometimes stopped and blew kisses to them, talked to them, and rode in zigzags to make the race just a bit more fun for him. Now, Canadians may have loved him, but the English hated him. The British press lectured at length about his antics on the water, which they said sullied the sport. He didn't care. He was enjoying himself, and he just kept winning. And before Ned Hanlon challenged for the world championship, he once again had to go up against his rival, Courtney. In May 1880, the two men met once again on the Potomac River in front of 100,000 spectators. Courtney took an early lead, but it wasn't long before Ned Hanlon overtook him. To catch up, Courtney began to row erratically with his smooth technique. Ned quickly put more distance between the two and easily won the race. And with the win, he was ready to take his flamboyant racing style to Australia to challenge for the world title. And for that, Ned Hanlon had to go through a man considered the best in the world, Edward Trickett. Trickett was the first Australian to be a world champion in any sport. In his first race at the age of 10, he finished second. By 14, he was winning races on his way to becoming the Australian professional sculling champion. In 1876, he defeated two-time world champion Joseph Sadler in England. And for the next 4 years, Trickett defended the title until a Canadian upstart named Ned Hanlon came along. No one believed the little Canuck stood a chance. Trickett was an imposing man. He was 6'4" and was 50 pounds heavier than the Canadian, a giant of solid muscle. The race between the two rowers took place on November 15, 1880, on the Putney to Mortlake course on the River Thames.
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2: Prior to the race, Trickett's trainers publicly mocked Ned, which angered him so much that he vowed to embarrass the Australian on the water. Along the banks, 100,000 people waited to see the winner, and it didn't take them long to find out who it would be. Ned Hanlon was so far ahead of Trickett that he began to show off a bit for the crowd. The evening news reported. The young champion, in order to relieve the monotony of the proceedings, had lain himself down flat on his back. In this position, he rested until Trickett got within a length and a half of him, and then he sprung up laughing and dashed off into his fast sculling again. And with this win, Ned Hanlon became the first world champion from Canada in any individual or singles event. Ned Hanlon arrived back in Toronto. A flotilla of 5 kilometers long welcomed him home. Using $25,000 from his winnings, Ned Hanlon built a grand hotel just north of his family home on Toronto Island. The hotel featured a lush lawn, beautiful fountain, and a windmill. After that accomplishment on land, he went back to the water and back to racing. Australian Elias Laycock challenged him and was beaten. And over the next 2 years, more challengers were defeated. First, Englishman R.W. Boyd, and then Edward Trickett again, where Ned rode out, won the race, then turned around, met Trickett on the water, and crossed the finish line ahead of Trickett a second time, essentially beating him twice in one race. Completely humiliated, Trickett never raced in a first-class competition again. But some were off of the water. In 1883, Ned battled typhoid and came close to death. So close, in fact, his demise was falsely reported in the newspaper. Soon after his recovery, he went back to the water to defeat Americans James Kennedy and Wallace Ross in 2 different races. Versus Wallace Ross, who was an 8-1 favorite, Ned beat him easily. In all, between February 14, 1881 and May 22, 1884, Ned Hanlon faced 6 challengers for his world title, and he defeated them all. He was so good that newspapers in the United States began to claim him as an American, citing that he had most of his successes there. But Ned stated he was Canadian without a shadow of a doubt by saying, "There's no harm in them calling me an American, but I am not an American in that sense that they want to have it. I was born in Canada, and I am Canadian." On August 14, 1884, Ned Hanlon faced off against Australian Bill Beach at Parramatta, Sydney. Bill Beach was an up-and-coming rower who idolized Edward Trickett. He had made his debut as an oarsman just after Trickett lost to Ned Hanlon the first time. When he challenged Hanlon, he was 5 years older than the Canadian and had never won a major championship. What he did have was an exceptionally strong upper body thanks to years of working as a blacksmith, and he had mastered the sliding seat technique. There were also other factors at play before the race, though. Months before the race, Ned dealt with a second bout of typhoid that weakened him. Added to this was 8 months of constant travel and a near collision during one race with a chartered steamer. The race would be over 5.13 kilometers, and it shocked the rowing world. Beach won by 7 lengths in a time of 20 minutes and 28 seconds. Despite the loss, though, Ned wasn't done. He remained in Australia for 7 months, getting his strength back and recovering. During that time, Bill Beach defeated Thomas Clifford in a World Championship challenge. His next race would be against Ned Hanlon, who hoped to regain his title. But it wasn't to be. Beach won again on March 25, 1885, with a time of 22 minutes and 51 seconds. Following the second loss, Ned returned to North America, but now took more care in choosing his opponents. He also kept his eye on the World Championship prize. After Peter Kemp became the world champion in February 1888, Hanlon challenged him only a few months later on March 5, 1888. Kemp emerged victorious, defeating Ned in 21 minutes and 36 seconds. Hanlon challenged Kemp again. On September 28, 1888, Kemp once again won with a time of 21 minutes and 25 seconds. It was the last time Ned Hamlin raced for a world championship, but he didn't hang up the oars just yet. In 1891, with fellow Canadian William Joseph O'Connor, he won the American Doubles Championship. Ned officially retired in 1897, ending one of the most illustrious sporting careers in Canadian history. Retirement meant that Ned Hamlin could enjoy the fruits of his labor. Along with race winnings, he sold his beautiful hotel for $50,000 and moved his family to Toronto to live in a large sandstone house built for him by his admirers. He kept himself busy by staying close to rowing in the affairs of the city. In 1897, he became the first head coach of the University of Toronto Rowing Club. A year later, he ran as an alderman in the Toronto civic election, winning Ward 4 and being appointed to the Toronto Harbour Trust. Outspoken on issues related to recreation and the waterfront, he advocated for new bike lanes, public swimming pools, and a new public library. In 1898, he was removed from the Harbour Trust after he condemned it for its role in sewage being dumped into Lake Ontario. He then lost his seat in 1900. After losing, Ned attempted to become the deputy harbour master, but was refused by Mayor Ernest Albert MacDonald, who was not an admirer. And on January 4th, 1908, Hamlin died at the age of only 52 from pneumonia. 10,000 Torontonians paid their final respects at the church where his body lay in state. One citizen said, "The last outings Ned had with the Argonauts were shortly before his death when, on the odd Sunday morning, he'd pile on three or four old sweaters and stroke the club's gig to the Humber. Off the old fort, he would strip off his clothes, then dive overboard and swim and blow round the gig like a walrus, then, dripping and refreshed, resume. The boy in blue never really grew up." In 1926, a larger-than-life bronze statue was unveiled at the grounds of the Canadian National Exhibition. It was later relocated to Toronto Island to an area called Hanlon's Point. Joseph Thompson, Speaker of the Ontario Legislature, said at the ceremony, "If the Battle of Waterloo was won on the playing fields of Eton, then I can safely say that Vimy Ridge was won on the rowing courses and study of Canada." In 1932, the Ned Hamlin tugboat was named for him, which operated in Toronto Harbour until 1967, and today it sits on display at Hamlin Point. In 1955, he was inducted into Canada's Sports Hall of Fame as one of the first inductees. In 1980, a postage stamp was issued to honor him, and in 2002, he was inducted into the Ontario Sports Hall of Fame. But Ned Hamlin's legacy and name is much more important than you might realize, and has become a symbol for one of the city's oldest queer spaces. Hamlin's Point, the western side of the Toronto Islands, has a beach. And if you go there, know that clothing is optional. It's recognized by the City of Toronto as one of the 10 oldest surviving queer spaces in the world. It is also Canada's oldest surviving queer space and the site of Canada's first gay pride in 1971. From May to late September, Hamlin's Point is a location for nude sunbathing. It started in 1999 when Toronto City Council approved a one-year pilot project following a proposal by the Gay Naturist organization, and it was extended in 2000 for another 2 years until 2002, when the clothing-optional beach was made permanent. The beach has become a massive tourist destination and increased ferry traffic, and appears to be a profitable component of public and private sector advertising campaigns. Police and park officials now work in partnership with the beachgoers to maintain the friendly atmosphere, and Torontonians keep Ned Hamlin's name alive as they fight for this space. In 2023, a plan was revealed for a concert and festival venue right next to Hamlin's, which would possibly eliminate the clothing-optional beach. Friends of Hamlin's fought back, and the city dropped the idea and instead proceeded to work to improve the beach, including a brand new cultural marker and signage that will inform visitors about the beach's prominent place in LGBTQ history, and a giant pride flagpole will be permanently installed at the south end. This show is researched, produced, and written by me, Craig Baird, with the help of Dila Velasquez. 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I'll include all of those in my show notes. Until next time, I'm Craig Baird, and this is Canadian History X.

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10: From the National Newsroom of the Canadian Press, I'm John Kennedy. Prime Minister Mark Carney says Canada will impose dollar-for-dollar retaliatory tariffs on U.S. goods starting September 8th. He says Canada walked away from what he called a bad deal after the U.S. introduced new 50% tariffs on $28 billion of Canadian imports. Carney says last-minute proposed items included restrictions on Canada's ability to make trade deals with other countries. Ontario Premier Doug Ford says Carney made the right call, urging all provinces to stand together as Canada responds to what he calls economic coercion from U.S. President Donald Trump. Several premiers across Canada showed a united front on Saturday after waking up to find out the country is in a trade war with the United States once again. Manitoba Premier Wab Kanoo says all Canadians are united in the pride felt for the country and in the disappointment felt towards U.S. President Donald Trump and his administration.
11: Donald Trump has certainly changed the world, but he hasn't changed us. And we also know that Donald Trump won't be there forever. So let's continue extending that hand of friendship to the American people, and hopefully they will have Donald Trump and his folks see the door very quickly, and we could get back

0: to better times with our neighbors to the south.
1: Canoe says history will not be kind to Trump, so Canada should never make efforts to appease him. Wildfires in British Columbia have left some residents mourning their lost homes while desperately searching for pets that disappeared during hurried evacuations. Summerland resident Robin Gibbs says the Bald Range wildfire destroyed his home, but the loss of his four-year-old St. Bernard, Boris, has been harder on the family. Meanwhile, the Pear Lake wildfire has grown to more than 1,600 square kilometers, with new evacuation orders and alerts issued as officials warn of strong winds and dry lightning. Canada is expanding its NATO mission to Latvia as drone incursions and other threats raise tensions along the country's borders with Russia and Belarus. Canadian Colonel David Brassard says Canadian troops will be increasingly deployed to strategic locations, but Canadian and Latvian officials say the mission is designed to deter aggression, with troops prepared to respond should Russia attack a NATO member. K-pop sensation BTS are in Toronto for two sold-out shows this weekend. Fans began flocking to Rogers Stadium as early as 3 p.m. today. Mai Shimla wore a sailor hat from the band's 2026 Swim video, and she says she loves how authentic the members of BTS are through their music and personalities.
2: They have such good music, and I love how funny and real they are, and they're not afraid to like be themselves and say the truth, and I appreciate that a lot.
1: Saturday's concert was delayed due to heavy rain and thunderstorms, and Rogers Stadium says it's monitoring the conditions. This is the Canadian Press. In sports, NHL Deputy Commissioner Bill Daly tells The Athletic that the league is hoping to award an expansion franchise to Texas as soon as the end of the year. Daly says he's expecting the league to get an update from a group working with Houston billionaire Dan Friedkin within a few weeks. Friedkin's group has already agreed to pay the $2 billion expansion fee to bring a team to Houston or Austin. Ontario duo Sam Schachter and Jonathan Pickett pulled off a major upset today, reaching the men's semifinals at the Elite 16 beach volleyball stop in Montreal. The 39th-ranked Canadians downed world number ones Jacob Hotling-Nissen and Elmer Anderson 2-0 in quarterfinal action. J.J. McCarthy had an erratic start for the Minnesota Vikings, completing 5 of 10 passes for 81 yards in a 13-3 NFL exhibition loss to the Baltimore Ravens today. From the Canadian Press, I'm John Kennedy.
3: Welcome to the Couch Potatoes radio show and podcast. I'm Brett McGarry. This week, boy, oh boy, did Disney make a splash this year at its D23 Ultimate Fan Event in Anaheim. Plus,
4: I'm Jeff Braun. Two great new shows started this week, the kickoff to a superhero saga and the return of an insane old favorite. Plus,
3: it is a furious week at the movies, which ended up being tailor-made for Jeff. But let's start with D23, and I'll explain the rabbit hole this sent me down on Friday night in a moment. But first, here is a quick summary from ABC's Sophie Flay.
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8: Thanks, Disney nerds. It's great to be here.
5: And third chapters for three animated favorites, Frozen, Incredibles, and Zootopia.
3: Okay, so lots to consume there on the nerd front. First, I'll just quickly explain how this kind of fell into my lap on Friday night. It was like 11:30 Central Daylight Time, Winnipeg time, and I was sleepy, sitting on my couch, and I thought, I should go to bed. I usually stay up late on Fridays, like way too late, but I thought, I'm sleepy, just go to bed, have a productive Saturday. And I happen to have YouTube open on my TV, which I think is both a blessing and an absolute curse.
4: That it's available like that?
3: Yeah.
4: I only use it for background music.
3: Really?
4: Yep. On the TV.
3: Yeah, I love it on the TV. The old YouTube apps on television used to be clunky as heck, but it's so easy to use now. And as I reached for the remote to turn it off, I look at the screen and I see Avengers Doomsday special look.
4: They gotcha.
3: And I thought, what is that? Is that new? And then it said uploaded 37 minutes ago. Oh my God, I got to watch this. So, and then I there's a new trailer for a Marvel's Vision Quest. And there's a trailer for season 2 of Ahsoka. And Percy Jackson and the Olympians. And they unveiled the new cast of the X-Men. And next thing I knew, it was 4 a.m.
4: Oh my God. That's crazy. That's crazy.
3: So let's go through some of these things. Let's start with Avengers Doomsday.
9: Victor, did you do this?
10: All of you have lived stolen lives. But now you must give them back.
11: Answer me, Victor! Did you do this?
3: So that's Pedro Pascal's Mr. Fantastic from the Fantastic Four asking Victor Von Doom, a.k.a. Dr. Doom, did you do this? What did he do? What is it, Richard Reed? I'm already struggling.
4: Yeah, Richard Reed, Mr. Fantastic.
3: Thank you. I couldn't remember his actual name. So Doom has clearly done something awful, and Doom is part of their world. Of course, we've got all this multiverse nonsense, and in the Fantastic Four world, Doom is from there. Robert Downey Jr., of course, plays Dr. Doom in this, whereas he was Tony Stark, a.k.a. Iron Man, for countless movies.
4: Love the accent. That cracks me up. I'm glad they're doing that, because it's just something different.
3: I've seen some critics saying he sounds cheesy. But he's from a fictitious country called Latveria. And so that we got a quick look at the teaser that came out a little while back of Thor attacking Dr. Doom with his axe, Stormbreaker, and Doom just sloughed him off, and they sort of went a little bit deeper into that.
12: I swear, you will beg for hell long before I grant it.
10: Answers to me, for I am Doom.
3: Goosebumps. The movie comes out on December 18th, so I was already excited, but after watching that, I think I watched it like 5 times in a row.
4: Wow. I hope it's not all set in some post-apocalyptic world like both these trailers are. But I also think everything we've seen so far is like from the first half hour of that movie. And because the old X-Men are there, and we know the future is short for the old X-Men at this point.
3: Yep.
4: So my guess is Doom just like annihilates them all. And I don't know, that could be some otherworldly Thor, or it could be our Thor, who knows, right? And so it'll be interesting to see how it all comes together for sure. It's exciting because they're kicking off new stuff. This will hopefully sort of be the end of the multiverse stuff as well, because it seems like they're all converging into this this one, or maybe there's another one next year, right? Secret Wars.
3: So Secret Wars,
4: yeah. I would think after that, there's sort of like be a more focused MCU with a better plan, because God knows the last 7 years have been pretty messy.
3: I think the exciting thing about this for me is, in spite of the fact that I've been a Marvel fan, like been a comic book fan my whole life, but more so Marvel, I don't really know much about Dr. Doom, and I don't know anything about the Secret Wars story other than just really cursory stuff. And there's talk of something called Battle World, and there's a scene in the trailer of what appears to be sort of like a really battered Manhattan.
4: Okay.
3: But they're saying it looks like this could be a piece from this world and a piece from that world. Like, Doom is essentially bringing these various universes together to create something called Battle World. I don't know.
4: Did you see the list they sent out?
3: No.
4: Marvel has put out a list saying Disney Plus has released a countdown to Doomsday list of movies and shows that should be watched before Avengers Doomsday. Getting through all of it would take 42 hours, and it's X-Men, X-Men 2, the first Captain America, Avengers, Infinity War, Endgame, the 2 seasons of Loki, Shang-Chi, Spider-Man No Way Home, Black Panther Wakanda Forever, Doctor Strange in the Multiverse of Madness, Deadpool and Wolverine, Captain America Brave New World, good luck getting people to watch that again, Thunderbolts, and Fantastic Four.
3: Wow.
4: So, I mean, it's all since Endgame except for three Avengers movies before that, Captain America and the first two X-Men movies, like Fox edition.
3: Okay. That's quite the watch list. But I'm pumped for this movie. December 18th.
4: Have you watched the Spider-Man yet?
3: No, I haven't gotten to see Spider-Man. I was going to go see it either on Monday or Tuesday of this week, but coming off of a vacation last week, it's funny, you take 5 days off and the cobwebs that form and the rust and getting back into the swing of the shift, I was just so tired, I couldn't function, and there's no way I would have, had I gone to see a movie, I would have fallen asleep through it. So, and I fell asleep through Tom Cruise running in Mission Impossible Fallout. Like, I slept through the scene where he breaks his foot.
4: Oh, really?
3: Yeah.
4: That's the best part of the whole movie.
3: And I fell asleep during John Wick Chapter 3 in the big final fight.
4: Oh, my gosh.
3: So I can sleep through anything,
4: no
3: man.
4: No kidding. I saw Spider-Man 2 a second time. It's still great.
3: You saw it, Brandon?
4: I think I might have liked it even better the second time.
3: Wow, good for you. Yeah. Okay, so that was one of the big things, Avengers Doomsday. And then we got Vision Quest, which is the long-awaited follow-up to WandaVision and then Agatha all along. Vision, of course, was the android character that was played by Paul Bettany, who was obliterated at the end of Avengers Infinity War, but he did resurface in a different form at the end of WandaVision, and in this series, he is fighting to regain his humanity and memories.
13: Who am I? I was an Avenger, but I'm not a hero anymore. I have his face, but not his virtue. All I have is his name.
14: Welcome home, Vision.
15: This house is getting crowded, Vision.
16: Ultron! Human avatars only.
17: Sir, I cannot overstate the dangers of keeping him around.
18: Yes, but he is a...
19: Dad? Papa? Peepaw?
3: Ultron is back, but in human form. Of course, he was the big robot guy in the second Avengers movie, voiced and acted by James Spader. And now James Spader appears in the show in the flesh, and I love it.
4: That's really fun. I really enjoyed that, seeing him pop up like that. This mostly just baffled me because I was under the impression that Vision was just done forever. I forgot whatever happens at the end of WandaVision. So I was just like, wait, how is this even possible? But
3: yeah,
4: looks like I'll have to watch at least the finale of WandaVision again, because that was one of the much better of the MCU crop of TV shows the last 5 years was one of 6 years now. That was the first one, right?
3: Yeah.
4: Yeah, so that one, that was a good one. Agatha All Along was pretty good, too, so I'm excited about this Vision Quest. I didn't even know this was happening.
3: The WandaVision, of course, sort of took a big swing when it first came out and wanted to say that the TV product is going to be different, and it was really cool, at least the first half of that season, where each episode was kind of like a different format of television show, and it was so much fun, and this looks like it's taking the same aesthetic, at least in the sense that it appears that much of what we're seeing is all happening in his head.
4: Yeah.
3: So all of these personalities like Ultron live in his head. So is he just dreaming this, or do they actually live there? And it appears that he has a child, and he's trying to figure out how the heck that happened. Here, I'll play one more clip.
20: Forced to understand my purpose.
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22: Nothing bonds a family together quite like Mortal Jeopardy.
3: And, of course, with Ultron returning, does that mean he's going to return? Like, are they sort of bringing him back so that he can one day wreak havoc once again? So I'm really excited for that. It starts on October 14th on Disney Plus, and I wish we could tell you more about what it's about, but the official synopsis is the Vision fights to regain his humanity and memories.
4: That's good. I don't mind going in kind of like not knowing what's going to happen.
3: Yeah, especially when you watch the trailer. It looks like a lot of fun.
4: It does. That'll be good.
3: Okay. So we have more to tell you about from D23, the new cast of the new X-Men, season 2 of Ahsoka, and we'll see what else we can jam in before we move on to what's new with the movies, and we'll cross the floor from Marvel to Disney. That's coming up, but up next, it's the X-Men. 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

0: is the Couch Potatoes.
1: 640 Toronto.
2: I'm Brett, he's Jeff, we are the Couch Potatoes. We're going through some of the highlights from D23, Disney's big event, where they made a huge pop culture splash, and I geeked out so hard on Friday night as I was looking at all the stuff they uploaded to YouTube late in the evening. And one of the things we found out, right now we're listening to the theme song from the Marvel cartoon X-Men 97, which we sort of touched on last week. I guess if we have time this episode, we can give our final thoughts on that. But they unveiled the cast of the new X-Men movie, and I was largely excited by the fact that it's largely, not going to say the complete no-names, but yeah, largely people who are either like unknown or lesser known.
3: Gen Z will know them if anybody knows them, kind of a thing.
2: Yeah.
3: And I think the headlining name is Sadie Sink as Jean Grey, which we already knew from Spider-Man Brand New Day. So, I was excited about that, too. It's like, this is a good thing to reboot the X-Men and make them young and have old, fresh new faces. And, hey, Hollywood, let's get some new movie stars in the mix here. It'll be fun.
2: Yeah. Adam Driver was the biggest name. Yeah, he was cast as the villain Mr. Sinister, who has not appeared on live action. He was in the first season of the X-Men 97 cartoon, wasn't he?
3: I believe he was. That sounds familiar, yes.
2: And he's a sinister villain. He's scary.
3: And no Magneto and no Wolverine, which is also fun.
2: Yeah. And I'm sure, well, for now at least, who knows what the plans. The movie comes out in 2028. But yeah, so Jeff mentioned Sadie Sink as Jean Grey. That's a big one. She's well known. And I'm happy to see her star rising, because she went from being one of the worst characters in Stranger Things to one of the best and most important characters.
3: And she's fantastic in the Spider-Man movie.
2: Kit Connor as Scott Summers, a.k.a. Cyclops. I've never heard of him. He's been in some things. Apparently, he was in a movie called Heartstopper. And Samara Weaving is exciting. She plays Emma Frost. And Emma Frost is a character who's a telepath, but also can turn her skin into, like, organic diamonds.
3: I will only ever recognize January Jones in that role, Brett. I'm sorry to say.
2: Which one was that? Was that X-Men First Class?
3: Yes.
2: The one with Kevin Bacon,
3: right.
2: Yeah. And she was great in that. But yeah. This is an interesting one, because I heard talk that Margot Robbie might be up for that role. they look similar. When you look at the two actors.
3: Very similar. It's like Watchmen, the movie, when Cameron Diaz said no, so they got that other lady that looks almost exactly like Cameron Diaz. Like, yeah. I'm blinking on her name right now. But
2: Margot Robbie would, I think, have just overshadowed the whole thing, because she's a bona fide A-lister now.
3: Yeah, for sure. Yeah. And I don't know, this Emma Frost is often not like a main character, right?
2: And plus, sometimes she's good, sometimes she's bad.
3: Yeah, so who knows
2: how much she'll be involved. There was also talk of Sydney Sweeney. I heard her name in the running. I think she would have been a distraction as well, not because she's A-list yet, but she brings some baggage with her. So I think Samara Weaving's great. And I don't think we'll have time to talk about it today, but this past weekend I watched Ready or Not 2, Here I Come, which she stars in, and she's amazing in that movie. Remember earlier this year, there were like back-to-back movies about women being hunted by satanic cults? Okay. They were actually going to come out the same day, but they separated them by a week. So I watched both of those. The other movie is called They Will Kill You. So I think we'll have to wait until next week to talk about that. The guy playing Professor X, his name is Christopher Abbott. No idea who he is, but he's been in lots of stuff, apparently. Maya Boyd as Storm, total unknown, but she's a theater person. So apparently they plucked her from the stage, so I'm excited for that. Indy Navarrete is Rogue. That's super exciting, because she's the star of Obsession, which was a movie that was made for under $1 million and went on to make almost $500 million. She's apparently excellent in it. They're talking Oscars for her. We might see her name in the Oscar mix for that.
3: That'd
2: Obsession.
3: Be fun too.
2: Yeah, that'd be great. And she apparently got a reported $20,000 for Obsession.
3: For Obsession?
2: Yeah.
3: Well, hopefully whatever studio has in controlling all that money has given everybody a nice Christmas bonus this year.
2: No kidding.
3: That sometimes happens.
2: But so Adam Driver, biggest name. And in this case, the fact that the cast of the X-Men proper are lesser known is fine, because the X-Men is the star, just like Spider-Man is the star. Yeah. I didn't know who Tom Holland was.
3: Exactly. Most of the people in the MCU, outside of RDJ and like Paul Rudd, were pretty unknown. Like Chris Hemsworth, all the Chris's were basically unknown. So yeah, I mean, these are the kinds of things that can make stars out of people.
2: Yeah, so I'm really excited about that. And once again, that comes out May, I think the date is May 5th of 2028. And now moving from X-Men to, from Marvel to Star Wars, we got our first teaser trailer for season two. Season one ended in 2023. Like, come on.
3: They just want us to rewatch it.
2: And I kind of did. That's part of the reason I was up till 4 a.m.
3: Oh, my.
2: Season two of Ahsoka.
0: Citizens of the glorious empire, I have returned. I took an oath to protect the empire. I therefore declare war of the Rebel Alliance.
2: Grand Admiral Thrawn, a nasty bad guy who was the villain in Star Wars Rebels, which was an excellent cartoon. And Ahsoka is a former Jedi. She was a former Padawan of Anakin Skywalker. Ahsoka Tano became one of the most popular characters in the Star Wars canon thanks to the Clone Wars cartoon. And now she's got her own live action show. She appeared in season two, I think, of The Mandalorian. And season one was, I think it was good overall, but it wasn't great. But seeing this teaser, I'm really excited.
3: I was not at all excited just hearing about it, and then I watched the teaser, and I was like, that actually looks pretty good. And I don't remember specifics of season one, but I do remember thinking this is one of the better Star Wars shows that have come out for sure.
2: Yeah, I think it ended strong. The season, I felt like, kind of dragged. Also, you didn't watch the Star Wars Rebels cartoon, but it introduced all these characters from that cartoon.
3: Right.
2: So were you able to make heads or tails of that? Do you remember?
3: I remember being able to follow along with the plot and everything, but like the big blue Smurf guy shows up and like, just doesn't mean anything to me until he does something. You know what I mean?
2: Yeah. Grand Admiral Thrawn has blue skin.
3: What about the guy with the cowboy hat? And is that just a Mandalorian? But he was in the cartoons as well, right?
2: Yeah, he popped up. Oh, the bounty hunter guy?
3: I think so. I think he was also, you didn't see Mandalorian Grogu. I think he showed up in that. The Star Wars nerds are just rolling their eyes at me right now. It's like, this guy doesn't know anything.
2: He doesn't know who Cad Bane is? That's the guy's name.
3: Yeah.
2: I know. I still haven't seen The Mandalorian and Grogu. I'm waiting for that to come out on Disney Plus. I'm glad you mentioned that, by the way, because I think that date for that is September 2nd.
3: No, it's coming up.
2: And also on September 2nd is The Mandalorian Lego.
3: Oh.
2: Movie.
3: Really?
2: Yeah.
3: They're doing that?
2: Yeah.
3: I didn't know that. In theaters?
2: No, just on Disney Plus.
3: Oh, fun.
2: Just one of their Star Wars Lego things.
3: Yeah.
2: That actually looks like it's going to be more fun than The Mandalorian and Grogu.
3: That was a pretty good movie. I liked that movie.
2: Really?
3: Yep.
2: Yeah. Oh, we'll see about that, Jeff. I still got to get my second opinion, and I'm anxious to watch Supergirl. I hope to enjoy it, but I'm anticipating not. And the Honest trailer got released this week for Supergirl, and it is hilarious. So just go to YouTube and look up Honest Trailers Supergirl. Ahsoka season two, by the way, starts January 20th on Disney Plus. And up next, we're going to switch from Marvel to Lanterns, which turned out, I was excited for this, but holy mackerel, was I pleasantly surprised by just how good it was. You are listening to The Couch Potatoes.
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4: Welcome back to the Couch Potatoes. I'm Jeff. He's Brett. We just dealt with Disney and the MCU and Star Wars, and now we're still on the nerd front, but we're going a decidedly different direction. A new series from the DC Universe show about the Green Lantern debuted last weekend on HBO, and it's called Lanterns.
5: What do you think is going on?
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7: These victims are going to end up being alien.
8: Based on what?
7: I have a feeling.
8: He has a feeling.
5: I think this is more than just a feeling.
9: This is a threat no one's ever seen before.
5: What do you know about manhunters?
7: Where'd you hear that word?
4: Lanterns began last Sunday. It'll run for 8 episodes through October 4th. And even though it's a superhero show about the Green Lantern, it's not for kids. Foul language galore in this one. And frankly, it would probably bore the little ones. Damon Lindelof is one of the creators of Lost, The Leftovers, and Watchmen fame, along with Chris Mundy of Ozark, True Detective, and Criminal Minds fame. And Tom King, who's a big deal in comic books. Friday Night Lights' Kyle Chandler and Rebel Ridge's Aaron Pierre respectively star as the Lanterns. Hal Jordan and John Stewart. Hal's the old pro, John is the new recruit, and they investigate a murder here on Earth that leads to a wider mystery involving aliens, it would seem. Kelly MacDonald is also in it as a Nebraska sheriff where this murder mystery is set. You'll recognize her from a ton of great things. Trainspotting, Gosford Park, No Country for Old Men, and Boardwalk Empire, to name a few.
10: And that show Department Q that you liked a lot.
4: That's right, Department Q last year. She was in that. She's married to Jason Ritter, a lawyer. He's been in a ton of things. Recently, Gen V and The Last of Us, and I did write John Ritter first because that's his dad, which immediately makes you want to root for him wherever you see him. In Lanterns, though, his dad is played by Garrett Dillahunt, and Hall of Fame that guy, also in No Country for Old Men and Fear the Walking Dead. He's a local big shot in this Nebraska community with a ranch that appears to be preparing for something bad. He's married to Poorna Jaganathan from Never Have I Ever and The Night Of, and then apparently we're told Nathan Fillion will be back as Guy Gardner. He was the Green Lantern in the Superman movie last year. So these Lanterns are brought to Nebraska, believing that aliens are behind whatever is going on. Local cops aren't really having it, at least at first, and we'll see what happens. This is all happening in 2016, by the way, and John Stewart has just begun his tutelage under Hal Jordan, who is prickly towards him, to say the least. We get a bit of background in 1996 when John was a boy and Hal was decidedly less world-weary, and we look ahead briefly at the end of the episode to 2026, but it would seem as though most of the action this season will take place in 2016, or maybe do half and half with the present day, but we'll see. And we'll see has to be the answer so far to a dozen questions the first episode brings up. And boy, if that isn't just classic Damon Lindelof, of course. But it's a darker tone than most superhero things. It's not bleak like a lot of Batman stuff is, but it's also nowhere near as lighthearted as the Superman movie last year was, which also makes you wonder how they'll sort of fit in the same universe together, but we'll find out. Lanterns is kind of billed as being closer to True Detective than superhero stuff. And you do get that vibe. It's very much a detective thing with superhero elements. And I can't imagine it'd be a problem if you don't know all the Green Lantern lore, because I think they'll sort of spell out what you do need to know. And probably, you know, it's going in its own direction, clearly. And there was a lot of exposition throughout the episode, but it felt organic enough. I mean, it's one Lantern training another, so sort of makes sense to have some things explained. The trailer, as we heard, mentions Mindhunters, so we already know there are aliens disguised as people. And it'll be fun to see how many of the folks we've already met in episode one turn out to be from another planet, if they do. I was like, this is an interesting character. I wonder if they're an alien. So that'll keep me busy all season long, I think. I really enjoyed the first episode, Brett. I look forward to the rest of the season. What'd you think?
10: I really enjoyed it as well. And I should, I want to preface my comments by saying I'm not a Green Lantern guy. That doesn't mean I don't like the Green Lantern. I watched the movie with Ryan Reynolds that came out, what was that, 10-ish
4: 15 years ago?
10: 15 years ago.
4: And it was so bad they had to wait 15 years before reintroducing the character to the general public.
10: Yeah, and that movie was, I thought it was okay, but it was somewhat reviled, I think. And now we have this television adaptation. So I kind of wonder what, like, Green Lantern fans think of this, because they're probably dying for
4: something good,
10: like an adaptation, like a real adaptation of their character. And I have no idea if this reflects anything that's in the comic books, other than the fact that he is the Green Lantern, whose power, by the way, he has this like glowing green ring that lets him fly into space, and he can sort of concoct whatever he dreams up, whatever he thinks of in his head, his ring will sort of create it in the moment.
4: And he used it to make cash and a bottle opener, a couple of the things in the first episode.
10: Yeah. So, but I had so much fun watching this. I thought, I mean, Kyle Chandler, ever since watching that television show, Friday Night Lights, where he was the main actor, he was the coach, he was so good in that. So anytime he pops up in anything, I'm really excited. He was terrific in this. Aaron Pierre, man, that guy has aura.
4: Yep.
10: He might be the most captivating screen presence I've seen in years.
4: Yes, I agree. Was the Rebel Ridge, that was almost 100% built on that guy. I mean, Don Johnson's got some aura too. And he was in the Underground Railroad miniseries a few years back. Oh, yeah. And he's only in a couple of episodes, but like everything else he's in, he just popped off the screen in that too.
10: Yeah. So, and I loved the chemistry between the two of them. I thought the dialogue was hilarious.
4: Yep.
10: It went in directions I didn't quite expect based on the way that they had pieced it together in the trailer. So I liked that. It kept me on my toes. I have no clue what's happening, what to expect.
4: Yep.
10: The True Detective comparisons, I sort of found that a little annoying even before I saw it. I thought, same. Come on, it can't be like True Detective, and it sort of is. And part of me hopes that that's not intentional, that they went that way.
4: I mean, the guy from one of the creators worked on the True Detective season, so
10: okay,
4: it's sort of built into it, I guess, that way.
10: Yeah, and the other thing too that I'm not complaining, I'm just pointing this out, and we'll see how this plays out once the season's over, but the DCU feels so disjointed right now. The first thing in the DCU was the Creature Commandos cartoon, which I haven't watched. And then Superman, and then
4: Supergirl.
10: Supergirl. And the next thing we have is Clayface, like the next movie, which looks like a horror movie.
4: Yeah, an R-rated horror movie. So I was like, well, I can't even watch that if I wanted to, because it's going to be too freaky for me.
10: And now we've got this dark crime drama, which also happens to be about aliens and superheroes. So I don't know, but we'll see how it all pieces together.
4: They're all doing that bending like that, though, because even like in this new Spider-Man movie, the Punisher's in it, but it's a PG-13 movie.
10: Yeah.
4: So he's not the same as he is in stuff that's just the Punisher. And we saw last year with the Penguin TV show was much more of a hard R because the Batman movie was PG-13. So they're all trying to, you know, juggle these different tones. But this is the most dramatic. Those other ones are just about swear words mostly.
10: Yeah.
4: And this one is just like, what? This is so different than that Superman movie in tone.
10: Yeah. So I don't... Well, like I said, let's see how it plays out. I really enjoyed the first episode. I've sort of given up already on the DCU in general, But this is a standout for me thus far. So Sunday night's Lanterns airs on HBO, or you can catch up on Crave. And then there's another show you're excited about.
4: Oh, It's Always Sunny in Philadelphia, back for its 18th season.
3: This is a really good beer.
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3: Get out.
12: If you're not going to party, I'm going to find somebody else who will. 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
4: And next day on Disney Plus here in Canada, if you don't get the cable channel FXX, Sunny has somehow become one of the longest-running live-action sitcoms of all time. It's been 18 seasons. That's a time metric by episodes. It's still like 100 episodes behind Cheers, Friends, Seinfeld, Frasier, things like that, because the seasons are short. This one, like many others, just 8 episodes. And as of right now, it's not been renewed for a 19th season, so we'll see. I could see them one day deciding to finally call it a day and either just never come back so there'd be no real finale, or maybe doing like a special to end it all if they wanted to bother with that. None of the characters are on a particular journey that anyone would feel needs to be wrapped up. It's Always Sunny began way back in 2005, created by Rob McElhenney, who plays Mac and who has changed his name in real life now to simply Rob Mac. He also bought a European soccer team with Ryan Reynolds, the original Green Lantern, and they have a show about that called Welcome to Wrexham. And his friends Glenn Howerton from the Blackberry movie and Charlie Day, who starred in Horrible Bosses and has been in a lot of funny things. Added to the cast, Caitlin Olson, who often has a second show on the air, like one called High Potential this year, and she was an occasional guest on Hacks. And then Danny DeVito rounds out the cast. He's down for anything in It's Always Sunny. Usually the grosser the better. Collectively, they're the gang. They run a dive bar in a rough part of Philadelphia, and they get in crazy scheming adventures every week. Lots of silliness, lots of laughs, lots of pretty gross jokes. I often make the mistake of trying to eat a meal while I'm watching, only for them to do something gross enough to put me off my appetite. The first episode, for example, is called Frank Marries a Corpse. Grossness aside, the consistency of the quality of this comedy continues. It's really a staggering achievement. I'm glad it's back. I hope they feel like doing a few more seasons, because even with 18 down, I'm not ready to let it go. So if you've been looking for your It's Always Sunny fix, new episodes available now on Disney Plus. They did two to start and one a week for the next 6 weeks, I guess.
10: All right. Up next, we're going back to the big screen, because it's a big weekend of sorts for Mr. Braun here at the box office. You're listening to The Couch Potatoes.
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4: Welcome back to the Couch Potatoes. I'm Jeff, he's Brett, and it's time to take a look at what's new in theaters this weekend. One of the year's top two movies is out this weekend. Jason Statham stars in Mutiny.
27: We got a problem on the ship. A stowaway. I'm number
28: 1, 2, 3, 4, and 5. Who the f*** are you?
4: He's Jason Statham, that's who, and it starts the way all Statham movies must, with a description about how he is not someone you want to mess with.
27: Got the intel package on Cole Reed. Born and raised in London. Father was a cop, grandfather was a cop. Reed ends up serving under his dad, investigating a human trafficking operation. So why'd he leave the UK? File goes cold.
4: Well, he quit, got fired, was presumed dead, or went into hiding. It's always one of those things. I said it's one of the two best movies of the year. The other, of course, being Shelter, starring Jason Statham, which came out in January. But I kid, they won't be the best movies of the year. But it's very fun that we're getting two Statham movies this year. Shelter was pretty good. This one looks even better, at least from the trailer. He's out to stop human traffickers, and there's this big cargo ship that has a bunch of humans on board who are being trafficked. So Statham has to go on that ship and save the day. I got my tickets already. I'll have more next week about Mutiny.
29: Tell me what you want. Everybody wants something.
27: What the fuck do you want?
29: Vengeance.
10: I was hoping for a line, like, because he's gotten pretty good at getting his own sort of Arnold Schwarzenegger catchphrases based on, like, in The Working Man, I think he said, it's time to go to work, or something like that. This one would have been, looks like man overboard. Maybe as he dumps someone to their doom.
4: I'll let you know if he says that. Maybe they just didn't put it in the trailer.
10: Yeah. Okay, so this next one, I was actually disappointed because I saw it on the list and I thought, oh, I don't know if Jeff knows about this. So I was grabbing clips and I went to load them up and I saw you'd already done it.
4: I put a clip in. I forgot to tell you. Sorry about that.
10: No, I'm not. I'm just, I was hoping to surprise you.
4: No. It's the 25th anniversary of a Stone Cold classic. It's the re-release. I think it's just for 1 week in theaters, and it won't be in every theater, but look for it. It's The Fast and the Furious.
30: I'll have the tuna.
31: No crust?
30: No crust.
32: I love this part.
33: I live my life a quarter mile at a time. For those 10 seconds or less, I'm free.
34: What are you smiling about?
35: Dude, I almost had you.
4: There was a 25th anniversary screening of the Fast and the Furious in L.A. and Vin Diesel was talking to Variety and... Fast and Furious in theaters. He was talking about Fast Forever, the final movie. He's like, we start shooting in December. If I can make good on the request from the studio, he says, this is all quotes from Vin Diesel. I'm in a good place. I had to go through four sets of writers, 4 years of development to get to something that I felt would be worthy of a finale. And when I read the script a couple of weeks ago, I cried. So there, and he goes on to say he actually cried twice, I think, reading it or whatever. Halfway through, one tear by the end of the script that we crafted and worked so hard to make right for you after 4 years, I was crying. I couldn't hold it back, and I had to tell everyone, and my sister said, no more crying, bro. So, I don't know. It goes on and on. I would look that up. Fast and the Furious, the first one, which is, I think... my third favorite, maybe my second favorite, because that just, it's so low stakes compared to the nuttiness that that franchise turned into that it's kind of like a breath of fresh air just watching them street racing and ripping off a semi that's got combo TV, VCR, or DVD players in it.
10: You wild. Mean they're not strapping a Fiero to a rocket?
4: No,
10: and nothing launching like it into space?
4: Nothing in space, no fighting a nuclear submarine or any of that other stuff. It's just, somewhat plausible, even though not really, but it's fun. And it's just fun watching all these characters. Like now it's like, oh my God, they're so young.
10: Yeah.
4: And by the time this Fast Forever comes out, Vin Diesel's going to be like 60 years old. So it's what a ride. I wish I had time. I don't think I'm even going to have time to go see this in theater.
10: 25 years since The Fast and the Furious, the original recipe. Three more movies out in theaters this week. We have the sixth movie in this franchise. It's Insidious, Out of the Further.
3: Mom? I am having these dreams. I am scaring my daughter.
5: Those are not dreams, Gemma. You can bring demons back.
3: Mom!
5: Permanently.
6: Wake up. Out of the Further, rated PG-13, August 21st.
10: I've not seen one of these Insidious movies. And when I think about that, I wonder, I don't know why. I know why you haven't, because they're scary and probably gory, but I like that kind of stuff. I think it's because most of them have gotten like terrible reviews, and this one is probably not going to get it. It had reviews posted. It was like sitting at like 55%, I think, last time I checked. So anyway, Insidious, scary movies. This woman can travel into the Further, the purgatorial realm of lost souls at the heart of the Insidious universe. Also this weekend, we have something called Spa Weekend.
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10: Starring Anna Faris, Isla Fisher, Leslie Mann, and Michelle Buteau. No reviews posted as of this recording. We're actually recording a little early this week on Wednesday, but it looks like fun. And then finally, we have a movie called Tony.
31: If anybody asks, I'm not a writer. I work in a kitchen.
32: Sorry, what is your name?
31: Anthony Bourdain.
10: Yes, it's about a 19-year-old Anthony Bourdain who travels to Provincetown and stumbles into the chaotic world of a restaurant kitchen, setting off a summer that will shape the course of his life. You've got a ticket for this already,
4: I do have a ticket for it. It's directed by Matt Johnson, who made the Blackberry movie you mentioned earlier this episode, and also this year's Nirvana, the band, the show, the movie, and he co-starred in that, and that actually might be the best movie of the year. No offense to Jason Statham.
10: And Tony is getting excellent reviews, by the way. It looks like it has a nice mix of comedy and serious, so watch the trailer at least. And Antonio Banderas looks pretty cool as the chef.
4: And I heard his performance especially is really good in this.
10: Yeah.
4: And the guy playing Tony is, I can't remember his name, but he was the kid, the main teenager in The Holdovers a couple years ago, which is a great movie too.
10: Dominic Sessa.
4: That's okay.
10: So that's all the time we've got. I'm Brett. He's Jeff. We are the Couch Potatoes. Remember, if it requires getting up off the couch, don't bother.

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0: Well, it's day four without Intrepid. We've gotten through the worst of the detox. I think we're okay. I think we're on the other side of the shakes and the night sweats and the night terrors. And now it's about living an Intrepid-free life for the next week or so. Yeah, yeah, hands up over there. instead, we are joined by Ed, who is normally working early in the morning. You've probably had a long day already.
1: Yesterday was the longest day of my life. Today, yeah. it's weird. Yeah. Normally, I'm up at like 2:33, have like three coffees before 9. Yeah. Today, I woke up at 9, no coffee, massive migraine.
0: Well, we run a tight ship here, man.
1: Well,
0: tight, no mistakes.
1: You're used to Intrepid. Today, you get inept.
0: There we go. Joy Jeet, how are you?
2: I'm good. How are you?
0: I'm doing very, very well. Amy, how are you in your airtight box?
2: We can see her dancing.
0: Oh, so she's dancing. She's good. Hey, so I woke up today to an article in the National Post, and I don't think it will surprise you that the newspaper I most generally align with in terms of the topics and the takes is the National Post. But on this one, I'm going to politely disagree. And the topic is Justin Trudeau still receives RCMP protection on personal trips. And the article details that he's got, you know, three or four detail everywhere, including when he travels abroad, and they list how much he the cost to the taxpayer was when he was in office, and it's in the tens of millions of dollars, and over the course of 11 years, and look, I don't like it. I don't like this aspect of Canadianness. I've said before on a number of topics, we don't take the things seriously that should be taken seriously. And when it comes to the safety and security of our prime minister, and yes, those who have served as our leader, we have nickel and dimed our way through history. Let's get in the Wayback Machine, shall we? Let's go to 1984. And 24 Sussex Drive at the time was, turns out, a livable home. You could live in that home. Yes, there was asbestos. I'm sure there were rats. But it was a home that families lived in. Now, if you wanted to gain access to the prime minister's residence, here's what you had to do. There were two gates, and there was a semicircle driveway. So you'd enter one gate and exit the other. If you wanted to enter the prime minister's residence, you would show up at the gate and flash your lights. And then one or two people, RCMP, sitting in a Crown Victoria would get out of the car and take a look at you. And if they liked the look of you, they would open the gate and there you are. You are within a stone's throw of the prime minister. And so my dad, when he arrived, said, you know what? God, these guys work long hours. Should they really be sitting there in that car in the middle of winter? Like, what if they have to go to the bathroom? Let's budget for some security huts on either side with heat and cameras for the few security cameras that were around the property. Let's build them something that they can be comfortable in and they can stay warm in. And yes, they could use the bathroom in. And the Liberal opposition weaponized that. Who does this man think he is? Does he think he's the king? He's not a king. He works for us. The public purse is not for the prime minister to take care of himself with such lavish expenditures. And that was the tone that was set. Then you fast forward a few years later, and the story that Prime Minister Jean Chrétien and his wife had to barricade themselves into the bedroom of the prime minister while some guy ended up on the other side of the door. Everyone was shocked that this could have ever happened. Shocked that somebody could breach the perimeter and somehow befuddle the RCMP security forces. You know who that wasn't a surprise to? Me and my brother. Because when we were younger, what we would do is we'd go to the backyard of 24 Sussex. And back there, you're on a cliff overlooking the Ottawa River. And you know what we would do on occasion? We would hop the 3.5-foot fence. Say that again. The 3.5-foot fence and walk down a staircase to the river's edge, and we would walk as far as we could walk, and then we would walk back, And then we would hop the fence again. And then we would walk in one of the many doors that were unlocked. So it did not surprise me, because we as a nation don't take the things seriously that must be taken seriously until something bad happens. You know, when we really didn't start, when we started paying attention to the security of the prime minister after 9/11, it was entirely reactionary. We decided to the value of the security of the prime minister was not something that we would prioritize. Instead, it could be weaponized. And it was. And we've had some embarrassing moments because of it. And so when I hear that the prime minister has a detail, I don't care. I don't care what it costs. I don't want him to own that at all. Now, I concede he has made himself, like, there are a lot of angry people. Yeah, I'm angry too. But the reality of the world that exists today is one where there are threats against this man who led our country. Yes, he led our country in disastrous ways. I don't distinguish between the prime ministers I like and the prime ministers I don't. Every one of them deserves to feel safe and secure throughout their lives. And my dad had a security detail until he decided he didn't want it anymore, and the threats weren't there. The RCMP is telling him there is a continued and sustained threat against him. And for those reasons, he has a security detail. I tell you what I would never have done. Come on this show and echoed all of those penny-pinching, small-minded, needlers and say, oh, shame on him. He has this coming. He should pay for his own security. And then he doesn't have security. And then what happens if something really bad happens to him? What happens if something bad happens? Then I got to walk that back on this show. And I'm not going to do that. Because you know what? As a G7 nation, we like to say that we're playing with the big boys. Maybe we could act like it. Maybe we could act like it. Maybe we could build a house worthy of the leader of a country called Canada. Maybe we could protect our prime minister in a way that is befitting this this beacon of a country. Maybe we could buy a plane for him or her without bemoaning the cost to the taxpayer. When our prime minister hosts leaders, I want them in awe of this country. I want them impressed with this country. And those things matter. Those buildings are symbols. Public buildings are symbols. And when we don't take care of them and we don't protect the people inside them, that is a symbol and is symbolic of how we view our leadership. I don't care who our leader is. It could be Avi Lewis after the next election. I would want a 21-gun salute for that guy every time he shows up somewhere where we want to impress the world. It costs something to run a country because we get a return on it. And so I am not going to be that guy. I am not going to be that guy who says Justin Trudeau, there's risk, there's threats against him because he did all those. Yeah, he did all those things. And yeah, in part, he raised the tension and angered people. There is never an excuse to threaten a leader ever. There's never an excuse to make anybody feel unsafe. He put himself into the arena. We chose him as a nation three times. We owe him protection. And I don't care what it costs. Listen, we're going to talk about it later. We found $200 million for a slab of concrete that we call a spaceport. We can afford the overtime and the travel expenses for four people who've sworn to protect a man who was our leader for a decade. You may not like him, but you as a Canadian are duty-bound to accept that we have an obligation to protect him. All right, we are going to take a break, and when we come back, a very sad conversation with somebody who has lived in Canada, has loved being Canadian, and he's written an article, Quitting Canada, Why I Am Moving to the United States. Don't go anywhere. This is the Ben Mulrooney Show from coast to coast to coast on the Corus Radio Network.
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0: Well, I have spoken out ad nauseum at the negative ripple effects of Justin Trudeau's post-national nonsense. What exactly do new Canadians have to do to lock into a country supposedly devoid of identity, but rife with negativity? If our entire history is summed up in colonialism, white supremacy, genocide, racism, is it any wonder that new Canadians feel no need or desire to appreciate and integrate into this thing we call Canada? Well, today we're going to look at that same dynamic, but from the perspective of people who have been here for generations, and ask the question, what happens to your sense of belonging and your identity as a Canadian if Canada, the Canada you used to love, doesn't love you back? And it's a really sad piece written by a reporter with the National Post, Ari Blaff. He wrote Quitting Canada, Why I Am Moving to the United States, and he joins us now. Ari, thanks so much for being here.
14: Thanks so much for having me, Ben. Great to chat with you.
0: Yeah, it's a beautifully written piece. I learned a lot about you personally. And, you and I probably have witnessed the exact same decay and same dynamics. But because I'm just a regular Irish Catholic guy, I don't feel the impacts of those dynamics and that decay the way you have. Talk to me about how you used to see the country and how you see it now.
14: Yeah, growing up in the 90s, it was such an idyllic place to live. It was really an amazing time. I think to be a Canadian, to be in Toronto, to be Jewish in Toronto was just a wonderful time. It really felt like the end of history. It was no threats, no worries. And today we live in a very different reality where reporting and speaking to Jewish parents, I've shared the fear of like, where would you send your Jewish child to? What synagogue do you go to? What is a safe place to live? What is the future like over here? And just in a matter of a 30-year lifespan that I've had, a very brief life, I've just seen those questions, which people thought were never going to be asked in Canada, are now on everyone's lips, and people are like leaving. Some people are leaving. Some people are thinking about leaving. And the outpouring of letters that I got from people in the Jewish community and people outside the Jewish community after that article was published, saying that we've been feeling the same, not necessarily that we're going to leave, but we definitely are looking and scanning the horizon, seeing what else is out there. It definitely has resonated with some Canadians, and it's touched something.
0: You know, I've done a lot of work with Jewish charities, and I worked with the Mount Sinai Hospital, and they were doing a fundraising campaign. I've told this story before, but one of the reasons I stand with the Jewish community is I was asking them as we were embarking on this fundraising campaign. I said, like, what message do you want to put out there? And what is this hospital? Because we all in Toronto, we got all these great hospitals, and you know what they are. You know, you've got the Princess Margaret, that's the cancer center, and you got the Peter Munk Cardiac Center, and Sick Kids is Sick Kids. So what's the Mount Sinai? I said, we don't want this to be known as the Jewish hospital in Toronto. We want it to be known as the Jewish community's gift to the city of Toronto. Now, that should tell you everything you need to know about the Jewish community here. But that only tells half of the story, because if you know the history of Mount Sinai, it was created and fundraised for and built by Jewish mothers who had sons who had gone to medical school, and they were prevented from becoming doctors because no hospitals would hire Jews. So the fact that they went from that to offering it as a gift to the city gives me chills every time I tell the story. These are the people who are no longer feel welcome. These are the people who have given of themselves at a time when everything was deprived of them. And now it seems we've come back to that point.
14: We have, and the strange thing is that growing up, I was surrounded by so many Canadian Jews that were so proud of their country. Like I read about a family friend of mine, and he's someone who flew his flag every single day of the week and really was extremely proud of the country he lived in. And today he feels like it's unrecognizable, to the point where he doesn't even fly a flag outside because he feels as though the Jewish community has been scapegoated and left to fend for themselves. And I think that is a real struggle, which a lot of Jews are trying to reconcile with, which is that this country, which they love, which they envision having generations of their children grow up and be a part of and be proud Canadians, where do they fit into this, what you were talking about in the lead into our conversation, into this post-national country, into a country where maybe there's not a central ideology or a central culture that we have or core values? Where does the Jewish community fit in? Where does our value to this country, and will we be protected in it?
0: What did you think in anticipation of Mark Carney's speech on anti-Semitism, if you can call it that, at the synagogue here in Toronto? And then what did you think after he had given that speech? Because I felt it was, I'll tell you after. Go ahead. What are your thoughts?
14: Yeah, it sort of was par for the course for me. I felt like it is exactly the reason, one of the driving reasons why I feel deeply unsafe in this country and deeply uncertain about raising my children in this country, because this is a leader of our country who can't articulate the word Zionism or talk about the Jewish people's right to have a state of their own, or that people who are motivated by destroying that state or bringing about its destruction might not have good intentions about Canadian Jews. I might protest outside synagogues, or might bully Jewish students in hallways, or pressure Jewish medical professionals to get out of the profession. And so it just felt like it was 80% of the way there, but that last 20% is everything.
0: Yeah.
14: And so when it just was, again, this like hate has no place platitude, which means sort of absolutely nothing.
0: Oh, this is not who we are. Yeah.
14: Correct. Yeah. And it's the copy and paste message you hear after every one of these incidents.
0: Yeah. Yeah.
14: And the problem is that it is who we are. It's who we've become. And that is not something that we always were. We were not this way. And I can tell you that my parents and my grandparents didn't feel this way when they came to this country and were raising Jewish kids. But that is what the generation of Jewish parents today are feeling. Something has happened.
0: Yeah. Ari, I listen to a lot of Canada Land. Jesse Brown, I don't agree. Yeah. I don't agree with everything Jesse says. But mm-hmm. I think what he does well. On certain subjects, I will take him. I believe him. I think he does rigorous work. And he said at the end of his commentary on that speech, he said, all right, what I'm going to say now is not quite reporting, but much more than rumor. And he said one of the reasons he was told that that speech had to happen when it happened was because there was a fear in the government that Donald Trump was going to offer asylum in the United States to any and all Canadian Jews who wanted to take him up on the offer. What do you think of that?
14: I think Trump would actually, or Carney would be very surprised by how many Canadians would probably be willing to put up their hands to try a future in America.
0: Yeah.
14: I think it is a very unsettling thing and genuinely is not something, if you had asked me 10 years ago, if this was something that would even be considered to have a refugee program for Canadian Jews, it sounds bizarre.
0: Yeah.
14: And I know it can be part of this like culture war, and maybe Trump is doing it to enhance his negotiating position or bargaining position. But I do think regardless of that, it does tap into a feeling that is very widespread, increasingly widespread amongst Canadian Jews. And that's not to say that the United States is perfect when it comes to anti-Semitism and that there are not anti-Semitic incidents over there, but I think there are definitely pockets of the United States today which have a very vibrant Jewish future, and where to be a Jewish kid or to be a Jewish university student or a Jewish medical professional of some sort, you can have an experience that it was like in Canada in the 1990s. It's a time which is sort of outside of our historical moment.
0: Ari, I only have about 30 seconds left, but when are you moving?
14: We are planning on moving hopefully in middle of next year. We have to wait on my wife's paperwork to come through. So I've sponsored her and we're in the process of that right now. But we are sort of eagerly moving there. I don't know if you've been following the whole situation with Gadsad, but there are tax implications as well with this. So I'm learning as well on the way. But I really wish the best for Canada. I don't think my relationship is over with Canada. I have so many family here. I'm planning on keeping my citizenship. I love this country.
0: Yeah.
14: And I hope this is not the end of my relationship with Canada.
0: Well, Ari Blaff, America's gain is Canada's, it's Canada's loss and Canada's shame. I'm sorry to see you. I'm sorry it came to this, but I do wish you the best possible life to you and your family.
14: Thanks so much, Ben. It'd be great to stay in touch. I love your program.
0: Thank you so much. All right, when we come back, there's a story out of the UK that you have to hear to believe. That's next.
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1: All right, I want you to sit with a sentence for a second, just one sentence. This week, the government of the UK, the country that gave the world the Magna Carta, common law, the abolition of the slave trade, published an official 9-page government document explaining to newly arrived asylum seekers that they are not allowed to rape women, that they are not allowed to have sex with children. That's not satire. That's not a headline from some parody account. That is the Home Office of His Majesty's government in writing telling grown adults in that country the age of consent is 16 and no, but she said yes. Doesn't count if she's a child. Now, stop and ask yourself the only question that matters here. Who is this for? Because a government doesn't print a pamphlet like this for fun. A government prints a pamphlet like that because it has concluded quietly and internally, without ever saying it out loud or at a press conference, that a meaningful number of the people it is admitting into the country do not share the most basic moral floor of that society that they are joining. Not the ceiling, the floor. Not learn to queue politely. Not here's how the kettle works. Don't rape women. And when a minister was asked to defend it, this is real, by the way, it happened on a London radio station. She explained that it's necessary because some newcomers come from, quote, different cultures. There it is. That's the ball game. The leader of the Conservative Party of the UK, Kemi Badenoch, gets it.
2: Which cultures, in your view, are less valid than others?
3: Oh, lots. Cultures that believe in child marriage, for instance, or that women don't have equal rights. I actually think it's extraordinary that people think that's an unusual or controversial thing to say. Of course, not all cultures are equally valid. I don't believe in cultural relativism. I believe in Western values, the principles which have made this country great. And I think that we need to make sure that we continue to abide by those principles to keep the society that we have now. I am saying that if we want to have a well-integrated society, we need to make sure that we have a shared culture and a shared identity. This is a multi-ethnic society. That's obvious. I'm a black woman sitting here talking to you. But there is a difference between being multi-ethnic and being multicultural. I grew up in a place that was multicultural, and yet everybody looked the same. Conflict arises when you emphasize difference. We need to emphasize the thing that we share. Being British, British values, the things that we talked about, freedom, equal rights, personal responsibility, not discriminating people because of their sexual orientation. There are some cultures that do that. I don't think that a culture that thinks gay people should be stoned is as valid as ours. This is not a controversial thing to say.
1: Yeah. Yes, she's right. It's not a controversial thing to say. However, for years, anyone who suggested that culture matters, that some values are better than others, that a society built on the equality of women is superior to one that isn't, was called a bigot. You were shouted down. You were deplatformed. Moral relativism was the official religion. Who are we to judge? Every culture is equally valid. They're just different. And now the same governing class that enforced that religion has been forced to publish a document whose entire premise is that no, actually, all cultures are not equally valid, and we'd very much like the new arrivals to adopt ours, specifically the part of, you know, not assaulting our daughters. They know. They've always known. The leaflet is the confession. But here's what makes me genuinely angry, not just amused. The leaflet is what you do instead of policy. A serious country that discovered this failing, that discovered it was admitting people who need to be told rape is wrong. If they were serious, they would ask, should we be admitting them at all? And at this pace? And with what screening? And what happens if, you know, they ignore the pamphlet? An unserious country prints 9 pages, pats itself on the back, and disperses the same arrivals into more towns and calls it fairness. Integration is not a brochure. Integration is, or at least should be, an expectation backed by consequences delivered by a country confident enough to say, this is who we are, and if you want to be here, you will be that too. Britain has lost its nerve to say that, and a country that won't defend its own moral floor doesn't have a floor for long. And before anyone in Canada gets comfortable, please don't. We were told by our own Prime Minister that Canada is the world's first post-national state. No core identity, no mainstream. That wasn't a gaffe. That wasn't the musings of a moron. That was a philosophy. And a post-national state is precisely a state that can no longer tell a newcomer, this is what we believe here, because it has decided as a matter of principle that here believes nothing. The UK leaflet isn't Britain's story. It is a preview of what is to come here. It's what arrives at the end of the road that we are cheerfully walking, a civilization so afraid of asserting its own values that it's reduced to begging in laminated bullet points for the ones it used to take for granted. The West didn't become the West by accident. We didn't get rich and free and safe by accident. It got there on a foundation of values, of equality of women, rule of law, the sanctity of the individual that somebody built and somebody else defended. You can absolutely welcome newcomers onto that foundation. Millions have come, millions have embraced it, and millions have strengthened it. That is the immigration story this country should be proud of. But you cannot welcome people onto a foundation while simultaneously insisting that foundation doesn't exist. Britain just found out the hard way. 9 pages at a time. All right, I get off the soapbox now. And I'm glad to be talking about this because as I've gotten to know Joyjeet over here, he, to me, even though I make fun of him all the time, is the greatest version of the people we should be inviting into this country. He came here. And what did he do with his time off? We talked about this a couple of weeks ago. He traveled the country. And when somebody travels the country, they learn more about the country. And they find those cultural touch points that we share. And his identity becomes more Canadian. It comes into focus. It becomes clearer. It becomes stronger. Joy, when you got here, like, what did you... There were no pamphlets. There was nothing like that. But there must have been a little bit of a culture shock. There must have been something where you go, oh, that's not how we did things back home. And I wonder when you encountered a moment like that, did you say, all right, might be uncomfortable for me. I've never done that before, but I'm going to do it their way because I'm here now.
4: 100%. Yeah. And you would find a lot more instances when you move to a different country altogether and a different, you know, across seven seas and everything. But the only point is, as you said, now when I'm here, I need to do things the way the things are done here, not, you know, how I used to do things back at home.
1: Yeah.
4: And they do take a while, but you have to adapt. And that's what I guess adapt, like getting into a new culture means.
1: Yeah.
4: And that doesn't mean I'm, you know, foregoing where I came from.
1: Yeah.
4: I still have my roots. But I'm trying to do things differently,
1: yeah.
4: Not bad, not good, but differently, yeah. The way I used to do before.
1: Your first generation, I'm second generation on my mom's side. She came from Yugoslavia. My dad's family is Irish going all the way back, but from Quebec. So, you know, I'm half Irish as well. Ed, your family's from Egypt, right?
5: Yeah, my dad was born and raised in Egypt.
1: Yeah, and when did he come over?
5: I want to say it was maybe the 70s. He married my mom in 78, but they also kind of lived abroad. They were teachers. The 80s, they settled down here.
1: I'm guessing proud Canadian.
5: Yeah.
1: Yeah.
5: I mean, he's still very much Egyptian,
1: yeah,
5: but I mean, he speaks perfect English.
1: But we love that. Like, I love that, right? Like what people don't realize is there is so much that binds second generation Canadians from practically every culture. Like, there are so many similarities between a Serbian grandmother, a Bolivian grandmother, an Egyptian grandmother, an Indian grandmother. They're nosy. They love to cook. They love to
5: 100%.
1: They dote on you.
5: Are we related, Ben?
1: We're all related with that stuff. And what Cami Badenoch said, where she said, like, these are the things that we have in common. Instead, it's, well, I can't know what it means to be Egyptian because I'm not Egyptian. That's friggin' nonsense. And that's why we are where we are. All right, we're going to take a break. And remember to find us on YouTube. We upload this interview. This rant will be up there soon. Watch, subscribe, help us grow the channel. When we come back, we are joined by our great friend from the last show with David Cooper to talk about all those interesting things that interest David Cooper.
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1: Welcome back to the Ben Mulrooney Show. And you know I love to eat. You might also know I love to cook. I love cooking for my kids. I have a rule I try to live by, which I try to cook for them at least 5 times a week. And I don't use any delivery apps. So if we want food, we have to go out and get it or eat it at the restaurant. But I love cooking for them. I love coming up with the recipes. I love trying them out. If the kids don't love it, I try to tweak it for the next time. And it just makes me feel good. Now, that's me. David Cooper, however, he then asks why that is. And then he does the deep dive into those things. And that's why his show is a destination listening for so many people. David Cooper, welcome back to the show.
2: Thank you, Ben Mulrooney. How are you doing today?
1: Well, I'm good, but I'd like for you to help me understand myself more. Why do I enjoy cooking for my kids so much?
2: Well, I, to the point of annoyance, will assemble my friends over to cook for them. And I'm toiling in the kitchen. Do they really care? Or they just want to hang? Who knows? So a recent study says not only is cooking good for like community building, whatever, but it's kind of selfish. It boosts your mood as the cook.
1: Yeah.
2: Not just making other people around you happy. So you're not just a great dad. Maybe you're secretly trying to feel good about yourself while you cook.
1: It does make me feel good. I acknowledge that. It makes me feel of value. And it makes me feel, and I'm trying to find that feeling as much as possible. I'm trying to be of value and of service to in as many ways as I can. And cooking for, last night my son, I think inadvertently referred to me after I had toiled in the kitchen as his roommate. I dissuaded him of that nomenclature quite quickly. But no, I love preparing dinner. And then when dinner's done, I send everybody on their way so I can clean up, and then I serve them dessert. And I love it. I love it. It's you're right. There is a selfish thing about it, but I think it's a selfishness that ends up being beneficial to them after, because if I feel good about the things I'm doing for them, I'm going to want to do more things for them.
2: Yes. I mean, it does boost the mood and sense of community around you, cohesion, all that. But like for you, in a world where we feel powerless in our jobs, in a world where we don't have this sense of like competence that we might have 10,000 years ago, you go out, you shoot a spear in the gazelle, you come back home. It's a way to feel like you really accomplished something.
1: Yeah.
2: And there are mental health benefits to that. You feel good when you do stuff like that.
1: Well, there's also mental health benefits apparently in consuming true crime information, like bloody.
2: Yeah,
1: gruesome.
2: This one really.
1: And, you know, we're following Lindsay Clancy trial. We had Ashley Banfield on the show to level set with the audience, because I think a lot of people are discovering it in real time as this trial is unfolding. Truly tragic events. But I just assumed, I honestly thought the people who, for lack of a better expression, get off on it. I always thought there was something wrong with them.
2: I did too. And in fact, my girlfriend will not watch true crime with me. I'm not a huge fan, but I will watch it because she said it messes her up for like a week. She looks at the world with this ugly lens. While that may be true for her, a study looked into the people who really love true crime, like true crime junkies, and found it actually lowers their anxiety, particularly for women. You'd think it would do the opposite. You'd think hearing about someone breaking into homes would make you worried someone would break into your home.
1: Yeah.
2: But in reality, I mean, researchers, they admit they don't know the mechanism here. They observe the results. They don't know the mechanism. But what they think is, if you listen to these horrific stories, you're kind of like rehearsing it in your head, sort of like exposure therapy. So if you're constantly worried of someone breaking into your home, you kind of hear about how it happens, learn about how it happens.
1: Yeah.
2: And they think that decreases the anxiety. So people who like true crime, maybe they are messed in the head.
1: Well, yeah, but also like I know people who love true crime, but they won't watch a horror movie. It's weird. And hearing that consuming true crime before sleep can act as a calming bedtime ritual, leading to lower reported anxiety levels the following day. I don't know how you get there from here. It doesn't make any sense to me.
2: I mean, for horror, I'm not scared. It's just jump scares make my heart hurt. I'm the guy in the theater who screams, "Oh, no!" And you're like, shut up. I just can't deal with jump scares. And so I avoid horror because that's what it's filled with.
1: You know, there's this Hollywood hype husband archetype that's developing. And I didn't know it was so exceptional that we're only discovering it now. I would have assumed that the idea of a supportive husband of a hyper successful musician or artist, I would have assumed that that was part and parcel of the job. And like, if you're, So why is this a new phenomenon?
2: Well, I'm talking to a reporter tomorrow about this who did a deep dive into the hype husband. Now there's this stereotype of the like wife guy, which is the husband of the rich, successful woman who's kind of like seen as a leech.
1: Yes. Well, I would say this kept new man, class. Kept man.
2: Sure. The kept man, the wife guy, but there's this new class of people. Like if we look at Tom Holland with Zendaya or Travis Kelce with Taylor Swift, these guys are confident. They have careers of their own, right?
1: Yeah.
2: They're certainly not as rich. They're certainly not as famous, but they're just sort of seen as these cool, confident, you know, positive masculine figures who are just totally happy to have their way more famous and talented wives.
1: Yeah.
2: And it's sort of a new class of kept man with confidence and success mixed in. And people love these couples. Yeah, but they absolutely love them.
1: But it's mutually beneficial too, right? Like if you are a positive force in her life, and her star rises, then you're the sucker fish sort of cleaning the teeth of the giant whale. You're going to go far.
2: But I don't think Travis Kelce, I mean, to some people he is, but I think he's like, he won the Super Bowl, or Tom Holland. He's Superman. No, these are successful dudes.
1: Okay, first of all, Tom Holland is Spider-Man. So
2: Spider-Man. Okay, fine.
1: Okay. Secondly, Travis Kelce absolutely was successful.
2: He won
1: before
2: the Spider Bowl.
1: Yes. But he apparently his finances have gone through the roof. There's all sorts of more exposure that he's benefited from, but he also has all these business ventures.
2: Sure.
1: And apparently from what I've read, I don't know if any of it's confirmed, but like the geniuses that she has assembled around her have been lending their expertise to him for business advice and for investment ideas. And so he's in a far better place today. But I think
2: no one's arguing that.
1: But I think what it really comes down to is these relationships are genuine. Like it seems like Travis Kelce genuinely loves his wife. It seems like Tom Holland genuinely loves Zendaya, and they are proud of
2: these women's
1: success.
2: How could you not? Is there one person who doesn't like Zendaya out there?
1: I mean,
2: come on,
1: she's awesome. But it doesn't look like it's being done for business. That's just a positive spin-off effect to their real genuine affection for each other.
2: And there's this confident, like masculine vibe that these two, like Tom Holland, to me, there's nothing more masculine than the fact that his successful wife that towers over him, she's taller than him.
1: Yeah.
2: He's just like, I'm a good actor. She's a better actor. She makes more money. I'm happy. I'm cool. It's the hype husband. You know, I'm happy for this person.
1: Oh yeah.
2: It's not the conniving, you know.
1: He doesn't sit there comparing box office receipts, right?
2: Yeah.
1: Yeah.
2: So I'm talking to a reporter tomorrow who did a deep dive on this, and it should be a lot of fun.
1: My favorite quote from Tom Holland was, if you have a problem with me, text me. And if you don't have my number, then you don't know me well enough to have a problem with me. Yeah.
2: We love Superman. We love the Spider Bowl.
1: All right. David Cooper, thank you so much. If people want to find the show, where and when?
2: Well, I'm on various times, but where you are in Toronto, it's 7 p.m. It's called The Last Show. You can also download our podcast. Check it out. This is the kind of conversations we have you.
1: Thank you, my friend. You take care.
2: Take care.
1: And we say goodbye to Mr. Cooper. We also say goodbye to Edmonton. It's been fun thus far this week. Let's close it up tomorrow on Friday. And when we come back, we're going to talk about a $200 million spaceport that I was super hyped. And then when I saw it in real life, I couldn't believe what we'd paid for what we got. We're going to be talking with a conservative politician who's all over this story next.
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5: From the National Newsroom of the Canadian Press, I'm John Kennedy. Prime Minister Mark Carney met with his cabinet and Canadian premiers today, hours after 50% U.S. tariffs on Canadian goods went into effect. Carney told the premiers that the provinces need to keep working together after telling reporters that Canada's response to the U.S. tariffs is a focused one. He also said the U.S. introduced efforts in the last hours of negotiations to restrict Canada's ability to trade with other nations. Carney called that move a power play that became an issue of sovereignty. Manitoba's Premier Wab Kanoo says his government stands behind Canada's retaliatory tariff measures set to go into effect next month. Speaking to reporters in Winnipeg today, Kanoo was asked about whether Manitoba workers would be collateral damage in the Canada-U.S. trade war.
6: Workers in Manitoba are at the center of this. You heard from the Prime Minister today that the Americans wanted to tariff heavy vehicles, which we manufacture here. We have a steel plant in Selkirk, so I'm glad that the Prime Minister has walked away from what would have been a bad deal.
5: Kanoo says he and his fellow premiers met virtually with the Prime Minister, and there's a strong sense of unity. More evacuation orders and alerts have been put in place for properties in BC's South Cariboo region as the massive Pear Lake wildfire continues to grow. Canadian Press reporter Lisa Laporte says the Thompson-Nicola Regional District issued the order for two properties along Highway 99 west of Cache Creek.
7: There are now 81 evacuated properties in the Bonaparte Plateau and Blue Sky Country areas, while more than 1,500 others remain under alert. Meantime, evacuation orders and alerts now cover more than 100 properties in the Pavilion and Marble Lake areas.
5: The Pear Lake wildfire has grown to more than 1,600 square kilometers in BC, which remains under a state of emergency due to the fires burning across the province. Unifor and General Motors have agreed on a tentative labor contract for more than 4,600 auto workers.
8: Unifor National President Lana Payne says the agreements deliver strong increases in wages and benefits for workers at GM in Ontario. That includes the Oshawa Assembly Plant, the CAMI facility in Ingersoll, as well as operations in St. Catharines and Woodstock. Talks between Unifor and GM Canada began earlier this month after the union reached an agreement with Ford that included 3% annual pay increases and a renewal of a no-closure agreement. The GM labor contracts must still be ratified by Unifor members. The union says ratification meetings are scheduled for August 29th and 30th. Don Mitchell, The Canadian Press.
5: This is The Canadian Press. In sports, Miyu Yamashita increased her lead and Canadian teenager Aphrodite Deng vaulted up in the leaderboard today at the CPKC Women's Open in Edmonton. Japan's Yamashita turned a 5-under par 65 in the third round to get 19-under for the tournament and 6 shots ahead of the field. The 16-year-old Deng from Calgary shot the day's lowest round of 63 to get 10-under and is tied for 6th. Dylan Cease pitched six no-hit innings, and Nathan Lucas hit the decisive home run in the eighth inning as the Toronto Blue Jays

beat the New York Yankees 4-3. The Jays moved half a game behind third and final wildcard spot before tonight's action and can win their eighth consecutive series tomorrow afternoon at Yankee Stadium. Alex LaMontagna scored twice in her Vancouver debut, and the visiting Rise scored four times in the second half to knock off the front-running Ottawa Rapid 5-1 in Northern Super League play tonight. From the Canadian Press, I'm John Kennedy. This is the-

0: there, Canada. Glad that you were able to join us for a little bit today. Come on, sit around the table. Grab yourself a glass of wine. I've clearly had a few. Kidding. I got a guest with me who is, I don't know where he is right now, but he's in. Are you in New York?
1: I am in New York in the West Village at the corner of West 11th and 6th Avenue.
0: So that's Regan Watts, a good friend, a great friend and good friend of the show, founder of Fratton Park and senior aide to Finance Minister Jim Flaherty. Look at him. Look at his dedication to the Ben Mulrooney show, that he would stop what he's doing. I guess you're there, what, for Mayor Mamdani Appreciation Day?
1: Well, look, I can't say that, but we are international, Ben. The Ben Mulrooney Show does cover news abroad, and I'm happy to be here in New York on the ground, checking out Socialist New York's experiment and seeing how bad it's going.
0: And let's also say hello to the third leg of this table, Andy Gibbons, the principal at Walgate Advisory, former VP at WestJet. What are you drinking there, Kim?
2: I'm drinking coffee, but the ink isn't even dry on this trade deal, and Regan's elbow's already down in New York.
0: Amazing. No? Well, let's jump right into it. Regan, let's get the nomenclature right. Do we mm-hmm. have a deal? Or is it a reprieve, or is it a plan to keep talking?
1: Well, so it's a good question, Ben. And I think Canadian industry and Canadian media and Canadian politicians are all asking that question. And it's still out there. We're getting some details from the United States Trade Representative in the White House and President Trump, and he's done a couple of press briefs today. What is not clear, and I think what's happening right now, is the Prime Minister is meeting with his cabinet, and then in about 25 minutes, he'll be meeting with the provincial premiers. What's not clear is what's actually in the details. And so let's wait and see. What is clear, though, is that there was progress and the threat of 50% tariffs on about $25 billion worth of Canadian goods was averted. And lo and behold, the prime minister was able to continue being the prime minister when he was on vacation last week, taking some downtime. It's incredible what can happen with these things called smartphones. So I think we're moving towards a deal. We'll find out more details, I suspect, in the next couple of hours. But the government appears to have made progress. And for that, we should tip our chapeau.
0: And of course, I want him to be successful, too. But I was listening to Kate Harrison, who pointed out that the issues that are still being broached today, Andy, are issues that were nuisances and problematic for the Americans in October. And I think it's fair to wonder what was discussed between October and today, and why we found ourselves where we found ourselves.
2: Well, I think not much was discussed, which was the big problem. I mean, the Canadian media were asking Dominic LeBlanc when he was coming in and out of meetings, how are you feeling today? So there hasn't been a lot of scrutiny, Ben. I don't know if you agree with this observation. We've really lacked information from our Canadian political media about what's actually happening, not happening. We're getting it from American news outlets about what's happening. But I think people are going to be so relieved if there is a deal that they ask, but the details of the deal are going to be, I've never been more irrelevant for our psyche.
0: Yeah.
2: I think people are just going to be elated. Like, let's see, Ben, for example, is this deal going to be put on the floor of the House of Commons for debate and a vote?
0: Yeah.
2: Let's see. Yeah. Probably not, right?
0: Okay. But Regan, you know, you've worked in the halls of power. The fact that we're getting so much information from America and from Donald Trump. And look, he's a known fabulist. What he types isn't necessarily a reflection of reality. But the fact that he brought up Keystone XL, I think, is an interesting thing. And the fact that it was not echoed by the Canadian side. What do you make of that?
1: Well, I suspect that the reason the Canadians have not been providing much detail is they're still trying to get stakeholders informed. You know, this trade discussion involves, we think, dairy, we think autos. Obviously, oil and gas is tantamount to this. And so I think part of the delay on the Canadian side, to give them the benefit of the doubt, and I think you need the Prime Minister does deserve some grace here, because the deal was just announced less than 24 hours ago, pardon me, is they need to inform people on what's happening.
0: Yep.
1: You know, we'll see. Andy's point is right on on whether this deal will be debated on the floor of the House of Commons. I think it should be. When your father negotiated Canada-US Free Trade Agreement and then NAFTA, those were debates that were had in public halls and in the People's House. And I think the same should apply here. But we'll see what shakes out. It's still very, very early to see. But in terms of Keystone XL, Ben, wouldn't it be something that if Mark Carney and Donald Trump were the ones who actually got that pipeline built, and we had other prime ministers who certainly tried their best and worked across the ideological divide, it would be a heck of an achievement for the Prime Minister of Canada named Mark Carney to have got KXL built. But again, that remains to be seen, but we know the president cares about it. He has mentioned it more than once.
0: Yeah, but let me say, I think all three of us in this conversation would be very happy if that happened. Mm-hmm. However, the last time our Prime Minister did something like that that we endorsed, which was the signing of the MOU with Alberta, the next day or a few days later, there were 13 frustrated, anonymous members of his caucus who wrote a letter saying that they were disappointed because of what they saw were attacks on the environmental flank of that party. I wonder if something like this is going to stoke that fire, and that friction could become a fissure. And Andy, I wonder what you think.
2: I think not so much in this instance, Ben, because people have given Carney so much grace and have so much confidence in him, but more they want him to succeed. They don't really want, I don't think our national appetite or his caucus's appetite is to really question him at this moment, but it's going to be interesting how they communicate this deal, because they have taken shots at America. Mm-hmm. They have said a deal isn't valuable. They have said you can't trust a deal. They have diminished the value of a deal, but the business reality for our country is that our economic future is tied to theirs, period, the end. It is the most important thing.
0: Yeah.
2: So let's see if they parade. Are they going to parade it? Are they going to mute it?
0: Yeah.
2: What's their posture going to be like on this deal?
1: Ben, wouldn't it be something if not just KXL was done, but there was a strengthening of Canada-US ties, which is something that it appears is going in that direction, whether it's critical minerals, oil and gas, aluminum, steel, or other items. Wouldn't it be something, and I think it needs to be acknowledged, that the Prime Minister of Canada, to Andy's point, and his cabinet have not been they've been taking gratuitous shots at the United States from time to time, or the president. And I'm not sure that's the type of thing that I would advise doing, but it's happened and it is what it is. But amazingly, the Prime Minister gave that speech in Davos where he talked about the New World Order. And the Prime Minister appears to be playing a game of chess where not only is he trying to consolidate allies of the middle powers, but he's also deepening the engagement we have with the United States in key strategic and economic sectors. It really is quite an interesting public policy issue that, the Prime Minister might be able to do two things at once here, which is deepen the U.S. integration and strengthen our relationships with allies around the world.
2: Some rupture.
0: Yeah, that's a hell of, I'm really, Regan, that was something to behold, what you just put forth there. Wow.
1: Well, I'm not purring because I'm in New York and I want to be mindful of what happens to cats in this town, but you get my point, which is he might, if he can get Keystone XL done and strengthen the U.S. relationship after, a challenging period, and build allies with Europe or Australia or Asia, it's a heck of an accomplishment.
0: Yes, of course it is. Regan, of course it is. But if you're telling me, if when all is said and done, after all the talk of diversifying our markets and strengthening Canada's position with our biggest trading partner by selling our oil abroad, by going east-west and going to the West Coast and the East Coast and selling all of it around the world, if you're telling me that the first shovel in the ground as it relates to a new pipeline is north-south, I don't know how you can message that in a way that is consistent with everything that precedes it.
1: Other than the Prime Minister's a pragmatist.
0: Oh, jeez, my God. I have you been taking yoga? Because you are twisting yourself into a pretzel to make this guy look good. I am so impressed.
1: I think it's the impact of the left-wing West Village and the time I'm spending in Mandami's, New York. And I cannot wait for the YouTube commenters to come at me.
0: Oh, my God. That was impressive. My goodness. All right. The Pilates look good on you, my friend. Okay, we're going to take a break. But when we come back, Andy's first up to talk about, I think, something we all want to be a success that will probably be a success. So we're going to get to the nuts and bolts of the Churchill Falls Agreement worth billions. Don't go anywhere. This is the Ben Mulrooney Show.
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1: Welcome back. And given the fact that we're talking Canada-U.S. relations with a pause in the 50% tariffs that were threatened by Donald Trump, we've got 72 hours to figure out what to do next. It's only fitting that I've got one of my guests. Andy is in Canada, and my other guest, Regan, is in the United States. Andy, you want to say something else?
2: No, I was going to say that I think we should be talking about, we'll be talking about this a lot, but I think the key question here, Ben, is was this deal available to Canada a year ago or not? And if it was, why don't we have it? Like, what actually happened here? And I don't think we should second guess the prime minister. Everyone's going to be happy with this moment.
1: Yeah.
2: But that's a key question. I think he's going to have to answer that fair and square.
1: Yeah.
2: And I know everyone's going to applaud him, and Regan's going to be purring and say he plays 5D chess that no one's ever even imagined. And, you know, he actually wrote Sun Tzu and all of these things. But you know, I think there is some scrutiny and some questions that do need to be answered about this.
1: I think that's fair, Regan. If Canadians want those answers, I have to assume that there's some sort of paper trail of documentation that could one day be unearthed by way of an industrious journalist doing a freedom of information request.
3: Well, very much so. And I expect that the access to information requests have been filed. Global News' David Akin, J. David Akin, is a prodigious ATIP filer. And it wouldn't surprise me if those requests have already gone in. I mean, look, the Prime Minister will have to explain the deal to Canadians and why it is in the interest or the national interest of Canada if a deal is, in fact, had. That's fair ball and fair game. My point is, you know, part of what the Prime Minister's appeal for many, many Canadians is his enormous experience and credibility on the international stage. This may be his first trade agreement that he's negotiated, but this is not the first time the guy has worked with major leaders on consequential files. And maybe he knows a thing or two about how this works. We shall see. But one thing's for sure, Tim Hodgson, who is the energy minister, who was down in Houston earlier this year meeting with the Department of Interior Secretary of the United States government, obviously was up to something, because with Keystone XL being back on the map, Minister Hodgson also has some things that he should be taking credit for if it indeed comes back as a live project. And clearly the Carney government has been up to more than maybe people were aware of based on these reports.
1: Yep. Well, and one thing that they were certainly working on domestically was this tripartite deal between Newfoundland and Quebec, and with a massive assist by the Canadian taxpayer to build out what I believe Seamus O'Regan referred to as orders of magnitude larger than the Hoover Dam. This is a huge, massive energy project, clean energy project, we should say, and I hope to God it's a home run for everybody. But when I was reading about it, and Andy, I promise you, I don't know enough about this to make a judgment one way or the other. But one thing stuck out to me, that there was this, they'd reached loggerheads and couldn't move this forward until the federal government came forth with a $10 billion investment. My question is, was there no appetite by the private sector to be part of something like this?
2: Well, I'm with you in that I don't know enough about it for the private sector, but there's two observations I made. I did watch Seamus's video, and it was really well done. Is number one, could this have happened in this way had Donald Trump not stoked fear or talked about annexation or whatever? Like, so can Canada and Canadians get big things done? Yes, that's a big example of that. And I think the difference is the leadership of the prime minister. When it comes to big deals and financing and bringing people around the table, he's doing that. Now, he comes off the heels of a prime minister that was a disaster in that regard. So, you know, that's helping him. But it's too bad. If I was in PMO, I would have wished this Churchill Falls deal was next week so that I could have a clean story. But it is a significant thing, and all roads lead to the prime minister's leadership. He deserves full credit.
1: But Regan, one thing that I missed in learning about this, did this not go through the major projects office? It feels to me like this is right up the alley of that department.
3: So this deal updates a longstanding agreement between Newfoundland and Canada and the province of Quebec. There is actually, and Andy's point about Donald Trump, President Trump, pardon me, is precise, but not for the reason Andy thinks. What this deal allows Quebec to do is to export more clean energy to the northeast of the United States, which allows Canada to be a better partner to the United States, to deepen that integration and supporting our U.S. neighbors. And so Quebec will make money on the export of that energy. Newfoundland will make more money on the production of the energy at Churchill Falls. As I understand it, it is a loan guarantee, not a $10 billion check. But having been around public finance long enough to know, I do know that a $10 billion loan guarantee might as well be a $10 billion check. It almost always is the case.
1: Yeah.
3: The other thing, though, that needs to be mentioned is that Tony Wakeham, who was the premier of Newfoundland and Labrador, ripped up the deal when he first got elected. He said, this isn't good enough for Newfoundlanders. And so he renegotiated the deal. He appointed an expert panel to take a look at it and say, you know, is this the right thing for us to do? The expert panel wasn't sure. He bowed ahead anyway, to Andy's credit, with the prime minister leaning in and showing leadership. And so, you know, it is still not a final agreement. That's one of the fine details that needs to be written in. I'm sure the gremlins in the YouTube comments will point this out. It's not done. It's not done. Well, they're right. It's not done. So it's a statement of intent as much as anything else. But you have the province of Quebec, which is going into an election where the PQ are currently leading.
1: Yep.
3: And a strengthened argument for the Federalist in that province as to why a Federalist government should lead the provincial government. And this has all come together on the back of Tim Hodgson, who is the energy minister, who was the lead federal minister on this, the prime minister, and two premiers who recognized they could strengthen the country building a big project with some federal money, obviously, in there. And then back to the thing I talked about earlier in the first segment, giving us an opportunity to be better partners to the United States by providing more clean, reliable energy and electricity to the Northeast.
1: Well, it also looks, Andy, like that bet by the Premier of Newfoundland paid off, because as part of the arrangement, Newfoundland and Labrador residents are going to get a 15% rebate on a whole whack of their energy. It's going to result in almost $400 a year in savings just from that one thing. If you're looking to do a victory lap, at least in one province, about abating the affordability crisis, that's a pretty good data point.
2: Yeah, big win for Premier Wakeham. You should have him on your show one day, yeah. Ben. I mean, it's an incredible story. And I did note that the ratepayers are getting that rebate. If I the person who didn't have a good day is the Liberal leader in Newfoundland and Labrador. Yeah. Yeah. Politically, it's great news for the province, but tough one for him. But just the appetite to get things done. If you had gone back, you know, a sort of an interim premier of Quebec, right?
1: Yeah.
2: A newly elected premier of Newfoundland and Labrador, and they got an historic deal done. But you have to contrast it with Western Canada. Why can't David Eby and Daniel Smith have a similar moment? Why, you know, we should be able to roll out these projects of national significance.
1: I mean, don't get me started on Eby.
2: Anyway, it needs to be asked, right?
1: Well, I mean, listen, the simple answer is he hates Canada. And by the way, I don't come to saying something like that lightly. I've now watched enough happen in that province. That man and his merry band of lunatics in that party hate Canada. I see it it's evidenced in the words they use, in the living documents that are treaties, which is a simple ratchet up of it. We're going to give you this and we're never going to stop. What do you want from us, First Nations? And by the way, good for them for getting what they can. What would you like from us? Well, we'd like the kitchen sink. Why don't we give you the house? How about we start by giving you the house? And then it includes a kitchen sink. I mean, they hate Canada. And so when you have an Alberta, a premier that wants to build Canada and one that literally wants to destroy it, hard to get them to see eye to eye. Last word to you, Regan.
3: Well, and yet, despite Premier Eby's loony left policies, he continues to be the most popular leader in that province. And it tells you something that the state of our politics, certainly in the left coast, which has always been a bit more extreme than the rest of the country, what will sell there may not always be in the interest of Canada. But Premier Eby is looking after his own backyard, and that shouldn't surprise anyone.
1: He's not looking after his own backyard. He's giving away the entire house. Guys, thank you so much.
3: His own political backyard.
1: Yeah, okay. Okay, let's see. All right, guys, we got to go. Thanks so much. Enjoy New York, and we'll see you guys next week.
3: I'm going to enjoy Mandami's backyard. We'll see you later.
1: All right. I'm so glad to have my next guest on the show. I've got David Knight Legg. He's a policy expert. He worked with Jason Kenney. Super insightful on all the stories that we've been talking about all day. Don't go anywhere. This is the Ben Mulrooney Show.
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1: Where conversation still matters. The Ben Mulrooney Show.
2: Well, welcome back. And so many of the top stories that we've been talking about all day on the Ben Mulrooney Show have an energy component to them. I didn't have anyone on my list I want to talk to more than our next guest, David Knight Legg. He's a policy expert and he worked for Alberta Premier Jason Kenney. Kind enough to join us. David, thank you so much for being here.
3: Hey, great to be here, Ben.
2: So let's go around the horn, because the three big stories as I see them are the fact that the president in saying that he was pausing the 50% tariffs, and we've got 72 hours to figure our way out of this. He referenced Keystone XL, which most Canadians thought was dead and buried, although the Americans, I believe, started work on an American portion of it recently. I wondered what you thought of that, because the silence on our side of the border, it's either deafening or it's telling.
3: Well, I think it's telling. I think, unfortunately, the grievance that the Liberal Party decided they would engage in with the United States has set us back in a lot of ways. But one of the most important ways it set us back is that we're not having a really important national conversation in Canada about all of the leverage that we have in critical minerals, and particularly on energy. So the Americans went ahead, it's now called South Bow Bridger, but they went ahead and mandated that back in April. They're looking at it. That helps them get back long reserve life assets in Alberta, which is a critical part of their entire strategy. And they've made it clear since November 2024 in Stephen Moran's paper on restructuring the trading order that they're going to integrate security, energy, and trade globally. Yeah. And they're going to deal with every country bilaterally and on a sector-specific basis. And so the relationship they've got with Canada, since a certain former prime minister ran the Shamrock Summit and set us to deep integration with the United States economically, which led to 40 years of outrageous prosperity for this country. And at the time when Prime Minister Mulroney did that, he was challenged about his patriotism by John Turner. And then he went on to win that election and made a very critical point, which is this is the biggest opportunity Canada has to have privileged access to the largest market in the world that takes three call our goods. And that was the biggest opportunity we had generationally. He sealed it. It's now almost 40 years later, but we're back to that same kind of liberal conservative divide where the temptation on the liberal side is to treat it as a grievance contest and be elbows up. So in October, we had a deal that was being negotiated and we've decided to delay that. And now Trump invoked the 338, Section 338, and brought us back to the table now under duress.
2: Yeah. It's going to be very interesting.
3: Good things can get done, and Keystone XL is one of them.
2: And I don't know if you overheard my last conversation, but it's going to be a really interesting circle to square if our elbows-up government that was hell-bent on diversifying our trade partners, if the first shovel in the ground under this government is a shovel to build a north-south pipeline. I don't know how they explain that. I mean, of course they will, and a lot of Canadians, enough Canadians will accept whatever answer comes from this government. But it doesn't fit with the narrative that we were sold in the election campaign. But we don't have to talk politics. So we were talking energy.
3: Well, that's okay. That's okay. I mean, it's great for Canada. It's great for the United States. Yeah. You know, when I worked with Jason, we originated the KXL discussion in the States and got that built back up again. It had been canceled under Obama, and we backed reigniting that. And this is, you know, it's like Zom's coming back. But this time I think it'll get done at South Bow Bridger, and it'll be great for both countries.
2: Agreed. Let's move on to the something that this prime minister should have done on day one, I think, was repealing the EV mandate. I mean, Justin Trudeau had this cockamamie idea where everyone was going to buy an electric vehicle by 2035, and he was going to mandate that into reality. And people just were not buying them at the rate that made that a viable option, and consequently, our automotive sector was hit with a really big headwind. Now, it's been over a year since this prime minister has had the power to do something about that. Why now?
3: Look, I think performative green policy always runs into physics and chemistry at some point. you know,
2: yeah.
3: It just does. And increasingly, I think post-Ukraine, where Germany and the UK have really been hit hard by energy decimating, unfortunately, the middle classes in those countries and also killing the German Mittelstand, you just had a fundamental mugged by reality moment for most of the green movement across Europe. And that's affected completely. Every aspect of that is now being recalibrated. ESG has totally disappeared from banking, you know, except for a few places in Ottawa where they're still hoping to hang on to pieces of these sort of green mantras or dogmas. But the problem that they run into with EV mandates is that people just don't want to buy them. And I think what they tried to do to resurrect is they made an even deeper mistake in order to defend that sort of environmental consensus within the liberal left in Canada by doing a deal with the Chinese. And that carries its own problems because EVs are like large iPhones on wheels. You know, they're data-driven assets that send as much data as they receive. And the problem with the Chinese is they are very intent on data assets inside the country. Those won't be allowed into the States for a lot of reasons.
2: Yeah.
3: And that also deepened the problem that we've got in being the only country, you know, connected to this whole EV thing beyond just the market failure aspect of spending $50 billion on something that no private capital would support. And they're doing the same thing now with satellites and launch pads and other things. The problem with the EV mandate is that it tied us into a country that we are the only other country that's doing retributive tariff strategy, China and Canada. Difference in Canada retributive tariffs is we don't have manufacturing dominance, a massive domestic market to sell into, or multilateral options. So in a lot of ways, I think EVs reflect more of an ideological sort of intuition in the left, the Liberal Party, than it does anything that relates to what's happening in markets or what's happening in the real world. And they will be dropped. It's been dropped. Not before it took a toll on our industry.
2: Yeah. I mean, we got that automotive industry has enough issues to deal with a self-imposed nonsense mandate by a Canadian government. That's one of those. You got to get out of your own way sort of situations. I only have about 2 minutes left, so I'd love to get your take on the Churchill Falls announcement, because I struggle to find a criticism of anything that brings two provinces together, expands our clean energy footprint, and seems to drive energy prices down for the consumers in Canada, and allows those who are selling it in Canada to as an export to sell even more.
3: Yeah, no, that you can't look. Sometimes the great thing about being mugged by reality is suddenly it took Nixon to go to China. Yeah. You know, you need a liberal prime minister to decide that we're a global energy superpower. We need to have an east-west pipeline. We need Churchill Falls. I'm loving it.
2: Yeah.
3: You know, it's so good. It's like if the energy consensus needs to come from our brothers and cousins on the left, good news.
2: Yeah.
3: You know, because it's just good for the country. It's good for our you know, that north-south pipeline under South Bow is going to happen sooner than the east-west pipeline, because Canada still gets in its own way on just about every front.
2: Yep.
3: So I think there's a lot more work to be done. But look, you can't spend all your time being politically antagonistic every time good things happen, or this prime minister or Tim Hodgson does the right thing.
2: Yep.
3: I think they're the best ones to do it, because you know, once the Liberals start running pipelines and creating massive energy infrastructure, let's just stay out of the way.
2: Yeah, exactly.
3: It's fantastic.
2: Yeah, it is.
3: It's just fantastic.
2: Well, I'm glad we could
3: have some things we can celebrate collectively once in a while. You know, there's enough punch ups to go around.
2: I agree. And I'm glad we ended on a high note. David Knight-Legg, thank you so much for being here. Really appreciate your insights and your opinions and your thoughts. And please come back anytime.
3: Will do, Ben. Take care.
2: All right. When we come back, one of our great, great friends is finally back from his road trip across this great country. Craig Baird, the host of Canadian History X. He took the long road home. And today we're talking about the road to Avonlea.
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1: What a long, strange trip it has been for our next guest, the host of Canadian History X, the professor himself, Craig Baird, has returned home after, I'm going to ask him how long it was, but it was a long trip, wasn't it, Craig?
2: It was 45 days on the road, driving every single day, staying in campgrounds each night. Definitely a very, very long trip.
1: How many kilometers was it?
2: 17,000.
1: And did you have 17,000? I mean, people wonder why it's so hard to govern this country. I mean, you go to Europe and you can go through three or four countries in a few hours. You can't even get through half of Ontario in that time. Any vehicle issues while you were on the road?
2: The only thing that I had was with my RV. I was outside North Bay, and as I got gas, I went to start the vehicle, and it didn't start. And what had happened was one of the battery cables had come loose. So once I tightened that, I was fine. But that was the only issue that I had the entire time, which is pretty great considering how far I drove. I mean, like you said, it took me 4 days to just get through the Canadian Shield. Yeah. You know, Canada is immense. You never really realize it until you drive it, because flying you can do in a few hours.
1: Yeah.
2: But driving can be an ordeal.
1: Yes, it's an active experiment in how much you love your country.
2: Exactly. Yeah. Yeah.
1: Well, I'm glad you did it. I'm sure you're better for it. And so congratulations and welcome home. Let's talk about this week's episode, Road to Avonlea.
2: Yeah, so Road to Avonlea, I think it's something that a lot of us remember growing up. I grew up with three channels, so it was kind of, you know, it was one of the things that was on. If you wanted to watch TV, that's what you watched. And it aired from January 7th, 1990 to March 31st, 1996, so about 91 episodes. And it was created by Kevin Sullivan, who produced through Sullivan Entertainment, but he was the one who had also brought, I can't remember her name now.
1: Who are you looking for?
2: The book.
1: Oh, Anne of Green Gables.
2: Anne of Green Gables. I cannot believe I couldn't remember that.
1: I honestly thought you ever seen the movie Daryl?
2: Yes.
1: Data analyzing robot youth life form and a human being with a computer for a brain from the 80s. I just assumed you had that same brain.
2: I've been reading the book and writing an episode about Lucy Maud Montgomery, and for some reason I just could not think of Anne of Green Gables. But yeah, he was the one who brought that to the television in the 1980s, and it was this huge program. So it showed there was a lot of interest in the work of Lucy Maud Montgomery, and this eventually led to the creation of Road to Avonlea. It was set in the fictional community on Prince Edward Island called Avonlea in the early 1900s, with the central character being Sarah Stanley, who was a wealthy girl from Montreal, who came to live with family and was, of course, played by Sarah Polley. Mm-hmm. And she lived with the King family. And even though it was set in Prince Edward Island, a lot of it was actually filmed in Ontario.
1: That's right. I remember that.
2: In Uxbridge. Yeah. And it was incredibly popular. It broadcast in 140 countries and won numerous Geminis, four Emmy Awards, and actually had some pretty big name guest stars like Christopher Lloyd and Faye Dunaway and Stockard Channing. And when it eventually ended, there was a television movie called An Avonlea Christmas, which broadcast in 1998, but is still, you know, very fondly remembered. A lot of people still watch it. I believe you can stream it through one of the services, and is something that a lot of people really enjoy. It's kind of, for me, it warped my view of Prince Edward Island as this place where everything was slow with, you know, carriages and such, because that's what I was exposed to growing up.
1: But okay, so let's level set for a second. So Road to Avonlea, was it, were these original books by the author of Anne of Green Gables?
2: Yeah, so these were based off of specifically the story Girl and the Golden Road. So they were set within that world. I guess you could call it like the Anne of Green Gables multiverse.
1: Or so it's a spin-off.
2: Cinematic universe.
1: Yeah,
2: exactly. And so even though Anne of Green Gables or Anne Shirley didn't appear in Road to Avonlea, it was all very much connected. And a lot of the actors who appeared in Road to Avonlea were actually also, it appeared in the Anne of Green Gables miniseries that had aired in the 1980s.
1: Yeah. So when I was young and these shows were on, and they were so definitionally CBC, to me, when I think of Canadian TV shows in my, like the quintessential Canadian TV show, it's always a period piece on the CBC, because there was so much love and attention, and these shows were the gems of that network. that I can't think of anything else. Like that to me was Canadian TV back then.
2: 100%. Absolutely. Grotev and Lee or the Beachcombers or things like that.
1: Beachcombers. That's coming back, by the way.
2: Is it?
1: Yes, I read about that. Yes. Oh, yeah, yeah. I read something about that. It's coming back. Hey, let's listen to a clip from this week's episode of Canadian History X, Road to Avonlea.
3: Art critics called her work primitive. Some said it as an insult, others as a compliment to the new and emerging folk artist, unconstrained by the trends of the era. But Maude Lewis just painted things that made her happy, and she wanted others to feel happy too. And sometimes people bought art as an act of charity. Journalist Sandra Finney wrote of her mother would often stop by Maude's house, buy some paintings for $2, and take them home. Her mother had no interest in the art, she just wanted to help a neighbor. The paintings never hung on a wall, instead they were burned in the fireplace. Finney estimates her mother burned about $100,000 in collectible art. Now, despite doing very little promotion, people seemed to always be pulling over to her little home to buy art. Two of her biggest supporters were Claire Stenning and Bill Ferguson, the owners of the Bedford Art Gallery. They showcased Maude's work and did their best to increase her exposure. They tried to get Maude to charge more for her paintings, but she always refused. She worried that changing too much would destroy the market and tourists would no longer stop by. As customer demand increased, she painted the same types of artwork repeatedly. She said in a CBC interview, quote, "I put the same things in, I never change. Same colors, same designs." Cats were always her favorite subjects, and her feline friends were featured in hundreds of paintings, if not thousands. And as she continued to paint, Nova Scotia's best-kept secret refused to remain hidden for much longer.
1: So just point of order and point of clarification. I was wrong. I put false information out there. It is not the Beachcombers coming back, my friend. It is the Littlest Hobo.
2: For Seth Rogen.
1: Yes, with Seth Rogen. But in checking my fact, I noticed that I think this is the stock and trade of the CBC. They followed the same playbook as they did for Road to Avonlea. So they had themselves, they went after Anne of Green Gables, they did Road to Avonlea, and then they had an Avonlea Christmas. Then CBC did the Beachcombers. Then they did a remake called The New Beachcombers, and they finished it with a Beachcombers Christmas.
2: Yep, absolutely. Yep. Well, I'm looking forward to the Littlest Hobo at the very least.
1: Yeah, but these are shows that are ripe for the pick and ripe for the reprise and the remakes, don't you think?
2: Oh, absolutely. There's so much nostalgia tied to it that people want to watch those. I mean, it would be great if all of those were available just to stream. I think the Littlest Hobo is actually available to stream on Crave, but you know, things like the Beachcombers or something like that. It's, you know, I think a lot of people would really enjoy that, just watching the original.
1: Yep.
2: Or getting something that's an update.
1: Oh, it was announced in late 2022 that there is an animated Beachcombers reboot that was pitched. I don't know if it happened, but yeah, there you go. I think in this time where people are claim they've got more Canadian pride, lean into this stuff. Absolutely, I mean, take advantage of it. Whether it's actual pride or simply reskinned anti-Americanism, who cares? Get people to watch Canadian TV.
2: Absolutely, we have some really great shows from our past that I think would be really great to watch again.
1: Last thing, what would it take to get you back on the road for an extended period of time?
2: Probably not that much. I actually really enjoyed traveling. I don't know if I would do that long of a trip. I'd kind of like to focus on one province each summer so that I can see a lot more rather than rushing through. So I think that's probably what I'll do from this point on, is just explore each province one per year.
1: Well, I'm glad you made it home safely, and thanks so much for checking in with us today.
2: Oh, thanks for having me.
1: Craig Baird, the host of Canadian History X. All right, we're going to take a break. Thank you so much for joining us. And just a reminder, if you want more of our show, we put out a podcast. We post on Instagram and X and on YouTube and on the TikTok machine. We're everywhere because that's where you are. Coming up for our Toronto audience, obviously, we have the Mandarin giveaway. And because we're in election season, I am going to be speaking back to back with two city councilors who are looking to keep their jobs. So we're going to find out a little bit more about Lily Cheng and James Pasternak. Don't go anywhere. This is the Ben Mulrooney Show.
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was way back in 2014. And you got to wonder if attitudes have changed since then. Here's another. 2,400 Americans were asked if HTML was a sexually transmitted disease. Tallying the responses, we learned that... You know, you don't have to do that, right? Like, I can handle it from here. Anyway, the answer is that 11% of Americans thought that HTML was a venereal disease. 11%. It also found that 42% believed that a motherboard is a deck on a cruise ship. 27% were under the impression that a gigabyte was an exotic South American insect. And 15% thought that software is some kind of comfortable clothing. Listen, I'm not making this up. Somebody did the research and conducted the survey. All right, one more. This is a Canadian survey. Is bacon better than sex? You're going to do it again, aren't you? Okay, I'll play along if it makes things more fun for you. Survey says 43% would rather chow down on some bacon than have sex. In British Columbia, the number was 50%. Gotta wonder what's happening out in BC. So you know what's coming next, right? If I'm talking about surveys, you know I'm going to pivot to surveys from the world of music. If that's what you think, you would be correct. Stop that.

0: says.
1: That's a guy named Dave Goody with Our Survey Says. And I think it's the perfect way to start this program filled with weird music surveys. Hello again, I'm Alan Cross, and by the time this episode is over, you will learn things about your fellow music fans and music in general that you can use to astound everybody. And when they say, go on, that's not true, you can simply point them to the research. Everything you're about to hear is the result of some kind of legitimate study, or at least one pretending to be. Some are the result of serious empirical scientific work at universities and labs. Others were conducted by professional pollsters and survey takers. And then there's the category of survey, where a piece of research is really just a masquerade for an advertisement. Let's start with one of those. People love to know what other people are up to when it comes to sex. So we might as well dive in. Illicit Encounters is a hookup dating site like Ashley Madison. Its mission is to connect cheating spouses. And they commissioned someone to ask 1,000 British people about certain sex things. See, it looks like a serious sociological endeavor, but it's really just a trick to get people to talk about the client. Anyway, the survey began with this question. Could the kind of music you prefer affect the amount of hooking up action you get? Apparently, the baseline for lifetime lovers in Britain is 6 for men and 4 for women. Now, let's overlay, that's a bad word, the added metric of musical preference to see if that average goes up. In the UK, it's metal fans that, on average, get the most nookie with 17 partners. Hip-hop was second at 15, and down at the bottom was jazz and folk tied with 3. Let me read you the executive summary. People who enjoy listening to high-energy music, like heavy metal, are often more extroverted with a zest for adventure, and that's reflected in the high number of lovers they've bedded. If you're a jazz lover, it's more likely you're a cool cat who's more in touch with your emotions and have fewer notches on your romantic score. Okay, sure, but hey, it's a survey. We can go a little deeper down this rat hole. An American site designed for truckers wanted to know more about people who drive F-150s, Rams, and Hummers. It's the whole SUV thing. We learned that the favorite genre of American truck enthusiasts is rock, 21%. They then asked 1,000 of these folks if any of them had done it in their vehicles. 40% replied that they had. And the vast majority of them soundtracked everything that they did in their truck to heavy rock. Now let's broaden things out to the general population. This was commissioned by an American online doctor site, and it wanted to know the best songs for sexual encounters. They began by searching through 11,000 songs from 150 playlists created by over 1,000 people who wanted to soundtrack their own boinking. Songs by pop artists were most common on these playlists. Hip-hop was in second place, followed by R&B. Indie rock was fourth, alternative was fifth, and EDM sixth. Heavy metal and classic rock finished dead last. Then again, country did not rate at all, although the study did turn up that country fans were the ones most likely to have participated in an orgy and the folks least likely to use any kind of protection, which is probably a bad combination. We also learned that 72% of metalheads say that they have a fetish of some kind, and 82% of them admit to having an all-night stand. No judgment, just facts. This track topped the rock and alternative list for favorite boinking song, which I guess it's fine.

not really romantic, but sexy enough to finish very high as the top alt-rock song on playlists designed to soundtrack action in the bedroom. And I'm sure we'll come back to more sex surveys later, but let's just move on a bit. This is a little more family-friendly. A t-shirt company that makes merch for musicians did some research and they found this. The average music fan owns, at any given time, 6 artist t-shirts. Seems low, but that's just me. Metal fans, and there they are again, own the most band t-shirts with an average of 10. Metal fans also spend the most on such gear, dropping $500 or more over their lives on t-shirts. Shirts from Testament, Trivium, and Opeth are the most searched for. Short-sleeved band t-shirts are purchased by 88% of fans, while hoodies come in second at 41%. Long-sleeve shirts and sweatshirts make up less than 20% of the buys. Now, here's the part of the survey that will divide people. How do you feel when you see someone wearing a specific shirt and know full well that they're only wearing it because it looks cool and not because they know anything about the band? You know the kind. They've got a Ramones t-shirt, they got a Metallica t-shirt, they got a Motorhead or Nirvana shirt that they bought at some fast fashion place. And you can just tell that they have no clue about the name of the artist on that shirt and what they have done. The same survey returned this response from the majority, that is over 50%. They say that to wear a band t-shirt, you should be able to name at least 3 songs from an artist to wear that shirt. However, 30% said, you don't need to know anything. It's a fashion choice, pure and simple. I'll wear what I want, they say, and you can't shame me for doing that. 57% of music fans will buy their shirts at a concert, but 34% will also wear a shirt for a tour that they did not attend. In a related survey, 10% of people say that they own a t-shirt for a band that they've never listened to. Never listened to. I'm just going to let that sit there and discuss that amongst yourselves.

0: Okay, let's stick with the subject of t-shirts. This is from another bit of research by a merch retailer. Black t-shirts sell the best. No surprise. The most popular size is 2X. And as of 2023, the average merch purchase at a show is $66. K-pop fans spend the most, and EDM fans and country music people spend the least. Here's another t-shirt survey that will divide people. Is it acceptable to wear a band t-shirt to one of their concerts? Does that show faith and devotion, or is it pure cringe? Ever see the 1994 movie PCU featuring Jerry Piven? It includes this scene that might be the genesis of the no shirt to show policy. Is this where it all started?
1: I don't know if you're aware of this, Gutter, but there actually was music recorded before 1989. What is this? You're going to wear this to the show. You're going to wear the shirt of the band you're going to go see. Don't be that guy.
0: I'm sad to say that there doesn't seem to be any definitive answer to this question. I've seen multiple surveys on this topic, and they're either contradictory or inconclusive. First of all, there does not seem to be any hard and fast rule. It changes from genre to genre. Metal fans will often go to a gig proudly representing the bands on the bill by wearing one of their shirts. Been to a Metallica show? Count the shirts? Exactly. It's like going to a sporting event where everyone is wearing the home team's jersey. However, if you want to look at indie rock, it seems that it is generally considered uncool to wear a shirt to show. Maybe it shows that you're too much of a fan and you're not cool enough or chill enough. Is it bad concert etiquette? I don't know. More research needs to be done. Here's a quick song from the Foo Fighters' Silver and Gold album. And yes, it is called T-Shirt.
2: I don't want to be king. I just want to sing.

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1: Coming up.
0: We are using this program to look at surveys and studies that are both serious and silly. Again, the purpose is to enlighten and entertain, as well as to give you tidbits of information that you can use to annoy your friends. This one has a little more gravitas. Sky Arts, the TV channel out of the UK, conducted a survey to determine the greatest guitar riffs of all time. I'm going to give you the top five, and you can tell me what you think. At number five, it's Money for Nothing by Dire Straits, which I find interesting. Number four, Deep Purple's Smoke on the Water, which you can see coming. Number three, more Dire Straits with Sultans of Swing, which really doesn't have a traditional guitar riff, does it? And second place, Purple Rain by Prince. And at the top spot, Sweet Child of Mine from Guns N' Roses. Okay, I'm not really sure about this particular survey because Every Breath You Take by The Police finished at number eight, five spots ahead of Led Zeppelin and Whole Lotta Love. The only Jimi Hendrix song in the top 20 is Purple Haze at number 14. And AC/DC's Thunderstruck came in dead last at number 20. Okay, I don't like that one. Let's counter it with this survey by Guitar World magazine. Again, top five. At number five, Ain't Talking About Love from Van Halen. Okay, so finally, some acknowledgement of Eddie. Smoke on the Water, number four. Back in Black by AC/DC at number three. In second spot, Crazy Train, Randy Rhoads playing for Ozzy Osbourne. Good call. And in top spot, finally, Whole Lotta Love by Led Zeppelin. Going a little deeper, we find Metallica's Enter Sandman at number seven, Black Sabbath's Iron Man at number eight, Rage Against the Machine's Killing in the Name at 16, followed by Smells Like Teen Spirit at 17. All right, here is another one. This is from 2022 and was commissioned in the UK. The top five guitar riffs are Stairway to Heaven at number five. At number four, it's Sex on Fire by Kings of Leon. And then another one, Bites the Dust by Queen at number three. Here's a shock, at least to me. Survivor's Eye of the Tiger at number two with 31% of the vote. And once again, at the top, Sweet Child of Mine, Guns N' Roses. I've gone through a few more. Beat It from Michael Jackson shows up quite a bit, usually near the top. And while Eddie Van Halen plays the solo, the riff in Beat It actually comes from Steve Lukather, better known for his work with Toto. In fact, three members of Toto play on Michael Jackson's Beat It. There are the other usual suspects, Satisfaction by the Stones, Walk This Way from Aerosmith, Steppenwolf's Born to Be Wild, and the alt-rock song that consistently finishes the highest in all these surveys is this one. Shocking, I know.

Next up is a survey about travel. What are the best cities around the world for music lovers? This comes from a concert ticket reseller. Nice clickbaity thing that entices people to buy concert tickets at inflated prices. Now, I will say this. In all my travels around the world, I have come to believe that no one loves music more than the English. With so many people packed together on a small part of a rainy island, everybody follows music like sports and politics. Everyone follows the charts. Everyone goes to gigs. And this survey confirmed my suspicions. It ranked London as the top global music hotspot with a ranking of 9.3 out of 10. Los Angeles finished second, largely because of the insane number of gigs that happen in that area every year. In 2023 alone, Los Angeles and area hosted 1,575 shows in 12 months. The city with the greatest number of venues is Chicago. That was enough to put them in third place overall. And with more than 3,000 acts originating from New York City, it landed in fourth place. That's even more than London with about 2,900 and LA with 2,500 acts. Now let's look at things from a different angle. Which cities have the most stores selling vinyl? We begin with Berlin, third spot, about 98. Then we have London at 110. But no one, no city has more record stores peddling vinyl than Tokyo. There are at least 226 shops in that city. And what about this? Which city has the most stores selling musical instruments? In third spot, it's Boston, 129. Moving up to second, it's Berlin, 130. But the city with the most musical instrument stores on the planet is Chennai, India, with 176. The next survey has to do with cybersecurity. What do you use for a password? Some people use the name of their favorite band. Hackers know this, and there are data breaches and leaks all the time as a result. A company called MailSuite is concerned about data loss and identity theft. They analyzed 300 million compromised passwords found on the dark web, and they came up with a list of music-inspired passwords that you should not, and I repeat, not ever, ever use. Here are the top five. Of all the music-related breached passwords out there, about 137,000 used Slayer. In fourth spot, Green Day was the password, 142,500 times. Then it's Slipknot as the third most compromised music-related password, 258,000 times. In second is Metallica, 264,913 times. And the worst band name that you could possibly use for your password, because it is going to get hacked, is Blink-182. That hyphen ain't going to save you.

Right now, you're probably thinking, when's he going to talk about the best drinking songs? Right now. A whiskey retailer analyzed 23,425 Spotify playlists that referenced either drinking or partying in their title. The goal was to find the most popular songs within that sample, thereby indicating which tracks are best for soundtracking tipples. They felt that they could also infer which artist was associated most with those activities. And I'll cut right to the chase. AC/DC had three of the top five. Back in Black at number four, Highway to Hell at number two, and Thunderstruck in the top spot. You Shook Me All Night Long was at number eight, and TNT was at number 18, giving the group four of the top 10 and five in the top 20. No one else even came close. But why is Toto's Africa at number 10? Does anyone really consider that to be a drinking song? Now, as you probably guessed, there's more than one such survey. This one is a little less subtle. In top spot is AC/DC again, but this time with Have a Drink on Me. Duh. It's followed by Guns N' Roses, Night Train, which, in case you did not know, is a brand of very cheap wine. In third spot, it's Champagne and Reefer by Muddy Waters. Then it's One Bourbon, One Scotch, One Beer from George Thorogood and the Destroyers. And Whiskey in a Jar, the original Thin Lizzy version from 1972, is fifth. I also learned something from this list, and it comes courtesy of the sixth song, Brass Monkey from the Beastie Boys. A brass monkey, in case nobody knew, and I did not, is a pre-mixed cocktail featuring vodka, dark rum, and orange juice.

Okay, where can we possibly go from drinking songs? I know. How about taking drugs at festivals? This comes from a study dedicated to increasing drug safety in time for the 2024 festival season. 900 likely festival goers were asked, do you plan to take drugs when you go to an event this summer? 84% said, yeah, of course. That was a 10% increase from 2023. Weed figures as the most popular drug, no surprise there. 65% said that they plan to indulge in that. Cocaine was in second spot, followed by various psychedelics, then ecstasy, and then finally, ketamine. In case you were wondering, the festival with the most people on drugs seems to be Rockfest in Wisconsin. It finished ahead of Burning Man, plus Coachella, Rolling Loud, Bonnaroo, and Lollapalooza. Here are a few more random survey results. The best music for working out, as determined by the manufacturer of stationary bikes, Michael Jackson, Eminem, and Queen. The music that makes people feel the most confident, Lizzo, Taylor Swift, Adele, Beyonce, and Lady Gaga. The artist with the most TikTokable shows? Taylor Swift, not even close. She was also determined to be the most tiring artist to see with her marathon 40-song sets and so much dancing. Tay-Tay is also rated as the most expensive performer for whom to be a fan. The average Swiftie will spend over $1,100 a year on her, which is almost twice as much as second place Kanye. Listen, would you spend $500 on Kanye? But the best music for controlling pain? That's a bit tricky because it's been determined through multiple studies that virtually any music can control pain as long as the person suffering from it has control over what's played. That being said, if the person can't be in charge, go with classical music. Mozart plus Advil has been proven to work very well on inflammation. The best music for cats is classical music. That comes at research at Louisiana State University. Cats love classical music. They also tend to hate metal, especially the guitar solos. And if we're doing that, what about dogs? Well, there are tons of research into this, but here are some results from the University of Glasgow. Dogs want music that closely matches their resting heartbeats. So metal is out. Motown, too energetic. The best possible music for your dog is reggae. And based on research that I have conducted with my English Bull Terriers in my home lab, that's spot on. And this one seems to be a favorite with them.

0: 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More of our survey says... Episode coming up. I give up.
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0: We're having some fun on this episode by reviewing some research, specifically surveys and polls, but also peer-reviewed academic studies. What about music for studying? You got to cram for a big test. What should you listen to? And what should you avoid to get the best grades? The worst type of music for studying is hip-hop and rap, largely because of its lyrical density. It's just too distracting. When you should be concentrating, you may find yourself slipping into the flow of the song, which is bad. Metal is the second worst study music because it's also too distracting. Only 8% of respondents say that they find it productive. And pop is third on the do not listen to list, but there is a disagreement on it being productive, 23%, versus distracting, 22%. Pop is also listed at the top of best study buddy genres. It's only slightly better than lo-fi tracks. However, students with the highest grades reported listening to these genres. Number one, classical. Number two, some kind of down-tempo instrumental. And number three, indie. Let's swing back to sex because, why not? A study of over 1,500 people on driving and dating revealed some interesting connections. 24% of the respondents said that if you were in a car with a potential partner and that person favored country music and you did not, the relationship was doomed, unless, of course, you're both country music fans. If you're not into hip hop and your date insists on playing that in the car, there's a 21% chance that things are going to end poorly. Meanwhile, 28% of women said that metal was a turnoff. This will be controversial. In what decade was the best music made? Very tricky, because it's important to remember that everyone believes that the music of their youth was the best music of all time. So the best music ever made directly correlates to your age. This comes from a YouGov Washington Post survey. Whatever you were into at about age 17 will be your sweet spot, your musical comfort food for the rest of your life. From then on, older music is the best music. And by the time you're 30 or 31, people have generally checked out when it comes to new music. Let's break this down. If you were born before 1950, the 60s were your jam. If you were born between 1951 and 1969, chances are the mid-1970s is your sweet spot. And if you were born in the 70s or 80s, it's probably 1990s music for you. In fact, if you were born in the 90s or early 2000s, you still may be into 90s music.

Okay, let's start to wrap things up with a few random studies, surveys, and poll results. If you met someone who was completely dialed into your musical tastes and you wanted to date this person and they lived in a different city, would you relocate to be with them? This depends on your age group. 44% of Gen Zs and 40% of Gen X would. Only 17% of baby boomers could be bothered. This is related, and I apologize for its shallowness. If you found someone who loved the same music as you, would you compromise a little more on that person's physical appearance, their looks? Yeah, I know. All demos finished between 17 and 20% saying that they would prioritize music over looks. Everyone, 80% or more, says that music compatibility is more important than attractiveness. Do you like to be sober or have a buzz on at a concert? Again, it depends on the age group. 83% of baby boomers want to go to a show straight and sober. Compare that to 61% of Gen Xers and 60% of Gen Z. Millennials are the least likely to be sober. 50% of millennials are guaranteed to be buzzed to some extent at a concert. All right, what about phones at concerts? Gen Z is split down the middle at 50-50 when it comes to a partner being on their phone during a gig. Millennials hate it the most at 72%. And let's end with this. Would you call in sick so you could go to a gig? Gen Z is the most likely to do that, way ahead of millennials. 43% of Gen Z said they would give up booze for 6 months if they could get front row seats for a gig by their favorite performer. 20% of Gen Zers said that they've been so overcome with emotion at a concert that they've cried. And 21% say that their first concert was more impactful than losing their virginity. And just so you know, Gen Z says that the best gift to receive is concert tickets. And that outranks clothing, any kind of luxury good, or wellness product. They seem to have their act and priorities together with music, doesn't it? Let's see. Would a Gen Z music like to see this band live?

0: Before we finish up, here are a few more results from some random surveys. If they could get away with it, 29% of employees would punch their boss in the face. 23% of people text on the toilet. That's a UK number, by the way. I don't know if it applies anywhere else. In 2021, a survey in Japan asked people, if you could turn into any animal, what would it be? Cats were first, followed by dogs, then pandas. And from America in 2019, 1 in 10 people in the United States, 1 in 10, think that chocolate milk comes from brown cows. I get the results of music surveys all the time, so I will continue to save them all up until I have enough to do another episode like this. Meanwhile, please use this information wisely and for good. 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And speaking of surveys, rate and review if you get a chance. There's also my other podcast, Uncharted, Crime and Mayhem in the Music Industry. It's true crime meets music. And there are a bunch of those available, too. Meanwhile, let's meet up on all the social media platforms. My website is always there with daily music news and information at ajournalofmusicalthings.com. And all email should go to alan@alancross.ca. 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We'll see you next time. I'm Alan Cross.
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1: All right, I've got the entire hour to hang with you. In for Alex Pearson, I can tell you that Bruce McCullough from Kids in the Hall is going to join us in the next 20 minutes. In studio, he is one of the MCs for Live Loud, which is a big, great mental health charity night coming up at Massey Hall on September 10th. There's going to be a bunch of bands that are in town for that as well. So we'll chat to him. I also want to chat to him as well, because if you didn't realize this about Bruce McCullough from Kids in the Hall, he many, many, many years ago directed the music video for the Tragically Hip's My Music at Work. You may or may not know that on Friday morning, they drop a brand new live record, the Tragically Hip. 10 years ago, from all of those last concerts they did across the country, they literally recorded every single concert and have put together this live record with different songs being recorded in different cities. So I want to ask him about that as well, because he had a pretty deep personal relationship with Gord Downie of the Hip. So we'll get into that very soon. I wanted to start the show, and I see these things talked about all the time, and I'm always fascinated by what turns people off. Chelsea Handler, who's going to be here in Toronto on October 10th, was on a podcast, and she was asked just very clearly what icks her. And I love this, because no matter who you are, someone's always got a response to it. What icks you about, you know, the opposite sex, or someone that you may be interested, like what is a bit of a deal breaker? I don't know whether you know this, but Canadian supermodel Linda Evangelista many years ago, about 4 years ago, said that she's no longer interested in dating because she doesn't want to hear anybody breathing in her house. Like, that's a great reason. She doesn't want to hear anyone breathing. And I kind of get this. Like, I love a little bit of companionship, but I also want the bed to myself. I know it sounds selfish. Whoopi Goldberg, also happily single. I think the last guy she dated was Ted Danson, wasn't it? She famously stated a few years ago, I don't want somebody in my house. Right? Joy Jade. Is there anything about your fiance that icks you? You still love her. You're going to marry her. But is there anything about her that icks you at all? Like even one little thing?
2: There are a couple things.
1: Oh, okay. Oh, wow. Okay. What do you got?
2: The one is, I don't know if it counts as one.
1: Yeah.
2: But always being on time. Always leaving on time.
1: She leaves on time?
2: Exactly. If we have to go somewhere and the time is 10:30 that we have to get out of the house.
1: Oh, she's out. 10:30. We're going to go.
2: She's ready at 10:28.
1: Oh, okay.
2: And I start getting ready at 10:28.
1: Oh, okay.

0: That icks you. Okay, what's the other thing that icks you?
1: The other one is always trying to have everything at its place, the cleanliness part of it.
0: Oh, is she a bit of a neat freak at the house?
1: Oh, man.
0: And you're a pig, right?
1: Thank you.
0: Yeah. Do you leave clothing on the floor?
1: No.
0: Okay.
1: But the thing is that if I have used a perfume spray or something like that,
0: yeah,
1: I just keep it to the nearest table. And she would want that perfume bottle right to go back from where it came.
0: Okay, she's correct.
1: I know she is.
0: She's correct. Because
1: But you asked me what icks me.
0: I know. I don't know why that icks you, though. Because there's a very simple rule. And this is an ADHD thing. Don't put it down. Put it away. Put it away. Hang on. You spray cologne and then just leave it on the kitchen table because that's where you work?
1: Not the kitchen table. Like the nearest coffee table or something like that.
0: Just put it away. What are you doing? All right. Chelsea Handler, I want to play this. Have a listen.
2: It's easy as a woman to get icked out by guys.
3: What's the smallest thing you've ever been icked by?
2: Sandals.
0: I mean, yeah, sandals. She's icked out by sandals. What do you think of dudes in sandals? Does that ick you?
1: No.
0: No, I don't care.
3: Sure.
2: Sandals or...
3: What is unsanitary sandals?
2: Chewing food,
3: like loudly?
2: Open mouth.
0: Yeah, loud open mouth chewing is such an off-put. It's just so irritating. And this is a genuine two-way question for anyone listening this afternoon. You can be friends with people that ick you. Like I got a friend. When I hang out with him, I can smell his hair. My two icks with people with bad teeth, or people that don't clean their teeth properly, and people that smell of their own hair. Yeah, I think most of you know what I'm talking about. You know that smell.
1: Yep.
0: Like, oh, I can smell your hair from here. Like when you smell someone's hair, it's usually a woman in like a business place. Cause you can smell when someone's just washed their hair, right? You're like, oh, Pantene gal. I can smell it. Smells fresh. But then some random greasy dude comes by and you're like, oh my God, I can literally smell his scalp. It's too much. That's the ick for me. I invite you to weigh in on what icks you. And look, it may be your best friend, maybe your significant other, whatever it is, 416-870-6400. This is a fascinating thing because we're all humans and we're all turned off and icked out by certain things. And you may be married to somebody. You're probably married to somebody for 30 plus years. And maybe you're also icked out by the fact that they're a loud chewer. Some people cannot stand the sound of mastication. Mastication, you looked at me. I was testing you. Yeah.
3: Open mouth chewing.
2: Food moving around. That's pretty ick.
0: You know, I can actually say the other word because that's the technical term. So don't even try. Thank you. Joy Jean is constantly living in a terrified world that I'm going to say something on the radio that he has to dump out of.
1: It just shows that I'm attentive.
0: I know. It happened once, man.
3: Food moving around?
2: Like if you can see someone chewing on their food or someone's talking while they have a sandwich in their mouth.
3: Okay.
0: Do you eat with your mouth open?
1: No.
0: Do you talk when you eat?
1: Sometimes, yeah.
0: Yeah, me too. So some people are fully grossed out by that.
2: That's pretty gross.
3: Yeah.
2: Feet.
3: Oh, anything with feet.
2: Yeah, bad clothing.
0: All right, hang on. Feet? All right.
3: Anything with feet.
2: Yeah, bad clothing.
0: All right, some people are icked by feet, but some people are turned on by feet. You know how much money you can make just by putting your feet on the internet? There's literally a website called Feet Finder. Amy, are you rolling on this video for me? Because I need to make sure that my mother sees it. Can you make sure that she's rolling for me? Because I got to tell you this story. I got to make sure I have this on tape because I'm going to share this with them. Thank you. So about a year ago, I'm having a conversation with my mother and my aunt. My mother is 75. My aunt is 80. They're both retirees, been retired for 20 plus years. And my mother says to me, oh, apparently you can make money by putting your feet on the internet. I'm like, yes, you can. She says, wouldn't that be funny if me and your aunt Janet put our feet on the internet? I'm like, it wouldn't be funny. It would be very lucrative. And my mother's like, what do you mean? What are you actually talking about? I'm like, there are some people out there that will pay money for ladies' feet, doesn't matter your age. What are you talking about? Literally that, Mom. There are guys on the internet that want to see 30-year-old women's feet. There are also guys on the internet that want to see octogenarians' feet. And there is money to be made in your old varicose vein legs. So much money. So don't be icked out by that. If you know that there's cash attached to it. Like, so when you hear Chelsea Handler go, oh, feet are weird. Well, are they weird? Are they weird if you know you can make money off them?
2: Ooh, hair, like in their ears or like, you know.
0: Yeah, I don't like that. Hairy ears. I get hairy ears. I'm in my 40s, man. I gotta pluck them. All right, what else you got, Chelsea?
3: I feel like when you're in a relationship, you have to come out with these at the front.
0: That's so true. When you meet someone, you got to kind of tell them what your icks are. Like, does your girlfriend, does your fiance know that you hate that she's always on time? Does your fiance know that you hate that she's a neat freak?
1: Yes.
0: And what is she? She doesn't care, does she?
1: She doesn't care. No. She wants me to improve, which I should. Yeah. Honestly,
0: yeah,
1: I should.
0: Do better. Do better, Joichi.
1: Yeah.
3: I think you should tell them.
2: I don't think any man should date me. I mean, I want to be very clear. It's not easy, and right? I don't recommend it. Yeah. I would advise anyone who's interested to just look at it as it from a very casual perspective.
3: Yeah.
2: I'm totally into casual sex, but I do not want somebody in my bed on a regular basis. I like to be alone.
0: See? I love hearing these things because I like to know what people have got going on in their lives. I used to have she's since passed, but I used to have this great listener when I worked in talk radio at CKNW on the West Coast. Her name was Colleen. And her and her husband were married, had been married for 40 plus years. He was a children's clown, like a children's party clown. And she once told me, she goes, I love my husband, but I cannot stand the sight of this guy. I'm like, explain that to me. She goes, we live in the same apartment building. We have apartments next to each other, but we do not live together. They'd been married for 30 plus years and had lived in side-by-side apartments because they wanted their own space. And I'm like, good on you. That's so brave to be able to say to your partner at the start of your relationship, hey, listen, this is the type of person I am. Because I think most of us tend to, when we get that commitment, companionship, some of us tend to fold into that person's mold. Like, it happens. But I love it when you got two super independent people come face to face. And their first discussion about romance and love and the future is, here's me as an individual. This is what I expect out of my life. God, if you can have that conversation right at the start, spectacular. By the way, I hate your hair. You know, you know that sort of thing. Please, if we're going to live together, you're going to have to shampoo that head. You need to grab the head and shoulders 2-3 times a week, please.
1: Good for you to say that you hate hair.
0: It's the smell of unwashed hair.
1: Exactly.
0: I hate the smell of unwashed hair. That's my ick. All right, 416 870-6400 1-888-225 Talk. Bruce McCullough from Kids in the Hole coming up as well. Plus some of your calls and texts as well. Stick around. It's the Alex Pearson Show.
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0: All right, welcome back to the show. Coming up on September 10th, there's going to be a big mental health charity concert event happening at Massey Hall. And I got to tell you, it is an absolute pleasure to have a Canadian comedy legend in the studio. One of the MCs that night is going to be Bruce McCullough from Kids in the Hall.
21: You're listening to Drex, Drex, Drex, Drex. Let's go.
0: Hi, Bruce McCullough. How are you?
21: So lovely to be here. Drex, Drex, Drex, Drex.
0: Are you mentioning my background? You said to me before we turned on the microphones that it's a little bit egotistical.
21: Well, it is. And for those of you who are just listening, there's 1,000 Drexes over his shoulder.
0: It's so you don't forget my name. And you've said it multiple times and I have it on tape and now I can use it.
21: So you've worked me.
0: I have.
21: Yeah.
0: It's good to see you.
21: Thank you for having me.
0: I was mentioning to you outside as well that after my interview with you, I just have one more to get for my set, and I have the full set of Kids in the Hall interviews in my pocket. I just don't have Kevin.
21: Well, Kevin is the evil one, so he'll be, and it's F this, F that. I don't know if you're going to want to have Kevin.
0: Oh, it's going to need a lot of editing.
21: Yeah.
0: There's a couple of things I want to chat to you about today. There's something you're doing on September 10th called Live Loud.
21: Yep.
0: It's a sort of thing with the Matthew Perry House and a couple of other people. You're going to be emceeing this event. Do you want to tell me what it is real quick?
21: Yeah. Lauren Ash and I are both hosting that. It's an event that it's a lot of amazing bands and artists, performing. But it's a charity that is about, using music, to help people who have had substance abuse or mental health issues. And what I love about their mission is that they actually help people like record music kind of as therapy. And so it's, talk therapy, of course, is important, but it's really sort of a visceral thing about using music and art to kind of get through tough times.
0: Isn't it fascinating? In the past 30 years, we've really started to lean into music as therapy, just in general, whether it's someone in hospice, whether it's someone going through some sort of addiction issue as well. We know that music can be healing. So this is, I guess, a way for them to raise money and then funnel that money into these sort of programs.
21: Exactly. And but like, I didn't know when I was a young, angry youth that music, I think it saved my life at some point.
0: Yeah.
21: Just being able to sort of process my life through music. And now, certainly as an artist, I get to process my life. And some of that is so helpful.
0: What did you listen to growing up? Like, what were the records that you would buy at the record store?
21: It was Deep Purple and Uriah Heep. And then it was every punk record you've ever heard, and anything from England and The Damned and all of that.
0: Anything imported?
21: Yes.
0: You'd hover towards the import.
21: Yes, even if it was from Holland, I would listen to it.
0: Let's go through some of the lineup of the people you're going to be sharing the stage with. Aaron from Billy Talent's going to be there. Ace and Obi, Biff Naked. Menno Vestig from Colorado, who's a super awesome guy.
21: Yep.
0: Love that human. Who else is going to be here? The Washboard Union. Now, these guys, I know the lead singer of this band. He hired me at this company like 15 years ago.
21: I know. It's very begrudging. I saw him the other night in the bar, and he was really upset about that decision he'd made to hire you.
0: Yeah.
21: But he's going to be there anyway.
0: Do you MC stuff often? Like, I know that you're a director and an actor, and we see you on television and stuff, but how often do you MC stuff?
21: Not that often. Sometimes, I ever so often, like, I'll do a comedy night at Massey Hall a couple of years ago. I do the odd thing.
0: Yeah.
21: I like to do it and not have to, I do my own one-person shows, but it's kind of nice to, like, introduce people and have fun and make a little joke and move the night along, but not be, out there for an hour and a half.
0: Do people expect you to have a tight five when you jump up on stage?
21: Or sometimes it's a tight 20 seconds, which is harder.
0: Sometimes that's all you need. It's like, I'm here, you know who I am, I've done my job, I'm out. You're actually also going on tour as well. I know that you've got some shows coming up. Where are you off to next?
21: I'm back in Toronto at some point in September, I think 25th.
0: Yeah.
21: Doing a show. I'm, a lot of Kingston, Ontario, and like a lot of, I hit a lot of the major cities in Canada last time I was out. And so there's a lot of stuff. I'm in Picton and up north. It was like, no, I love doing the show. Let's book shows.
0: What are those crowds like? Is it a mix of people who maybe just want to see some great comedy? Is it a mixture of fans from all of the stuff you've done on television? What's that crowd like?
21: Well, it's kind of wonderful. Like, it's, if I say I do a show in Toronto, I will sell 2 books. If I go to Bancroft, I'll sell 50. Because it's like they're happy to see you. They may not see you again. Yeah. And so you're meeting people that you've not met before. And there's something kind of fun about being in I don't want to call it a market, but in some place you haven't been.
0: Yeah. All right. So we've got the Live Loud. We've got your tour. I heard that you are on the upcoming season of North of North.
21: Correct. Yeah.
0: Which I think debuts early September.
21: September 9th, I believe, as reading the press release that is in front of me. No, I don't have it in front of me. I guest star in one episode, but it was a really profound experience. It's like pretty amazing up there, and the people involved are pretty rock and roll.
0: Well, yeah, I'm hearing really good things about how people just love working on that production. How many days were you on set for?
21: I was there about 7 days because of the weather. It was like some of the worst weather you've ever seen. And I was shooting in minus 40 out on the ice.
0: Hang on. All right. So you're shooting out in minus 40. You've also directed episodes of Schitt's Creek. You directed a few episodes of Trailer Park Boys as well. Would this be the worst onset like weather conditions you've ever dealt with as a performer?
21: I think Scott Thompson's moods and tsunamis is probably the worst weather conditions I've ever weathered.
0: Thank you for saying that.
21: Yeah.
0: I appreciate it. All right. So one more thing I need to chat to you about as well is this weekend, we collectively as Canadians are going to get to either sit down in a public square on a deck chair or set up our televisions on Saturday night at 7 p.m. And we're going to witness something that we all witnessed 10 years ago.
21: Yeah.
0: On the CBC, which was the very final live performance of the Tragically Hip with Gord at the front. Now, I know that you have a history with the Tragically Hip and Gord specifically. You directed the video for My Music at Work. Where were you 10 years ago when that last show happened? Do you remember?
21: Well, here's the truth. I couldn't watch that show. I'd gone to see the Hip on 3 shows of that last tour, Edmonton and Vancouver. And it was just like, when it rolled around, it felt like it was too hard for me to watch that one.
0: Yeah.
21: So I'm actually gonna watch it this time around.
0: What do you think you're gonna be feeling when you're watching that?
21: Oh, it's you know, it's a lot. Like I went to see the Hip musical. It's a Great Life If You Don't Weaken in Hamilton, and just crying at the power of their music and the legacy and like the poetry of all of that keeps reverberating around all of our heads.
0: Is someone going to get a copy of the live record into your hands as well? Because that comes out Friday.
21: I guess one of my handlers will have to get me a copy.
0: Yeah. So from what I understand, I think I'm right in saying this, they recorded every single live show across the country and then picked their favorites from each city and then put them all on the record. So I think pretty much most of the cities they went to are represented on the record.
21: Well, that's great. And it was literally, it was one of the best. When I saw them in Vancouver, it was like maybe the best rock show I've ever seen.
0: Yeah.
21: And I said that to Gordon. He said, really? It's like, so, yeah. And, you know, I'd seen them a couple times in the States, and they weren't that good. They were a little bit shaggy. But, no, they were rocking hard on that tour.
0: I'm so glad that you're going to be able to witness that for the first time 10 years later. It feels like it was yesterday.
21: Right? No, it's just you snap your fingers, and it's 10 years later.
0: Yeah. All right. Live Loud, September 10th, Massey Hall. Tickets are available. You're going to be hosting with Laura Ash. That's going to be a fantastic night.
21: It might be kind of fun.
0: Thanks for coming by. Great to meet you.
21: Thank you, Drax.
0: Bruce McCullough, thank you. Yeah, you can go to the Massey Hall website if you want to get tickets to this. 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
9: All right, get ready to salivate. Can we talk food for a bit? I mean, we are spoiled for choice. We really are. It's just there's no doubt about it. If you're on Instagram, and as I discovered yesterday, I'm on there 11 hours a day. If you're on Instagram, you will see like influencers and food people. Like, I follow this guy, Metro Eats, Renique. He's been on this show with me before. He just goes around showing you great places where you can eat. There's no sort of wanker influencer sort of attitude around it. But I love learning about new places I can go to eat. And here's the thing is, you always hear this story, Canadians are broke. They can't afford anything. True. So when we do and can't afford certain things, we look for smaller luxuries. Luxuries that are going to cost us minute amounts on the big luxuries that we actually want. So we draw ourselves towards desserts and foods and the good coffee. And that's totally fine. Fill your boots. Joy Jeet and I in the past hour have discovered three things we need to eat. I don't know where to start. Do you want to start with, I'm going to save the thing you found till last because I think it's the most exciting. So can I go through a couple of different things here? And I think our friends in London, Ontario, are going to absolutely love this. It was announced on Monday that Shake Shack are going to open the first Canadian drive-thru restaurant, and it's going to be in London, Ontario. So for those of you that are like, I want that Shake Shack, but I ain't hopping out of my car, Shake Shack have got you. So they're going to open up that one. They're going to open up one in Oakville, another one in Burlington. Are you a Shake Shack fan?
10: Nope.
9: Why not?
10: I just don't. I never liked the burger.
9: You don't like the burger? You don't like the burger? You don't like the bread?
10: No, I don't like the burger.
9: Oh, why? You like the bread, though?
10: The bread is fine. It's not that difficult.
9: That's a potato bun.
10: But still.
9: Yeah. Have you been to Happy Burger? There's a few of those around the city?
10: I guess I have.
9: Yeah, Happy Burger is good. They got potato buns as well. There's one in my neighborhood, sort of down in Leslieville, like down at the bottom of Broadview. Ooh.
10: They're far better than Shake Shack.
9: Have you had In-N-Out Burger?
10: No.
9: Oh, you haven't?
10: We're about to have In-N-Out chain in in Canada, right?
9: No, I don't. No, In-N-Out said no. I don't think. Google that. I'm pretty sure they've confirmed they're never expanding to Canada. They do occasional pop-ups, but not much more than that. I think Shake Shack gets it, right? Because I feel like I'm not treating myself well, especially if you go to the Shake Shack at Yonge and Dundas. Because once you order, put your name up on a big screen. So it embarrasses you that you've bought the burger. All right, In-N-Out Burger, what's the story?
10: No, that's what they said. That it was that a social media rumor, and they have clarified that they're not.
9: Of course it's a rumor.
10: Doing it.
9: Of course it's a rumor. So if you're in London, Ontario, friends, a drive-through Shake Shack, that's going to be so dangerous. The other thing that is opening, they're going to open up more. I haven't tried this yet. Have you tried Juicy Birds?
10: Oh, I love it.
9: What's so good about it?
10: So the thing is that they usually have chicken thighs. You can go for dark meat or white meat.
9: Okay, and look, I think chicken thighs are the superior chicken.
10: 100%.
9: Like, 100%. I don't want breast meat. It's so dry usually.
10: And only go there if you're looking for a cheat meal because it's deep fried and it's too good. So it's
9: deep fried and too good. How many stores have they got?
10: They've got almost, if I'm not wrong, more than almost 14 stores now.
9: And they're adding more.
10: They're adding more. And this one is opening in Toronto itself.
9: Fried chicken's the big deal right now, right?
10: Yep.
9: Have you tried different types? Because there's so much fried chicken. We got our standard North American fried chicken. Then we've got Korean fried chicken. There's Japanese fried chicken. What other types of fried chicken have you seen?
10: I've gone with the Korean one. I've gone with
9: Korean fried chicken.
10: The buttermilk fried chicken that, you know, these Juicy Birds and other places
9: I think
10: for.
9: Korean fried chicken's where it's at.
10: It's too good, yeah.
9: It's so good.
10: But I can't have that flavor every single day, I feel.
9: We shouldn't be having anything deep fried every single day.
10: Exactly.
9: These are, as a heart attack survivor, Georgie, as someone that lives with heart disease, I can tell you, there's certain things you can't have. Like, I'm not allowed to have anything braised. All the good stuff on the Chinese menus are off my diet, which is just the stupidest thing ever.
10: Not even once in a while.
9: I do it anyway. Something's going to kill me. I'm not allowed to have fried chicken. Not allowed to have chicken skin. It's insane.
10: Okay.
9: I'm not meant to have a lot of burgers and fries, so I'm more of a salad and chicken guy now, which is very boring.
10: But you still do.
9: I love a burger. I love a greasy burger. Oh, my God. My favorite thing. All right. Can we get to the final thing? And I think this is the most important thing. And this may be the thing that entices you to jump in the car and go to the... Because it's already open, right? Opened on the 15th?
10: Yep.
9: You can. Is there any tiramisu fans in the audience?
10: I guess Amy.
9: Are you a tiramisu fan?
10: No, not me.
9: Is Amy a tiramisu fan?
10: I guess Amy is.
9: Yeah, okay. She's putting her hand up. You can now get, there's a place on Danforth Road in Scarborough. You can get tiramisu by weight.
10: And you can add different flavors to it.
9: Yeah. That's dangerous for the simple fact that I can very easily walk into that shop and say, can I get a kilogram of tiramisu, please?
10: Would you do that?
9: Yes, I would. Yes, I would. Can I get a kilogram? Like, a kilogram is not much.
10: You're kidding me, right?
9: All right, when you look at a quarter pound of burger, what's the quarter pound? The two patties of beef. The patty of beef. That's the quarter pound, right? So if you get like, can I get a pound of tiramisu? It sounds like a lot, but it's not really that much. Like, I don't think a pound of tiramisu is any different to like a pint of ice cream, right? Wouldn't that be about the same weight?
10: I guess so, yeah.
9: Are you going to go there? Are you going to take your fiance to the tiramisu by weight place?
10: I'm pretty sure that even she's not that big a fan of tiramisu. So,
9: I mean, no. I have to go here. How can you not at
10: so
9: this point?
10: So a pound of tiramisu would be somewhere around half a liter of ice cream tub.
9: That is a lot. So it's 60 Danforth Road. You can scoop and McFlavors into one container for $9 per 100 grams. Okay, that's expensive. $9 per 100 grams, that's expensive. Because they get you at the grocery store. You know, some people are looking for a quick meal?
10: Yep.
9: And depending on the grocery store you go to, you will get absolutely stung at the checkout. Like, you could go to a Loblaws because you got the salad bar, and you might do some salad or whatever. It might cost you like $14, $15, and you're like, oh, that's expensive. It's a little expensive. But then you go to like one of the bougie grocery stores, like the Marché Leo or even Farm Boy in some cases. And you're like, oh my God, look at all of this delicious pre-prepared food. It's going to be $24. Thank you. Like, damn it. That's how they get you. They get you by charging by weight. But if you're going to have a party, I would call ahead and be like, can I get 2 kilos of tiramisu, please? I like straight up. I don't need to add any other flavors to it. I like tiramisu to taste like tiramisu. Like, what are you adding to it? What makes tiramisu better than it already is? Nothing. Well, you think you're going to be able to add some raspberries or something? It's going to like elevate the flavor. Just go with the straight up tiramisu. It's kind of like people who's like, I need to have pulled pork on my poutine. No, you don't. No, you don't. Just go with the classic.
10: Tiramisu was started as a classic flavor, but then as the seasonal fruits and seasonal things came into place, they came up with mango and whatnot.
9: Mango and whatnot, that's a flavor.
10: No.
9: What does whatnot taste like? You know what would be fascinating is if you did a search after this. Anyone on the internet, just type in, this should be able to find it for you. Just type in drawer of tiramisu. 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God, I'm hungry. Stay there. 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
9: I am I'm so bummed that I missed the two Oasis shows at Rogers Stadium here in Toronto when they played. I know that they're planning on adding a bunch more shows in 2027. I don't know whether they're going to come back to North America, but the discussion is, yeah, you should. And I think I have a feeling that they probably will. I guess they're just not ready to tell us what's going to happen. For context, for those of you that saw the shows, if you had gone to the first, I think, 10 or so shows in the UK and Ireland, they had Richard Ashcroft of Verve opening the shows. And there has been some suggestion as to whether or not Richard Ashcroft might actually expand his touring and open for Oasis on some other shows next year. I'd love that. I'll tell you this. Richard Ashcroft and the guys in the Verve hate each other's guts. They cannot stand each other. But Richard Ashcroft is the front of that band. He should be playing all those songs. We need to see him. The reason I mention this is just yesterday, I think it was the day before, they finally dropped a trailer for the Oasis tour documentary. Maybe you heard it was coming. It's called Oasis Don't Look Back in Anger. It's going to have its big premiere at the, I think, Venice Film Festival early September. And then we get it in IMAX on September 11th. And then it's going to be on Disney Plus and Hulu and Disney Plus in parts of North America. So if you are an Oasis fan, do you know anyone that went to the shows?
10: Well, I guess Greg did.
9: I remember he did.
10: Yeah, Greg did.
9: Yeah, I think he did. Did he take a day off?
10: I guess. I don't know if he took a day off or not, but he was very excited for that show.
9: So lazy. Taking a day off. You want the big morning show, man? You want to see Oasis? Sorry, you're pulling an all-nighter, bud. Here's the trailer.
16: Oasis, the world's biggest rock band.
17: The popularity likened to that of the Beatles.
16: The pop group Oasis is in doubt tonight.
9: Yeah, it's refer to them as a pop group? It's very odd. Put the word Brit in front of that, please.
18: Against brother.
19: No. We do get quite nasty.
20: Liam's starting to see himself as a bit of a mad genius, but he's not quite grasped the genius bit yet.
21: He wants to be the man in charge. He wants to be the main man who's doing it.
22: Finally, after days of fevered speculation, they have confirmed they are reuniting for a series of concerts.
23: Most thought it would never happen, and some still aren't convinced.
9: It happened, and it was amazing. You know what I noticed? Because I'm right in the wheelhouse of people into of the age group that would have been into Oasis, and I was a fan as well. I wasn't as a massive fan as some of the people around me. Like, there's one guy that works for this company. I'll tell you what his name is. His name is Sean Tomko. He's the promotions manager of all of our radio stations in Alberta. So when you hear Shay Ganem on the radio, like the guy looking after the in the background, this guy called Tomko. Tomko is the biggest Oasis fan I've ever met in my entire life. How many shows do you think he went to on the last tour? When Oasis just played?
10: All of them?
9: Close. How many?
10: 90%.
9: 12. He went to 12 of those Oasis shows.
10: And there were 14 in total, right?
9: Yeah, and he went to most of the North American ones. Wow. He literally took a month off work to follow Oasis around North America. I mean, if you're a fan, the only other band I know that people do that for is the Grateful Dead. And Fish, yes, thank you. Dave Matthews Band. Oh my God. Dave Matthews Band used to do a weekend at the Gorge on the West Coast, just out of Seattle. And it would be 3 days. And yep. My friend, Haley Cooper, who actually works for the Ford government now, she would go religiously every year. This was her thing. She's like, I'm going to the Dave Matthews weekend. I will not be disturbed. And some people just have that one band in their life that no matter when they come to town, they have to be there at the front of the concert, seeing everything play out. Doesn't matter if they've seen that band 20, 30, 40 times, they just want to see them again.
4: Yeah, yeah.
9: What band have you seen the most?
4: Well, that was probably Dave Matthews, because I was down doing my undergrad in North Carolina when they were just a jam band. They were a college band in Virginia. So we were part of their circuit. They played on our college campus.
9: Oh, so you'd see them all the time.
4: Yeah.
9: So you would have seen in your travels then,
4: yeah,
9: Blues Traveler.
4: I was just going to bring that up.
9: Yeah.
4: There was a bar in Raleigh, North Carolina, called Standing Room Only,
9: yeah.
4: SRO, and it was Blues Traveler and Dave Matthews. And I remember my friend, Santosh Chandra, was so into Dave Matthews that he would really travel a lot. And because of that, he became friends with them. And they were playing at the Virginia Military College or some wherever it was. And we got there early to go hang out with them by their tour bus. And that's sort of what they were. And don't forget, that was back when bootlegs were a thing. You know, there was no, they would let you plug into their board.
9: Yeah.
4: Right.
9: Yeah.
4: And people would just trade bootlegs all the time because every show was different and they'd jam out. Right.
9: And the great thing about the Dave Matthews Band, they were smart like Pearl Jam. They recorded every single show.
4: Yeah.
9: And that's why now, if you're a SiriusXM customer,
4: yeah,
9: they have a whole Dave Matthews channel.
4: Oh yeah. Yeah.
9: And it's just like live Dave Matthews in Raleigh, North Carolina.
4: Yeah.
9: Dave Matthews at Madison Square Garden, just mm-hmm. over and over and over.
4: You know, it was a very special time for that kind of music. Oh, what was another one? Oh, shoot. Remember Spin Doctors?
9: Yes!
4: Right?
9: Oh, hey, Joy G, can you cue up two Princes to end the show?
4: You want to hear like early 90s jam band?
9: What
4: Spin Doctors. Yeah.
9: It's so funny. Like, you're working over on the edge now. We play, like, obviously radio's changed so much in the past 10 years, that the format now is considered, iconic alternative.
4: Yeah.
9: So, and I wonder why the Spin Doctors don't show up in the playlist.
4: Yeah,
9: when you'd listen to the radio in 92, 93, 94,
4: yeah,
9: Spin Doctors, Dave Matthews,
4: 10,000 Maniacs, that was a big one.
9: Yeah, that one.
4: Yeah.
9: Yeah, that's the one. Oh, that's a banger.
4: Yeah.
9: I think they still tour too.
4: I bet they do. Yeah.
9: That was a huge hit. Do you remember that song or not? No.
10: I'm listening for the first
9: time. Not on your radar.
10: Yeah.
9: I love that you're hearing that for the first time.
10: I like it.
9: What was the name of the record? I can't remember now. Because then I think, honestly, Counting Crows would likely fall into this as well.
4: Yeah, Counting Crows was up there. They were bigger, right?
9: Yeah.
4: But what else did you have? There was... you know, it'll pop into my head in a second. But there was a bunch of those bands.
9: Did you see Oasis when they came through town?
4: I did not.
9: You did not. Would you see them if they came again?
4: I loved Oasis, but I don't, you know, it takes a lot for me to go to a concert.
9: We went to an EDM show a few months ago.
4: I did.
9: Yeah. How was Black Coffee?
4: Oh, that was a great show.
9: Oh, okay, so that is the thing is like you have to make that decision, like which one of these things
4: let's be honest. I think we've talked about how I can code switch in terms of social status.
9: Yeah.
4: I'm so comfortable sitting at a Popeyes and enjoying a great meal. But if somebody wants to invite me onto their yacht,
9: yeah,
4: I know how to behave.
9: Do you bring the Popeyes onto the yacht?
4: Yeah, I would love to. But I know how to behave on the yacht,
9: yeah,
4: right? I know I don't belong on the yacht. I just know how to behave there. I can act as if I've been there before. And so I have an appreciation for the finer things, even though I don't need them.
9: Yeah.
4: And when we went to the Black Coffee concert, my friend set us up with a VIP suite and bottle service. And
9: damn, you got good friends.
4: I wasn't rubbing shoulders with Gen Pop. I was on an elevated perch.
9: Is that weird to sit in a VIP section and watch something like that?
4: Ooh.
9: I love those things.
4: I mean, in that moment, like I said, I feel like I belong there.
9: I did not earn it.
4: I appreciate it, but I feel like I belong there.
9: I worked for the Rogers Corporation for about 4 years, and part of that is that they had a box at Rogers Arena in Vancouver.
4: Yeah.
9: So anytime there was a band that matched our format, so Tears for Fears, The Cure, Depeche Mode, I got to sit in the box. I got to sit in the corporate box and watch my favorite bands from the 80s.
4: Yeah. I got offered seats right behind home plate for the Blue Jays game.
9: Yeah.
4: I'd never experienced a sporting event like this in my
9: life.
4: How
9: was that?
4: Well, first of all, I was on TV the whole time.
9: Yeah.
4: Right? The whole time. You've got so much space.
9: You can just imagine people watching. That's the guy. That's the guy from the thing.
4: So much space. And then you go back and you have four, you go underneath the seats, and you've got four completely different and distinct lounges that you can just access, where they've got sushi, and it opens at 9 or 10 in the morning, so you can go for breakfast and hang out all day.
9: I got to meet some new people.
4: But I appreciate all those as if I will never get to do it again, because it's special, right?
9: It is very special. Yeah. Like flying first class on a plane for the very first time. For me, I knew that it was the first time was also the last time.
4: Yeah, I'd like some peanuts, please.
9: Yeah, you can get them yourself. They're freely available in the massive basket up the front. The Ben Mulroney Show on your radio coming up in just a couple of minutes here after 3 o'clock. Have a fantastic afternoon.
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0: From the National Newsroom of the Canadian Press, I'm John Kennedy. Northwest Territories Premier R.J. Simpson has waded into the conversation about the U.S. trade deal that failed to materialize. Simpson says Canada was right to walk away from the U.S. rather than accept a deal at any cost. He notes the North is ready to create jobs, strengthen Canadian supply chains, and open new markets while making Canada more self-reliant. Other premiers are backing Canada's response, while Quebec says the new tariffs will affect $7.7 billion in goods from the province. The Canadian American Business Council and Canadian Federation of Agriculture are both urging Ottawa and Washington to resume their negotiations. Alberta Premier Danielle Smith told a call-in radio show that she's disappointed in the trade talks with Canada and the United States collapsing. She says people should not be cheering for Canada's retaliatory measures, which Prime Minister Mark Carney pledged will match Washington's tariffs dollar for dollar beginning next month.
1: Emotionally, it feels good to retaliate. I get that. But let's remember what happens when we retaliate. When retaliation happens, it means that everybody who is buying products from the United States are now going to face upwards of 50%, upwards to 50% tariffs. And they're talking about that being on steel, on dairy, on appliances, on agriculture equipment. That one worries me a lot.
0: U.S. President Donald Trump introduced new 50% tariffs on billions of dollars of Canadian exports after the trade talks collapsed last night. More evacuation orders and alerts have been issued in BC's interior due to wildfire. The Thompson-Nicola Regional District says there are now 81 evacuated properties in the region. Meantime, the Squamish-Lillooet Regional District says it has updated its evacuation order and alerts, now covering more than 100 properties in the Pavilion and Marble Lakes areas. The Pear Lake wildfire has grown to more than 1,600 square kilometers. A new report from Quebec's Committee on Ethics in Science and Technology is warning today's connected cars pose privacy issues.
2: The findings say modern vehicles have become complex digital hubs that constantly track and record what people do, and the committee suggests users should be aware of those risks. The 64-page study identified 12 major privacy risks, including cybersecurity, location tracking, and unfair insurance practices. Cameras from connected vehicles can also record bystanders who have not consented to being filmed. Head of the committee, Luke Began acknowledges

0: In sports, Dylan Cease pitched six no-hit innings and Nathan Lucas hit the decisive home run in the eighth inning as the Toronto Blue Jays beat the New York Yankees 4-3. The Jays moved half a game behind third and final wildcard spot before tonight's action and can win their eighth consecutive series tomorrow afternoon at Yankee Stadium. Miu Yamashita increased her lead and Canadian teenager Aphrodite Deng vaulted up in the leaderboard today at the CPKC Women's Open in Edmonton. Japan's Yamashita turned a 5-under par 65 in the third round to get 19-under for the tournament and six shots ahead of the field. The 16-year-old Deng from Calgary shot the day's lowest round of 63 to get 10-under and is tied for sixth. Alex Lamontagne scored twice in her Vancouver debut and the visiting Rise scored four times in the second half to knock off the front-running Ottawa Rapid 5-1 in Northern Super League play tonight. From the Canadian Press, I'm John Kennedy.
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2: Coming up on The Last Show today. NASA just blasted some boring Martian rock with a laser and found the stuff that rubies are made of. Halfway through the hour, we're talking about Perseverance Rover's wildly unexpected gemstone find and the bizarre geology that might have cooked up rubies on the red planet. Then after that, have you noticed price gouging has gone high tech? Algorithms can now figure out how badly you need to buy something and how much you'll tolerate paying for it. So how and why do large retailers get away with this? We'll tell you towards the end of the hour. All right, let's dive into the show. I don't want to close my eyes. I don't want to fall asleep because I'd miss you, babe. And I don't want to miss a thing. Look, Hollywood has spent decades blowing up asteroids with nuclear bombs. But now scientists have run a more serious version of an experiment on how to do this. And Hollywood maybe accidentally got part of that idea right. The physics behind blowing up asteroids with nukes and whether that might save us someday if an asteroid comes hurling at Earth. That's what we're going to discuss here with Professor of Astrophysics, Jesse Rogerson, who's at York University. Jesse, welcome to the show.
3: Thank you for having me. Let's talk asteroids. Let's talk Bruce Willis drilling into asteroids.
2: Which okay. definitely happened because Armageddon is a documentary. Yes. It's a real movie.
3: The one thing I'll say is, okay, there's no question that Armageddon was slash is an entertaining movie. But the act of landing on an asteroid is next to impossible. So let's, even if you take a relatively large one, like a few kilometers in size, like the actual amount of gravity that an object that big has is small. So if you like were trying to touch down on it and you actually soft land on it, even just a slight push will get you off of it. So like walking around on an asteroid is impossible. Or at least a small asteroid. Like what they do in the movie, I don't know if you remember this. In the movie, they have these retro thing. Oh, what do they call them? Like retro rockets that they had to like turn on and like kept them stuck to the surface. Do you remember
2: that? Sort of like press them down. It's sort of faked gravity by having a rocket on their shoulders. I don't remember that, but I believe that it happened.
3: Yeah. So all the stuff that they do in that movie is crazy. But it's an entertaining movie, but it grapples with the problem that there's things in our solar system floating around, asteroids and comets, some of which are very difficult to see. Like asteroids can be very dark, non-reflective objects moving slowly relative to us at some times. So it can be difficult to find them. And so we are grappling with this problem that the eventual issue is we might get hit by something big. And what do we do about that? Can we actually move them? Can we change their trajectory?
2: What do we do about that? We have the dinosaurs on the line to tell us what to do about that. Oh, wait, we don't have them on the line because they died.
3: So one thing is to remember the size. If it's like 10 kilometers or bigger, if the object is 10 kilometers in size or bigger, that's like planet killer status, meaning like mass extinction.
2: Go to church,
3: level.
2: Go to synagogue, go to mosque. That's the best way to handle that one.
3: Depends on how early you find it.
2: Make peace with whoever you want to make peace with because 10 kilometers, we're done.
3: Yeah, well, but you're right if it hits us, but if you get to it early enough, then maybe you can like nudge it off course or something. But what this study was all about was what can we do about city killers? So the city killer class, there's no official classes here, but one that's like 100 meters in size isn't going to destroy the planet, but it would significantly level an entire metropolitan area. So

0: if we knew that there was one about 100 meters in size coming at us, could we move it? We could. There's a variety of different things to try. And in this, they simulated what would happen if you detonated a nuclear weapon, a 1 megaton nuclear weapon detonated varying levels from the surface. So not on the surface. They didn't drill into it with the simulations. They just put it near it, like 5 meters above the surface, 10 meters above the surface, things like that. And what would happen? What ends up happening is when you explode it, it can't push on it because there's nothing to push through space. Like there's no air, there's no like shockwave or anything like that. But it creates a lot of X-rays. The X-rays will irradiate the surface of the asteroid and turn it, make it vaporize. And when you vaporize, it creates a little push, like a little, like its own, turns it into like a little rocket, and it pushes itself, and you can create a change in velocity and nudge it off course. And they were simulating with a bunch of different things, like how far you are off the surface, how much of the surface was irradiated by X-rays, what the chemical composition of the X-ray of the object was, does it fracture or not? And they found that there are various scenarios where you can create some pretty significant nudges with X-rays from a nuclear weapon explosion, leading to some viability here.
1: If you worked at like NASA or whatever organization did this, your official title could be Asteroid Nudger. It's a pretty cool title. So essentially, there is a good chance in the near future we'll have the tech to like put a city killer off course. I'm not talking 5 years, but I'm talking maybe like 250 years.
0: Maybe. I honestly don't think nuclear weapons is the way to go. But they prove that the statistically, mathematically, you can ablate the surface, make it hot, and have it vaporize and push. One thing though is that they didn't check anything to do with fracturing. So they could do this, and then the thing could like fracture into a bunch of dangerous pieces that will hit us anyway. And they couldn't get into that. One of the coolest parts about this story is that they did this simulation covered 145 milliseconds of the actual explosion, and that simulation took 60 days to run. So yeah. Keeping up with like all of the moving pieces is difficult in simulations.
1: And we turn one city killer into like 40 village killers. Like that's not
0: right. Are we doing any better?
1: No, we do. Especially if the city killer was going to hit the middle of the ocean.
0: It's the trolley killers, problem, yeah. Isn't it?
1: It is the trolley problem. Let's go to our next story, because sugary drinks already have a pretty terrible resume, but there's a new large study that associates drinking one or more sugary drinks each day with higher rates of stomach cancer. And that's alarming. But before we decide that juice and soda are the enemy, we got to get into the weeds with this one, because this is one of the deep things with science, correlation versus causation. But first, let's walk through the study.
0: Okay, so there's a group of scientists were relying on participants of two large studies, the Nurses Health Study and the Health Professional Follow-Up Study. This is 112,000 participants, so a lot of people. They were questioned every 2 years between 1986 and 2022. And so all those people for a very, very long, long time, 112,000 people had documented cases of 278 gastric cancers. So 112,000 people, 278 of them got gastric stomach cancer. And they were questioned on a large amount of things like, what do they eat? What's their lifestyle like? What kind of medical histories do they have? What kind of other diseases do they have, et cetera, et cetera. And they found that one, like you said, one sugary beverage per day or more leads to an incidence of 2.4 times more stomach cancers. And it was actually slightly higher in women, 3 times higher chance in women and 2 times higher chance in men. Now, what the researchers say is that this is the first time that a clear correlation is made. More sugary drinks means more cancer in your stomach. Full stop. Okay.
1: However, you might say like, oh, yellow fingers causes lung cancer, when in reality, it's the smoking right. That causes it. So like people who drink more sugary drinks may be more likely to eat and do other things that could put them at risk is the thing to really take note of here. Right?
0: Exactly. That's the big underlying questions of like, what's actually the cause? Is it the sugary drinks or is it the entire thing? And so they point out, the researchers say exactly what you just said. You know, we haven't made the causal link here, but we have the clear correlation, and people should still take it. Importantly, like if you're drinking a lot of sugar, don't do it. It's related to a bunch of other problems like obesity, diabetes, heart disease, etc. You could go on. But now the next step is like, okay, we have the correlation. Let's try and investigate some of the causes. Some could be weight gain. Some could be insulin resistance. Some could be steroid and hormone issues. There's a whole host of mechanisms that could be causing cancer that need to be looked into.
1: However, from this study, it wouldn't hurt to cut down on sugary drinks. And we already know stuff like that isn't great for you. Maybe don't drink 15 Coca-Colas a day. That's all I'm saying. Unless Coca-Cola is a sponsor of this show, in which case, please drink it. It's delicious. What were you going to say?
0: But you know what they didn't look into? Artificial sweeteners. In fact, they found no connection between artificial sweeteners and cancer. But interesting.
1: All right. When we come back from the break, we survived the Ice Age with clothing, shelter, and fire, and apparently some possible DNA upgrades. A look at ancient human DNA shows that certain populations evolved ways of burning energy to keep them warm. What were they? Are they around today? We'll find out more with Jesse Rogerson in a moment.
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3: I'm looking for some hot stuff, baby, this evening. I need some hot stuff, baby, tonight. That's Donna Summer, who probably doesn't know anything about this next story. Look, long before central heating in your cozy home, ancient humans may have evolved something considerably more impressive, genetic changes that helped their bodies generate heat without shivering. Essentially, their metabolism was turned into an ice age survival tool. This was found in ancient DNA in Japan. I'm here with Jesse Rogerson, a professor at York University, to tell you about some fascinating news de la science. How's my French, Jesse?
4: Perfect. That was exactly the pronunciation. Amazing.
3: Very good. I'm always fascinated about like human adaptations, like people who live in high elevations,
4: yeah,
3: who like can breathe in thinner oxygen and they've evolved to do it. Or people who, you know, I don't know, the little things, like they're taller because they had to hunt better and grab from trees for 10,000 years. It's fascinating stuff. Tell me about this potential adaptation.
4: This is about the cold. Do you shiver a lot? Are you a cold? Do you like the cold? How do you feel about that?
3: In the summer, I like being freezing. In the winter, I like being boiling hot. Whatever it is outside, I want the inside to be uncomfortable in the opposite direction. Do I shiver? I mean, I have. I've spent like nights camping where it's like 0 degrees and yeah. I'm just in a sleeping bag and I'm shuddering. But no, I don't shiver like any more than the average person.
4: Well, so this is like that kind of thing, that response, the shivering to generate heat is encoded in our genes. That's an example of a gene that activates and works to help us deal with various temperatures. And all humans share it. Everybody shivers in some amount. So there's all these little things in our genome that can help us adapt to things like the cold. And so this was a group out of Tokyo that was interested in ancient Japanese people, the Jomon people, this is from like 16,000 BCE to like 3000 BCE. So this is ancient. This is a long time ago in Japan. And looking at this group of people that migrated from the mainland, Eastern Asia, Eastern Eurasia, and ended up in the Japanese archipelago and isolated. And that's important. The isolation is important. During times of colder temperatures, and they move further north into colder areas in times of like ice age and stuff like that. And what they did is they looked at these isolated Jomon people. They had the remains of 25 that they themselves in the research sequenced the genomes of, and then took 17 previously ones. So this is like a bunch, like tens of Jomon people from like 5,000 years ago or more. And they pieced together their genomes. Now, admittedly, the genomes from thousands of years ago are partial. So they had to like do a statistical analysis and sort of fill in the gaps with like present day people, which reminded me of Jurassic Park a little bit. But anyway,
3: yeah,
4: putting the frog DNA in. Anyway, they took those genomes from the ancient people and compared them to other cultures around, like mainland Japan, as well as like the cultures and from like China and from Korea and others. And they found some clear statistical significance on a few different variations of the genome that match well to the cold, like shivering. They didn't shiver as much. The ancient people in the colder areas had a better adaptation where they didn't devolve into a shivering mess when it got cold. So that's one variation that's clear. Another one was that they actually had an increased ability to metabolize fats compared to other people. Now, what that means is that they didn't store fat. And you'd think, oh, wait, if you're not storing fat, doesn't that mean that you're going to stay cold? Isn't fat meant to keep you warm?
3: Well, isn't the metabolizing of it how they generate heat?
4: Exactly. So they were more readily able to take the fats that they're eating and burn them to stay warm.
3: And they found genetic similarities to that particular, I don't know, adaptation with Greenlandic Inuit people who are also folks for many generations, many thousands of years, lived in the cold. These two populations were completely isolated, similar metabolic adaptations. That's kind of fascinating that, that two groups, two populations of one species can have minor adaptations completely in isolation because their environment is the same.
4: Convergent evolution, right? This is exactly as you just described, exactly the definition of convergent evolution, where they've done similar things. They had similar diets, high fat, high protein diets, cold areas, isolation. They generated the same things. And what I love about this is it's clear, like if this was only 10,000 years, 15,000 years of time, but imagine you took 1 million years on a species or 1 billion years on a species, the type of evolution that's going to happen. It's just, it's clear demonstration that evolution occurs over short and long periods of time.
3: All right, we proved it. Evolution works. Look at that. Take that, creationists. Let's go to a next story. This one's weird and wild, and it deals... Is an avocado even a fruit? I don't even know. Is it a vegetable? Is it a nut?
4: That's a good question.
3: Is it an animal? Is it a bean? Is it a berry? What is it? Nobody knows, not even scientists. But they're kind of like biologically complicated, and it turns out their sex lives are biologically complicated, too. Their flowers flip between being male and female, not over like months or years, but on a daily schedule.
4: Yeah.
3: What is going on with these nuts, fruits, plants, animals, space creatures, whatever they are, mush pockets?
4: Now they are. Do you like avocados? I love avocados. They're so good.
3: I think they're okay. I think they're overrated. And I know that's fighting words. And my partner, Miranda, she's from California, where they're taught that avocados are some sort of deity. I'm just like, it's good. It's kind of flavorless mush. I mean, I guess it's okay. They're not bad, but I don't understand why people spend $85 on avocado toast.
4: Yeah,
3: like, I'll never understood that.
4: Now they don't switch between male and female. They're functionally male or functionally female at different times of the day. So here you have a type A trees, and what they do is they have female flowers and male flowers, but you don't want them to cross pollinate because that leads to less genetic mixing, right? You want them to mix
3: with
4: from
3: yourself.
4: Other trees, right? Exactly. Yes, exactly. So at the A type trees, what they do is they open their female flowers in the morning and close and have their male flowers closed, but then they switch that in the afternoon. So the females close and the males open. And then, but then there's the B type trees that do the opposite. And so if you have an A tree next to a B tree, then they can pollinate each other because the males and females are oppositely timed.
3: But isn't A just then male arbitrary? Like, isn't A one kind of gender, even though like internally it's flipping between male and female, these flowers?
4: It would be both. I mean, it has both.
3: But forget about gender. It's like rather than mating with a man or a woman because I'm the opposite, it's like, no, I'm an A. I want to mate with you, the B. And if it's the same idea, like there's two types.
4: Yeah. What I learned, so this is known. This is not the hard part of the story. Everybody knows that they do this. The real question is like, what's
3: No, they don't. I didn't know that until you told me. And I don't think any of our listeners did. Everyone knows that avocados are both genders and their flowers. Okay, keep going.
4: But the scientists did. What the purpose of this study was to figure out exactly what's happening on a genetic level that's causing the flipping and the timed variation. So what they did is they mapped the genomes of avocado trees. I said avocado, not avocado, of avocado trees in a...
3: Let's call the whole thing off, potato, potato, please.
4: They did that, but they also compared it with a very intense observational campaign where like to the hour, maybe even to the minute, researchers were sitting there watching the flowers change, open and close on the tops and bottoms of the trees or whatever. And they put this observational work together along with their genetic mapping and nailed down this one specific gene, the ADMYB gene that is oscillating like a clock back and forth between these flowering behaviors. So they know exactly what's happening. Now, here's why this is important. When you plant your avocado trees, you don't know if it's an A tree or a B tree, but it takes like 10 years for it to get to the flowering point.
3: Ah, so for farmers, they want to have like a 50-50 mix.
4: That's a great question. The researchers say 90-10. So 90 of the A, 10% of the B. And apparently another thing I didn't know, David, is that nobody wants to eat the B type avocados. A type avocados are apparently the ones we all love. Who knew?
3: Huh. Yeah. Well, that is strange. But yeah, no, I see 50-50, 90-10, whatever it is. Farmers want to get a specific mix.
4: Exactly.
3: They don't know how to do that. This genetic mapping may mean more cheaper and delicious and more readily available avocados for
4: exactly.
3: you. Maybe. Who knows?
4: More effective farming.
3: All right. You won't believe what researchers found on Mars when they smashed open a rock. Was it Rubies? Yeah, it was rubies. We'll tell you about these amazing Martian rubies in a moment. I should have been more should have been more on edge there. Should have kept it from you, but it's a really cool story. We'll be back in a moment.
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3: Friends, you shall drip rubies. You'll soon drip precious rubies. That's from Sweeney Todd. It's a song. Okay, NASA's Perseverance rover has a laser that it's been firing at rocks because those rocks are jerks on Mars. And it's been looking at some fairly boring stuff, but it's found something that nobody has expected. It's not quite rubies. It's like a mineral that helps form rubies, but let's just call it rubies. Rubies on Mars. Think about getting your wife or husband an engagement ring with Martian rubies for your next engagement. Jesse Rogerson is here. He wants to say something badly. He's a professor at York University. It's science news. Jesse, what do you want to say?
4: It is never. I've lost it. You've talked for too long. You said something.
3: The laser was boring. I said the rubies.
4: How is it? There's nothing boring about flying a spaceship to Mars, landing it and shooting lasers at rocks. That's cool. That's always going to be cool, even if the rocks are regular rocks.
3: You nailed it. They're regular rocks, you know, if I was in the backyard shooting a laser at rocks, you'd be like, wow, you've got a laser. Wow,
4: cool.
3: The rock's exploding. But when the rock broke, it's okay. It's just two rocks. I mean, it's nothing too exciting about two rocks. It's just one more rock than the previous rock. I mean, unless something amazing is in there, which is what happened. Fine.
4: Do you know how long it takes to make a regular rock? The millions of years of deposition, heat, and pressure. Okay, I'm getting. Okay.
3: Right. Rocks are cool. Fine. It's cool. I take it back. I take it all back.
4: Good.
3: Martian lasering of rocks is the coolest thing in the world. Miles Davis is lame. I'm trying to think. I don't know why I picked Miles Davis. I guess he has an album called, The Birth of Cool or something. Anyway, okay. Let's talk this story. This Martian rover, the little rover that could, shooting lasers at rocks. Boom, it opens up. Boom, it's, what is it, corundum?
4: Corundum. This is the mineral that was found. So this is in Jezero Crater. This is the most recent major rover on the surface of Mars. Perseverance, as you said, and they found corundum. This is the first time that this mineral has been found on Mars. And we've been studying Mars for a very long time. We've had rovers and landers and stuff since the 70s. So we've been we've been rolling around trying to learn about the rocks of Mars. This is the first time this one was found. And it's the one that forms rubies. It also has a bit of chromium in it. Chromium laced corundum is the name of the mineral. And
3: that sounds like something you could get 10 years in prison if you buy from a drug dealer. Corundium laced chromium. What did you say?
4: Chromium laced corundum.
3: Yeah.
4: Yes.
3: No, you can't buy that. Don't buy that, kids. That's an illegal substance.
4: Yes,
3: it'll
4: illegal.
3: Mess you up.
4: That's what gives it the red flavor, the ruby hue. But it's not like there's a bunch of rubies laying around on the surface of Mars. It's just that this mineral is there. The ones that can form rubies if you had the right conditions, would make those bright ones. Now, the question is not that the rock itself or the mineral itself is weird. It's just that the conditions you need to make rubies, corundum, are a bit odd. So in order to get that corundum, you need to have something that's enriched in aluminum. So you need a lot of aluminum, but you need very little silicon in the area. Now, the reason that's crazy, and you also need high temperatures, but Mars can do that with volcanoes in the past. The silicon is the hard part, because silicates are basically all rocks. Every rock most rocks that you walk around and grab on the ground or on Mars or Mercury or whatever, silicate rocks are mixes of silicates and oxygens, SiO2, SiO3 or something like that. There's silicates everywhere, right? And when you have aluminum mixed with silicates, then the silicates sort of like bond with it and make feldspar, common feldspar, the boring rocks that you suggested we talk about at the beginning.
3: The rock where if you split it in half, you just get two boring rocks.
4: You just get two
3: but
4: boring rocks.
3: Does this mean the surface of Mars might have been different than we think it could have been? Or like, what does it imply? This rock that formed in conditions that are not currently observable. What do scientists think when they see something like that?
4: Well, so what they need in order to make ruby type things on Earth or on Mars, you need to find a situation where you have lots of aluminum in the material, but less silicates. And that is possible. It's just, this is not something that we would have thought would have been happening in the Jezero crater area that exists where the rover is on Mars. Mm. So
3: I have a theory. Maybe ancient Martians really liked soda. And you know, soda comes in aluminum cans, and they use that crater as a dumpster. And then,
4: perfect.
3: You know, many years later, 20 years later, when we arrived, it had already formed those rocks. What do you
4: there
3: think?
4: You go.
3: It's a great explanation.
4: Well, it needs to be tested, but a hypothesis nonetheless. Good job. Yes.
3: Is that what you tell your students when they say wild things?
4: Or maybe I should say that's speculation officially. But anyway, they also found these in float rocks. A float rock is a rock that's not like part of a major rock outcrop. It's like a boulder rolling around the surface, suggesting it may have been transported there, like through an impact or
3: storm
4: something like that.
3: Or whatever.
4: Yeah. So they don't really know the actual origin location of the mineral. But if it was Jezero Crater where it formed, which is a good chance because that's where it is right now, it could have been during the impact that created Jezero Crater that made the conditions possible for rubies. interesting story. It adds a little piece to sort of the geological record of what's going on Mars.
3: And it gets jewelers very excited for the future. This is such a wild story, this last one. I'm always worried I'm forgetting things. And then I look at an old photograph of like me when I was a kid with my friends. And I'm like, oh, that's Scooter. That's Jessica. I haven't thought about them for 30 years. But if I was just sitting in bed and you asked me to, I don't know why we're in bed in this scenario. If we're in my bed, Jesse, and you asked me to, yes, if we're in my bed and you asked me to try to remember my childhood, I'm not going to remember Scooter and Jessica, you know? So I'm wondering, is there like some version of memory in my mind and in your mind and in everyone's mind that's like half there or somehow like fractured?
4: This is our memories of apparently all animals are really tough to nail down. They're based on so many things. They're based on environmental factors. What we actually remember in our brains and how our brain makes a memory, we're still working on it. So this story was all about fruit flies and mapping how fruit flies make memories. So here's the experiment they ran. They put fruit flies in a chamber and they taught them to be scared of a specific smell. So they'd have a smell there. And then whenever the smell was shown or given to the fruit flies, they would give them a light electrical zap. And so pretty quickly, the fruit flies are like, oh, don't, that smell means bad. And they'd remember it. And you could like take them out of the chamber and then put them back in the chamber an hour later and give them the smell and they would react as if they're about to be shocked. They remembered it. Okay, that's the first part. The next step is that after about 24 to 48 hours, they seem to have forgotten it. So you could take them out of the chamber for 24 hours, put them back, give them the smell that would harm them, and they wouldn't react. So they lose the memory. And so the researchers interpret this to mean they've forgotten. Then what they started doing is wondering how they could recall this memory, if the memory exists at all. They've officially forgotten it in terms of like a guiding principle on like how they manage their behavior. But is it in there in other ways? And so what they found is that if they were able to recreate the chamber, the lighting scenarios, the texture of the chamber, in the exact way as close resembling the original experiment as possible, and then give them the smell, then they would sometimes recognize this, build, and as the researchers say, build the memory back and react as if they're about to get shocked, meaning they remember. So here's what the overlying idea. The researchers think that when the memories are being encoded into our brains, it's actually being encoded twice, once for like guiding how you behave, but then also elsewhere in your brain is they call it a silent memory. And when you're no longer exposed to the stimuli, your guiding one sort of fades, but the other one is hidden in your brain somewhere. And if you use the right triggers, you can use it to reconstruct the memory. But you can also reconstruct the memory incorrectly. They also played with that. They gave a wrong smell, a smell that was not the one that would hurt them, but they recreated everything else about the memory the same, like the texture and the lighting, and they started reacting as if they're about to get shocked. So they could like manipulate how the fruit flies remembered the scenario after the original memory was lost.
3: Wild. Well, I remember the last 30 minutes with you, Jesse, as an excellent informative interview. And there's no way that researchers zapping me could change that. Side note, is anyone advocating for the fruit flies? Because they're not treating them very well.
4: I thought the exact same thing when I was reading that. Yeah.
3: Well, Jesse Rogerson is a professor of astrophysics at York University. Jesse, it's always a joy having you here. Thanks for sharing these stories with me.
4: Good to be here. Yes, thanks.
3: Coming up after the break, how price gouging has gone high tech. 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
1: The price you used to pay for something was a sticker on a product. Now, increasingly, it can be something an algorithm calculates after learning who you are, what you want in real time. And maybe also knowing how badly you want that pricing. I'm here with Lindsay Owen, the author of Gouged, a book that goes into this. And she's also the president of the Groundwork Collaborative. Lindsay, welcome to the show.
2: Thanks so much for having me.
1: Okay. Dynamic pricing, sucker pricing, whatever you want to call it, algorithmic pricing. What's happening to the idea that an item, let's say a roll of toilet paper, has a fixed price?
2: Yeah, pricing has really gone high tech. In some ways, the fair price, the posted price is actually a relatively modern invention. For thousands of years, we haggled in markets and, you negotiated the price and the seller might have looked you up and down, saw that you had some nice shoes on and decided to charge you a little more. Or maybe you knew a little bit of dirt about the seller and so you were in a stronger position and you got charged a little less. But about 150 years ago, we moved to the price tag, and there are varying sort of stories about how that happened. In my book, I talk about the Quakers and, how frustrated they were with this idea that different people were being charged different prices. They felt like all men were equal under God. Everyone should pay the same amount. They got rid of haggling, started charging fixed prices. In Philadelphia, Pennsylvania, John Wanamaker is credited with putting the price tag in his department store. He was a religious man and was supposedly influenced by the Quakers, but he was also a businessman, and haggling is really time and labor intensive. And so it was much easier, to ring up everyone's goods and get them out of the store, with a nice full basket, with the price tag, right? And for, nearly 150 years, we've all been accustomed to that. It's transparent. It's predictable. It means that you and I pay the same amount if we go to the store at the same time. But today, I think, big tech is really changing how pricing works. And in particular, the kind of old cost plus model that you figured out how much it cost to make an item, stuck a bit of additional margin on top so that you had a profit, and let it be, is gone. And today we see a version exactly like you describe of pricing that tries to carefully calibrate the maximum you're willing to pay for every single item in your cart, and extract all of the consumer surplus possible for every single item in your cart. So this is a really big shift. And of course, it's made possible by a few things. One, new technologies that follow you around and help estimate your willingness to pay. Do you need it now? Are you a frantic mom in the middle of the night ordering a thermometer because your kid's sick and willing to pay top dollar? Companies are able to track a lot of information about us. But also, this is really a story of e-commerce. If you and I are standing in line at the grocery store together and being charged a different amount for the same item, we'd sort of look at each other and look at the cashier and be like, what's going on here? But in e-commerce, we're isolated. I have no idea how much you're being charged. You have no idea how much I'm being charged. And so it's sort of a new frontier for price gouging, in my view.
1: There's a lot there. There's so much there. Like, should companies be allowed to know these things about us? Should they be allowed to know that the mom is frantic about the thermometer because of maybe her Google searches and Google somehow linked with the seller? I'm not saying that happens, but should they be allowed to spy on us? And also, rewinding to what you said, there's something fundamentally different about this than how it might have functioned 1,000 years ago at the bazaar while I'm haggling over a sack of flour. I get to haggle. I get to face the other party. I can't haggle with Amazon. Amazon can just decide what it thinks I'll pay and use its kind of monopoly and 2-day or 1-day shipping and convenience and the fact that I'm a Prime member and all that to kind of gouge me in kind of a unique way. It's not the bazaar anymore. It's maybe to me much worse. Is that your read on it?
2: Absolutely. I mean, you also point to another difference between haggling in the bazaar and the marketplace that we find ourselves in today. And that's that one of the tried and true tactics of the haggler is to walk away, or at least to feign walking away, right? And that presupposes that you have the ability to go get the item elsewhere. You know, it is really it's really difficult to overcharge or gouge someone when they can walk across the street and get the item at a lower price. And so I think, you know, one of the things that's facilitated this reinvention of the ripoff is the corporate consolidation in our economy today. We often have very few options in a host of sectors in the economy for shopping, very little ability to vote with our wallet.
1: Now, just how good are these systems? Are these companies? Are these websites? Are these maybe in the future cameras in the department store with a little screen underneath the toilet paper updating as I walk by? How good are they at surveilling us, knowing what we'll pay? And how good do you think they're going to get in the near future?
2: Yeah. So they're great at tracking us, like absolutely fantastic. And they're able to track almost everything you could imagine. So, you know, when you log in to buy something in the app, obviously the company is collecting a detailed purchase history. We know from research at the Federal Trade Commission that some companies are looking at how long you hover over something with your mouse, even if you never click on it or never buy it. We have seen in looking at patent applications for companies like Walmart and DoorDash that they're creating these really sophisticated consumer intelligence scores or agitation indexes based on things like their estimate of how hungry we are, how quickly we scroll through the menu, things like that. Obviously, our geography, where we log in from, proxies for our income and demographic information, and increasingly, we actually hand over a lot of data ourselves because we talk to these companies. We use their enterprise chatbots. We go and tell Sparky in the Walmart app what we're looking for, or we go into Gemini or Claude or ChatGPT and explain, you know, what we need, right? And as agentic AI becomes a bigger part of the shopping experience and becomes a bigger part of commerce, and it's estimated to be a $5 trillion book of business by 2030, that type of information that you're sharing is really a goldmine in helping companies determine your price point, right? And how much you needed, how urgent the purchase is, how price sensitive you are, all of that. And so we're handing over a lot of information, but I actually think this is just the beginning of what companies are going to be able to pull together.
1: I have a background in tech. I used to be a software engineer. I know what a dark pattern is in kind of software and system design. But for someone who doesn't, what is it? And what are some of the dark patterns in these e-commerce websites, these massive retailers? What are some of the dark patterns that they're using today that would surprise people?
2: Yeah, I think of dark patterns as these sort of user interface manipulations and design techniques that sort of bait you into making purchases or clicking on things that you might not otherwise click on. And the research shows that they really work, right? Randomized control trials with and without dark patterns, like the dark patterns really lure you in. Good examples of dark patterns. One that I always like is, you know, you're trying to cancel a membership or something, and
1: they just don't let you, or the button's gray that says cancel and it makes it look like the button's disabled when it's not.
2: Yeah, impossible to find the little cancel button. But they also use this trick through dark patterns, something called confer shaming, where, you know, it says something like, are you sure you want to, should you continue with your gym membership, or should you cancel your gym membership and undermine your health, or something like that, you know, like, well, something to make you sort of think twice about whether or not you want to go, you know, go in that direction.
1: Well, Lindsay, I've really enjoyed this conversation. Thanks for being here.
2: Yeah, thanks so much for having me.
1: That's a wrap on our show. Thanks for tuning in. 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
25: National Newsroom of the Canadian Press. I'm David Augustine. Several premiers across Canada showed a united front on Saturday after waking up to find their country in a trade war with the United States. Manitoba Premier Wab Kanu says his government stands behind Canada's retaliatory tariff measures set to go into effect next month.
26: History will not be kind to Donald Trump, so we should never appease him, and we should fight back, which is what Canada is doing today.
25: Kanu told a news conference on Saturday afternoon that U.S. President Donald Trump is not in touch, nor does he care about the American people and the cost of living. British Columbia families who lost their homes to wildfires say the hardest part is not knowing what happened to their missing pets. In Falder, Brad Bessler's home was destroyed, and he says he was able to save one dog, but had to leave behind Mabel, a 9-year-old Prisa Canario. Dozens of pets remain missing in Summerlin, while others have been found injured as crews continue cleanup and restoration work. BC remains under a state of emergency with evacuation orders and alerts still in place as the Pear Lake wildfire grows to more than 1,600 square kilometers. Unifor and General Motors have agreed on tentative labor contracts for more than 4,600 auto workers.
1: Unifor National President Lana Payne says the agreements deliver strong increases in wages and benefits for workers at GM in Ontario. That includes the Oshawa Assembly Plant, the Kami facility in Ingersoll, as well as operations in St. Catharines and Woodstock. Talks between Unifor and GM Canada began earlier this month after the union reached an agreement with Ford that included 3% annual pay increases and a renewal of a no-closure agreement. The GM labor contracts must still be ratified by Unifor members. The union says ratification meetings are scheduled for August 29th and 30th. Tom Mitchell, The Canadian Press.
25: A recent Israeli strike on Gaza has killed at least 10 people, casting doubt on the ceasefire progress.
2: Deadly airstrikes in Gaza have raised doubts about new U.S. efforts to advance a ceasefire. Local hospitals and the Palestinian Red Crescent say at least 10 people were killed in two strikes days after a U.S. envoy met with Israel's prime minister. Witnesses said Israeli troops also crossed the ceasefire line and detained a Hamas police colonel. Israel's military said the strikes targeted Hamas commanders involved in previous attacks. The Palestinian Red Crescent said a strike on a police station killed at least 9 people. On the diplomatic front, ceasefire negotiations have stalled with disagreements over Hamas's disarmament and Israel's withdrawal. I'm Rika and Garcia.
25: And gold and Bitcoin both surged this week as investors reacted to turmoil in the U.S. bond market, a falling dollar, and new moves by the Trump administration on cryptocurrency. Bitcoin climbed above $77,000 on Friday after spending weeks between $62,000 and $67,000, while gold reached $4,661 an ounce. The rally followed a U.S. Treasury announcement that it would at least double planned purchases of longer-term government debt, sending bond yields and the U.S. dollar lower. This is the Canadian Press. In sports, Miyu Yamashita increased her lead and Canadian teenager Aphrodite Deng vaulted up the leaderboard at the CPKC Women's Open in Edmonton. Japan's Yamashita turned in a 5-under par 65 in the third round to get to 19-under for the tournament and 6 shots ahead of the field. The 16-year-old Deng from Calgary shot the day's lowest

0: from Miami in the 82nd minute. From the Canadian Press, I'm David Augustine.
1: This is the Ben Maroney Show. 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
1: Well, another day goes by and we start learning a little bit more. Drips and drabs start coming out about this trade deal that was supposed to stave off 50% tariffs that would have decimated vast swaths of the Canadian economy. What we're learning now is Canadian Trade Minister Dominique Leblanc and Chief Negotiator Janice Charette have been in Washington. They have been negotiating. They've been with Jameson Greer. Apparently, we're very close to completing a deal. Lots of smiles we're seeing. That's good stuff. But here's what we know, and we'll talk about this over the course of the segment. So yesterday we talked about this, and it looks like this is real, that Prime Minister Mark Carney asked Canadian provincial premiers to lift their boycotts and restock American liquor on store shelves. That was a major irritant to the president. I said yesterday, just give it to him. If it helps grease the wheels, it doesn't mean Canadians have to buy it. So I'm all for it. That's you don't give up a lot to get something back. So I'm absolutely for that. We're being told that there is tariff relief. This proposed agreement is expected to outline reductions on U.S. sectoral tariffs, such as lowering steel and aluminum tariffs from 50 to 25% and auto tariffs from 25 to 15%. While addressing U.S. access to Canadian dairy and Canada's retaliatory duties. Now, the reason I said that's what we're being told is because that is certainly one way to look at this, that we are getting relief. However, I want to get in the Wayback Machine and give you the opinion of economist Eric Kam, whom I spoke with yesterday. This is how he chooses to look at it.
2: Don't think of this 15% as Canada winning, because Trump came down from 25. Before this war, which should never have been a war, the relevant tariff was basically zero. Yeah. So in terms of economics, we are not negotiating 25 down to 15. We've negotiated from zero up to 15. And as I said, congratulations, Mr. Prime Minister. Not only are we going to sell less cars, but we're going to open up less factories. And so that's going to absolutely undermine Ontario's economy, which is Canada's economy. And there's just no win to be had here, Ben. I'm terrified to see when this thing's come out, because I think Donald Trump couldn't have played it better.
1: Now, I'm going to be a little more graceful than Eric in that this government, this administration in Washington has been very clear. No country in the world would not be tariffed, right? So the idea that we were going to the baseline of zero was what we was achievable. I would push back on that, but I do agree. This is not. I don't see this as a win, and we're going to talk a little bit more about that in a second. But back to the booze, right? The provincial premiers were asked to do their part for Team Canada. And let's listen to, you know, a guy who's been giving us gold recently, Manitoba Premier Wob Kanu.
3: You were briefed, but I mean, what were you told? You must have asked.
4: I was told by the Prime Minister that he wants us to put the booze back on the shelves.
3: Without giving you details?
4: They gave us some details and other stuff they said they're still nailing down. So I wouldn't say that he was begging us, but what is a step before begging? So I get it from his perspective. Why does he want us to take the booze off the shelves? He's the one who got on the phone with Donald Trump, which, you know, I don't think any of us want to be on the phone with Trump or in a photo with him. But there you go. Somebody has to do it. Thank you, Mark Carney, for doing it.
1: All right. So as our former prime minister once said, he learned that two people can experience a situation differently. Let's listen to how Tim Houston saw this not quite plea or begging by the prime minister.
5: Actually, I'd be surprised. It doesn't even close. I don't know what meeting that might have taken place in, but it certainly wasn't one that I was in. I mean, the prime minister was very frank with the premiers on the moving parts across various sectors, and very frank on some of the things that the Americans

0: we're looking for, and alcohol being one of them. So if the prime minister asking us to do that in the name of country, I think is more important. I would certainly not describe him as begging, but I would describe him as being committed to getting the best possible deal for our country and being honest about some of the parts that may be involved and the requirements of us. He asked for a couple things from premiers. One was around alcohol, and the other one was to make sure that our provincial procurement policies don't specifically exclude the United States or companies in the United States. So I take those two things seriously. No, I wouldn't. I'd be surprised to hear somebody characterize it like that. That's not what I saw or heard.
1: Okay. So, getting the best possible deal. Absolutely. Is it the best possible deal we could have gotten if we zoom out and look at how, all the moves on the chessboard that were made over the past year? Can we say, I don't know yet. We are going to have to wait to see what this deal looks like, and we're going to have to break it open and see what's inside. But for now, this is what we're looking at. Let's hear now from somebody who knows how to negotiate with Donald Trump, somebody who got under his skin, somebody who he called a nasty woman, Chrystia Freeland, the former deputy prime minister, former everything in the Trudeau years. This is what she has to say about tariffs.
2: I think that is a bad outcome for Canada to have permanent tariffs on our steel, aluminum, cars and car parts. Really harmful for those sectors. But I think it's a bad outcome for the United States as well. It's really important for people to recognize that you can lose by winning if you've defined winning in a way which is self-mutilating. And in this case, I think it's really important for Americans to understand that putting permanent tariffs on Canadian steel and on Canadian aluminum hurts U.S. manufacturing. These are inputs into the U.S. manufacturing sector, and you are choosing to make your own manufacturers weaker. The tariffs that were imposed in 2018, there have been a lot of academic studies on the impact, and the net impact was harming U.S. manufacturing.
1: Yeah, and I thank the former minister for that analysis, because I think it's important. This is necessarily, we know it's not going to be a great deal for us, but it can also hurt the Americans. So again, I'm going to hope and pray that this deal, even if we all decide it ain't a good one, is it a temporary deal until the USMCA is renegotiated? And between now and then, will the impact and negative aspects of this deal be demonstrated to this administration so that when we do get to the table to renegotiate that trilateral, they change their tune a little bit? I don't know. There's a lot we don't know, and I don't like not knowing, but this is the hand we've been dealt. I'll tell you what else we don't know. We don't know what the premier of Canada's largest economy, largest province, thinks. Doug Ford, for a while our prime minister was absent from the battlefield, was Captain Canada. And if these 15% tariffs are applied to the automotive sector, which is foundational to our economy and especially Ontario's manufacturing base, there are experts who have said we could lose the whole enchilada. That's it. The automotive industry in Canada is over. And now we're going to talk about that a little bit later, because there are certain carve-outs for American parts, that 15% could probably get lower. Is going to mean it's an actual tariff of closer to 7.5% or 8%. Can the automotive industry survive? We'll find out a little bit later. But if Doug Ford is being asked to walk back his boycott and be the premier while he watches the automotive industry get destroyed by tariffs, I don't know I don't know what he's thinking right now. His silence tells me, I'm inferring from it that he has adopted the thumper rule, that if you don't have something nice to say, don't say anything at all. But at some point, there's going to be a microphone in front of him. Look, today is not only the deadline for a tariff deal, but also the final day to enter and withdraw from the municipal election here in Toronto. The Honorable Lisa Raitt, former cabinet minister, deputy leader of the official opposition, and member of the Advisory Committee on Canada-U.S. Economic Relations, joins us next to break down this deal, as well as to give us some insights on this all-important mayoral race in the biggest city in the country. This is the Ben Mulrooney Show.
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3: Welcome back. And as we continue to try to make sense of this burgeoning deal between Canada and the United States on lowering the insane tariff, the tariffs that Donald Trump has imposed on our economy, we're trying to figure out if it's a good deal or a bad deal. It's as simple as that. And is this deal permanent, or is this simply an entry point that we've got to deal with until the USMCA is renegotiated? To walk us through it, somebody who knows a heck of a lot more than I is the Honorable Lisa Raitt, a former federal cabinet minister, deputy leader of the official opposition, and just as important as that stuff, member of the Advisory Committee on Canada-U.S. Economic Relations. Lisa, thank you so much for joining us.
4: I'm delighted to join you, Ben. Thanks for having me.
3: Yeah, listen, if you tell me this is a good deal, I will believe it. So is this a good deal? Is it a bad deal?
4: Can't tell right now. I don't know what's in it. I can tell you, this is how I look at it. If they do a deal that allows us to avoid these new Section 338 tariffs to come into effect tonight, then it's a good deal.
3: Yeah.
4: If they're able to do it and as well get Section 232 tariffs reduced from 50% to something that the sector thinks it's manageable,
3: yeah,
4: then that's a really good deal. It's a great deal. And if they can do all of that and avoid having to give up anything on critical minerals or defense, then it's a great deal. And I don't know whether or not we're going to land in any of those three buckets, to be honest.
3: Yeah. And what do you make of a government that's behaving as opaquely as this one when people there's an appetite and a thirst and a need to be kept abreast of the of where we are? I get you don't want to negotiate in public, but that's not what people are necessarily asking for.
4: And I can assure you, Ben, that we're not being told any state secrets or federal secrets on the Advisory Council. We haven't met since they've gone into these very serious negotiations, and that's fine.
3: Yeah.
4: They have to give information to the premiers because they haven't asked for the premiers. They want Doug Ford to reverse the booze ban, and they want the same across the country. So they've got to give them a little bit of information. But I don't know how much information anyone's getting. But to your question on transparency, I was talking to a former Liberal MP today from many moons ago, and he said to me, Liberal, of course, he worked in the Chrétien government, and he said to me, the transparency is going to bite. It's going to really hurt this government because Canadians are waiting to hear what's going on, and the Prime Minister isn't communicating.
3: No, yeah, I don't get it. I'm of the opinion that if a government's got something good to say, they shout it from the rafters. And so you can imply the opposite as well. But again, we don't know. We don't know what we don't know. But this is depending on where you set your start line. Everything's about perspective, right? And there are those who are going to say, oh, of course this is great because we were going to be subject to 50% tariffs and now it's going to be less than that. But there are those who would argue, and I think you can absolutely make a case, Lisa, that someone would say, yes, but what did we do over the course of a year that that allowed for the conditions to be created that Donald Trump thought he could throw 50% tariffs on us in the first place? Could we have avoided that trap in the first place? And I think it's a fair question.
4: Absolutely it is. And it is the question. Yeah. What happened last September? I want to know what was on the table in September last year, and what did we lose? Because that opportunity cost that you're talking about from October of last year all the way to today, you know, 50% tariffs on steel, would we have had a deal of 25% last year? Would we have done better? We will never know.
3: Well,
4: we will never know.
3: I don't know.
4: Why did it fall apart?
3: Yeah, Lisa, you tell me. You've been in government. You've been there when industrious, hardworking journalists apply to get information on all sorts of government documents. I wonder if there is a paper trail that would allow a journalist to.
4: Hello.
3: Hello. Can you hear me?
4: I'm here.
3: I wonder if a journalist out there is going to do some legwork and go out and get that information and cross-reference it with messaging from the government, what was going on in by-elections and that sort of thing. Because if dates line up, and if there was a deal on the table that was better than the one we're getting, then one could make the case that for political reasons, a government sat on a deal so that they could. Who knows, win this or do that, as opposed to working on behalf of the betterment of the Canadian economy. I'm not suggesting that that's the story, but I don't have any information, so I get to make stuff up. I think in the absence of data from the government, I get to speculate. And so I'm speculating.
4: You certainly
3: now.
4: Do.
3: Now,
4: I think you should.
3: And I got to speculate on the premier of the largest province in this country, and the leader of the largest economy in the country. Doug Ford has not said anything, and if he's being asked to walk back his boycott, and the LCBO boycott is one that absolutely hurts the largest purchaser of alcohol in the world, if he's asked to do that, and on top of that swallow a 15% tariff on the automotive industry, which would and with the U.S. carve out for U.S. parts, it would amount to about an 8% tariff, a real 8% tariff. If he's asked to do both of those things, I can't see how he'll be happy. I can't see how he's going to be anything but fuming mad.
4: You're bang on. And going back to getting all that information and documentation to try to show us what happened last October, please include in that list of items cables that would have gone from the U.S. Embassy back to the State Department, because I really still do believe all of this happened because of that ad that was run by Doug Ford in the United States over the World Series time. And you can say the ad was good, the ad was bad. I really do think it's exactly what shut down our negotiations last year.
3: Well, so, and listen, I would like that information as well, but I'm still operating from the belief that, because I saw it, I saw Donald Trump, saw the ad, and he didn't have a problem with it. And I know that Donald Trump, our prime minister saw the ad before it aired. There's, I'm not carrying Doug Ford's water here, but I don't think it's as simple as the guy saw the ad and got upset and tore up the deal. If that information comes to pass, then absolutely I'll accept it. But I saw that play out in a way that it is far more nuanced and complex than simply he saw the ad and got mad, because we know he didn't. He saw it and he was fine with it and said as much at a press conference.
4: Yeah, I think that's fair. But to talk about the very difficult position the premier is in today, no question about it, because the ban on the booze has to come up. It's a precondition to the United States signing off on the deal. And that only comes from Premier's power. So he does have to wait and see what steel and Ottawa are going to get. And remember, I'm glad that you pointed out the 15 to 8%, because that is the negotiation going on right now. What parts are going to be part of it? What parts aren't? The UK has a deal on 10% of a duty on a tariff on cars going in the United States. We have to better that. Yeah. Like, we can't be worse than the UK.
3: It doesn't make any sense. So then the prime minister's got to go out and sell this, right? He's got to tell his caucus members together, and they've got to get on the same page, and they got to go fan out across the country and tell their constituents why this is a great deal. And we weren't promised. Yeah, they're going to have to put lipstick on a pig in one way or another, but we weren't promised a pig. We were promised the best deal ever. So I don't know how he's going to do that. And I don't know if the love for Mark Carney is going to endure as long as he hopes. Honeymoon might be over after this, but we're going to continue this conversation after the break with Lisa Raitt, because I've got a question about, like, maybe this is just, even if it's a bad deal, Lisa, maybe it's just an interim deal that we have to put up with until until USMCA is renegotiated. We're gonna pick Lisa's brain on that, as well as the all important municipal election in the biggest city in this country. I'm speaking with one of the candidates that some people think is in it for all the wrong reasons. Don't go anywhere. This is the Ben Mulrooney Show.

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9: As we continue to suss out and figure out whether or not we're going to be fed we have to eat a good deal or a bad deal, we're joined by somebody who's helping us make sense of it, the Honorable Lisa Raitt, who has been on the advisory committee on Canada-U.S. economic relations and knows a heck of a lot more than I do. Lisa, for those, sometimes we speak so quickly on these things that we take for granted, mm-hmm. things that we probably shouldn't. And people are don't necessarily know or understand the mechanisms by which we get past everything, including a renegotiation of the USMCA. Is this deal that we're talking about now, is this thing going to be locked in stone, or is this just a choke point that we've got to get through for a full negotiation at USMCA?
10: Yeah, this is the precursor to a full review of USMCA, CUSMA, and the Americans want some significant changes in that document. Right now, that document is an act of Congress. It's a real law. In order for it to be changed, it has to go back through the House of Representatives and through the Senate and to the President. It's a very long process. So that is going to take a while, that whole negotiation. This is about trying to make sure that the Americans can say that every country in the world has a tariff on them for steel, aluminum, and autos, the sectors that Donald Trump wants to protect.
9: Gotcha.
10: And that's kind of where we stand right now.
9: Yeah, I mean, look, if we got to give up on dairy, and we've gave up on so many things already, and what we're getting in return is a decimation of our automotive industry, and the booze is back on the shelves. I don't know how. I mean, it's going to take a masterful politician to spin that into the home run that we were promised.
10: It is. They have to convince people that, first of all, we're never going to get status quo because President Trump's a bad guy. Then they have to convince people that having no deal with the United States basically renders our economy unfunctionable. And in the meantime, they're going to have to try to tell you that it's okay, we're going to lose jobs in auto. It's okay, we're going to lose jobs in steel, because we're pivoting the economy and we're going to go in another direction. And that is literally what they have to communicate. And it's not an easy thing to do.
9: Well, yeah. And it when you spend years creating this this dichotomy between the blunt force of a Donald Trump and the big brain of Mark Carney, you're going to have to explain how the big brain got beaten by the reality show showman. How did our guy get beat by the other guy?
10: Because the president has 345 million people, and we have not that many. Not like we've got 45 million, I think, right now.
9: Oh yeah,
10: and everybody wants access to the United States, including us. As much as we hate it when Donald Trump says we don't need anything from Canada, they may not need everything from Canada. They may be able to source around the world other places. The best place to get their stuff is Canada, no question about it. And we're highly integrated. But this president fundamentally believes that nothing can touch the United States, that they can buy their way out of anything, and that they are owed on the world stage, and he's here to collect.
9: Oh, and I concede all of those points, but I also know that people were sold on a bill of goods that said that Mark Carney was too smart to fail.
10: This is where I talk about the opposition, both Avi Lewis and Pierre Polyev. Time to step up, gentlemen.
9: Yeah.
10: This is your moment to define and describe and explain the difference between what Canadians were promised and what they're going to be getting at midnight tonight in a way in which they can understand and can make a decision as to whether or not this is a government that they want to continue to trust. It's as much an effort on the opposition side to do this as it is on the government side to communicate it out in a different way.
9: Now, I want to pivot to a local election story, but it's a story of national importance because Toronto, whether people like it or not, biggest city, financial capital, and therefore it deserves attention during the national hours of this show. And after the last election that saw Olivia Chow win that election and take us further down into the woke wilderness, the moderates in this city did a postmortem and wrote up a playbook on how to avoid the disaster that they had last time. And they were running that playbook pretty well until a wild card entered the race in one of your former cabinet mates, Chris Alexander, a man for whom I have a great deal of respect for what he has done in the past. And the ballot was closed at 2 p.m. today, and he is still on it. I know that you've come out and endorsed Brad Bradford, somebody who's been working towards this since the last election. I'm speaking to Chris for two segments at 5 p.m. today. What do you think I should ask him?
10: Oh, wow. I guess one of the things that I would like to know is, does he really think he can win?
9: Yeah.
10: What polling shows him that he has the capacity to win? And does he understand that four more years of Olivia Chow can put us in a position that we may not be able to easily come out of?
9: Can you come up in your head with an explanation? Let's assume that he doesn't have that path to success. And can you come up with a reason why he would still be in the race if he can't win it?
10: Yeah, I can. I mean, I'm a politician. I'm a former politician. Politicians, even if you're handed polling that doesn't show you the path, you're still going to believe in yourself and you're still going to believe you're going to win. And we also convince ourselves that part of being a politician is going through the process. So I'll give you an example. 2016, I ran for leader of the Conservative Party of Canada, and it was clear and apparent that I was not going to win, but I also didn't back out of the fight because I felt I had something to say. My entry into that race didn't by any means put, you know, my finger on the scale of Maxime Bernier versus Andrew Scheer. In this case, Chris does.
9: Yeah. And it's a zero-sum game in this case. It wasn't a zero-sum game when you were in.
10: No.
9: Yeah.
10: No. So I can understand why, but I'd also, and he ran in that leadership race as well, and he got some great airtime and his ideas were discussed. And, but I mean, this is a real serious situation with 4 more years of Olivia Chow, because you walk downtown, I walk downtown. It's not acceptable what we're in right now.
9: Yeah, no, it isn't. And I've got some serious questions for him. I've also, and I said it yesterday, Lisa, I've never seen a campaign launch like this. I've Googled it half a dozen times. I've used different AI engines to answer the, and I get the same answer. I ask, give me a list of public appearances and statements and press releases of Chris Alexander since he declared his candidacy. There's nothing. There's nothing of consequence or of meaning. I've never seen anything like this. It's almost as if it's a campaign in name only, except the impact of it is very real.
10: Impact is huge. As you know, I've endorsed Brad Bradford. I also did an op-ed before Chris entered the race, asking him to think about whether or not he wanted to enter it. It's hard for a politician to withdraw when you put your name forward. So I'm not surprised he hasn't withdrawn. But, you know, what he can do is he can endorse somebody else as a candidate as time goes on. But he didn't drop out of the leadership race in 2016 either. So I guess I don't see that happening, which means we're going to have to find more votes for Brad Bradford.
9: Yeah, and because he's still on the ballot and it's an alphabetical ballot, he's going to be top of the ballot, top of mind. And yeah, I think Brad's got an uphill battle. He's got another challenge that he's got to overcome. He's got to out-hustle this guy. He's already out-policied him in that he's actually put forth some policies. I'm going to ask Chris if he's got any of those to throw my way today, because I think if you're on the ballot, if you've decided you're in this for the long haul, then the people of this city deserve to know what you're going to do and what you want to do in order to earn their vote. Up until now, I'll be good faith and honest and fair. I haven't seen anything, but that's for my conversation with him later. Lisa, I really, really appreciate you coming on, your candor, your expertise. It's been a benefit to all of us.
10: Look, it's been a pleasure, Ben. Thank you so much.
9: All right. Manitoba Premier Wab Kanoo wants Canadians to boycott American alcohol when it returns. Question is, will you? Do you think no deal is better than a bad deal? And based on what we are hearing, do you think this is a bad deal? Your thoughts next. 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
1: I have already done a lot of talking today, Canada, so I want to hear from you. Give us a call. This is a new number, 416-607-6400, 1-888-225-TALK, or you can text us at 416-870-6400. Let's start, because the question is, what do you make of what we're hearing thus far about the deal? Is it a good deal? Is it a bad deal? Regardless of those two things, is it what we were promised? Or just like a good little baby, do we take what we are given and say thank you? Let's check. Greg, what do you think?
2: Yeah, hi, Ben. First of all, great show.
1: Thank you.
2: You got to run for politics. Oh. And number three, can we have your show piped into London on 980 every day, please?
1: Give those people a call and see what they say. But yeah, thank you so much. But you can always stream it on the iHeartRadio app. We're everywhere on that thing. Apparently, it's technology. It's wonderful. So what do you think of the deal?
2: Well, like I said, like I was talking to your screener, we're going to have to take what we get. Yeah. The circles of people I talk with over the last year plus, we knew it was going to land up like this. Like, we predicted this because we were realist about not having the leverage. So what we've done, in my opinion, some of our premiers in our leadership in Ottawa made this situation way worse than it could have ever been. Like, it could have been a lot better. Yeah. We just chose to go with this aggressive way, and we didn't understand that there's a hierarchy. Like on a totem pole, for instance, and we're not at the top. We're living next door to a country with the biggest economy in the world at $32 trillion, and we have a $2.3 trillion GDP. Like, how can you sit there and throw darts at these people?
1: If I can jump in, Greg, look, sure. Doug Ford for months was carpet bombing American news channels with a charm offensive. I love America. We want Fortress AMCAN. We want to build the largest continental economy that the world has ever seen. It didn't find purchase. Meanwhile, there was, and I'll take the cynical point here, there was a lot for the Liberal Party of Canada to gain by antagonizing and demonizing Donald Trump. And not to say he didn't deserve a big chunk of it, but they were able to experience the single greatest political resurgence that I've ever seen on the back of that narrative. And I don't know. We'll have to find out. We'll have to wait and see if a journalist is able to back up the narrative that I'm suggesting. But there could be a story there where the economy has suffered because the Liberals want to win an election.
2: Oh no, you're right. And here's the other thing, Ben. Like, why is it so difficult for a lot of Canadians, especially our leadership, to understand? Like, we're in this position, and we're dealing with somebody in the United States that's going to hold his ground, right? He's going to do that. They have the leverage. We don't have the leverage. So we should have a year ago taken what we got, made some concessions, and then on the back end, then start getting our machine in this country going. Wow. Get these industries going, get our critical minerals, our pipelines, the whole thing. And then maybe 10 or 15 years from now, if this ever pops up again, we can stand firmly on our own two feet and say, it's no big deal to us now. We're globally doing.
1: Yeah, things. Greg. I absolutely take your point. But if we're going to go back in time at all, why stop a year ago? Let's go back 10 years when Justin Trudeau decided that he was going to keep locked up every single one of our God-given natural resources to pray at the altar of climate change and put us in this position. Talk about leverage. We would have had that leverage because we would have had export terminals for our LNG and for our natural gas and for our petroleum products to go to all points around the world. And we would not have been as dependent to go north south. We chose not to do that. We weakened our own position. There's a lot of blame that could be placed on us, but the Liberals were better at telling the story that it's not our fault. It's all Donald Trump's fault. And I'm sorry, but I'm not stupid. And I don't like being talked to like I'm stupid. Greg, thank you very much for the call. Let's go to Catherine. Catherine, thanks for calling. Catherine, you there?
3: Hi, yes, I'm here.
1: Hi, what do you think? Hello, Catherine? I think we lost Catherine. No, she's still there. Catherine, we can't hear you. Can't hear you. Maybe call back. You should call back. Let's hang up on Catherine. Catherine, give us a call back, please. We'd love to hear what you had to say. But yeah, look, I'm not trying to relitigate anything. All right. But let's go back a year. How much have we built in the past year? How many shovels are in the ground on these nation building exercises that we were promised we're going to build faster than we've ever seen in generations? I don't think anything has been built yet. I don't think anything ground has been broken on. I could be wrong. And if I am, somebody please call and tell me. But we haven't done the things we need to do to prepare for this battle. Except hurl insults, and Anthony Housefather is down in Florida trying to get Debbie Wasserman Schultz elected. I'm sure that's playing really well in Washington. Catherine's back. Hey, Catherine.
3: Yes. I appreciate you. Sorry about that.
1: That's okay.
3: I don't know what happened. So my philosophy is that over, I don't know, at least 10 years, our inflation rates have been on the rise. Our interest rates have been on the rise. Our dollar's been tumbling. And now with the tariffs, it just feels like an inverted version of the emperor's new clothes. And we are the emperor. And
1: yeah.
3: How is this happening that our prime minister, Mr. Carney, you know, comes off untarnished?
1: Well, this will be a real test. This will be a real test because there are a lot of people out there who are going to have to answer for the water that they have carried for a prime minister. They said, smartest guy in the world. He's going to beat Donald Trump at his own game. Look at how he's playing 3D chess. Donald Trump doesn't even know how to spell checkers. All of that, if what we come out of this with is they get access to our dairy market. We got rid of the digital services tax. We got rid of, X, Y, and Z. We dropped all of our retaliatory tariffs. We dropped our booze ban. We give them preferential treatment to our critical minerals. And we give them a right of first refusal increased access to our oil. And what we get is 15% tariffs that could kill our automotive industry. And we're supposed to say that's a good deal from the smartest guy that's ever been prime minister. I don't know how. I'm sure they'll try to sell it, and they will be successful at selling it to certain people. They ain't going to sell that to me.
3: There's just so much history, too, between Trump and Carney that, you know, he's never even come clean on that.
1: Well,
3: we all know that free trade is the way to actually be more economically balanced within the country.
1: Yeah.
3: How is a tariff? Tariffs just cause reciprocity where people will constantly be trying to find a better way to outsmart
1: other
3: countries.
1: And Catherine, we constantly get in our own way, and I'll thank you for the call, but we constantly get in our own way. We were told that there would be no interprovincial trade barriers by July 1st of last year. That's what we were told. But they're still there. It amounts to a 9% tariff on everything in Canada. We do that to ourselves. If we can't get out of our own way, if we can't row in the same direction to make this country as big as it can be, we don't have to do anything. We just have to get on the same page in this country. And we can't do that. How the heck are we supposed to go toe-to-toe with Donald Trump? I am saying all of this because I don't have the details. You give me the details and we can talk about data. Until then, I got to make stuff up. All right, don't go anywhere. We are going to... do we say goodbye to Edmonton now? Yes, Edmonton. Thank you so much for joining us all week. It was a lot of fun. And enjoy your weekend. And we'll see you back here on Monday. Now, previously outspoken, Premier Ford has been awfully quiet on this trade deal. We're going to be speaking with Queen's Park Bureau Chief Colin DeMello. He joins us next on what he's hearing, how this deal could impact the province and the Premier.
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20: From the National Newsroom of the Canadian Press, I'm David Augustine. Several premiers across Canada showed a united front on Saturday after waking up to find their country in a trade war with the U.S. BC Premier David Eby said in Vancouver that the U.S. cannot have a positive relationship with Canada and benefit from what is in this country while attacking it at the same time.
21: It is clear that the current U.S. administration cannot be trusted. You just can't trust Trump. Even if an agreement had been signed, how long would it have lasted? For long-term economic security for British Columbians and Canadians, we have to strike out on our own. We have to stand on our own 2 feet.
20: Eby also said Canada was in an abusive relationship with the U.S. A new report from Quebec's Committee on Ethics in Science and Technology is warning that today's connected cars pose privacy issues.
22: The findings say modern vehicles have become complex digital hubs that constantly track and record what people do, and the committee suggests users should be aware of those risks. The 64-page study identified 12 major privacy risks, including cybersecurity, location tracking, and unfair insurance practices. Cameras from connected vehicles can also record bystanders who have not consented to being filmed. Head of the committee, Luc Béghin acknowledges benefits to smart cars, but also says because many skip reading the terms and conditions of their car, it's crucial people be aware of the risks to make informed decisions. Don Mitchell, The Canadian Press.
20: Unifor and General Motors have reached tentative agreements for 4,600 auto workers. Talks between the union and automakers started earlier this month after Unifor reached an agreement with Ford. Now, that agreement included 3% annual pay increases and a renewal of a no-closure agreement. Unifor National President Lana Payne says the latest agreements deliver strong increases in wages and benefits for workers at GM facilities in Ontario. Rebecca Waddle says she got in puzzle racing as a way to add excitement to her hobby. She's one of many who have jumped into the fast-growing world of competitive puzzling that started taking off after the pandemic. Waddle says it's a very welcoming community.
0: You don't have to be a fast puzzler to join in. The speed is the last thing to worry about. We cheer as hard for the first place person as we do for the last place person.
20: Waddle recently brought the first regionals competition to Manitoba as interest grows both in Canada and internationally. And in entertainment, thousands of BTS fans began arriving at Rogers Stadium Saturday for the first of two sold-out Toronto shows by the Korean pop supergroup.
2: Watch this beat go, we hooligan, we pop out, we acting.
20: Fans traveled from across the region wearing tour merchandise and clothing celebrating their favorite members. The concerts marked BTS's first Toronto performances in more than a decade after a 2020 show was canceled during the pandemic. The group returned from a hiatus that included solo projects and mandatory military service, with fans saying their music continues to promote love, unity, and positivity. This is the Canadian Press. In sports, Chad Kelly threw three touchdown passes and ran for another to lead the Toronto Argonauts past the visiting Hamilton Tigercats 39-20 on a rainy Saturday night. Kelly moved 5-5 Toronto into second in the CFL's East Division ahead of Hamilton at 4-7. The Argos tied the season series at 1-1 heading into their annual Labor Day clash on September 7th at Hamilton Stadium. Brian White scored twice in the first half to lead the Vancouver Whitecaps to a 5-0 Major League Soccer win over visiting FC Dallas on Saturday. Just 11 minutes after fans booed the American National Anthem, Emmanuel Sabi gave the Whitecaps a 1-0 lead. And Brianna Stewart had 22 points and 8 rebounds. Leonie Fiebig had 20 points and 5 rebounds. And the New York Liberty defeated the visiting Indiana Fever 109-102 in WNBA action on Saturday. Kelsey Mitchell led the Fever with 25 points, while Aaliyah Boston at 22 and Caitlin Clark chipped in with 21. From the Canadian Press, I'm David Augustine. This is

0: position to accept such a bad deal. I am, I don't know yet. I don't know yet. But what I do know is I haven't heard anything from Premier Doug Ford. I believe that the province of Ontario, the largest province in the country, the largest economy in the country, will be impacted significantly by whatever deal is put on the table. And so to discuss the silence and what could possibly be coming down the pike for the province of Ontario and its economy, we're joined by Colin DeMello, Global News' Queen's Park Bureau Chief. Colin, thank you so much for being here.
1: Good afternoon, Ben. Thanks so much for having me.
0: So, he's being silent, but I have to assume that people are talking within the halls of power at Queen's Park.
1: No, you would assume wrong. I mean, there is no word coming from the Premier's office at all. I mean, nothing officially, unofficially, no statements, no winking, no hint, hint, nudge, nudge. There hasn't been a single thing. And this has been for days.
0: Yeah.
1: You know, the Premier of Ontario has largely taken a step back when it comes to the negotiations with the Trump administration. I mean, they have, you know, not sent any delegations to Washington other than Ontario's representative in Washington. But from my understanding, he too has kind of been cut out of the discussions that are happening, you know, with the trade representatives. So either because they don't have a lot of information or they don't want to interfere in negotiations in any way, Doug Ford and his office have been, I would say, uncharacteristically quiet on this entire affair.
0: Well, the government of Ontario has not had a particularly good few weeks going into about a month now on a number of smaller issues. I'm going to walk you through the timeline as I see it. And you tell me if you think it's inaccurate. But when Mark Carney was elected, there was a lot of goodwill breaking bread at Doug Ford's cottage. The Premier had a lot of really lovely things to say about Mark Carney, optimistic that good things were coming down the pike. And then there was the ad, which some people say caused all these problems. I think it's probably a lot more complex than that. And now as he has taken this backseat, it looks like what he's going to be asked to accept and then sell to Ontarians is booze back on the shelves and a tariff rate on one of his most important industries, the automotive industry, high enough that it could decimate and possibly kill the entire automotive industry, putting hundreds of thousands of people out of work. How do you see, like, when I say that, what do you say? Colin, you there?
1: Yeah. I sorry about that. Okay. I think for the most part that's all correct, right? I mean, if you take a look at the relationship between Mark Carney and Doug Ford, I mean, it has been there has never been a moment where it's a love-hate relationship. It's a, you know, on again, off again kind of a relationship, right?
0: Yeah.
1: You know, Premier Doug Ford thinks very highly of Mark Carney. He certainly thinks that he is one of the smartest guys in the room and is able to handle this entire affair with the U.S. president. But at the same time, you know, the question is, what is Ontario going to come away from this entire process with? Of course, Ontario is looking at the steel industry, the aluminum industry, right? Those are two big industries that have been impacted negatively by the United States. But ultimately, this boils down to the auto sector.
0: Yeah.
1: And earlier in March, the Trump administration had signed a declaration that essentially said, if you want vehicles to be imported into the United States tariff-free, you have to make sure that there is X percentage of American-made parts in there, whether it's American hands on the car or whether it's the actual parts that have been produced in the United States. Because ultimately, the White House wants to move the entire assembly of autos into the United States and keep Canada as the feeder. So my understanding is that, you know, if the Premier is going to climb down on the alcohol, that he's looking for better concessions when it comes to autos.
0: Yeah.
1: And that might be really what the sticking point is here as far as Ontario is concerned.
0: Yeah.
1: But make no mistake, I mean, the LCBO, you know, every other province that has taken alcohol down is a drop in the bucket, right?
0: Yeah.
1: The LCBO is the largest purchaser of alcohol across the globe, and they've caused significant damage. Kentucky, we've been told, has been impacted by about $100 million in terms of a revenue drop every single month.
0: Wow.
1: California has seen a $250 million drop every single month as well, thanks to Canada's purchasing power and lack thereof. So, you know, there is a lot at stake, but at the end of the day, if you compare alcohol to autos, there is no comparison. Autos will always win, and I think that's ultimately what the premier of Ontario is looking at.

0: as what is the primary thing here for him.
1: And I see the accepting the booze back on the shelves as an easy one to accept, because you don't have to, you can't force people to buy American booze. So that's an easy one. It makes the president happy, and it really is not a heavy lift for any of these premiers. However, it seems like his reward for that is we're looking at if what we've been told is true, a 15% tariff on Ontario made cars. But the actual rate when you factor in the carve out for American made parts is closer to 7 or 8%. And I guess that's really the question. Can the automotive industry survive with that? With that tariff? And again, I just don't see. And if these rumors are to be believed, preferential treatment to our critical minerals. I don't see a whole lot coming the way of any benefits necessarily coming to Doug Ford. Just headaches in how he's got to spin this, and the impact of these decisions that he was left out of are going to have on the people of Ontario and the economy of the province.
0: Right. And you know, I point to something that that Lisa Raitt had said yesterday, right? Lisa Raitt had indicated that, you know, the Americans are watching what's being said here on Canadian airwaves, yep. Right? So Wab Kanew, the premier of Manitoba, some of the comments that he had made yesterday saying that the prime minister was just short of begging them to remove alcohol, which was then, you know, negated by, I believe it was Tim Houston, yes. the mayor of Nova Scotia, right? But all of this is being watched. And so perhaps the premier's office is very cognizant of that. They're very cognizant that, you know, he's already poked Trump in the eye a couple of times and probably doesn't want to be the reason why, if they are close, things go off the rails. And to be honest, I mean, that might be perhaps, you know, the best bet for Ontario, right? Because who knows what impact Wab Kanew's comments might have on the negotiation. And maybe Doug Ford at this moment in time doesn't want to be the person who causes more chaos and wants to be the person who will be the most reasonable person in the room. That being said, it is strange, though, Ben, that they haven't said a single word, both publicly, unofficially, officially. There hasn't been a single word from the premier's office. We've tried for days,
1: yeah,
0: and we've received radio silence.
1: Well, like I said a little bit earlier in the show, he may have adopted a thumper's policy. If you don't have something nice to say, don't say anything at all.
0: Right, and that might be it. Right, yeah. Do no harm in this moment, because you're dealing with an individual in the U.S. who's temperamental, and everything with these negotiations are handled or approved by one person. Yeah. So with a stroke of a pen, there could be additional tariffs.
1: Yeah, remember, exactly.
0: The threat of these additional tariffs has a lot to do with the LCBO, right? The LCBO was specifically mentioned by the White House as one of the reasons why they felt there were unfair practices being applied. The other thing is procurement. Ontario's also said that we will not procure in this province for public infrastructure projects any American companies. The Americans also want that to be taken down. So there's a significant climb down for Doug Ford.
1: Yeah.
0: And I think the ultimate political question, Ben, is what does he do after? If he's no longer Captain Canada, what is he? And I think that might also be where they're trying to figure out how to pivot. Mm-hmm. And that might be why, you know, they are looking for, it's a premier in search of an answer here.
1: Yeah.
0: Which is why he's not saying anything.
1: Global News is Colin DeMello. Really appreciate you coming on the show today, my friend. Really great insights.
0: As always, thanks so much, Ben.
1: Coming up, Dr. Mike Moffitt, economist and co-host of the Missing Middle podcast, joins us next to talk about why new housing starts in Vancouver have dropped sharply, what can be done about it, and how could Canada change if we granted voting rights to children?
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3: So I woke up today worried about these tariffs and unsurprised that the government's not giving us much. But I hope that as I cycled through Twitter or X, I would see some good news. And then I read new housing starts in Vancouver dropped sharply by 42%. Year over year in July. And I thought, Jesus H, like, can we catch a break? I thought we were supposed to build, baby, build. It's like bull, baby, bull. So on that note, let's open up the conversation with the co-host of the Missing Middle podcast, economist and founding director of Place Center, Dr. Mike Moffitt. Mike, welcome to the show.
4: Thank you for having me.
3: The worst housing market downturn in 30 years in Vancouver. I thought we were going to be building at speeds we've not seen in generations.
4: Yeah, that's what we were told by the federal government, that we would be doubling housing starts over the next decade. And instead, we find ourselves down by about 40%. So, you know, not only are we not treading water, we're moving in the wrong direction.
3: So, but... Okay, you gotta explain this to me like I'm a 6-year-old, because why is it so hard to build in this country? It didn't used to be. How hard is it to say, go back and say, okay, what were the economic conditions? What were the regulatory conditions? What were the financial conditions that allowed us to build in the past that that are different today? And how can we get back to those conditions?
4: Well, it's largely just all of the decisions that three orders of government have made over the last 25 to 30 years to make it either more difficult or more expensive. So take things like development charges that, you know, back in the city of Toronto, you know, around the turn of the millennium, they were about $1,000 to $2,000 a home. You know, now they're over $100,000 a home. So they've gone up 100x. It would be like going to your local coffee shop and paying a couple $100 for a cup of coffee.
3: Gotcha.
4: We've made it difficult to build new neighborhoods and new subdivisions with things like urban growth boundaries. We put a lot of things into the building code, many of which quite well-meaning, that have made it difficult or expensive to build things.
3: Can you give me an example of some of those?
4: Yeah, absolutely. So a lot of it being energy efficiency rules. Many of them, again, well-founded, but they add additional cost. Yeah. They make it difficult to build things. And, you know, the issues that we're having in this country, you know, building pipelines and energy projects and, you know, mining projects aren't really that much different than housing. It's this overall kind of layer of tax and regulation that we keep making it more and more difficult to do things and nothing ends up getting done.
3: And with three orders of government, all responsible for their own part in this, it's very easy for them to just point at another level of government, say it's their fault. It's like the Spider-Man meme with the three Spider-Mans pointing at each other. You don't know who's to blame.
4: Yeah, it really is. And the sad part is that those governments are usually correct when they point the finger. That, you know, the province can point to municipalities and there are lots of things municipalities could be doing better. Municipalities can point to the federal government around tax rules and things like that. So it really is that Spider-Man meme where because no one order of government controls all of the levers when it comes to housing, they can always make it somebody else's fault. And there's at least some merit to those criticisms.
3: But some people would be forgiven if they were confused because on one hand, we're not building enough homes. But on another hand, we've got raft upon raft of condos in a lot of our big cities that are sitting unsold and empty.
4: Yeah, it is a bit of a paradox, but it all comes from the same basic issues around rules and regulation that for a long time, those high-rise apartment buildings, whether they be condo or purpose-built rental, were about the only thing that we could build in Southern Ontario or Lower Mainland BC. Like we couldn't really build our neighborhoods out because of things like urban growth boundaries. We couldn't, for the most part, build in existing neighborhoods because of rules and restrictions there. So the only thing we could really do is, you know, find a piece of land and build a high rise. So it's all part of the same phenomenon where you can't build anything else. So all you start to build is these big, you know, high rises full of condo units. And eventually that market becomes saturated. So, you know, although it seems strange to say, okay, we have, you know, both too many and too few homes, they're all side effects of the same basic regulatory problem.
3: Yeah, the more things change, the more we still don't build houses. all right, let's move on to a thought piece that was written, I believe, in the Globe. Was it the Globe? Yeah, it was the Globe and Mail. When I saw the title, I just rolled my eyes. But then I read it. It was actually pretty interesting. How would Canada change if we granted voting rights to children? And really, looking at the possibility of a proxy vote for parents. If you've got two parents and two kids, then between the two parents, you essentially have four votes. And of course, you wrote it. Is this some fantasy notion, or is this something that is real somewhere?
4: So it's never been implemented, though Germany considered it a couple decades ago. And the idea goes back to the 1840s. My genesis of writing this is, Toby Lukey had a tweet a couple weeks ago that made people mad, suggesting that, seniors, may lose their, should lose their vote once they reach a certain age. And a lot of folks were kind of saying like, well, how dare you? You know, don't you know the value of one person, one vote? And I kind of got thinking about it and going, well, there's 7 million Canadian citizens who can't vote in elections, and that's kids. And, you know, obviously you don't want 5-year-olds going to the polls on their own. Right. Otherwise, we might have Bluey for prime minister. So we start thinking, okay, well, what if as a parent, I could make a voting decision for my child? You know, the same way I decide, if I want to open an RESP for a child, right. I decide what bank I go to or any of those other decisions. I go, okay, well, what would happen if as a parent I could vote on behalf of a child the same way that I'd make any other decision?
3: Well, one of the things that you explore is that it may change how people vote and what they're voting for. But I think just as importantly, it could boost birth rates. People could say, you know what, if I want I want an oversized say in how things go. And so I might have three kids instead of two, or three kids instead of none.
4: Yeah, it's certainly possible. I think the way it would work is be a little bit more indirect than that. You know, we have trouble getting people to vote as is, so it's kind of hard to imagine somebody would have an extra kid for that reason. But what's more likely to happen is if kids can vote or the parents can vote on their behalf, they're likely to make programs like the child benefit checks or programs like daycare more generous and more acceptable. That lowers the cost of having a kid. So then you might end up having another kid. So it creates this kind of self-perpetuating cycle where if we make it easier for parents to have kids, they will have more kids and birth rates probably would go up because of it.
3: Well, I got to say, I really loved the piece and it really made me think about things I'd never thought of before. It's a heck of a read. I urge people to go read it in the National Post. How would Canada change if we granted voting rights to children? Dr. Mike Moffitt, what's coming up on the Missing Middle podcast and how can people find it?
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3: 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Should parents vote on behalf of their kids? 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
10: Well, we just had a fascinating conversation with Dr. Mike Moffitt. We talked about why, despite the promises of the campaign trail, housing starts in Vancouver have plummeted 42% year over year, marking the worst numbers in 30 years. And you'll remember there was a housing crisis in 2008. And even then, we were building more houses in Vancouver. I don't know how to say this. If we as a nation can't get our act together to build houses, what are we doing? What are we doing? And we also talked about a piece that he wrote in the National Post about how Canada might change if parents could vote for their children by proxy. And I think it's an interesting thought piece. And so we can talk about both of those if you like. Let's start with Dave. Dave, welcome to the show. Thanks for calling and happy Friday.
8: Thanks for taking my call and thanks for your screener there. I was going to say something else, but what you just finished saying there, I can give you a perfect example about Vancouver.
10: Yeah.
8: When I was in Calgary working, this one girl I ran into, her dad had a house. It was a bungalow.
10: Yeah.
8: You know, just a ordinary bungalow, around the 1,500, 1,400 square foot. They were selling for $30,000+.
10: Yeah.
8: He decided to hang on for a while, and in a year or so, he got $105,000 for the same house.
10: Yeah.
8: It's BC. They're just wackos out there.
10: Yeah.
8: Worse than what they are here in Toronto, if you can believe that.
10: Well, Toronto's got some issues as well. Every city's got their own peccadillos and their own oddities in terms of regulations and fees. But I've got a friend who had bought an old house, and when he bought the house, it was a beautiful old house right on a ravine. And when he bought the house, the front door was actually the side door. And he looked at it, he just knew. He says, the front door used to be where the front door is supposed to be. But there was a pane glass window there. The city would not let him put in a front door where just logically there would be a front door. And he said, no, see, this archway, that was a door, and I want to put a door there. The city would not let him. He had to hire a forensic architect who researched the guy who built the house and then found a very similar house that he had built in, I think, Prince Edward County. And only then, once he could prove that a house just like this existed somewhere else and the front door was where he said it was he allowed to build, to put in a front door. And it's these stumbling blocks. Now, that's one example of somebody who had a lot of money and could take care of it. But, you know, what if somebody wants to just build a house and they're told, oh, no, you can't because of all these green initiatives that are supposed to save the planet? Well, if it's too expensive, you're not going to build the house, are you, Dave?
8: No, Toronto has a lot of stuff like that where you have to keep everything looking practically the same.
10: Yeah.
8: But once you get off the face of the place, like Cabbage Town.
10: Yeah.
8: We had to go in there and gut this one place out, and all the windows we put in had to almost match the ones they put in back, 60, 70, 80 years ago.
10: Yeah.
8: We got into the insulation, and there wasn't even 2 inches of blown-in insulation up in the ceiling. The wall to the next guy, there was nothing there for insulation or nothing like that. But you could go back, and you could do any damn thing you wanted.
10: Yep. Absolutely.
8: That's all over the place. But you can't reinvent the wheel, is what I was going to say with what this doctor is talking about.
10: Oh, I think it was more to just get people to think about. Like, I often think, Dave, about how can we get people in Canada to start having more kids, right? We've got almost a negative birth rate here. Apparently, the only quote-unquote Western nation where the native population is having babies and growing the population is Israel, and everywhere else it's failing. And I think we should look at what Hungary, I think it was Hungary, might have been Turkey, did. And if you have one kid, you get 25% off your income tax. If you have two, it's 50. Three, it's 75, and so on. I think we could come up with a different model here, but incentivizing people with jobs to have babies by reducing their income tax is something that we should do, because if our only solution to growing our population is importing people from other parts of the world, but is that the only way to do it?
8: You got to lower the cost. Things are just too expensive.
10: Justin Trudeau told us it's because of forces far beyond anyone's control. You didn't know that? We can't control it. It's happening everywhere, not just here. Actually, it's just happening here worse than anywhere else. Dave, I'm going to bounce, but thank you very much for the chat. We got a lot of texts here, didn't we? So let's see. Someone said, bring in millions of immigrants for their vote, knowing that they are the ones having the most kids, then allow their kids to vote. Is that the plan? Good point. No, we all know who's having the kids in this country. The liberals would stay in power forever. At first blush, there's some truth to that. Let's see. Would you boycott American alcohol when it returns? More afraid of the stuff we don't know about, like concessions being made by our country to facilitate the deal. Thanks for being a voice of reason on these topics. Love your show, Jordan. Thank you, Jordan. What else about the deal? Ben, I'm surprised we're talking about the deal before the deal. President might be listening. Well, listen, I didn't get a call from the government telling me to censor myself to save the country. If the government wants to talk to me, they can call in like everybody else and let me know. But I expect transparency and accountability from government. It should be default. Heck, we were promised by Justin Trudeau a government that would be open by default. Instead, he led one of the most opaque governments in the history of the country. And I don't like the fact that history is repeating itself under Mark Carney. Haven't heard enough to say if it's a good deal or not. I didn't support the booze ban. Let Canadians decide what they want to buy just because some premier decides Orange Man is bad. I hate to break it to the listeners. I work for the LCBO and have for many years. The people being surveyed may not drink much alcohol. Customers are in every day asking about American booze. Customers will be purchasing American product, no doubt about it. And that was Robert in Orangeville. You might be right. You might be right. And I like I said, I think the easiest thing for us to give back is retail space for booze. And people can decide on their own how angry they are or how high their elbows are. Any deal over 0% is not a deal. That's what we had before this mess was allowed to continue by Carnival Carney. Your bill is going to be 50%, but I managed to get you a reduction to 30%. That's not a deal because you still lose, Rob. And that's what they're going to do, by the way. They're going to tell us that whatever the price we have to pay, it would have been worse had Mark Carney not been in office. And it's really hard to fight against a hypothetical. It's a hypothetical doomsday that didn't happen. Very hard. But and look, I will say to you, Rob, we were never going to get 0% ever. Donald Trump said as much. Jameson Greer said as much. Howard Lutnick said as much. Tariffs are the way of Trump. But as Lisa Raitt said, on their aluminum, they got 10%. We should not accept anything less than 10%, anything more than 10%. Like, frankly, it's insane that we would. And there is going to be a reckoning. I think there is going to be a reckoning after this. And I said, if it's even worse than people are speculating, then I'm sorry, we're going to have to go get in the Wayback Machine and we're going to have to find out who knew what when, what deals were on the table when, what could we have gotten at a certain point, what happened when somebody said X or broadcast Y. The blame game is going to have to be played. It's going to have to be played because people have to be accountable for their actions. And they have to be accountable for the decisions they make and the tactics they employ. And if we find out that for political reasons, to score political points or to win an election, certain people said certain things that pissed off the president, and or if we find out that Doug Ford's commercial did this, that's okay. We'll find that out. But I'm going to want to know who okayed the commercial. And I'm going to want to know, did the prime minister know that the commercial was going to be aired? These are all things that are going to come out in the wash at some point. But first, before we can wash anything, we got to see how dirty things got. That's coming up at some point, I'm sure we'll be told. All right, what does a 15% tariff mean for the auto industry? Greg Lason from Automotive News Canada is going to join us to tell us whether the industry can even survive. That's coming up next, right here on the Ben Mulrooney Show.
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10: All right, this is not me saying this. Industry experts and analysts warn that a proposed reduction in the U.S. tariffs on Canadian-built vehicles from 25% down to 15% remains severe. It's an existential threat to Canada's automotive sector. So let's talk about that with Greg Lason from Automotive News Canada. Greg, welcome. Greg, you there? Hello, Greg.
28: Good afternoon.
10: Hey, there he is. There he is. All right. Let's. Thanks so much for joining us. Yeah. I really want to get somebody who knows this industry inside and out. When the number 15% was being floated around, a lot of people in the know said, "Yeah, we're just we can't handle that. It'll be the end of Canada's manufacturing of automobiles that we've been doing for over 100 years." Is that how you see it?
28: If it is indeed 15%, yep. Yes, but it's a headline number right now that appeases Donald Trump. That's the read I'm getting from the folks I'm talking with. And what I mean by that is it's 15%, but it's 15% on the non-compliant
10: right.
28: parts of the vehicles. That is still a very bad and very big number for Canadian auto manufacturing. It is unsustainable, but what the negotiators are working toward is a higher North American vehicle content when it comes to rules of origin. So if that gets to 75% and you start doing the math and you pay all these bean counters and accountants and engineers and everybody to figure out where the parts are coming, it actually gets down to about a 4% effective tariff.
10: Okay.
28: And if that's the case, it's manageable.
10: Okay, so let's take a step back. What do you mean by sort of the bean counters are getting together and they want to decide where all the parts are from? Like, walk me through that process.
28: Sure. So right now, about 65% of a vehicle built in any of the three countries, Canada, the United States, or Mexico, 65% of those parts need to originate in North America to make that vehicle tariff free. And what Donald Trump and his administration have done in the meantime right now is apply a 25% tariff on the roughly 35% of the vehicle that doesn't originate anywhere within North America. They're proposing that be 15%. That is still unsustainable. But what is being proposed as a counteroffer is, well, let's up the amount of North American content in these vehicles and then apply 15% and the effective tariff rate falls. And that is actually good for the parts manufacturers in Ontario.
10: Well, and it is good. And so I guess what I'm there's so much we don't know here. And that's really frustrating, Greg, because we got to apply hypotheticals to hypotheticals.
28: Yep.
10: But let's assume that that headline grabbing 15% tariff actually means an effective tariff rate between 7% and 8% until we can get to this other system that would be closer to 4%. All right. So the lots that we don't know, but that's the reality we're going to play with right now. How long can the Canadian automotive industry live with that 7% to 8% tariff? How long can we function?
28: I would say two things. Right now, it's functioning, but not at maximum profitability at about 12%. Those are the numbers that I hear that, you know, when the parts are tariffed at 25% that aren't compliant to the USMCA, it's somewhere around 12%. If you drop that down to 7% or 8%, I think you might be able to get through another model year or another term of presidency, depending on who it is. But if it's at 15%, I am in agreement with folks like Greg Mordew, who says, you know what, 15%, one more model year, and we might be in trouble in Canada. Yeah. We have heard Honda Canada say the current system is unsustainable.
10: Right.
28: But we've also heard Trevor Longley, who is the CEO of Stellantis Canada, say we're not going back to zero. So there are preparations being made for some sort of tariff on some level.
10: What's the price of automobiles on the south side of the border looking like? If an American wants to buy a car today, how does it compare to the price prior to Donald Trump enacting all these tariffs?
28: Prices are going up just based on inflation alone, and then, of course, on the automotive tariffs. Now, here's the thing. They're not going up the 6 to 10% that we were initially told they would go up because automakers have spread the cost around all makes and models. So if something is made in Mexico and it faces a hefty tariff, that cost is now being spread out amongst vehicles that are made in America. So while they're up, they're not up astronomically. They're up around the rate of inflation, anywhere from, you know, 3% to 6%, depending on make and model. Trucks, for example, go up more in Canada than they do in the United States because they're mostly made in the United States.
10: Well, every now and then you hear something, and after you hear it, you can't unhear it. And I remember hearing Flavio Volpe on a different radio station one day point out that one thing that Donald Trump doesn't seem to understand is when he is hurting auto manufacturing in Canada, he is hurting American corporations that just happen to build cars in Canada. He's hurting GM, or he's hurting Stellantis, he's hurting Ford. What does he hear, do you think, from the CEOs of those corporations that are based in America about the up and down of these tariffs and the uncertainty that they are creating and the chaos that they're wreaking?
28: I think publicly, we're not hearing anything from American domestic automakers because Donald Trump's social media profile is so huge and so so influential that, they're afraid to speak out publicly and then get ridiculed by Donald Trump publicly. Yeah. And people stop buying the cars. I think behind the scenes, the case has been made that the USMCA needs to remain in place as it is.
10: Yeah.
28: Tariff-free vehicles, that is a benefit to everyone in North America. And here's why. The cheapest vehicles, you know, the entry-level models are all made in Mexico because they are low-margin vehicles.
10: Yeah.
28: The vehicles that most Americans buy, a lot of them are made in Canada. Yeah. Because we do high-quality work. Mm. The highest-margin vehicles, because where is it most expensive to build vehicles? America. Those are built in America. So the ones that they can charge a lot for, the 8-seater SUVs, you know, the extended cab pickups, all of those things that cost a lot of money to buy if you're a consumer are built in America. Yep. The cheap ones are built in Mexico. The affordable ones that a lot of people buy in America are built in Canada. Yep. So this is needed to keep the books sort of balanced, if you will, and the margin sustainable.
10: Last question for you, and I'm throwing this at you last second, but it's germane. Another headwind and hurdle that Canadian manufacturers have had to deal with is a self-inflicted one, and has been the boneheaded EV mandate, despite the fact that Canadians have shown with their wallets and their pocketbooks that they were not as interested in these EVs as Justin Trudeau wanted them to be. It looks like it's going the way of the dodo bird, but to me, it's any day that it's still on the books is a day where these manufacturers don't know how to plan 2, 3, 4, 5, 6 quarters out.
28: Well, that is the crutch of all of these arguments, whether it's EV mandates or a USMCA that needs to be reviewed annually. You cannot, as an automaker, plan long term right now with so many of these hurdles in your way. When it comes to the EV mandate, it is now being repealed. The sales mandate portion, meaning that automakers had to have a certain percentage of their volume be electric vehicles, that is being eliminated, much to the happiness of the automakers. They are glad that is going away.
10: Yeah.
28: And we also know the tailpipe emission standards that is supposed to replace that aren't going to be in place until at least mid-2027. But here's the crux of that situation. Canada is looking to use the same emission standards that U.S. President Joe Biden put in place and not the ones that Donald Trump is trying to put in place by fighting those. I think Canada's banking on the courts upholding Joe Biden's emission standards, and Canada's moving forward with the same numbers.
10: Greg Lason, Automotive News Canada, please come back next week when we have a better sense of what is actually going to be happening to the automotive industry in this country.
28: Anytime.
10: All right, we are going to take a break. Just a reminder, if you want more BMS, you can find us all over the place. iHeartRadio, YouTube, all the streaming apps, all the podcast platforms. And coming up for our Toronto audience, why is Chris Alexander running for mayor? We have questions and hopefully he has answers as the man himself joins us next.
0: You say you can't imagine your child being diagnosed with cancer, but you can. 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
10: From the National Newsroom of the Canadian Press, I'm David Augustine. Prime Minister Mark Carney has explained why he told the Canadian negotiating team to leave the table after a new trade deal with the U.S. failed on Friday night. Carney says the U.S. proposed a reduction in sectoral tariffs in exchange for other exemptions.
11: With respect to the auto industry, both in terms of the level of the tariffs, the treatment of Canadian content, so Canadian parts, Canadian steel, Canadian content in vehicles, the scope of the tariffs, Americans wanted to limit it to autos only, not include medium and heavy autos and light trucks, to be more specific, not include medium and heavy duty trucks, which is a big change.
10: The U.S. has a 25% tariff on vehicles made in Canada and on auto parts that aren't compliant with the Canada-United States-Mexico agreement. A deaf couple in Summerland, British Columbia, say they've escaped the Bald Range wildfire after their neighbor warned them using gestures and a handwritten note. Advocates stress that inclusive emergency planning, such as accessible alerts and shelters, are essential to ensure safety for all. Evan Wickland is a senior researcher with the Manitoba-based disability organization Eviance. He says governments too often treat wildfire or flood as one-offs rather than a recurring risk that demands the same advanced planning people with disabilities are told to do for themselves.
12: Well, it's not just like a response, right? It has as much to do with response as it has to do with mitigation and preparedness.
10: Programs like voluntary registries can help identify vulnerable residents, but experts caution they aren't a complete solution due to privacy and resource concerns. Well, U.S. President Donald Trump is urging a federal judge to reject the BBC's request for the court's help in securing records from his family in Trump's defamation case against the British broadcaster. Personal lawyers for Trump argued in a court filing that the BBC is trying to gain politically driven leverage over Trump by serving subpoenas to two of his children and his son-in-law. The BBC request for the testimony and documents come in response to Trump's $10 billion defamation lawsuit against it. A ruling has not immediately been made on the dispute. In the U.S., with more than 10,000 cases of foodborne illnesses reported since May of this year, there's high concern about what's safe to eat.
4: This week, the FDA upgrading a recall of some frozen blueberries and mixed berries to its highest level risk warning for possible E. coli contamination. The frozen berries were sold at Publix stores under the Greenwise brand, with 12 people becoming ill in two states, but people could still have them at home.
10: That was ABC's Andrew Dimbert reporting. And mobility tests can provide valuable indications of your stamina and strength and can also estimate a person's risk for a fall. They're useful to doctors who work to treat people who are aging or those with injuries. Experts say strength and mobility are just one part of healthy aging, noting tests in cognition, memory, hearing, eyesight, and others are key to evaluating how someone is aging. This is the Canadian Press. In sports, the Toronto Blue Jays, who have won 8 of their last 12, can win a three-game series against the Yankees in New York today. After dropping Friday's opener 3-1, the Jays bounced back with a 4-3 win on Saturday, out-hitting the host 15-4. Louis Varland earned his 29th save of the season. Starter Dylan Cease threw 6 2/3 innings of two-hit ball, and Nathan Lucas hit the game-winning homer in the 8th inning. J.J. Blade of the visiting Cincinnati Reds hit for the cycle Saturday night in his first four at-bats against the Arizona Diamondbacks. The Cincinnati left fielder doubled in the first inning, tripled in the third, and singled in the fourth. And Miyu Yamashita of Japan carded a tournament record 54-hole score of 191 and tied another record for the largest lead after three rounds at the CPKC Women's Open in Edmonton. Canadian teenager Aphrodite Dang shot the day's lowest round of 63 and at 10 under is tied for sixth. From the Canadian Press, I'm David Augustine.
13: I'm very fortunate to be the author of Great and Unfortunate Things. I was diagnosed with autism at the age of 3. I learned to speak just before the age of 12, so I was 11. And I learned to read and write when I was 18 years of age. Those milestones became quite significant. 12 years after learning to read and write, I gained a PhD, and then I ended up becoming one of the youngest professorial chairs in Cambridge's history.
14: This is No BS with Brad Smith.
15: Yeah, that was the voice of Jason Arday. He was the ultimate comeback story, the kid who couldn't speak until he was almost a teenager, couldn't read until he was 18, and then rocketed to one of the most prestigious professorships in the world. Now the whole thing has collapsed.

0: previously lost his role at Cambridge Affiliation after publishing what some considered this controversial Substack, which also might have included race, intelligence, and conversations of DEI and merit. Nathan Confis is joining me on the show right now. Nathan, what's going on? Thank you so much for joining.
1: Ah, thank you for having me.
0: You know, what an absolutely crazy and insane last 2 weeks with this story coming out of Cambridge, and a lot of people have taken notice of it. But just draw us back to the first kind of warning signs that were going around Cambridge. It's called, quote unquote, an open secret that was going around the school. But how did this end up being something that you went to Substack and posted about? And what was the follow-up right after that?
1: So Arde had been telling crazy lies for many, many years. So the number of people who knew that something was up is really quite large. And it goes back in time from the beginning of his career. In fact, one of his peer-reviewed papers, which was published, I think, 2018 or something like that, was complaining about a white colleague of his, who he calls Debbie, who had raised questions about the legitimacy of his scholarship and said that all he does is give people hugs and high fives and there's really nothing there. And he himself reported this in the peer-reviewed paper, which wasn't plagiarized, criticizing Debbie as a racist microaggressor. So people have been noticing the obvious for a long time, long before I became aware of the story. But if they would say anything, they would be called racist. Now, I worked at Cambridge in the Faculty of Philosophy from 2022 to end of August 2025. And as you were mentioning before, I was involved in my own free speech DEI controversy there, which was extremely bitter and has resulted in an ongoing court case. Right after I left, this became, well, in 2023, when Arde was hired, they were already tipped off by another academic named Dave Harris at Plymouth Meron University in the UK. So he told them about the plagiarism. So they knew from 2023, within weeks after they hired Arde, if they didn't know before. Then this becomes an open secret within Cambridge, known to hundreds, if not thousands of people. But I wasn't there. I was not in the loop. Journalists knew. They tried to write about it. They were intimidated by legal threats. So these articles were spiked a year ago. A whole year, nothing happens. Finally, a whistleblower contacted me, knowing that I have a Substack newsletter and that I would be able to understand and report the story. And that's what I did. And from there, it blew up.
0: Now, this is, it's like a very touchy subject, right? Because whether you are for DEI or against it, that's not part of the question in here. It's more overall what this hiring meant within the constraints of DEI. Because when you go down the plagiarism aspect, when you go through the salaciousness of the claims that he was making growing up through running all these marathons, raising millions and millions of dollars, even though that's never been proven, it ended up being something that was used as a poster for virtue. And I just want to kind of further clarify that with Santi, clip 15, and this is Hillary Clemnon, who is the head of education, and this was shortly after Jason Arde was hired, and this is her speaking about Jason to him during an interview.
2: The board of electors on your interview day were absolutely unanimous. We are so lucky to have you. You are the best in the world in terms of the research that you do.
3: An extraordinary journey, but for Jason, this is not an end. It's a beginning.
0: So when you think about this, the entire situation that's gone down, what's happened with Cambridge, and you look back at the whole thing now that you have a high-level overview of it, what was the point of this? Like, what were they trying to get by putting Jason in a situation where if you looked at his credentials, you knew that he wasn't going to be successful?
1: Well, I like the way you ascribe agency, right, to the actual people who are responsible for this situation, right? This was never a story in my mind about Jason Arde. You can go to the bar and a random pub and you can find a fabulist, right, saying nonsense. And, you know, Arde is not like the worst person in the world. Like, he never hurt anybody, right? He was just a guy who responded.

0: to incentives that are created by the DEI system, which says that if you tick certain identity boxes, certain ideology boxes, then we don't enforce any standards for you. And we will never even challenge you if you tell bald-faced lies. So, you know, I'm not saying he has no more moral responsibility for that, but that for me is really the side issue. And I think that the focus, yes, it was necessary to talk about his own record and his actions for which he was an adult and morally responsible for that. And he should be critiqued. But there were hundreds of articles about Arde and Arde's lies and what Arde did wrong. And only a fraction of that attention was focused on the system that made it possible and which, in fact, victimized him in the end to his demise.
1: I like that you said that. Let's stop there for a second, because it victimized him. And that's what I'm trying to get at is, like, what was the point of this when Cambridge puts somebody to this level role? There's no chance that he has any... There's no chance he has any chance to succeed if there's even a modicum of somebody looking into what the credentials are versus what he's being touted as, right?
0: Exactly. They hired him when he was 37 years old, right? So the youngest professor, and the retirement age is 68. So what was the plan? To keep the story buried for 31 years? Okay, it worked for 3 years. I don't know, but that's a very bad plan. And Cambridge, as I say, they knew since 2023 that there was plagiarism. And basically, they knew the story. The administration knew the story more than 3 years ago. And I don't know exactly what date it was, but within the last year or so, Arde had made up some crazy story about how he had been attacked in his office at Cambridge by a knife-wielding racist. And Cambridge had investigated, but there was no evidence for it. So they knew that he was a fabulist. There was no impossible to say that they didn't know. And they had 3 years to find a way to let him down gently. Instead, they tried to cover it up and made it as bad as possible, made his humiliation as bad as possible. And then as soon as he was sufficiently embarrassing to them, to the university, they just threw him under the bus. And they said, we're not protecting you. We're starting an investigation and he's out.
1: Yeah. And the moral dilemma in this that should be held in large part, I think, on the shoulders of Cambridge is that, again, he took his own life this past week. And let's come back, though, after the break and get into this, because there's so much more about this story that needs to be unraveled. Not only the salaciousness, the plagiarism, but just how do we account for somebody like this to get to that level? This happened in kind of a education incubator over the last, 10 days, and have it end in such a terrible, dramatic fashion, like someone taking its own life, because people are now claiming it's the media. People are claiming it's the Cambridge should be at fault. And people are claiming that it's the people bringing attention to the fact that this person wasn't qualified for the job, but who is responsible ultimately for the demise and downfall of this person's career at Cambridge? We'll be back to talk about that after with Nathan Confis after this.
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1: Jason Arday was the ultimate DEI success story. The kid who couldn't speak until he was nearly a teenager, couldn't read until he was 18, then shot straight to one of the most prestigious roles at Cambridge University as a professor. Now, the whole thing has collapsed. Plagiarism, fake millions for charity. A story that doesn't really hold up to the life that he said that he lead. Days after his resignation, though, Jason Arday, just over this past weekend, was found dead. The question is, when we're thinking about all of this, though, is really who's to blame for how this ended? And the man who first blew up this whole story is Nathan Confis. And Nathan is joining us right now. Nathan, what's going on?
2: What's going on? Speaking of who's being blamed, my inbox is blowing death threats and hate emails. Far more than usual for me.
1: So people are blaming the media, the whistleblowers, largely, and in two separate occasions. They're blaming the media for putting this person on a pedestal without doing their due diligence. They're blaming the people who blew the whistle because they're saying, why you? So why, when nobody was speaking out and it was an open secret, why did you think it was important for you to blow the whistle on what was going on at Cambridge with Jason Arday?
2: Yeah. So the accusation is that I targeted Jason Arday because I'm racist and I don't think that black people should be in academia. And that's all these people saying, well, I target black academics. Why don't you show me the white academic who is analogous to Jason Arday? Then I'll write an expose about him. But I mean, the fact is there wouldn't be a white academic in Jason Arday's situation, because this is a story about DEI and how DEI promotes members of certain identity groups, not on the basis of merit, but on the basis of the identity characteristics. So when it happens that there's some a white person who does something wrong, or and I'm in position to expose them, or some system that's bad that benefits white people, I'll be the first one to write about it.
1: But this just happens to be a certain situation where Jason was promoted and it kept being used as the youngest black professor in the history of Cambridge. There's so many ways that we can go down this path. And I think that the thing that most people want to talk about is just how this happened. Like, how does something like this happen? How does a institution that's known all around the world, we're sitting here in Canada right now, I can tell you that Canadians understand what Cambridge is, what Oxford is. We know the big British universities or UK universities. How does this happen at something that is, to us, like a Harvard, like that level of terminology?
2: No. Well, you know, Harvard, of course.
1: I was going to say,
2: we can go down that one. The president of Harvard was also a DEI hire and a plagiarist, though not as bad. I mean, Claudine Gay, she's not qualified to be president of Harvard, but she's not like mentally disabled. I mean, Arday is literally struggles with reading and writing. So this is a kind of more extreme case. It's not just like the prestigious universities, or it's not just Cambridge. This started at Liverpool John Moores University, which is not an elite university in the UK, which gave him his PhD, which is just a bunch of plagiarized woke babble. And then he was hired by Roehampton, which is a slightly more prestigious university. Then he became associate professor at Durham University, going up the prestige ladder, then professor at Glasgow, which is, you know, this is elite. This is getting elite. And chair professor at Cambridge. So it's across the spectrum, the whole spectrum of prestige and academia. And it's not only academia. I asked... just to make so that I can't be accused of cherry picking, I asked ChatGPT to give me a list of all the institutions to which Arday had formal ties, and it came up with 46. So it's not just the universities, the Royal Society of Arts, and the BBC, and it didn't mention Simon and Schuster, one of the most prestigious publishers in the world, which is publishing Arde's book of fantasies as if and in the, as nonfiction. It didn't mention the more than a dozen respected peer-reviewed journals that published his nonsense, much of his plagiarized.
1: Nathan, let's take the DEI out of it for a second. Let's just take the common sense. At some point, someone would have known during this process of elevating through the educational ranks that someone would have blown the whistle. Like, what was the end point? That's what I don't understand. Like, you said it. Like, yeah. Your professorship ends 30 years after. He had 30 years to be in that window. There's no smart, rational person who goes, this is going to have a good ending. So did they... Like, I know they ended up throwing him under the bus because they couldn't protect him anymore, but this buildup was really at the cost of not only the community that's going to look up to someone like Jason Arde, but also on the other side, the fallout's going to be devastating because they've put all their eggs in one basket when you have your primary education person at Cambridge University saying you're the best at what you do, and that's why you're here.
2: Yeah. Well, you asked how come no one else blew the whistle, right? Because now it's not safe for me to walk down the street in London. But that's why. Because you would be called a racist. I've been called. Okay, so maybe people have other reasons why they're calling me a racist, but it doesn't matter. Anybody who said it, Jack Grove was a journalist at Times Higher Education who wanted to write about the story last year. And Arde or the university, I'm not sure which one, hired a defamation law firm to send him a letter saying it's racist to write about the story. You know, Times Higher Education doesn't want to be called racist. They don't want to be involved in a lawsuit. So
1: yeah, but here's the thing is at what cost? Because now we're talking about a guy who took his own life. Do you know what I mean? And people want to point that out to either a whistleblower like yourself or the media pushing him as this exemplary figure, which he wasn't. But then you have to rationalize around the conversations we're having in today's society are less thought out and more reactive. And when you look at what Jason Arde went through, self-imposed on some ends when you're putting your credentials out there, but he's riding the wave with them all the way to the top. And then when they pull the rug out from under him, then there's nowhere to catch him. They set him up for this. And this is DEI being exposed at the highest level on such a grand stage that you just have to go, these people are sick and twisted to think that this was going to end up any other way than dramatically terrible.
2: Yeah. I mean, a lot of people who were involved in the cover-up grew up before the age of the internet. So their intuitions about what they can get away with, like, were probably shaped like by that time.
1: Of course.
2: So before the reason this, like, they were able to stop all of the establishment press from reporting on the story. Because lots of journalists knew about it, lots of professors knew about it, and they could shut them up. Then there's me, a postdoc with a Substack and a Twitter account. So I posted on Substack, I tweeted, I put it on Twitter, and there's nothing they can do. But they might not really understand that, you know, from their perspective. Because if this had happened 30 years earlier, then they would have been able to cover it up. Now, there's nothing you could do. If you can't publish in the Telegraph or the Times or the Guardian, and then that's it. It's just something that people whisper about, you know, in the college, in Jesus College, Cambridge.
1: But then when it gets really loud, then you have a situation like this. Let's take one more break. I want to get to this early so that we can have more time after the break, because when we come back, obviously there's an ending to this, which is that Jason took his own life over this past weekend. Where do you go from this? Like, how do we formulate this story around, and what does this mean? Or does this just get washed out in the 24-hour news cycle as a bad situation that happened and it won't happen again? Is this just going to perpetuate the next version of this to come along and be allowed? It's No BS. I'm Brad Smith.
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7: 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We get you started with so much that you need and didn't know you need to get your morning going and fuel you through the day and, of course, the rest of our shows. There is a lot of deadlines coming up towards the weekend and a lot of weekend stuff I want to be able to react to you with on Monday's show. Attitude of gratitude, always appreciate it. See you then.
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9: Ooh, and this is the best of 1971. I felt like bringing it back to the very same year that Larry and Lisa Smith got married and decided that they were going to get drunk twice and have two kids. And we're no more after that. That wasn't until 1983, New Year's Eve, where it was Lisa Smith's last time drinking brown liquor. True story. That's a true story.
10: Well, I was a mistake, too, so...
9: Don't call me a mistake. I never said that word, Gord. Oh, God. But I'm so excited to have this conversation right now. We're going to switch it up a little. I did tease about Suto Spain, and we're going to talk about that in the next break. But I'm bringing on a content creator who's just blowing up right now, and a great, unique voice, looking at things in a different way, but always from empirical facts. And that is my guy, Joseph Bourne. Joseph, what's going on, man?
11: I'm good, Brad. How you doing? Thanks for having me on.
9: I'm great. I wanted to tear this one down with you because I think that a lot of people are scared when they see what goes on in the UK and they go, please don't happen over here. Please don't come over here. I don't want to be one of the 12,800 some odd people that were put in jail for posting something online. And you know what? As much as the big guys up top and the big girls up top said, listen, we're not going to do that. This isn't what these bills are for. It looks like we're trending. Last time we talked about the Edmonton police and the Durham police regions asking you to snitch on people that might be considered people committing hate crimes, whether it's saying it or posting it. But now you've locked in and dropped a Instagram reel that I was like, man, we got to talk about this, because you said Ontario is dead set on creating something that's would be considered like an Orwell thought police.
11: Oh, yeah. And thank God that we're not close enough to those countries that are coming into Europe and trying to destroy their nation. like the amount of water between us and the people that would come in and do this to our country. Like, we're so happy that we're so lucky that the only country that's bordering us is America, because nobody's going to try to break into our country from America. So, yeah.
9: But when you think about thought police, Joe, I mean, like, it is an interesting thing, because in all the conspiracy theories, it always ends up not being the words that you think, but the thoughts that you have that manifest that could put you in jail. That's the 1984 version of it. But how is this manifesting right now when you're like, you know, your quote is Ontario is dead set on locking you up for what you think?
11: Yeah, it's so funny because it is really about what you think. As it, if you say that I cannot, I've had this argument, people come to me and they're like, oh, well, you can think whatever you want. It's when you start to express what you think that the problem comes, because then you're going to be, you know, you're going to be ostracizing a certain group, or you're going to be attacking a certain group, and that's considered hateful, X, Y, and Z. But if you're not allowed to express how you think, then your thoughts are strictly supposed to be in your head at all times, then how are you supposed to navigate society? How are you supposed to have constructive conversations? Free expression is in our charter. It's something that's supposed to be like almost inherent to human nature, to the point where, you know, if you can't say what you think, then you know, it's like give me liberty or give me death. You know what I mean? Like, what am I doing here?
9: I know, right? You know what? It's interesting, though, Joe. Because, like, I feel like there's always been a social contract. And that social contract is, if you go out of line, somebody pulls you back in and you learn your lesson, or you don't. And then you ostracize the people that don't, because they're not part of the group that understands how decorum works, right? Like, there is a social decorum that is currently or always being curated by those in the country that have a set of standards. Those standards change, right? They get tighter or they get more loose. But when you look at, like, Michelle Cooper and Ontario, and we have jail not bail, we have story after story of everyone. We had another one, two guys in the past 2 days out on bail for child molestation, who are then molesting kids again on bail. Like, it's disgusting. And instead of focusing on that and cleaning that up, making more prisons, we've got somebody in Ontario in the government that wants to create a hate crimes prosecution unit, and you go, where is your focus going?
11: Yeah, what they want you to do is to ignore your eyes. And I think that's something that that's why they've been trying to clamp down on social media so strongly, is because we're living in this new era now where it's not about what the truth is. It's about you saying it. That makes it wrong, right? Like, if you actually point out, well, it seems that in this certain community with these people that act a certain way and have this certain culture, they tend to do X, Y, and Z. And pointing that out is the racist thing, not the fact that they're doing it. If you actually go and you say that they're doing it, then that's racist. And I think that's, I have two different definitions for racism. The first one is when you literally objectively have a hatred towards people just solely because of their skin color, and it has nothing to do with their personality, has nothing to do with stereotypes, has nothing to do with data, has everything to do with just your own prejudice. That's like actual racism. If you really hate people just because of their color of their skin, you have no other reason other than that. But what we're seeing now is this kind of informed, I don't want to make a new term of racism that's somehow acceptable, but I call it informed racism. If I go on data and I can see that, you know, the crime rates for Indigenous and Black people in Canada are much higher, disproportionate to the population in Canada, then the natural thing that I should come to a conclusion on in that is that this community, for some reason, has higher violent crime rates, and therefore you can probably guess that people in that community might be more violent than people in other communities. And I don't think that's racist to point out, but someone would come and say that's racist. Now here comes Michelle Cooper. She comes in and she says, you know what? It's you saying that is actually hateful, and you expressing that is actually hateful, and therefore you should go to jail. And I think the biggest problem I had with the actual idea that she proposed is because it wasn't actually attacking it wasn't actually attacking the problem. What it was doing is attacking the people, and it was just trying to increase the persecution rate. So if I come to you and I tell you what I said in the video was, like, there was 175 reported hate crimes in the Peel region. And out of the 175, I think they said about 45 led to actual convictions. She wants it so that the amount of convictions goes up. But just because someone reports a hate crime doesn't mean that one was actually committed. There has to be an investigation. What I'm saying is, why are you trying to just artificially increase the amount of people that are going to be locked up for hate crimes rather than actually just addressing the situation and going through an investigation?
9: Let's leave it there. Come back on the other side of the break, because this conversation is going to take a turn into what multiculturalism, the idea, is supposed to be versus what it's being turned into. It's No BS. I'm Brad Smith, back with Joseph Bourne after this.
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9: Before the break, just having a conversation about how Michelle Cooper in Ontario, in the government, was saying that she wants to have a specialized hate force task unit. And I had to speak to the guy who brought this to my attention. That is Joseph Bourne. You can find him on Instagram at Joseph Bourne and Twitter as, or X, whatever it's called, as Joseph Bourne X. What's going on, Joe?
11: Yo, let's get into it.
9: Okay,
11: this is
9: okay. I'll wrap this around. Follow me, if you will, in this one, because we were just speaking before the break how whatever the intention is of this hate crimes persecution unit that's being talked about, even being thought about, is actually ridiculous. Because supposedly we've got to clean up that before we clean up jail, not bail, and people getting molested while they're out on bail. Like it's actually like a SHI storm of everything right now. But when you think about what this means, because we left that break saying that if you were Joseph Bourne to present data that would lead you to say that a certain group, doesn't matter if it's white, black, Asian, whatever, if you had data that would say, well, this group historically performs more violent crimes at a rate of this amount, that data that you would speak out loud would constitute, in this sense, a hate crime. So essentially the data is racist, right? Let's call the data racist. So let's just go to the UK rape gang inquiry, right? 250,000 young British women since 1950 that have been subjected to this absolutely horrific situation. I had Sammy Woodhouse on the show, who's a survivor and one of the biggest advocates. You know, she was saying like it's 89% Pakistani Muslim men that are coming to the country that are committing these crimes. Everyone lost it on her. racist, bigot, whatever, even though that's the data. But it's not racist when you think about the fact that Martin Daubnay on Great Britain News had to read this out because the data is racist. Let's avoid the data. But this is what our solution is to the mass amounts of rapes that are going on in the UK. Listen to this.
2: Asylum seekers, give them booklets telling them not to rape women and warning them that sex with children is illegal.
9: This is real.
2: It goes on to say the legal age of consent in the UK is 16. And this means that anyone under the age of 16 is considered a child and cannot legally agree to have sex. Sex with someone under the age of 16 is a serious crime in the UK. There are no exceptions to this rule. It continues. Even if they say yes, it is still illegal. You could go to prison, lose your support and accommodation, and it will affect your asylum claim. Seriously.
9: Now let's get
2: this is being handed out.
9: Let's get right to another clip because it backs off this. This is a Ceuta resident in Spain. They were just invaded by 70,000 people from Morocco. And then a couple days later, legitimately, 3 days ago, 10,000 more people. Now everyone's dropped this story. Jeez. But this is a Ceuta resident. Basically, this woman is screaming, we have to help them. They come from nothing. They have to help them. Like, we have to help these Moroccan people. This is a Ceuta resident speaking about what needs to happen in Ceuta in response to her.
7: I understand her because in Ceuta, we are good people. We're helping everybody come here. We're helping out, but we cannot help everybody. We don't blame all the people across in here. We blame the government for make them think that they can find a life here. So Ceuta is Spain, not Morocco.
9: Yeah, but don't tell me what's actually going on here. And this is all to have a conversation, Joe, about the idea of multiculturalism is a great idea. And I would argue in 2014, God, we were the closest to perfect socialism and multiculturalism you could be. But right now, when you hear those things and to bank it off this, what is it, hate crimes prosecution unit, you go, where are we that we're avoiding data? Data is racist. This actually happens. It is happening in Canada as well. How screwed up are we when you think about this? And why have we taken multiculturalism and just said, let's ruin it?
11: Wow. Lots to unpack there. This is the thing about multiculturalism, and you touched on it there where you said socialism. There's two key factors to having a multicultural. When it comes to multiculturalism, and the thing about multicultural society is that you still need to have a supreme untouchable culture that oversees the rest of the society. And then the other cultures, they can still have their own private culture. And then there's still a public culture that we all adhere to, like the Canadian culture, it's centered in, you know, Christian ethics and stuff like that. This is the overarching culture. And then every other culture should be falling beneath that. But the thing about multiculturalism is it should be multiculturalism as a melting pot, and not as an equal cultures in society. Because when you have cultures, they compete for dominance in society, right? So if you go to Markham right now, you'll go and you won't be able to read most of the signs because the biggest writing that are on the sign, unless you get close to the store, but the biggest writing on all the signs, it's in Chinese or Mandarin or whatever you want to call it. It's in another language. But the thing about it is they still have the English writing on there, so nobody really has a problem with it. But if you started, I live in Ajax right now. I'm starting to see Indian restaurants pop up. There is no English writing. It's just in whatever I think Punjabi language. And I literally can't read it. And it's like, I can't type it into Google because I don't know what it says.
9: Yeah, but you're insensitive now. Like, you're being insensitive. Joe, you're being insensitive right now because like, that's a lot of hated words. And like, when you think about that and people extrapolate that, they want to go, well, you just said the word dominant. And here's the argument is that if you're not, or you have a country that doesn't have a dominant culture that makes sure that that is the parameters, well, then you have what happened to the Middle East in the 70s with the Islamic Revolution, right? I mean, like, you have cultures completely wiped away, like Persian culture, like the Farsi language. Like, these are the things that could happen, but Canada thinks and the United States thinks that that will never happen here. And I'm not saying this as a scare tactic. I just want to hear your point of view on it.
11: Well, this is the thing that multiculturalism is a necessity in a society that is built the way that we are, because we have a declining birth rate, which means that we also have a declining population. And the only reason why we need a population that keeps on going up and a higher GDP and all this stuff. It's not just because of capitalism. I'm hearing the people in my ear already, oh, well, capitalism. No. It's not about capitalism. It's actually about the socialist underlying economic strategy that we've had in Canada for the past couple of decades, where we have a social safety net, but we also just have social programs. And we actually do have actual socialism, where it's the government controlling the means of production. You have things like, our postal service that's completely controlled by the government. You have social housing that's controlled by the government. All these things are controlled by the government. If you want to have these social safety nets, then you have to have more people putting in than taking out. If I have two people and both people can create five apples a day, let's say that's their production for the day, but every human needs to eat 2.5 apples a day, right? So that means that one person creating five apples can feed two people. But what if there's four people? What if there's five people? Well, then you need more people to come in so they can produce more apples. Well, if you have a society where you don't have enough people creating apples, then what you're going to have to do, the government does this and it just creates apples from thin air, right? It's called, it's called quantitative easing. They just go to the central bank and then they say, hey, we need some notes, and central bank creates this money, puts it into the system. But what that does, it devalues the rest of the apples. So if I created five apples yesterday, well, after they print the money now, I only created four. So you create this effect. But if you have a low fertility rate, we have less people making apples. We need to bring people from other countries to come make apples. So that's why multiculturalism is a necessity, because you need to tell these people that they're welcome in your country.
9: Right.
11: And the only way to do that is to tell them that their culture matters just as much as yours does.
9: Yeah. Well, and the problem is, and like to simplify it in the best way that I can is, well, if you don't have enough people to make the apples, that's a problem. But if you have enough people to make the apples, but too many people to eat the apples that aren't making them, then that is the problem where socialism becomes communism. My thing, though, is, Joe, yeah, is like it's hard, right? It's hard having these conversations because even in my head, I'm always trying to dance around the PR so that people know, like, I've been here 8 months. We talk every day. But at the same time, it's like you want people to know you're empathetic about it. But when I see what's going on and you're handing out a booklet to migrants that are coming into the UK, then when you look at the UK numbers, another racist stat is to say that in 2000, they had under like 5,000 rapes. And then last year, they had 76,000 rapes in the UK.
11: Jesus.
9: And you can't tell me that's a real number. It's a real number. And now you're handing out booklets. You're handing out booklets. And so at what cost are you doing this? Because you've spent money. You've spent taxpayer money now to hand out booklets to people. And listen, we come from all different places. We've won, Joe, the genetic and birth lottery to be sitting here in Canada and being able to talk as a young black guy and as a douchebag white guy. We've won the birth lottery to be here to talk. That's not saying that people aren't born in bad situations, but to bring people over without the current context of what even the atmosphere or climate of your country is, to the point where you have to explain the basics of rules on how you interact with women, you've lost the multicultural idea. And maybe you're right that it's supposed to be constrained within the dominant, the dominant Judeo-Christian values. But right now, don't you think that if we did that and we said, no, this is a Judeo-Christian country, the next thing you would hear is that all white people are racist and then Canada's the worst?
11: Yeah. I don't know if it was George Washington, so I'm not going to even try to name the American politician that said this, but there's a quote that said, the American Constitution was created for a moral people. I think the same is true for the Canadian Constitution.
9: The charter.
11: You know, we mentioned the charter. We mentioned God in our national anthem. We have a morality in our society, and that is where our culture is derived from. So if you get rid of the morality of your country, and you say that anyone else's culture, what you're actually saying is, like, this is the thing too. When people talk about multiculturalism, especially in like Toronto, you're talking about like food and like clothing. But the part of the culture that me and you are talking about is, what's the age of consent? Like, is it 12 or is it 16? Is it 18? That's the thing that we're talking about right now. That's morality. Is it morally right to take advantage of someone that doesn't understand what they're consenting to or not consenting to?
9: appreciate you coming in and having these hard conversations, because it means a lot to me.
11: Hey, these conversations make my day, man. Thanks for having me on.
9: As you go into this weekend, remember, you can manifest anything that you want in life. All you have to do is say it with me right now. Something great is going to happen today or tomorrow or this week or this month. And for me and this beautiful song, baby. And for Ozzy and Ricky, peace. I'm out of here.
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10: From the National Newsroom of the Canadian Press, I'm David Augustine. Prime Minister Mark Carney's decision to suspend trade talks with the United States is garnering support from Canadian political, business, and industry leaders while seemingly perturbing the American president.
11: Early Sunday morning, Donald Trump took to his social media platform, Truth Social, to claim that Canada wants the benefits of being a state without being one. The Post also suggested that Canada had, for too long, charged American farmers massive amounts of tariffs, a statement that he punctuated with, "No more." However, the move was garnering support at home, with the Canadian Steel Producers Association issuing a statement saying Canada and the U.S. have enjoyed more than 30 years of fully integrated trade, and that no deal is better than a bad deal. Rob Westgate, The Canadian Press.
10: The Bank of Canada is keeping a close eye on an alternative credit model that's sparking concern over bad loans in the United States. Private credit is a broad term that refers to business loans from non-bank lenders. Few Canadian businesses have taken these private loans, but concern has spread over the past year as some high-profile U.S. firms funded by private credit went bankrupt. The CD Howe Institute's Peter McKenzie says he's worried Canadian regulators might overcorrect in response to friction south of the border.
12: But the Canadian market's actually quite small, so you could have a sort of an effect like that where we start overregulating the Canadian side because of what's happening on the U.S. side, but then we lose out again on some of that much-needed Canadian business investment.
10: The Bank of Canada

0: flagged private credit as a possible risk in its financial stability report earlier this year, but said right now risks for Canada are manageable. Unifor and General Motors have agreed on a tentative labor contract for more than 4,600 auto workers.
1: Unifor National President Lana Payne says the agreements deliver strong increases in wages and benefits for workers at GM in Ontario. That includes the Oshawa Assembly Plant, the CAMI facility in Ingersoll, as well as operations in St. Catharines and Woodstock. Talks between Unifor and GM Canada began earlier this month after the union reached an agreement with Ford that included 3% annual pay increases and a renewal of a no-closure agreement. The GM labor contracts must still be ratified by Unifor members. The union says ratification meetings are scheduled for August 29th and 30th. Tom Mitchell, The Canadian Press.
0: Canada's big banks are expected to deliver another strong performance when they report third quarter earnings this week, but money managers and analysts are worried that any missteps could mean volatility for their high-flying shares. Brian Madden, Chief Investment Officer at First Avenue Investment Counsel, says the big banks have been navigating a weaker economic landscape exceptionally well so far, which has upped the ante for them to impress Bay Street with their financial results.
2: The biggest risk, at a juncture like this isn't so much what the actual results are, because they're going to be good and they're going to be record-breaking, but it could be as the bar been set too high.
0: Big Canadian banks have seen their stock prices rise between 20 and 35% year to date. This is the Canadian Press. In sports, Japan's Miyu Yamashita padded an early healthy lead at the CPKC Women's Open in Edmonton. The 25-year-old takes a six-shot cushion at 19 under par into today's final round. Defending champion Brooke Henderson of Smiths Falls, Ontario is 7 under and says she needed more out of her third round to challenge Yamashita.
3: I didn't get out of my round what I really should have. I hit 16 greens and gave myself a lot of good looks, so it's disappointing to only shoot 2 under. But in the same breath, I'm really grateful for those 3 birdies on the back 9 to kind of get myself back into it.
0: Canada's Aphrodite Dang turned in the best score of the day. The 16-year-old from Calgary shot a 63 to get to 10 under par. And the BC Lions are aiming to level their CFL record at 500 today when they host the defending Grey Cup champion Saskatchewan Rough Riders in Vancouver for the fourth annual Watermelon Smash game. The 4-5 Lions are 2 points behind the third place Winnipeg Blue Bombers, while the 6-3 Riders trail the West Division leading Edmonton Elks by 4 points. From the Canadian Press, I'm David Augustine.
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14: Hey, welcome to Toronto Today, the weekend edition. Hope you're having a great weekend so far. And thanks for spending some of it with us and our show, Toronto Today with Greg Brady. So let's start here.
15: This is Police Beat, a look behind the uniform at the men and women working every day to protect our city. 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
14: All right, welcome in Clayton Campbell. He's the president of the Toronto Police Association. Hope you had a good weekend. Thanks for being on, as always, Clayton.
9: Yeah, thanks. Great weekend.
14: Hank Nzinga, of course, is with us, former homicide detective and 640 Toronto Crime Insider. Hi, Hank.
10: Hey, good morning, Greg. How you doing?
14: I'm really, really good. Hey, give me a bike lane take. You love your bikes. You're out riding. What do you think of what we were just talking a lot of people reacting to it. Are they working in some places, not in others? How do you see it? Give me, like, let's go outside the realm of what we usually talk about here for a sec.
10: Well, I think you nail it right there. It works in some places. It doesn't work so well in others. Like I rode those Danforth bike lanes once and I'll never do it again. And going out to Etobicoke, where we're talking about the bike lanes on Bloor Street, which have been in the news quite a bit, there's some fantastic recreational paths out in that end of the city, which I'd much rather take than take those bike lanes. And the sacrifice you make for the traffic, I don't think is worth it. And you see a lot of bike lanes as well that just don't lead to anywhere. They suddenly stop and you're like, okay, where do I go from here? Right. So it makes it dangerous there. So I think there's better alternatives out there, and put those alternatives in place. It kind of reminds me of the Science Center. Let's shut this thing down without having a new one built yet. Let's build it first and then rip the old ones out.
14: I gotcha. I hear you there. That's so interesting. I do want to get, I think we could spend the whole segment. We won't, but we could spend the whole segment talking about these new bail requirements. And I think it's a very much an FYI thing. For example, I would say it was maybe only 3 or 4 years ago. And I'm like, oh, like bail in Ontario doesn't work like it does in movies I've seen. You don't need upfront cash or a money order or a cashier's check. It's just a promise to pay. Clayton, I'll start with you. The provincial government's going to change this. As of today, they've changed it. Long awaited. I'm sure I'd love to know if you think it helps your officers with their job and certainly cracking down on repeat offenders. But I'm sure a lot of people, after they hear us explain it, will wonder who changed it and how did it become possible to spring an accused person from custody with basically no money down?
9: Yeah, and I think most of the public probably, you know, watch, I don't know, Dog the Bounty Hunter or something like that and think that's the way it's happening here in Ontario. No, the legislation was there. You could collect sureties. And Hank will say, I can't think of one time in my career that a surety was ever collected. So this is long overdue from the provincial government. We're highly supportive of it. I had the opportunity to testify at the Senate about sureties, and any police officer you talk to is going to say the whole surety system is a joke. The sureties don't take it serious. So now when they're going to have to provide a deposit in cash within a couple days of being released, there's some accountability. And I think the legislation also allows the government to seize assets and sell them, garnish money in bank accounts. And when someone bails somebody out for a serious offense or any offense, there needs to be some accountability for that surety. So I think this is a really good step and we support it.
14: So let me do a hypothetical before I get to Hank. If I'm, let's say Hank gets in trouble, he steals a bunch of books from a bookstore that aren't his. Hank, if that happens and I'm your surety and you're accused of being a serial bookstore robber, Clayton, if I basically agree to a financial amount, let's say it's 10 grand. And then if Hank doesn't follow the conditions, you don't have my 10 grand. But is there ever a scenario, I'm getting to the question, is there ever a scenario where you can seek it from me and go, you promised to give us 10 grand. We can't find Hank anywhere. Like, how would that work?
10: You're asking me, no, or you're asking Clayton?
14: No, you're accused. You're accused right now.
9: You're the bad guy here. Right?
14: You are. You really are.
10: Bail me out, Clayton.
9: I'm the bad guy, and Hank's bailing me out?
14: No. Like, Clayton, what do I do? I've promised to pay 10 grand for Hank. He goes missing. Do you come to me? Does a judge come to me or the province come to me and go, where's your money? You said you'd vouch for him.
9: Yeah, so what's going to happen now with this new legislation? Again, it's supposed to start today, so it's all new, but there'll be a deposit. Let's say you have to put, if it's $10,000, you have to put $1,000 down. And then the government has the ability to go garnish your bank account, take your car, sell it, seize it, those sorts of things to actually get the money. And I can tell you in the past, that never happened. So people would promise, you know, $100,000 and it was never collected, didn't mean anything. So I think when they have to put a cash deposit down and there's going to be consequences for the full amount, It'll make sureties more accountable. And a surety, if they know someone's breaching the conditions, can call the police and remove themselves. So there's always that option as well. But I think this will bring some accountability.
16: Hank, what do you think the law change does, and how frustrating was it for those decades as a Toronto cop that it just, like, again, you go through government after government. It's not just the conservatives, liberals, whomever. Clearly, we weren't doing what many U.S. states, Democrat and Republican states, were to make sure when you're out on bail, you're following the conditions, or somebody loses a lot of money.
10: Well, I certainly don't want to see a two-tier bail system, Greg. And you know, we've talked about it before that our jails right now are full. Mm-hmm. Until they build more jails, they're overcrowded. There's no more room. It's going to be absolute chaos in bail court this morning, which nobody is going to want to see. But historically, people would sign for bail. And if the person breaches the bail, Clayton's right, the surety could go to the police or could go to the courts and see a justice of the peace and have themselves removed from bail, and the person would be rearrested. Now, if they breach the bail and the surety hasn't done anything or doesn't do anything, then the Crown would have to apply for the fine to be levied upon the surety, and you'd have an estreatment hearing set at the Superior Court, and the surety would go there, and their defense lawyer would go there, and the Crown would go there, and odds are pretty good that the judge would not make them pay that $10,000. So Clayton would be, you know, off scot-free for bailing me out there.
16: Yeah.
10: So that didn't, the process was in place, it just didn't work very well, because by the time it came down to it, 2 years down the road, nobody's going to hold that surety accountable. So saw it once in a while. I saw maybe three times in my career where I was asked to come down to Superior Court for a bail estreatment appearance. Never saw a surety get held accountable for it at all. So it was a broken system. It needs to change. I'm not sure that we've changed it the right way. Like I said, we'll see the bail courts this morning in absolute chaos, and we certainly don't want to see that two-tier bail system for people who just don't have the money, right? It wouldn't be fair for somebody who has $5,000 to get on a bail for the same offense that somebody doesn't have $5,000 for not to get out on.
16: That's what I'm saying. I see two things happening like you do. One is, it's going to have an effect on who's going to actually put up bail for someone they just don't trust or they're sure will offend again. And yes, Hank, you addressed that. Could it have a disproportionate effect on vulnerable and poor people? Could it? Or you're saying it will no matter what?
10: Yeah, I think it absolutely could. And that's something, you know, the courts are going to be wary of that, and they're going to be able to keep an eye on that. But I think it's a real work in progress. That's going to have some serious growing pains. And quite frankly, I think the first time somebody takes it to the Court of Appeal, the Court of Appeal is going to strike this down. And that's going to be the end of it. But a lot of people are going to go through a lot of chaos in the amount of time it takes to do that.
16: Clayton, I know you joined us on Thursday morning last week, and you were awoken with some terrible news. Luckily, it's not going to be the most terrible news, and that's a Toronto police officer being shot early, responding to calls for an e-bike robbery that happened downtown core, kind of Shooter, Sherbourne, Massey Hall area near Eaton Center. And I'd love to know how the officer's doing. It was only a 3-year veteran of the force. And like you said, like I so appreciate your forthrightness in essence saying, here we are again. And like, again, we shrug our shoulders and go, who or what is fixing the circumstances for police? And we were talking about it a couple weeks ago. How many officers are being assaulted and threatened, whether they're given a parking ticket away or given a parking ticket out or breaking up a fight? I've never seen it so endemic. And obviously your officers, your men and women feel the brunt of it.
9: Yeah, and I appreciate you, Greg. You're one of there's a handful of people in the media that keep covering it. And I may sound like a broken record, but when we have a police officer shot, I've been to St. Mike's where I had another officer murdered earlier in the summer, Mark Pinizzato, mm-hmm. but the young officer is doing well. He should be going home this week, not to get into his personal mm-hmm. medical stuff, but he had pretty serious surgery. We're hoping for a full recovery. His partner was his rookie, who had 4 weeks on. And as Hank knows, we have a lot of young officers out there right now doing fantastic work, very proud of them. And, you know, the public support was overwhelming. The political support had everybody from every levels of government reach out. And St. Mike's was fantastic. Treated our officer well, treated all of us well. As you can imagine, There's a lot of police presence there, and they were very helpful to us. So thankful to St. Mike's, but this officer should make a full recovery, and we're very thankful for that.
16: Appreciate that. Hank, it's a frustrating thing as you're out of the game now, as it were, and retired. The numbers probably don't remind you of anything you would have experienced 10, 15 years ago. It was a massive story. It still is, obviously, when an officer suffers a violent attack from a citizen. But clearly the numbers have spiraled. And now we're, again, I hate that we're not surprised and shocked by these things anymore, but we aren't.
10: We aren't. And, you know, it's funny because as a result of, you know, doing this commentary for Chorus, I keep up pretty tightly on the current events and the social media and what's going on. And it seems every single morning I get up and I turn on X or Twitter or whatever you want to call it, and there's the alerts from the Toronto Police Service, another shooting, another stabbing. It's just been a crazy summer for events like this. And we're lucky we don't have a higher count number for the number of people who have been killed in the city so far, but it just seems to be nonstop. And it almost gets difficult, and I'm sure you appreciate as well. Hold on, which shooting was that from last night? You know, there were three last night or three within the last 24 hours, and what are they updating now? So it's very frustrating to see the city kind of devolve into this cycle of violence again. And we've talked about it before, where these things come in waves up and down and up and down, and it seems we're headed right back up to some very high numbers. And of course, over the last 15 years, they're still higher than they were 15 years ago. So all this talk about crime is down, I don't buy it. It's on the increase again, and it's going to be real interesting to see what happens in September when you know, the kids are back to school, and typically that quiets things down a little bit. We'll see what happens again this year.
16: Well, hey, I'll leave it there for both of you. Thank you so much for the time today, and have an enjoyable Monday. Appreciate you both being on.
10: Thanks, Greg.
9: Have a great day.
16: There's Clayton Campbell, president of the Toronto Police Association. That's good news that the officer is indeed on the mend. That's an interesting scenario with bail. So you need the actual, you may not have known this. I heard it a few years ago, and I'm like, what? You don't need to put an actual, like, money down, a money order, a cashier's check. I don't think you can use traveler's checks, an actual cash. I would get you can't do it on a credit card to bail an accused criminal out of jail. I would guess that that's the case. But for years and years and years, the surety, like sometimes a family member, somebody you trust, says, I'll supervise the accused. They can stay with me. You need a guardian, in essence, not necessarily a parent. I'll do it. And the court sets a financial amount and says, if this goes wrong, this is the money we need up front. And if this goes wrong, we keep the money. It's pretty simple. And we're never sure. Again, all we've learned about this is probably from movies.
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9: All right, I want to get right into this project coming from Peel Regional Police. And it may not resonate as much with downtown Toronto residents, but I can tell you in every suburb, these things are issues. And it's basically illegal riding. I know in Toronto, obviously, the e-scooters aren't even legal, but they generally are in all the suburban areas in Durham Region, York Region, and in Peel Region they are. But they aren't exclusively the problem. So Peel Regional Police have started not an education initiative, but an enforcement initiative called Project Rogue Riders. And to tell us about it, because I hope this idea spreads, is Mark Andrews, who's Peel's Deputy Police Chief. It's a pleasure to have you on. Thank you very much for the time.
10: Good morning, Greg, and it's a pleasure to be here.
9: It's a really important project, and people might be like, is this just not some neighbors complaining and kids being... It's a lot more than that now. The speed of the bikes, the frequency of this happen. I've seen them ride across, like, baseball games, where I've seen dirt bikes ride across baseball games with 8-9-year-olds playing. So it's something that I think everybody's talking about in the community, and your police force is addressing it now.
10: You're absolutely correct, Greg. There may be a perception that this is a low level issue, young people or kids misbehaving. But in fact, what we've seen and what the community has communicated to us as being an extreme concern is that the operation of these vehicles at high speeds in very concerning situations. You talk about baseball fields, on roadways with multiple people, usually two people on these bikes, going through stop signs, ignoring any of the roadway rules and putting themselves, pedestrians, drivers, and other cyclists and bicyclists at risk. Those are serious issues that can end up in tragedy at times. So over the course of several months, if not longer, we received numerous complaints from particular communities, and as a result, we put together this project designed to address the dangerous and sometimes really the problematic, but also really dangerous behavior that we saw.
9: I mean, the sidewalk has always been a place where there's controversy. If someone rides a bike down it, and I get it, if it's it's a kid learning how to ride a bike, you're gonna see bikes and kids riding them on residential sidewalks. That's not exactly what's happening here with the speed of the bikes, the sound of the bikes, the power of the bikes, and it's almost groups riding them. In fact, you busted three kids, all underage, one 13 years old, and gave them a ticket for doing exactly what I just said.
10: Absolutely. There's a balance. When you speak about young people learning to ride and riding on sidewalks, that's an education issue. Mm-hmm. This is an enforcement issue where there is clear disregard for rules of the road and behavior that was intentional to cause concern. Blowing through stop signs and riding on crowded sidewalks in groups, and then riding through heavily pedestrian areas such as baseball fields or soccer games or at community events. Those are issues that can't be addressed solely by education. There's a role to be played by education, but these are enforcement issues.
9: I know before you go, you deal with things in Peel that we don't right now in Toronto, and that's also e-scooters. But there's great debate right now about the e-scooters, and I'm sure, Mark, you find there's kids under 16 riding them. Well, they're not supposed to. It's illegal if you're under 16. It's illegal not to wear a helmet if you're under 18. So it may not just be something for a 20-year-old to get to the grocery store and back. That's great. Sure, like, get the e-scooter. But where do you think this problem is? We're hearing more and more about accidents, more and more about high-speed collisions, the scooters running into cars, the cars not seeing scooters when they make a turn out. It's getting to be more of a problem, I think, than we originally thought.
10: Absolutely. The issue around these scooters is a little different than the bike issue that we just spoke about.
9: Yes.
10: The rules are, I shouldn't say hodgepodge, but really it is. If rules, Mississauga and Brampton have opted into the province's e-scooter pilot framework that comes with and that framework comes with rules, etiquette, etc. But in Toronto, it's a completely different set of rules. So you cross the border from Mississauga into Etobicoke, and the rules change because Toronto has not opted into that. So what on the e-scooter piece, we're doing the enforcement piece, but we're taking an education-led approach because, quite frankly, a lot of parents of young people don't realize that within the framework that's been adopted by Mississauga and Brampton, at 16 years old, below 16, you cannot ride an e-scooter. It's illegal, and I don't know that parents understand that, and it's quite clear that a lot of young riders don't understand that. And then there's, of course, the various municipal rules around operation of these vehicles.
9: Yeah.
10: So we're trying to take an education piece, an education-led approach on the e-scooter issue, where appropriate, where it's clear that the behavior is problematic, we're taking an enforcement-led approach.
9: Yeah, it just needs regular assessment. How's it going? What are things we could tweak? What are things we need to work on? And then in conjunction with the province. Thank you very much, Mark. I think this is a great program on the dirt bikes and the riding on the sidewalks and whatnot. And I really want other police organizations to follow your lead here. Thank you for the time.
10: Thank you.
9: Mark Andrews, Peel, a region deputy police chief.
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0: All right, very excited to talk to our next guest. No question. It's funny. I was such a fan of his father, Jack Layden. I've told this story. I don't think I've told it for a couple of years. First time I come back from the States to work in Ontario, and I'm working at 640 Toronto with Bill Waters, the former Leafs assistant GM, and then I get invited to go on TSN's Off the Record, and Michael Landsberg hosted that show, and I loved Michael Landsberg, and the very first time I'm on there, I meet Jack Layden. I meet the former leader of the NDP, and we're sitting on a panel talking sports for half an hour. Landsberg's like, get into it, argue this and that. And we're actually there with, I won't name him, but it's a former sort of NHL, like goonish, like a very energy player who fights a lot. And so you're like, we're like, I don't think anything would kick off. This wouldn't be like when Jim Everett attacked Jim Rome, but you just never know. And his dad was amazing to me. I also know so many people that live in University Rosedale, and they're like, hey, guess what? This guy was, and I said it at the time, is an excellent counselor, picks up the phone, returns an email, has that personal touch, clearly has got it down. Not every politician, I think in this era or any other era, sometimes you only see them every 4 years. And that's from all the parties, and that's from all the ideologies. So I think there's a level of excitement in University Rosedale. Nothing's going to be easy about this. I want to welcome on Mike Layden, former counselor for University Rosedale. Thank you for being on the show, Mike, first of all.
1: Good morning. It's my pleasure.
0: It's great to have you on. So there was obviously a story early in the year with you weighing options to be a federal candidate for the NDP in Beaches East York. Were you close to that? Clearly, there was some level of enticement and weighing pros and cons a few weeks ago.
1: You know, I considered it. And then I had a sort of a deep think on it with my family about what the next 3-4 years would look like in a scenario when I was half time in Ottawa and half time in Toronto. And the reality is the life of a federal, if you're lucky enough to be elected a federal member of parliament, is spent about a third of the time in Ottawa. And while I know that the hours of a city councillor are long, the thought of sort of 100+ days in Ottawa, sleeping alone and having my family and my kids back in Toronto, not getting put to bed, that was a bit too much for me to take on at that moment.
0: I mentioned your amazing late dad, who I had so much respect for, and it was so cool to meet him and be on that show with him, and saw him a couple other times after that. When he was in Ottawa all those years, what's that like when you're younger?
1: Well, you see, I was a little bit older then. I was in my university years when he was in Ottawa, and so it wasn't the same. I've got an 8-year-old and a 10-year-old at home. A little bit different in that perspective. I missed it. Miss those conversations, but it just meant that the time we had together was that much more special. But again, it was a bit later in life. I was actually my kid's age when my dad was a city councillor. And so there was a time there when I knew there was going to be some late nights. I knew that Saturdays were spent going to rallies, going to meetings, going to meet people, going into the community and trying to solve people's problems. So my kids are under no intention that they won't be some changes in our lives as a result of this. But I think there's a vast contrast between the amount of time that you have to spend actually out of the city. And really it's more about the issues that we're grappling with in this city. That's the skill set I think I bring to the job, is that I have the experience working as a city councilor for many years, the skills to bring people together around ideas. Like that's always been my brand, is big tent solutions to the problems that we're facing, which is often very difficult in partisan politics. It's much easier at the municipal level when there isn't any, and you can actually work with people. I worked with the Fords on building bike lanes of all things. And bridges. I worked with Tory on climate. Like these were things that we were able to accomplish, despite the fact that on any other issue we might disagree.
0: Yeah, and 10 and 8, you're in a good wheelhouse. They adore, I'm sure you, 8 years from now, they'll be like making a cameo in a movie during the daytime. They'll be sleeping till 10:30, and you'll see them for 45 minutes a day, and you'll value those 45 minutes and that one meal, but you're in a good spot right now, so I get the decision. You mentioned working with Mayor Tory. You can't see the future when you decide not to run in 22 and he gets reelected. But if I told you that John Tory won't be mayor, you know, 4 months later, and your stepmother will emerge back into politics and become the mayor less than a year, you wouldn't have seen that coming. Would that Would that have, and has that influenced your decision in the least? Because clearly, this is someone you know and have a relationship with, and you could work closely with her on doing what you want to do.
1: Well, I think two things can be true. One, that I don't regret leaving politics to spend more time with my family for a minute. I don't think anyone regrets that decision to spend more time with their kids. I've been there for moments that I probably would have missed otherwise, with school plays, recitals, and tobogganing in the park and going on bike rides. So I don't regret it for a second. On the other side, like, I think there's really a great potential for us to grow and build a really great city. And one of the things I think Mayor Chao has done well is actually get the federal and the provincial governments to come to the table with money and resources for us to really start to tackle some of the key problems that we're facing. We don't always see eye to eye, but she's managed to bring some resources to the city in a very real way. And so I'm excited at the fact that or at the prospect of what we can do in this coming term of council.
0: You're probably very aware. There's certainly things she's done well. And I got told this by people who know her really well. They're like, she will be fantastic in those backroom things. Even just getting the DVP and the Gardner uploaded back to the province and getting the much needed money after those 8 years with John Tory. Pandemic as well. That of course impacted the city's budget, and the municipal government's the last line of defense. They can't run a deficit. These other governments seem to have no problem doing so. One of the things people have been critical of is post October 7, 23, the Jewish community is pretty adamant that they don't feel Mayor Chao has been there for them enough. She missed the first year commemoration of that terrorist attack by Hamas. I think you're aware there's tension. What can the city do? What have been your observations of how your Jewish friends, your Jewish ex-constituents feel about what's happened in the city? It hasn't been a safe place or a welcoming place for Jewish people these last 2.5 years. I don't think that's deniable.
1: Well, I think it's important that we create not only a sense of safety, but a really, truly safe city for everyone. And I think that needs to, like, that's sort of paramount for governments of all levels to do that. And so I know that there's tension in our city. There's fear in our city. And I think one of the greatest solutions to that is us coming together in a very meaningful way to have dialogue about that. What's going on halfway around the world and with governments in those countries that have nothing to do with what's going with mm-hmm. what your neighbor might think, we need to have a really deep think about how we're treating each other and how we're putting each other in a position of fear. Many years ago, when there was another attack, and in the city of Toronto, there was actually attacks on Muslim women, I took action and to start that dialogue. And what we actually did was build a statement of unity around that to demonstrate to the community to say, we are with you. And we built, we got every city councilor, I then got every school board trustee, and then every Catholic board trustee to sign a statement within hours of two women being assaulted on the TTC, to get that statement out to demonstrate to a community that we are with you. When we were fighting a casino in downtown Toronto, we united around the faith leaders and brought them all together. Every faith background was there. So I really do fundamentally believe that through that dialogue and sitting down with one another as neighbors, as Torontonians, that we can build back some of that trust.
0: Thanks very much. I hope to talk to you down the road on the campaign trail, and good luck.
1: Thank you very much. Have a good day.
0: There's Mike Layton joining us. He'll be running in University Rosedale. Again, had the 12 years, four with Rob Ford as mayor, the late Rob Ford, 8 with John Tory, and looking to step up. And I appreciate, listen, again, there's the separation. That's only fair to go, yes, your mom your stepmom is the mayor, but I also think there's a distinction there with him going, I don't always agree with my stepmom on politics. We'll see where this goes. Again, there's going to be strong Ontario NDP backing. If the Ontario NDP could have got a Mike Layton, and I can give you a few other names, to join what they're doing and run. Mara Stiles is the face of the franchise, basically, but they could have used a Mike Layton in Queen's Park going up again. Not much is busting through right now to cause trouble for Doug Ford. I keep hearing Doug Ford's in trouble, and I'm like, I'm not looking at the same things you are, even if it's a poll. From time to time, I'm not seeing it.
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1: Dr. Julian Summers is a clinical psychologist and a specialist in addiction out in BC. They're having better conversations with an NDP government than we are here with the Progressive Conservatives. I appreciate you being on. Can you tell me more about these interventions and expanding out these treatment frameworks?
2: Involuntary interventions with respect to addiction are always with us. We're using them increasingly in BC. And this is almost kind of, you know, it should be seen as sort of axiomatic. Addiction at its core represents a loss of control, a loss of personal control over a behavior that's harmful. We diagnose gambling addiction exactly the same way as opioid addiction, alcohol addiction, other addictions. And it's that loss of control that is at the core of what we're trying to treat when we help people. Most people actually overcome their addictions without professional involvement. But the key thing that changes is that they reestablish an experience of agency, right? So no surprise that addictions are very, very common in our courtrooms, in our emergency departments. And the key thing for me is not whether or not we're going to have involuntary interventions. It's how effective are they? Are they, and how effectively are we preventing the need for an involuntary intervention in the first place?
3: Let our audience know what British Columbia has done to expand out involuntary care. They've obviously, you know, placed a target, I don't mean that negatively, on certain individuals with severe addiction, acute mental health crisis, even, you know, obviously documented brain injuries. But is it tough to qualify? Is there a high bar for those that we would deem, well, we have to care for them because they can't consent for themselves?
2: So we're actively producing people who experience addictions. At its core, we look at the people that we've lost across the country in the last 10 years or so. The overwhelming majority are young, working age people who were out of work and had been unemployed for several years. Here in BC, where drug poisoning is the leading cause of death among youth, the government's own stats demonstrate that about 75% of those kids that are dying were clients of our Ministry for Children and Family Development, which administers foster care. So from my perspective and from all available evidence, the fact that we're not even talking about those things, reemploying people who are currently alienated from society as part of helping them overcome their addiction, helping youth transition successfully from states of vulnerability as kids into young adults. We're just not even talking about those things. So we're talking about more involuntary care, but it doesn't really stand to reason that we should expect it to turn people's lives around. One of our papers from a couple of years ago showed that 5,000 people who'd been admitted to St. Paul's Hospital in Vancouver for addiction, with or without other mental illness, stayed for about 3 weeks in the hospital, and 1 in 5 were discharged to homelessness. No surprise, they were much more likely than others to be readmitted the very next month. So, you know, politicians here in BC and maybe other places talking about involuntary care as though on its own it's some kind of a fix, I've got it completely wrong.
3: And Dr. Summers, as you know, you can go through the treatment, but there must be somewhere for you to go afterwards, or there's a lot of, I wouldn't even call it side effects, but there's a lot of side harms that end up resulting, and the potential is just not as strong for them to get themselves on their feet and be able to handle things. We have a lot of assisted living facilities here in Ontario sprouting up, but they're not sober facilities. So if you are trying to get clean, or you have been clean for a couple months, and all of a sudden on your floor, the next 5 rows down are all people using, it's really hard to, it's incredible. Like, we've stacked the deck against you already in terms of maintaining your sobriety if you can get there in the first place.
2: Yeah, you've got that exactly right. One of the things that I think differentiates the approach Alberta is taking is a build out and a change in some of how their social and health ministries are working together to help people most likely derive benefit from involuntary care when they receive it. So what does that mean? It means changing the portfolio of public housing from congregate settings And here in BC, they're not only congregate, but low barrier, like what you were describing. People are using drugs. Everyone in the building knows that the drug use is highly prevalent. Dealers out on the street, sometimes actually also living in the building, know what's going on. And this is crazy. So Alberta is hip to that. They're diversifying their housing portfolios to include a greater share of dispersed housing in and amongst other intact buildings where, you know, air quotes, normal people are living, providing people with the supports in those settings. And that's from our randomized trials, what's been shown to result in the greatest opportunity for change, massive reductions in the likelihood of criminal convictions, massive reductions in medical emergencies. And it costs the same. People need to know this. It costs the same to support people in places that they get to have a hand in choosing, that are dispersed, that give them an opportunity to re-enter society, as it costs to group them all together with minimal supports on site and let the drug traffickers have at it. Those two things cost the same, radically different outcomes.
3: You wrote in your op-ed in the Vancouver Sun, the province has focused almost entirely on pharmaceuticals, decriminalizing drug possession and providing places for socially isolated people to use drugs. Scientific evidence was never on their side. And I would bet you, as I say that today, there's a lot of listeners going, sounds like Toronto. And it sounds like a lot of major Canadian cities that are struggling with this right now. And as you note earlier, BC has not just followed the road to get towards things that could actually help you. You've just got to keep living sober. We've got to make sure that you can get retrained for a skill or employed, period, because the people that we're putting

0: access to these drugs, doctors, pharmacists, and so on. So for a long time, we've had well-established ways of treating physicians who become addicted to these drugs. It's mm-hmm. like no shame in admitting that this happens. And the same, of course, is that same approach to treatment is now the standard among airline pilots, lawyers. Here in BC, public servants gain access to the same type of treatment. And if you happen to be a wealthy person, you go to Betty Ford, you'll get the same approach to treatment. It focuses entirely on helping you establish abstinence, monitoring that, and ensuring that you have the social supports, the motivation, the backing to hold yourself accountable to that, make it successful. We can do that, and the results are clear. You don't have to be a physician or a lawyer to benefit from this type of approach. People that we worked with who've been on average homeless for 10 years benefit also from the same kind of focus and support. So if anything, we need to kind of get stigma or at least stigmatizing one group gets this treatment, one group gets that treatment out of the way, treat everybody the same, hold them all accountable to the same standards, provide them with the same resources, and we'll have far, far fewer people living in crisis.
1: I'm hopeful. I'm hopeful. We're starting to have better conversations about it for sure. And this is certainly one of them. Thank you so much for the time today. Dr. Julian Summers, a clinical psychologist, Simon Fraser University prof as well. Thanks for giving us your time and energy on this very important subject this morning here in Toronto. I appreciate it.
0: Delighted to join you on this platform, Greg. Thank you.
2: So you heard Dr. Summers reference Portugal, four pillars of basically addiction and drug intervention framework, prevention. Let's talk to you about educating yourself about it. Risk awareness. What could potentially happen? We don't do any of that here. We're a long way away from that. And again, I think I'm critical of the mayor and an awful lot of counselors for just never talking about this. The drug decriminalization, I don't want people going to jail for struggling with abuse problems, but I don't want them being able to do this anywhere at any time. And you know that that's where we are.
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7: This update from the Canadian Press. U.S. President Donald Trump used Truth Social to lash out at Canada after trade talks collapsed, claiming the country wants the benefits of being a U.S. state without joining the union. Prime Minister Mark Carney says Canada walked away from what he called a bad deal and will impose dollar-for-dollar retaliatory tariffs starting September 8th. The Bank of Canada says Canadian banks and investors have exposure to about half $1 trillion in private credit loans. Private credit involves businesses borrowing from non-bank lenders such as asset managers, pension funds, and insurers. While Canada's big banks are expected to post another strong round of quarterly earnings this week despite a weak economy and uncertainty around tariffs and housing, their resilience has pushed bank stocks higher, raising expectations on Bay Street and leaving little room for disappointing results. And the new Quebec report warns that connected vehicles are collecting vast amounts of personal data through sensors, cameras, microphones, and location tracking. From the Canadian Press, I'm David Augustine.
8: Good Sunday morning to you all. Thanks for spending your weekend with us. Let's see what's going on out there right now. Here's Glenn Crowder with your activity report. Glenn, what's shaking?
9: Well, here we go, Rob. Good morning, my friend. Plain and simple, it's X time. It's Canada 911 time. And you know what? Festivals from around the world right in our own backyard to enjoy. It's been spectacular festivals, I must admit. But first, I'll give you your 640 forecast. It's not real pretty today, unfortunately. You're going to have a mix of sun and clouds. They had a chance of heavier rain this afternoon. You can tell fall is in the air because temperatures today, 22 and a low of 15. How about this in cottage country? 18 and 14. Yikes. Again, fall is in the air for sure. But as for today, just hopefully we'll hold off for at least some of the rides today coming in because it was nice to see the rain didn't hit yesterday for the Canada 911 ride. 200 motorcycles, by the way, leaving the Nottawasaw again today around 9 o'clock, heading to Aurora's York Regional Police Headquarters. And why this is so special, they're raising money for families of officers who died in the line of duty. Their closing ceremony around noon today, and public is welcome. By the way, the forecast today, hopefully it's going to get better, but you never know. Tomorrow they're talking about some more rain as well, but 22 and 15 today with some heavier rain this afternoon. Okay, elsewhere, I took in the CNE yesterday. It's a tradition in my family and a lot of fun, including some new dishes in the food building. We're all foodies, aren't we? Lobster on a stick, KD and Booster Juice smoothie, and one that really caught my eye and my waistline, deep fried pizza. I was also impressed with the new gaming building and the farm building as well. All great at the CNE. Now, we've got plenty of festivals underway. The Latin Festival in Burlington continues at Central Park. It's a cultural showcase of food, music, and dance. It runs from 10 to 9. Along the same theme, but for island music, head to Scarborough for Afro-Caribbean Fest. That's at Thompson Park, the ultimate celebration of African and Caribbean culture. It's the 15th year, by the way, with the vendor market, DJ dance competition, the Kids Zone, and plenty of giveaways as well. Now, it's described as a safe and welcoming festival, and that's great to see from 9 to noon. If you're into jazz, head to one of the biggest in Ontario, 29th Annual Markham Jazz Festival. That's right on Main Street in Unionville. Local international musicians on three stages spread over the town and some real cool sounds and backyards and patios as well. And there's some couple of quick notes here. Sankofa Fest continues at Sankofa Square. Yorkville Mural Fest continues. Tamil Fest, on Birchmount Avenue, the largest Tamil festival in the world, by the way. Also, Filipino Fest at Nathan Phillips Square, Korean Festival at Mel Lastman Square, and tonight, hopefully the rain will hold off for the Toronto Outdoor Picture Show, because at 6 o'clock, Little Miss Sunshine, we only hope for sunshine today, and also Gentlemen Prefer Blondes, a great evening for sure. And that's it for now. Back next hour with a huge festival for your dogs, plus that biggest festival in the world, right on Birchmount Avenue. Have yourself a great Sunday. Glenn Crowder, 640 Toronto. Now back to you, Rob.
8: Thank you, Glenn. Always something interesting going on. All right, stay with us. 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
8: There is no doubt that AI is everywhere. It seems like every time I do a show, we're at least talking about it one or two segments per show. But there's an interesting conversation to be had about, should we embrace AI as a therapy tool? To talk about this is Kalissa Ungazi, mental health expert. And we're going to get into AI chatbots and places where we need to perhaps draw the line. First and foremost, Kalissa, welcome to the program.
10: Oh, thank you for having me.
8: Okay, so we know that AI chatbots are already being used by many people for emotional support. What can they offer that traditional mental health services might not? Maybe it's, you know, a 24-hour access or a lower cost. What do you see?
10: I mean, those are the top two. Absolutely. I mean, we have individuals from high school to post-secondary to adults who are looking at this thing at, you know, 2 a.m. I need mental health advice, but I don't have a counselor that I have on my speed dial. So, you know, maybe I don't want or, you know, want to burden my partner or my family or friends with whatever I have going on. So let me just put it into a chatbot and sort of see what the response is and let's go from there. And then the second point is the cost. It costs you nothing to enter something into a chatbot, whereas therapy is expensive, especially if you don't have access to benefits.
8: I want to talk about the harmful advice that sometimes AI can give. And people will say it reinforces unhealthy thinking, or maybe just even create an emotional dependency for people who use it maybe too much.
10: 100%. And we are seeing that in people that don't have that ability to sort of separate the two. At the end of the day, AI might be able to give you great information, but a couple things we need to remember is that there's no human judgment piece that's attached to that, right? There's not a person behind the screen. It misses things like human connection, body language, our emotion, our tone. So, you know, also our AI, we can train it to answer in the way that we want it to. Like, unless you're telling that, you know what, I don't want any body opinion, please, you know, be honest with me. Then if you, for instance, put in, you got in an argument with your partner, it's going to tell you what you want to hear, unless you say, like, you know what, maybe just come at it with a non-biased approach so that I know if maybe I'm in the wrong, right? So it can be used negatively as well if we're not careful.
8: Let's say a year ago, I had a disagreement with my wife and I brought up some particular information from that conversation. A year later, I searched myself and put in similar prompts. Would it remember that conversation prompt that I had put into the AI stratosphere a year earlier?
10: If you have an account with AI, absolutely. So this is where it's good and bad, right? Yeah. It's where you have to kind of weigh. I know myself, I put in a prompt recently and it was something along the lines of, what if someone were to pick up my phone right now, what would you tell them about me? And it blew my mind. It literally listed my children's names. It listed some of the things that I've put in it. It's listed some of my conflict resolution styles. And I was like, okay, so it really does store everything. Do I want AI to have this sort of capability? Now, the positive piece is you can go in and delete it, right? So, I mean, like it does keep a history of everything if you look, but just be mindful that, yeah, it does keep everything.
8: This is the privacy concern that I think people need to understand before they share this deeply personal information with an AI chatbot. Do you find that people are steering away from this potential help, just because of the fear of the privacy?
10: Oh, of course. I mean, nobody wants their whole life, you know, put on display, you know, unless you're in social media and that is the name of the game. You know, you could have some very vulnerable moments with AI. You know, it's not a person, but it's still a thing that's giving you information when you're in perhaps crisis mode. But when you're out of that mode, you need to kind of think, okay, maybe I should delete this. It gave me the information that I needed. Do I really want it to be stored? Do I want, if there's some sort of privacy breach that happens on the internet, is my stuff going to be safe or is it going to be put out there? So those are conversations that we need to have for sure.
8: Okay, well, I talk about AI in school because I teach at a university and I'm teaching in journalism, and we always bring up the E word, which is ethics.
10: Yes.
8: Are there ethical guidelines when it comes to AI and your mental health?
10: Yeah, for sure. I mean, like, and I'm also a professor, so I teach at a college, and I have the same conversation with my students, right? Is that what are ethical practices? Because we're seeing AI, I'm sure you are too, in the classroom. You know, people are trying to do essays, they're trying to do their reports, all the things with AI. You know, unfortunately, AI is not, or fortunately, AI is not going away. We need to learn to embrace it. But ethically speaking, you know, you do need to be mindful about what you're putting in there and make sure that it's just stuff about you and not other people as well, right? Because that's a breach too.
8: Kalissa Ngazi is a mental health expert. She's a professor as well, joining us here on Weekends, heard across the Chorus Radio Network. We were talking about, should we embrace AI as a therapy tool? And we went down, obviously, the privacy rabbit hole. But let's talk about some of the positives, because there are things, you know, like, for example, when you travel abroad and you don't know anybody, or maybe you're having trouble at school and you don't want to go hang out with those kids and you want to just do something at home. There are some major benefits to having this tool available to you, are there not?
10: Yeah, absolutely. It's not just about therapy. It's very much user friendly for a lot of things. You know, I myself am planning a trip to Africa next year. And let me tell you, it's been building me a real kick-ass itinerary, you know, because I put in prompts. I put in deep research mode. It absolutely has helped me with a ton of things. Also, stress management ideas, you know, things like mindfulness and mood tracking, grocery lists. Like, honestly, it is unending. The ability that it has.
8: When you bring up mood tracking, I find that to be an interesting one, just because, you know, obviously you got women that are in menopause, men that are going through their different things as well. Would you say that this is a resource, because of the reality is maybe if I don't know about perimenopause, or I don't know as a man about some of the things that women are going through, that this can actually help me become a better husband or partner to my spouse if I use AI to see not just how they're tracking it, but how I can track what I think their tendencies are as well?
10: As long as it's done with kindness in mind, right? And we're not using it against our partners, but it is a resource. I love that you use that word, because it's true. And it's just asking for clarity, because there's a lot of things that we don't know as humans. You know, even forget the menopause, perimenopause, getting older, all those pieces. You know, as humans, we don't know everything. And AI is used as an enhanced Google, right? It's an enhanced search engine.
8: Parenting and the utilization of AI for parenting. Obviously, there's days where you just don't have the answer for your kids. Mm-hmm. And that can be a newborn, and that can be a teenager, or anything in between. Do you find that AI in this instance is an opportunity for a parent to maybe understand that A, they're not alone, but B, get the kind of insight and information that can benefit them? Because the reality is sometimes you think that you've got to come up with the answer, when in actuality, I would assume that AI's got enough data from enough different people doing similar searches that it might be able to help you, instead of just looking for that real person to help you through it.
10: Oh, absolutely. I've used it myself. So I've put in, should I allow my kids to have Snapchat? I really don't want to. How do I have this conversation with them? I've put it in there. Okay, so, you know, my kids love soccer. Can you give me some really good techniques in terms of positioning? You know, how do I advance them so they get a scholarship, you know, in university? Are there programs that I should be looking at? Legit, I have asked it things that I just don't have the answer to, and I don't have someone right away that I can jump to. So let me ask the bot and see what it comes up with.
8: Yeah. And again, it's not meant to diagnose conditions or interpret psychological tests, but it's more just to, you know, be there. And that to me might be the fine line, is it's not necessarily the final answer, but it's at least a collection of data that allows you to maybe formulate your own opinion. I think that would be a great way to use AI.
10: Absolutely. I agree. Right. It is not the end all be all. And we still need that human connection piece. So please don't use it as a replacement. Use it as a resource.
8: Kalissa, what a pleasure. I'm glad that we finally get to meet today. And I wish you, if I don't talk to you before your trip to Africa, which seems like it's a long time away, but it's probably not, I hope you'll stop by the show again and we can continue this conversation.
10: Yes, thank you for having me.
8: I'd love to get your opinion on this. Hit me up on my socials at Rob Fay, which is R-O-B-F as in Frank A-I. You know, I really do go back and forth with the AI. I mean, it can be used for good. It can be used for evil. I think that's just something we're going to have to live with here. But realistically, like, let's just say you're a single guy or a single gal or a single person and you're, you know, lonely and you just want to go on and they've got all of these different bots or people that you can at least have these quote unquote conversations with. I mean, who am I to judge? As long as you're not using it for nefarious activities, if this is something that keeps you busy and maybe even makes you laugh once in a while, I don't know, man. Maybe it's just one of those things where we should just worry about the stuff that's going on in our house and not worry what's going on in everybody else's house. Again, if it's being used for simple companionship, I think we got bigger things in the world to worry about. Okay, we'll take a break here. When we come back, I didn't realize this, but the prairies just inundated with monarch butterflies. I'll let you know why next. I'm Rob Fay. This is Weekends, heard across the Chorus Radio Network.
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0: What are we dealing with? Who's done this and why?

0: Welcome back to Weekends, heard across the Chorus Radio Network. Well, it has been a remarkable summer for monarch butterflies on the prairies, with reports of unusually large numbers of caterpillars and chrysalids and adult butterflies. But with monarchs still facing serious threats from habitat loss and climate change, is this a true recovery or is it just a temporary boost? Let's talk about this with Marika Olenek. She's a curator of the Living Prairie Museum. Kind enough to join me. Marika, welcome to the program.
1: Yeah, thanks for having me.
0: Well, I'll tell you this right out front. I don't know a whole lot about monarchs and I don't know a whole lot about butterflies, but people across the prairies are buzzing. What are you seeing at the Living Prairie Museum?
1: Yeah, we've got big prairie habitat here, which means we've got all the things that a monarch butterfly needs for its whole life cycle, except for, you know, its winter habitat in Mexico. And this year, basically, since the end of May through till now, we've been seeing a ton of monarchs, like you said, in all the different life stages. It's been a really big boom year. And we, of course, at our museum end up talking to lots and lots of people from around Winnipeg and around the prairies. And everybody else is saying the same thing. Tons of monarchs this year.
0: I'm well versed on milkweed and flowering plants and things that monarchs depend on. I know that it's been hot and I know that it's been wet this summer. How have those conditions helped with the monarchs?
1: We've kind of had great growing conditions for a lot of our prairie plants. So we got quite a bit of rain in our early season, but we also got a lot of heat. And we've seen that not just the milkweed, but, you know, the wildflowers that those butterflies need for their nectar and stuff like that, they've all been growing really well. So there's been a lot of food, a lot of the right weather conditions. So we've seen, I think that's contributed a lot. We also saw that there was a pretty good number of monarchs last winter that sort of overwintered in Mexico. So it's also likely that we're seeing a little bit of a boost from good numbers from last year. Although here in Winnipeg, we didn't actually see many monarchs last year. Across all of North America, they did pretty good last year. So these are insects, right? Their numbers can go up and down pretty quickly. So we're kind of in a boom year right now, I think.
0: I didn't realize that monarch caterpillars relied on milkweed the way that they do. Like, what happens, for example, when natural prairie habitat is replaced by, say, farmland or development?
1: I mean, basically, you can't have monarchs. Their little caterpillars have to eat milkweed in order to survive and to grow healthily. And so if you replace places that milkweed grows with somewhere that milkweed doesn't grow, the monarchs just won't find somewhere to lay their eggs. The caterpillars won't grow up into those butterflies. You also, at the same time, it's not just milkweed, right? They also need other wildflowers. Once they're done being a caterpillar, they go through their chrysalis, they become the beautiful orange butterfly. They're drinking nectar and they need wildflowers to be able to do that. So it's not just milkweed. If you're losing the habitat, they're not going to have that fuel they need to fly around to make their way down to Mexico in the winter, right? So you have to have all the kind of life stages supported.
0: The monarch population still estimated to be just about half of what scientists consider sustainable. So should people see this summer's boom as a recovery or as maybe a hopeful but temporary boost?
1: Yeah, I would say definitely a step in the right direction is what we're seeing right now. I'd say when you look at the numbers from Mexico, that's how they figure out how many monarchs there are. You can't go and count butterflies all across North America. So every winter they gather in Mexico and they kind of do an estimate. The last two winters have done fairly well. A lot of that can be weather dependent and other things. But we do know that we're still losing habitat across, especially central North America. We're losing habitat in their winter range in the fir forests in Mexico. So we're seeing a lot of interest and a lot of people who, you know, are planting habitat in their backyards. That always helps. But we do have to be mindful that we can see big changes with a species like this. So we don't know what's going to happen the year after this, for example.
0: Marika Olenek is curator of the Living Prairie Museum, joining us here on Weekends, heard across the Chorus Radio Network. I think there's a lot of homeowners that are listening that would love to be able to kind of bring some of these monarchs closer to their home because they're so beautiful. What can homeowners and schools and just municipalities as a whole do to make their yards and public spaces even more useful for these monarchs and even any other pollinator?
1: Yeah, I mean, planting a good diversity of native wildflowers is very important. Of course, milkweed, if you really want to support those monarchs, is very important. We always encourage people to look at what kinds of milkweeds are native to their areas. There's a lot of different types of milkweed plants, and if some of them grow in different parts of North America. So try to get native milkweeds. Sometimes you'll see things called butterfly weed at the nurseries. Most of that won't be native to your area. So try to find that out. Most milkweeds, fortunately, are easy to grow in a backyard context. So planting them often goes pretty well for a lot of people. But then don't forget, right? Once they're done munching that milkweed and they go and become a butterfly, they need food too. So planting native wildflowers that bloom at different times of the summer is also going to support not just monarchs, but all kinds of other pollinators, bees and butterflies and other things. So you want plants that'll bloom in May and June, and then you want ones that'll bloom in July and August. So it not just looks good, but it's going to attract those pollinators to your yard and provide that habitat.
0: You know, one thing I can't get past is that monarchs migrate all the way from Canada to Mexico. What are the biggest dangers that they face along that journey? I mean, that to me is incredible.
1: It's wild when you think about it, for sure. They don't do it in one full shot, right? They're not going all the way from southern Canada to northern Mexico. They're going to stop along the way. And when they come back in the spring, it's the same thing. So they got to fuel up, just like maybe an animal might put on fat to help them survive the winter. These little guys, they'll actually put on little energy reserves on their bodies. They fuel up when they drink that nectar, and then they have to go and find the next little habitat patch along the way. So they're going to have to be able to stop and go and find food and shelter all the way along their whole route. So having, doesn't matter where you live. If you live in North America, that you have some role that you could provide to give them habitat, whether or not it's milkweed or something else.
0: How did you get into this?
1: Oh, great question. I grew up in the country and in the prairies in Saskatchewan. So just kind of absorbed being interested in nature, I think, that way. But I've done some research on prairie pollinators over the last 10 years. And then fortunate enough to work now at Living Prairie Museum, which is a beautiful nature preserve right in Winnipeg that people can come and visit. So we get to not only take care of the habitat, but we get to help people learn about it. They get to have firsthand encounters with the butterflies or with other things on the prairie. So really lucky to get to do that.
0: You made butterflies cool for the last 10 minutes. So thank you for doing this, and hopefully we'll talk again.
1: Thank you so much, Rob. I'm glad you were interested, and hopefully everybody else found it interesting too.
0: Where can they see your website?
1: Yeah, you can visit our website at winnipeg.ca/livingprairie. There's also some great resources out there like Mission Monarch and Monarch Teacher Network. So I encourage people to look things up. There's often things in your own community.
0: There we go. Wanted to make sure we could get the plug. Enjoy your day.
1: Thanks very much. You too.
0: Marika Olenek, how great was she, by the way? I mean, the passion for butterflies is really second to none. I was trying to think if every province has a butterfly. You know how we got designations like flowers and birds and whatnot? There is only one province in this country that has an officially recognized butterfly or insect emblem. That is the White Admiral Butterfly. Quebec formally recognized it as an emblem insect in 2026, just a couple of months ago, following a public campaign and then a vote. Let's do a really quick walk across the country to talk about our symbols. In British Columbia, we got the Pacific Dogwood, Steller's Jay, and Western Red Cedar. Alberta, of course, has the Wild Rose, very well documented, the Great Horned Owl, and the Bighorn Sheep. Manitoba, you've got the Prairie Crocus, or is it Cocos? No, it's Crocus. Okay, it's Prairie Crocus. There we go. The Great Gray Owl, the second one here. And then, of course, you got the Plains Bison. Ontario with the Trillium and the Common Loon, as opposed to the Sophisticated Loon, and the Eastern White Pine. And Quebec, by the way, has the Blue Flag Iris, Snowy Owl, Yellow Birch, and now the White Admirable Butterfly. And Saskatchewan has wheat. Okay, we'll take a break here. When we come back, we're going to switch gears significantly as I'm joined by Associate Law Professor Michael Karandikoulis out of Dalhousie University. The government has been talking about protecting our youth online, 16 and under, but there are some tripwires. So Michael's going to help me get into this topic, why the government is taking so long to get this done, and where some of the pitfalls might be. Good morning, Canada. I'm Rob Fay. Sorry, Saskatchewan. We'll be back with more after this.
2: Want to interact with the show? Hit Rob on his socials at Rob Fay. That's R-O-B, F as in Frank, A-I. 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

0: This weekend with Rob Fay.
1: The federal government is proposing to restrict social media access for children under 16, but saying the move would help protect young people from online harms. But there are legal experts who warn the legislation could face a charter challenge, raising questions about free expression, privacy, and whether the ban could actually be enforced. Joining to discuss this proposal is Michael Karanikolas. He is the associate law professor out of Dalhousie University. Kind enough to join me. Michael, thank you for being here today.
2: Thanks so much for the invitation.
1: What problem is the legislation trying to solve, and why did the government choose a full age restriction?
2: So there have been concerns for many years now about the impacts of social media platforms on young people, as well as their impact on the information discourse more broadly. And, you know, we've heard a lot of stories about misinformation, hate speech, you know, abusive content coming out of these platforms. So the concerns aren't new, but the specific move to try to restrict access among young people is more recent, and it's something that we've seen in a lot of countries around the world, and it's been building momentum, especially in the last couple of years.
1: Legal experts are going to say that a charter challenge is almost certain. Which rights could be affected? Would it be freedom of expression? How strong might that challenge be?
2: Yeah, so all Canadians have the right to freedom of expression under Section 2B of the Charter. Restricting access to social media platforms is a pretty clear restriction of that, not only among young people who will no longer be able to express themselves through these mediums, but also, you know, the fact that they're trying to restrict access among people that are under a particular age means that everybody who uses these platforms is going to need to verify their age in order to continue using them. Age verification means increased surveillance, and surveillance itself is an impact on your ability, on your Section 2B freedom of expression rights.
1: The French courts recently struck down a similar ban for children under 15, saying that it was just too broad. I'd be curious to know what lessons Canada might be able to take from a decision like that.
2: I'll emphasize first that, you know, the French system and the Canadian system are different. However, if you look at the French decision, there are a few areas that may be instructive for how a Canadian court might approach this, including the fact that the French court expressed concerns around the overbreadth of the legislation, the fact that it wasn't appropriately tailored to the different developmental contexts of different children, the different uses of social media, and the different risk profiles of these different platforms on different young people. All three of those aspects point to a lack of proportionality and a lack of calibration, which is very similar to the types of concerns that you hear our courts express quite often when they invalidate legislation. I'll also note that the privacy implications among all users were noted as an area of concern by the French Constitutional Court, as is the fact that, you know, this is an area where parents should have a certain amount of say over how they're raising their children. And so that there were concerns expressed from that perspective as well, that there wasn't flexibility among parents who might want their kids to be using social media.
1: Michael, one question that always comes up is, how on earth are you ever going to enforce this? Like, would platforms have to verify more than just a user's age? Like, I mean, what privacy risks could come with collecting information? Because we need to obviously verify them beyond just their age. But at the same time, now you're tipping your toe onto the other side of the fence where privacy becomes an issue.
2: Right. There's a number of different methods that have been floated for age verification. There's generally an inverse relationship what you'll find is that the methods which are more effective and more reliable tend to also be much more invasive. So one way to do it would be to have every single person who opens a social media account, every time they use social media, you turn on the camera, you show your face, and you show a government-issued ID. That's one suggestion. It's fairly reliable, not 100% reliable, because these things can still be faked. But it's reasonably reliable, but it's also incredibly invasive to be expecting people to always have their camera on, people to be showing government-issued ID. You know, there's all kinds of opportunities for surveillance, for identity theft. There's concerns around that. At the other end of the spectrum, obviously, we've all encountered websites that say, click here if you're over 18, click here and tell us what your birthday is. And that's not particularly invasive, but it's also extremely ineffective because, obviously, kids can lie on these kinds of forms. Another technology that gets mentioned quite a bit is age estimation, where you essentially take a photo of yourself and a sort of AI, an automated algorithm, will estimate your age based on how you look. This is still somewhat invasive because it requires everybody to be photographed as they're going online, which people might not want to do. But it's also prone to manipulation because these technologies are not particularly effective. And experience in places like the UK has shown that kids have been able to fool these technologies by doing things like drawing a fake mustache on their face. So, there are potentially ways to do this reliably, but there's also a significant vectors for cybersecurity and surveillance as a result of doing this.
1: Michael Karanikolas is an associate law professor at Dalhousie University. Is retina scanning a possibility? Like, I know I've read a couple of articles where this might come down to just screw your privacy. If you want to use our site, this is what it's going to take to get in. Do we go to the place where some of our border patrols going and going to this level?
2: Kids are very ingenious at finding ways around rules and restrictions that are applied to them.
1: Yeah.
2: Early experience in Australia, which tried a social media ban earlier in the year, has found widespread circumvention, often with parental help. If a kid wants to set up a social media account and they do it using their parents' ID and then they're the ones using it, you know, it can be very difficult to police this. I think the concern that I have, though, is, as I've expressed elsewhere, these young people today, I think that the concerns around the harmful impacts of social media, I think they're very understandable. I think that when people express concerns around their capacity to promote political extremism, the way that algorithmic amplification can push people in extreme directions, and the way that these platforms are designed to be addictive, all of these, I think, are very well-founded concerns. But I don't think that they're limited to young people. I think that these radicalizations and social media addiction problems are things that impact us across the spectrum. People of all ages get hooked on these things and get pushed in bad directions. And so I would like to see a focus on legislation that tries to make social media safe for everybody, as mm-hmm. opposed to just booting kids off it. And to be fair, there are aspects of the legislation that are targeted at that, around transparency, around algorithmic accountability, and around product safety. And so I don't want to pretend that the legislation is entirely bad. But when I see a broad approach that tends to restrict all young people's access to social media, I think that's very concerning because it's effectively going to silence a huge segment of the population that may not be able to vote, but they certainly have skin in the game when it comes to the political issues of the day. And I think that it's important. I think it's very valuable for them to be able to contribute their perspectives.
1: Yeah, and you talk about teens with skin in the game. I'm going to reference a name that you brought up that was an article that made it onto globalnews.ca, and Greta Thunberg, who was 15 when she gained international recognition as an environmental activist. Again, you talk about all the negatives, but there are people with skin in the game on a major level here as well.
2: The other example that I gave is Malala Yousafzai, who started off doing her advocacy on social media. Young people have something important to contribute to the conversation. I think it's important to hear from them. And so more than anything else, I think that some kind of, while I encourage legislation to support safer and digital platforms, I think keeping young people with an ability to engage with the world, access news, and comment on the news is valuable.
1: Michael, a wonderful, engaging conversation. Thank you for your time today.
2: Thanks so much for having me.
1: It's such an interesting argument, is it, both for and against? I feel like this is our generation smoking. Remember when you used to go behind the portable with your leather tassel jacket and try to get a couple of puffs in between class? This generation is going to find workarounds for every possible roadblock put in front of them. So the government really has their work cut out here. All right, let's take a break here. When we come back, it has been hot this summer, hasn't it? I mean, understatement of the show. Ontario, Alberta, whether it's Manitoba or Saskatchewan, British Columbia, wherever you're listening, it has just been sticky and it has been hot. What is this El Nino that everybody's talking about and why is it so super? Bill Merriweather is with Environment Canada. He's a meteorologist. He's going to get into the numbers. He's going to get into the realities and he's going to tell you why it's so darn hot. I'm Rob Fay, back with that conversation next.
0: Beep.
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2: Meteorologists are forecasting a strong, almost a super El Nino weather pattern, which could affect temperatures, rainfall, snowfall all across Canada. A warmer winter could also mean less snowpack and raise concerns about drought and wildfire. So let's get into this and what can be expected across this country with Environment Canada meteorologist Bill Merrifield. Bill, welcome to the program.
3: Thanks for having me, Rob.
2: Well, for people who might not be familiar with the term, what exactly is an El Nino and what makes this one a super El Nino?
3: Okay, so El Ninos come along every few years, so they're not unusual by themselves, but they happen when surface waters of the Pacific Ocean along the equator, stretching from South America westward across most of the Pacific, become warmer than usual. And this process usually starts in the late spring or early summer and peaks around December. So El Ninos come in a variety of strengths, and they're considered very strong, or what's sometimes being called a super El Nino, when a key region of the surface warming exceeds about 2 degrees above the historical norm. So while a 2 degree temperature increase may not sound like a lot in the ocean far away, it is enough to cause shifts in weather patterns and seasonal climate across much of the world. So the very strong El Ninos have typically been happening about only once every 10 to 20 years, most recently peaking in late 2015. But what's noticeable or notable about the one that's currently developing is that most forecast models are predicting a stronger event than we've ever seen, really, even in the last 100 years, with this warming along the equator exceeding 3 degrees, possibly by a large margin.
2: So when we think of a 3 degree increase, for example, I'll start on the West Coast with British Columbia, who got very little snow this past year, and this was not even an El Nino year. What could this mean for the West Coast in 2026?
3: Right. So this 2 or possibly 3 or even more degree temperature increase in the ocean along the equator far away does shift the circulation of the atmosphere near Canada, particularly during the winter. It affects a region of low pressure south of Alaska called the Aleutian Low, and that causes the jet stream to get pushed north. And as a result, we tend to get warmer than usual, milder than usual temperatures throughout the winter, and often stretching into spring. And it's a less of a tendency, but there can also be less winter precipitation as well, particularly in the interior and Rocky Mountain regions. And so these two things together, a mild winter and possibly less winter precipitation, would add up to a lower than usual snowpack, which we did have last winter, as you mentioned. Even though it wasn't an El Nino, it was actually a weak La Nina winter, which normally would tend to bring us more snow. So with these mild temperatures extending into spring, that also would cause the snowpack to tend to melt earlier than usual, and we would have reduced total stream flows and drier vegetation where the snow was, which could lead to drought conditions and severe wildfires unless we have plenty of rainfall in the spring and early summer to offset that.
2: Often we think of El Ninos and we think of coastal communities and we think of, you know, West Coast, East Coast, but let's hop over the Rocky Mountains and go into Alberta and, dare we say, stretch even into the prairies. What would an El Nino mean for those provinces in this country? I mean, we know what lies ahead for British Columbia, but for the other provinces in central Canada and, like I said, Alberta, what can an El Nino mean for them, especially a super El Nino?
3: Yeah, well, the El Nino effects do tend to cover most of Western Canada, including the prairie provinces. And the past three very strong El Ninos, the winter mildness has actually stretched right off to the east coast. So what's different about the prairies is they tend to have larger year-to-year temperature swings in the winter than we do on the coast. So those are more random. And so if you put them on top of the El Nino influence, it could lead either to extraordinarily mild temperatures or maybe a little bit less than the El Nino by itself would suggest. So basically, it's a little bit more of a wild card in the prairies, but with the potential to be quite extraordinary. And then if you put on top of that the long-term warming due to the buildup of greenhouse gases in the atmosphere, that has increased winter temperatures on the prairies by around 4 degrees since the late 1940s wow. until present. So we add all those things together, we could have a historically warm or mild winter in the prairies, and certainly in winter of 2015 and 2016. That's very much along the lines of what we saw when there was the last one of these super El Nino events.
2: Bill Merrifield is Environment Canada meteorologist. He's joining us here on Weekends, heard across the Chorus Radio Network. Is it harder to do your job when things like this occur, or is it actually more enjoyable to do because of just the variables and the question marks that you have to answer?
3: Well, it's interesting. We'll put it that way. But so my job involves the long range seasonal forecasts, and El Nino is actually the main source of predictability or overall accuracy of those forecasts. So when we do have an event like this, it does tend to make the forecasts more accurate. So in that sense, it does make the job easier.
2: I find it fascinating. And I know that there's a really unique road ahead for us. Like you said, this is something we haven't seen in some time when it comes to just the severity of the Super El Nino. Any sign that Canadians could look at that say, boy, this is ramping up right now? Like, I heard it was going to be a bit of a late El Nino this year. What are the signs that maybe we could look to say, okay, this is going to be the apex? This is where we really have to buckle down.
3: Yeah, well, the effects usually set in like around the very end of the year, but this one is so intense, and if it is unprecedented, like we haven't seen before, could be earlier. There are also effects on the coastal ocean, which is coastal BC is really on the front lines. The ocean there does tend to warm, leading to unusual marine species seen, such as dolphin or even sunfish, and it also tends to raise the sea level. We might be seeing that above.

0: of where it comes from and how it stems, but I'm a big science guy, and I just think this meteorologist comes on, he's got the numbers, he's got the verifiable facts. The world's heating up. And when you look at some of the numbers around the world, like Spain is in the mid-40s, and you look at what's going on in India, 45, 46 degrees. I mean, it's incredible to me right now. And the world's just going to change as far as how we live within it. So I'm not going to get on my soapbox. I refuse to do it. But just when we talk about heat, there are things that we can do. And I really hope sooner rather than later, we start to take on some of those challenges and treat them like a challenge, like we can achieve something if we do this together. I had somebody ask me in the inbox while we were talking with the meteorologist, what is the weather forecast for Toronto this weekend? Well, and I'll tell you why in a second. It's going to be sunny. It's going to be in the mid-20s. You're going to have a fantastic time. This person said, will you be talking like you did earlier this week about the fact that BTS is coming to Toronto? They've got tickets for the Sunday show. And for those who don't know who BTS is... It is Korea's number one boy band and the hottest ticket in town. Might be the hottest ticket in Toronto all summer, and that is saying something. But they will be at Toronto Stadium on both Saturday and Sunday, and the ARMY is ready to rock. That's what the fan base is called, the BTS ARMY. And BTS is already in town. I know that you guys will enjoy the follow-up show to last night's show, which apparently was the bee's knees, as some of us older folks say. All right, let's get to the news, the weather, the traffic, everything relevant to your Sunday morning. The day's top stories coming up after this. I'm Rob Fay, and you're listening to Weekends, heard across the Corus Radio Network.
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4: This update from the Canadian press. Canadian political, business, and industry leaders have been showing support this weekend for Prime Minister Mark Carney and his decision to suspend trade talks with the U.S. It comes as negotiations to evade 50% tariffs on billions of dollars worth of Canadian exports broke down late Friday. The Canadian Steel Producers Association, among those behind Ottawa's move to back down, suggesting after 30 years of fully integrated trade with the U.S., no deal is better than a bad deal. Meanwhile, President Donald Trump took a full day to respond to the breakdown on his social media platform Truth Social, claiming Canada has been seeking the benefits of a U.S. state without being one. More evacuation orders and alerts were put in place this weekend for properties in B.C.'s South Cariboo region as the massive Pear Lake wildfire continues to grow. And a moderate earthquake with a preliminary magnitude of 5.9 has rattled eastern Japan, including the Tokyo area. Officials say more than 30 people were injured. From the Canadian press, I'm Don Mitchell.
5: Hey, welcome to your Sunday morning. I'm really glad you're here with us. Let's check in with Glenn Crowder for what's happening this weekend. Glenn, what is going on?
6: Hey, good morning, Rob. Well, I can make this plain and simple, my friend. It's all about culture and tradition today in our city. We are rich and deep in both. The weather, hey, it could be better, but what you see is what you're going to get. But I will tell you, a little sunshine just north of the city right now, not supposed to last because fall is in the air. Now, basically, they're saying cloudy this morning with a chance of heavier rain around 11 to noon and heavier this afternoon as well. The high of only 22 and a low of 18. That's fall, my friend. Much the same for cottage country. But hey, about this cooler, 18 and 14 today. Tomorrow, rain as well, but sunny and warmer as the week moves along. That's the good news. Okay, Toronto's wonderful jazz culture shines bright today with the 28th annual Markham Jazz Festival. It's right on Main Street in Unionville with over 40 performances, a cool band shell, three huge stages, and music from jazz to blues or to blues and soul. There's also plenty of food booths, vendors, and more. It runs from noon to 11. How about we think about some island fun? Yep, island fun. Head to Scarborough for Afro-Caribbean Fest. That's at Thompson Park. It's the ultimate celebration of African and Caribbean culture with drum and dance workshops, a vendor's market, live entertainment, and a food zone. We also have a kid zone in there as well. Now, it's 15th year, so there's lots of tradition here, and it runs from noon to 9. Well, there's plenty of dancing going down in Burlington. The sweet sounds of Latin music for the Latin Festival. It's at Central Park. The rhythms, flavors, Latin cuisine, and a real cultural showcase. It runs from 10 to 9. Well, Nathan Phillips Square is busy once again, this time for the Mobay Festival. It's a Filipino celebration, over 60 vendors, also their famous Filipino street food, and more, and it runs from 10 to 9. And how about this? We got some quick hits here. About Mural Fest at Yorkville, Korean Festival at Mel Lastman Square, Latin Festival, as I mentioned, in Burlington at Central Park, Sankova Fest is brand new today at Sankova Square, and also a night market today. They're always cool at Queens Key West. It runs from 5 to 11. And I just have to mention this because I've been involved with this for a number of years. The Canada 911 motorcycle ride winds up today. They started on Friday. There's over 200 motorcycles leaving Allison this morning around 9 o'clock, heading to Aurora, York Regional Police Headquarters for closing ceremonies. Now, what involves here? OPP officers, York Region officers, Peel Region officers as well, first responders and fire, all raising money. And this is the cause for families, for officers, and first responders who have fallen in the line of duty. It's a great cause, a great day. By the way, the public is welcome to join in for celebrations at noon. And that's it for now. Back next hour with a huge festival for your dog. Yep, Barquette Festival in Toronto. That's Young and St. Clair. Have yourself a fantastic Sunday. Glenn Crowder at 640 Toronto. Now back to you, Rob.
5: Glenn, I appreciate it. Sounds like a solid lineup for the weekend. All right, stay with us. Weekends with me, Rob Fay, continues in a moment right here on 640 Toronto.

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1: Welcome back to the program. Glad to have you along for the ride. Boy, if you went to see one of those concerts last night around Toronto, you got soaked. You're in Vancouver as well, no doubt about it. It was wet. We had a lightning storm, which is kind of a rarity. For example, in the Lower Mainland, you always hear about them up in the interior. But to get the big lightning show right in the big city was worth going outside and taking a quick peek of it. But it was muggy. It was hot. And, you know, for all those people, my wife included, that went out to Toronto, she was like, wow, this is a different kind of rain. Came down in buckets. And you know what? Good job by the celebrities. They actually went out on stage in the rain, did the show, wore the Leafs jersey. And I think a lot of people went home soaked, but very, very happy as a result. Wherever I find you this morning, I hope I find you well. I am Rob Fay. I host the Weekends here on the Corus Radio Network. I want to say good morning to many of our affiliates today in Toronto, in London, Winnipeg, Calgary. We'll be joined by Edmonton and Vancouver in the next hour. But for those who are listening already, and of course, everybody around the world listening online, I want to get into the day after, I guess might be the best way to describe it. Because as a Canadian, I want to begin by saying plainly, this is not what we wanted. We did not ask for a trade war with the United States of America. We did not want the higher costs, the uncertainty for businesses, the anxiety that comes with knowing that some of our vital sectors are going to be hit hard. But yesterday, after Mark Carney spoke at 11 a.m., that was 11 a.m. Eastern, by the way, every premier came forward, one after the other, almost all of them came forward and said, you know what, I stand with this guy. You had Doug Ford that came forward. Wab Kanu came forward. David Eby came forward. We heard voices from Quebec, from the Maritimes, from the Prairies. Scott Moe came forward. Danielle Smith, a little more, you know, subtle in her thoughts. Obviously, there has been, you know, a different vibe coming out of Alberta. They've got a referendum that's coming up as to whether or not they even want to stay in the country. And we'll touch on that over the course of this show, because that is a part of the conversation as we head towards the fall. But no prime minister wants to face a moment like this. And no government, be it Liberal or Conservative or NDP or Green or Bloc or anybody, wants to have to go and tell workers and farmers and manufacturers and small business owners and families that difficult days are ahead because of decisions that have been made. But those decisions were made across the border. And for Canadians to say, well, wait a second, we're slapping tariffs on the Americans, there's a word that's missing from that, retaliation tariff. Leadership isn't always about choosing circumstances. And that is something I am learning in real time, watching how this has evolved over the past 18 months. Sometimes it's about responding to the circumstance that you're given. And the call has been made in a very large way this weekend that it is time to stand up for Canada. And now we, as citizens, have to answer that call. And we should be honest about what is at stake here, because there is no doubt, and we know this, the American economy is larger than ours, and the pressure from the United States will reach deep into our Canadian communities, and it's going to affect a lot of different sectors, factories, farms, energy producers, exporters, retailers, small business. We all depend on cross-border trade, and we know that there are certain sectors out there that are going to get hit here. And we know that there will be layoffs. Not suggested anymore. They're coming. And it's heartbreaking to have this conversation. We should be talking about the last couple of weeks of summer and how exciting it is to have the kids going back to school. But yet today, we are talking about layoffs and delayed investments and uncertainty and reduced hours and businesses that are going to be forced to make some pretty tough decisions here. Because every business cut is a number of people that are Canadian. Behind every plant closure is a family. Behind every canceled contract is a community like out here in British Columbia, where we just lost a mill this week, we all now wonder what comes next. But let's remember something here. And I say this with, you know, softness and sincerity. We should understand the broader strategy that is being used against us right now in real time as I have this conversation with you. When economic pressure is applied to this country, to Canada, the goal is not only to weaken our government at the negotiating table, but it can also be an effort to break us down from within. To make Canadians turn against one another. To lose confidence in our country and conclude that standing up for ourselves might be a little expensive, and in some cases too expensive. So I listened to all of the clips from Doug Ford, from Wabkanoo. I listened out of the Quebec, government and what happened out on the Maritimes and here in British Columbia. And you know what I got from it? It's time to dig deep. And not pretend that the costs are insignificant, but also not to deny that the pain is coming and we will have to meet that with resolve and solidarity. We can't treat this as an abstract argument between governments. This is about us. It's reached us, real Canadians. The workers that are just trying to keep our homes afloat. The farmers in the prairies that are already planning for next season. The entrepreneur that just started up his business and now wants to protect his employees, and the families who are already struggling because of the higher food costs and housing and transportation costs, and now all of a sudden this? Another challenge? And I'm not here to blame ordinary Americans. I have a lot of American friends. Canadians and Americans have been friends and relatives and customers and colleagues and communities for years. We're so intertwined across the border. So our frustration has to be directed at the policies and the political choices that are creating this conflict, not at the people across the border who are simply trying to live their lives, and not at a Canadian who maybe didn't vote for the same party that you did. A good neighbor does not have to accept being pushed around. And I think a lot of Americans are seeing that right now. Canada wants cooperation with the United States, but it still needs to defend its workers, its businesses, its resources, and some of the asks that came out from the United States, we found out from Mark Carney yesterday, unacceptable. They don't want us dealing with other countries. Heck, they don't want us speaking French in certain situations anymore. Try to sell that in Quebec this morning. So for Mark Carney not to have signed that agreement, très bien. Because the reality is, in this moment, it doesn't matter what party would have been at that negotiating table. I'll tell you the truth. It doesn't matter if it would have been the Liberals or Pierre Poilievre and the Conservatives. It doesn't matter if it would have been the Greens, the NDP, whoever. That was what was being proposed to Canada. And I don't think there's any leader from any political party in this country that would have taken that deal or should not have taken that deal as it was laid out yesterday by Mark Carney. So this moment here forces you and I to ask a very hard question about dependence. If one country can threaten our economic stability simply by changing their trade policy, then we need to diversify. We need stronger relationships with other markets, with domestic processing, more resilient supply chains. And we need, as Canadians, to renew our commitment to producing and building more of what Canadians need. And that cannot be done overnight, but we can begin now. And every Canadian company that survives this period, every worker who ends up getting supported by both the government and us, every new market that we end up developing, that helps strengthen our position. So we need to remember who we are. We're a country that has faced difficult circumstances before. We are a country built by people before us that understood that independence requires sacrifice. And we are a country that is large enough and talented enough to determine that we can stand on our own feet. Hardship does not have to become defeat. And again, as I said at the beginning, this is not what we wanted. But let the message be unmistakable. Canada will cooperate when cooperation is possible, negotiate when negotiation is productive, and defend itself when it must. We're not looking for a fight, but we're ready to stand up for our country. We'll take a quick break here. When we come back, let's change the topic, shall I? David Clement is a policy director for Consumer Choice Center. He's going to stop by and tell us why there's a tax on the horizon that a lot of teens aren't going to like. I'm Rob Fay, back with more after this.
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1: Welcome back to the program. You can tell I worked at a music station before because I'm always waiting to hit the post when it comes to the music. All right, we're going to talk about taxing sugary drinks and whether it would wean our youth from them. David Clement is a policy director with the Consumer Choice Center, kind enough to join us. David, there are some who want to tax these drinks, but you're stating that it might not help with the challenges that we're facing.
2: So the reason why we oppose this is twofold. The first is that they're not particularly good at actually curbing caloric intake. And what I mean by that is if you look at the examples, so Newfoundland, part of the reason why they repealed theirs is that there really was no mean difference in terms of overall consumption. The same thing when it was considered in New Brunswick, when they mapped out what a 20 cent per liter tax would do in terms of consumption, it came to between 2 and 6 calories per day maximum. So it's not a particularly effective tool in terms of ensuring that people are living healthy lifestyles. But the real kicker here is who pays the tax. And what we know from other jurisdictions, specifically Mexico, is whatever the revenue generated by this tax is, around 60 to 65% of that tax comes from low-income residents. So it acts as a heavily regressive tax on poor people. And so from our point of view, is it worth it to enact a tax that doesn't do a particularly good job of its stated goal, and knowing that it's predominantly low-income residents who end up paying it? And so that is, in a nutshell, the reason why this is generally a bad idea. And it's the reason why a lot of jurisdictions who have implemented it, at the end of the day, go, this doesn't really pass a cost-benefit analysis at all, and end up repealing it.
1: So we're having this conversation in August of 2026. And as I was doing research for this, I see a very similar interview that you wrote, an article that you wrote back in 2019. So This is one of those situations where I feel like we've kind of just been in the spin cycle. Nobody's made a definitive decision, but it just doesn't seem to be progressing. Why isn't this more top of mind for Canadians?
2: I think the reason why it's stalled to be implemented federally is because the case studies of its effectiveness have kind of shown themselves, and the momentum behind it stalled, rightfully so, because it ultimately fails and falls on the shoulders of low-income Canadians. And I think that that's a good thing. What I find irritating is when we have these health groups trying to dust off bad ideas and reframe them, which couldn't come at a worse time. I mean, we're still dealing with cost of living crisis. Food inflation is still outpacing general inflation. So it's a bad policy, but if it was implemented, couldn't come at a worse time, given all of the things that Canadians are grappling with right now financially. It's not a great time to add a new tax onto products that people like.
1: And when we talk about products that people like, this is everything from flavored waters through to Gatorades, through to Red Bull, through to just a plethora of options that are available at the convenience stores. And one of the challenges here that I would imagine, David, is the way that these are marketed and the way that these are sold. Because beyond looking at just the health benefits or the lack of health benefits is the way that this is being portrayed publicly. You see your favorite athlete sucking some of this back. You go to a press conference after a game. Everybody's got a Gatorade in front of their microphone. This has got to be one of the challenges as well, both for and against, is the fact that right now big money is being spent on the advertising of getting these drinks in front of the consumer.
2: I mean certainly there is marketing for some of these beverages. I mean, in many instances, for good reason. I'm a triathlete myself, and the value of those electrolyte drinks, I don't think I can put into words how important that is in that journey. So, most of those are for a very good reason. And again, it goes to when these taxes are implemented, the hypocrisy of usually how they're implemented. And so we've had scenarios where it includes all soft drinks, even ones that have no calories, or it would include electrolyte drinks, but won't include fruit-based beverages that maybe have more sugar. I mean, even in the BC government's own budget consultation, it says, well, we can't do fruit juices, even though they may have more sugar, we can't do fruit juices because that would hurt our fruit farmers. And so the layers of hypocrisy in terms of how to implement this, time and time again, every time they are implemented, there's always these massive gaps and holes, and no one can seem to really justify the mismatch in implementation. And then you pile on the ineffectiveness and the regressive nature of it, and it really should just be something an idea that we put back on the shelf. And don't try and dust off so many years down the road.
1: David Clement is a policy director with the Consumer Choice Center. Okay, let's say BC did introduce a levy or a tax. Should the revenue be directed to measures such as, I don't know, school nutrition programs or subsidies for health food or healthcare initiatives? Like, would that make this policy a little more acceptable to your organization?
2: We have a progressive tax system in this country for a reason, because the idea is that those who have more means pay more or have more of their money taken by the government. That might be nice branding on the part of those who advocate for the tax, but they still have to wrestle with the fact and the optics of, do you want low-income British Columbians to pay for those programs, whether they have merit or not? I'd argue that that's probably backwards. That's the worst way to go about funding what could or could not be good programs. And so, no, I don't think that would really change anything from my perspective, mostly because I don't love the idea of having low-income British Columbians foot the bill for those types of programs.
1: Well, I think it's such an interesting conversation. I can only imagine we're going to get some good feedback on this. But again, you wrote it 7 years ago and we're talking about it today. A soda tax is a bad idea and we can prove it. That was your article from 7 years ago. I'm glad that we're having this conversation, even though I'm kind of surprised that we're still having this conversation. David, thank you for your time today.
2: Thank you very much.
1: David Clement's a policy director with the Consumer Choice Center. And yeah, you can say what you want about sugary drinks, but the taxation on them, I don't think is going to change many habits. If anything, it just means that you're just going to pay more for the drink. And thought it was kind of funny that he mentions he drinks plenty of them as well, which is not the conversation. The conversation isn't about whether or not we should be ingesting these drinks. It's about whether we should be charging more for these drinks and taking some more taxes from them. That, of course, with those taxes, you would assume to be used to help with campaigns against sugary drinks and diabetes and things like that. So kind of an interesting question because it's kind of cyclical, right? You're going to tax more people. It's going to be more expensive for them. And on the flip side, with the tax money, you're going to use that tax money to help them with the things they're challenging from or things that are being challenged with by ingesting those drinks. I got to get my mind around this, but it's kind of a circle, a bad circle when it comes to these drinks and just putting more taxes on them. Okay. Let me get away from that thought really quickly. When we come back, we're going to talk about a new generation of Canadians who seem to be struggling with gambling. Yeah, the numbers are very sobering. On the other side of I guess you would say break we have coming up here, Rob Chernick is the author of A Losing Hand, going to talk about a new generation of Canadians, teens, that are struggling with gambling. And a lot of it is online, and it is available to teens absolutely everywhere. So we're going to get into this with Rob Chernick on the other side of the break. It's so great to have you along with us. I'm Rob Fay. This is Weekends, heard across the Chorus Radio Network.
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1: Sports betting ads during hockey games and the online casinos on your phone and the legalized gambling that is really everywhere in this country. Young people are growing up in a world where betting just feels normal. But as access expands, so too the risks. We're talking addiction, debt, mental health. So let's get into this. Let's discuss the human costs of this shift. We're joined by Rob Chernick. He's the author of A Losing Hand, The Human Costs of Canada's Gambling Epidemic. Rob, welcome to the program.
2: Thank you for having me.
1: Well, you grew up in the first generation of Canada's gambling expansion. How is today's environment different for youth? Like, what's changed since the casino era of the 1990s?
2: I think the biggest change that we sometimes forget is that when someone like myself, who's aged 40 now, was growing up, we were really influenced by what we saw at home. You know, our parents, our extended family, you know, just even what we saw day to day in our hometowns. For example, you know, when I was growing up, a lot of VLTs were behind a curtain at maybe a licensed restaurant. So they were out of view. And now it's a totally different world. The advertisements are everywhere. And that means everyone can see them, including youth. And I think that's probably the biggest difference today is that back in the day, there was maybe more of, and I guess I sound a little pessimistic, but I think there was more of an effect that your immediate surroundings could have on your viewpoint on gambling. And today, you know, even the best-intentioned parents and teachers and mentors who try to, you know, educate youth about what's going on with this new gambling world, well, they have a very challenging task ahead of them with, you know, all the advertisements, the social media influencers promoting it, and just the rapid expansion across the country.
1: I was watching Major League Baseball's Field of Dreams game the other day. It was the Philadelphia Phillies and the Minnesota Twins. But of course, they're talking about playing on the Field of Dreams where the old Black Sox took to the field in the movie Field of Dreams of Kevin Costner. And I found it really ironic that in a game of baseball, the outfield signage was for gambling websites, which Shoeless Joe Jackson would have been turning in his grave. But this is the thing. You think of Gretzky and McDavid and influencers and, you know, names on games and jerseys and outfield signs. I mean, it is everywhere, and I just don't know how you keep this away from kids at this point.
2: I think where it really starts is with a question that we haven't been asking ourselves as a society. I think that we leave a lot of these discussions in the hands of lawmakers, and we should probably remember, as you know, everyday Canadians, that there hasn't been a ton of consultation ever on gambling. You know, there's very few and far between referendums, or where, say, expansion of a gambling industry was a significant election position. So a lot of this has been decided for us, and we haven't necessarily pushed back. And perhaps there was a time when, you know, the industry was newer, there was maybe less understanding of how it might work, and maybe we were going to go along for the ride and see what happened. But now we're a few decades in. The human costs, the various harms are identified very clearly in the scientific literature. They're identified anecdotally through people with lived experience. And we also know that throughout the country, there's lots of data gaps that our provincial governments have when it comes to the impacts of gambling on residents. So I think it's really a time for us to start asking, especially if there's interest in expanding these industries like iGaming further, I think it's important just to ask, like, do we need to have an industry that's this large? And if so, like, where do we draw the line? What is the level of risk that we're willing to assume, and the level of harms we're willing to assume, and what goes too far? Like, those are conversations we're just not having yet.
1: Well, I was doing some research before our conversation, Rob, because I think it's a fascinating topic. And, you know, you can just follow the money, because I looked at 2024-2025 fiscal year for Ontario and Alberta. iGaming in Ontario, which is regulated private operators, had $82.7 billion in total wagers. You look at Alberta's gaming, they had $1.5 billion in total gaming revenue that was sent to the General Revenue Fund. But that's, again, Manitoba has also got billions, $1.74. So this is the problem, is you ask for the government to crack down on this, but who is going to turn down billions coming into this federal and provincial government? I just don't know how you turn your back on that kind of money.
2: Well, how do you turn your back on, you know, people being addicted, people dying by suicide, people suffering mental health issues, bankruptcy, financial issues? You know, how do we deal with children who grow up in a household where perhaps, you know, their parents lose everything due to gambling, and then generational impacts, you know, of that lost income, those lost professional statuses at work when they lose their jobs? Like, I really think that we need to start thinking of those costs. Now, some of those are more quantifiable than others, but I think there's also this element that sometimes gets mistaken in our present gambling era, which is that the goal supposedly is to get people moving from the black and gray markets, so the non-regulated markets, over to the regulated government markets. But they're growing so large now that really what we're seeing is this influx of brand new consumers who weren't previously gambling. And that is something that we don't want to see, because the greater, you know, there's this viewpoint in public health that when you have larger presence of legalized harms, like legalized use of, say, drugs, alcohol, gambling, et cetera, the number of harms will rise in concert with that expansion. And that's just something that we really are turning a blind eye to.
1: Rob Chernick is the author of A Losing Hand, that is the human costs of Canada's gambling epidemic, here on the Mike Smith Show. I've got about a minute for this. I hope you'll be able to help me with this. You've noted in your novel that unregulated offshore sites don't often enforce strict age verification. So my question is, how easy is it for minors to just bypass all these rules? And what responsibilities do those platforms and regulators have to even close those gaps? Because, again, they're offshore.
2: Well, I mean, the main issue with that is I was at a gambling conference recently, and it was said that about 80 to 85% of all of the ads for online casinos on meta platforms in Canada this April were actually for illegal ones that are outside of the regulated options. Hmm. And so with that means that people are potentially able to go and play without the age check. And so that's maybe one way we could start cracking down on that, because that's, you know, just going to get youth gambling away their money. And that's what we're trying to avoid with all of these additional expansions in the country. So here's a way that we can maybe also help to curtail that.
1: Rob, it's a great book. Where can we find this book if we wanted to buy it?
2: You can find it at your favorite bookstore retailer or directly from my publisher, Sutherland House.
1: Wonderful. Thank you for the time today, Rob. A very enlightening conversation. You know, it's one of those things, man. It is just affecting far too many Canadians, and we need to stop treating it as just harmless entertainment. Because for young people, gambling is no longer limited to a trip to the casino. It's on their phones. It's during hockey games, in video games, inside apps where placing a bet can feel easy, as easy as sending a text. It's unbelievable to me. So families are also a part of this thing. I wish we had more time with Rob. I would have loved to have gotten into this as well, because a young person that struggles with gambling, you see things like being withdrawn or anxious or overwhelmed. I've been there, man. I know what it feels like, and it is awful. And so, yeah, there should be more safeguards. And the advertising thing has stuck for me for a while, because I understand a lot of media needs this kind of revenue coming in. So you see all these Bet365s and all of these things that are online, and it is just overwhelming. But on the flip side of it, if it connects with a kid that maybe helps him wean himself off of gambling, it's probably worth it, right? So again, young Canadians need to know that losing money does not mean that they failed, but they don't have to chase that loss. Chasing the loss is 80% of gambling. When you win, it's great. But I remember my losses much more than I remember my wins. And it's a conversation I could take this whole show talking about. It's near and dear to me, and I'm glad we had that chat. All right, very quick break here. When we come back, why is there a surge in monarch butterflies all across the prairies? Marika Olenek is going to stop by. She's a curator with the Living Prairie Museum. She's going to tell us why, whether you're in Winnipeg or Saskatchewan or even in Calgary and Edmonton, those big, beautiful butterflies are just fluttering all around your towns. I'm Rob Fay. This is Weekends, heard across the Corus Radio Network.
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14: 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We get you started with so much that you need and didn't know you need to get your morning going and fuel you through the day and, of course, the rest of our shows. There is a lot of deadlines coming up towards the weekend and a lot of weekend stuff I want to be able to react to you with on Monday's show. Attitude and gratitude, always appreciated. See you then.

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1: Welcome back to Weekends, heard across the Chorus Radio Network. Well, it has been a remarkable summer for monarch butterflies on the prairies, with reports of unusually large numbers of caterpillars and chrysalids and adult butterflies. But with monarchs still facing serious threats from habitat loss and climate change, is this a true recovery or is it just a temporary boost? Let's talk about this with Marika Olenek. She's a curator of the Living Prairie Museum, kind enough to join me. Marika, welcome to the program.
2: Yeah, thanks for having me.
1: Well, I'll tell you this right out front. I don't know a whole lot about monarchs and I don't know a whole lot about butterflies, but people across the prairies are buzzing. What are you seeing at the Living Prairie Museum?
2: Yeah, we've got big prairie habitat here, which means we've got all the things that a monarch butterfly needs for its whole life cycle, except for, you know, its winter habitat in Mexico. And this year, basically, since the end of May through till now, we've been seeing a ton of monarchs, like you said, in all the different life stages. It's been a really big boom year. And we, of course, at our museum end up talking to lots and lots of people from around Winnipeg and around the prairies. And everybody else is saying the same thing. Tons of monarchs this year.
1: I'm well versed on milkweed and flowering plants and things that monarchs depend on. I know that it's been hot and I know that it's been wet this summer. How have those conditions helped with the monarchs?
2: We've kind of had great growing conditions for a lot of our prairie plants. So we got quite a bit of rain in our early season, but we also got a lot of heat. And we've seen that not just the milkweed, but, you know, the wildflowers that those butterflies need for their nectar and stuff like that, they've all been growing really well. So there's been a lot of food, a lot of the right weather conditions. So we've seen, I think that's contributed a lot. We also saw that there was a pretty good number of monarchs last winter that sort of overwintered in Mexico. So it's also likely that we're seeing a little bit of a boost from good numbers from last year. Although here in Winnipeg, we didn't actually see many monarchs last year. Across all of North America, they did pretty good last year. So these are insects, right? Their numbers can go up and down pretty quickly. So we're kind of in a boom year right now, I think.
1: I didn't realize that monarch caterpillars relied on milkweed the way that they do. Like, what happens, for example, when natural prairie habitat is replaced by, say, farmland or development?
2: I mean, basically, you can't have monarchs. Their little caterpillars have to eat milkweed in order to survive and to grow healthily. And so if you replace places that milkweed grows with somewhere that milkweed doesn't grow, the monarchs just won't find somewhere to lay their eggs. The caterpillars won't grow up into those butterflies. You also, at the same time, it's not just milkweed, right? They also need other wildflowers. Once they're done being a caterpillar, they go through their chrysalis, they become the beautiful orange butterfly. They're drinking nectar and they need wildflowers to be able to do that. So it's not just milkweed. If you're losing the habitat, they're not going to have that fuel they need to fly around to make their way down to Mexico in the winter, right? So you have to have all the kind of life stages supported.
1: The monarch population still estimated to be just about half of what scientists consider sustainable. So should people see this summer's boom as a recovery or as maybe a hopeful but temporary boost?
2: Yeah, I would say definitely a step in the right direction is what we're seeing right now. I'd say when you look at the numbers from Mexico, that's how they figure out how many monarchs there are. You can't go and count butterflies all across North America. So every winter they gather in Mexico and they kind of do an estimate. The last two winters have done fairly well. A lot of that can be weather dependent and other things. But we do know that we're still losing habitat across, especially central North America. We're losing habitat in their winter range in the fir forests in Mexico. So we're seeing a lot of interest and a lot of people who, you know, are planting habitat in their backyards. That always helps. But we do have to be mindful that we can see big changes with a species like this. So we don't know what's going to happen the year after this, for example.
1: Marika Olenek is curator of the Living Prairie Museum, joining us here on Weekends, heard across the Chorus Radio Network. I think there's a lot of homeowners that are listening that would love to be able to kind of bring some of these monarchs closer to their home because they're so beautiful. What can homeowners and schools and just municipalities as a whole do to make their yards and public spaces even more useful for these monarchs and even any other pollinator?
2: Yeah, I mean, planting a good diversity of native wildflowers is very important. Of course, milkweed, if you really want to support those monarchs, is very important. We always encourage people to look at what kinds of milkweeds are native to their areas. There's a lot of different types of milkweed plants, and if some of them grow in different parts of North America. So try to get native milkweeds. Sometimes you'll see things called butterfly weed at the nurseries. Most of that won't be native to your area. So try to find that out. Most milkweeds, fortunately, are easy to grow in a backyard context. So planting them often goes pretty well for a lot of people. But then don't forget, right? Once they're done munching that milkweed and they go and become a butterfly, they need food too. So planting native wildflowers that bloom at different times of the summer is also going to support not just monarchs, but all kinds of other pollinators, bees and butterflies and other things. So you want plants that'll bloom in May and June, and then you want ones that'll bloom in July and August. So it not just looks good, but it's going to attract those pollinators to your yard and provide that habitat.
1: You know, one thing I can't get past is that monarchs migrate all the way from Canada to Mexico. What, like, I mean, wow, what are the biggest dangers that they face along that journey? I mean, that to me is incredible.
2: It's wild when you think about it, for sure. They don't do it in one full shot, right? They're not going all the way from southern Canada to northern Mexico. They're going to stop along the way. And when they come back in the spring, it's the same thing. So they got to fuel up. Just like maybe an animal might put on fat for to help them survive the winter, these little guys, they'll actually put on little energy reserves on their bodies. They fuel up when they drink that nectar, and then they have to go and find the next little habitat patch along the way. So they're going to have to be able to stop and go and stop and go and find food and shelter all the way along their whole route. So having, doesn't matter where you live. If you live in North America, that you have some role that you could provide to give them habitat, whether or not it's milkweed or something else.
1: How did you get into this?
2: Oh, great question. I grew up in the country and in the prairies in Saskatchewan, so just kind of absorbed being interested in nature, I think, that way. But I've done some research on prairie pollinators over the last 10 years, and then fortunate enough to work now at Living Prairie Museum, which is a beautiful nature preserve right in Winnipeg that people can come and visit. So we get to not only take care of the habitat, but we get to help people learn about it. They get to have firsthand encounters with the butterflies or with other things on the prairie. So really lucky to get to do that.
1: You made butterflies cool for the last 10 minutes. So thank you for doing this, and hopefully we'll talk again.
2: Thank you so much, Rob. I'm glad you were interested, and hopefully everybody else found it interesting too.
1: Where can they see your website?
2: Yeah, you can visit our website at winnipeg.ca/livingprairie. There's also some great resources out there like Mission Monarch and Monarch Teacher Network. So I encourage people to look things up. There's often things in your own community.
1: There we go. Wanted to make sure we could get the plug. Enjoy your day.
2: Thanks very much. You too.
1: Marika Olenek, how great was she, by the way? I mean, the passion for butterflies is

0: rose, very well documented. The great horned owl and the bighorn sheep. Manitoba, you've got the prairie crocus. Or is it crocus? No, it's crocus. Okay, it's prairie crocus. There we go. The great gray owl. Owl with the second one here. And then, of course, you got the plains bison. Ontario with the trillium and the common loon, as opposed to the sophisticated loon. And the eastern white pine. And Quebec, by the way, has the blue flag iris, snowy owl, yellow birch, and now the white admirable butterfly. And Saskatchewan has wheat. Sorry, it's all I have is wheat. Saskatchewan, I'm going to get a call from Regina today for sure. All right, we'll take a break here. I don't know what else to say. News, weather, traffic coming up to you in just a matter of moments. We're going to be joined by both Edmonton and Vancouver who will join the party. But what a thrill to make a Sunday show with you. When we come back, the top stories of the week, we're going to be talking about Mark Carney yesterday at the podium. We'll hear from some of the premiers, Doug Ford, Wab Kanu, and we will get into the question of Alberta referendum, which is now very much back in the spotlight. We'll be back after this.
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2: This update from the Canadian Press. Prime Minister Mark Carney says retaliatory tariffs will hit the U.S. starting next month after Canada walked away from what he called a bad deal. The U.S. introduced new 50% tariffs on billions of dollars in Canadian exports yesterday after trade talks failed. Canada's largest private sector labor union and General Motors have agreed on tentative contracts for more than 4,600 auto workers. The deal affects GM plants in Ontario, like the Oshawa Assembly Plant, the Cami facility in Ingersoll, as well as operations in St. Catharines and Woodstock. In BC, the stubborn Pear Lake wildfire forced the province to issue more evacuation orders and alerts this weekend. The Thompson-Nicola Regional District issued an order for two properties along Highway 99 west of Cache Creek yesterday, bringing the total to 81 evacuated properties in the Bonaparte Plateau and Blue Sky Country areas. And meanwhile, stateside, a fast-growing fire has spread from the Sierra foothills toward the center of Reno, Nevada. Nearly 14,000 homes have been ordered to evacuate. From the Canadian Press, I'm Don Mitchell.
3: Hey, I'm really glad you're with us this Sunday morning. Thank you for stopping by. Time for a check of the weekend scene. Glenn Crowder has your activity report. Glenn, what's going on today?
4: Hey, good morning, Rob. Well, it's a day to enjoy all the great things in our city, what it has to offer despite the weather. I'll tell you about that in a second. There's barking going down today right downtown, plus take a trip around the world without leaving your city. But first, your 640 forecast. It's a real mixed bag today. Just a little sunshine this morning. Matter of fact, that's just north of the city, sun and cloud this morning, then clouding over around 11 o'clock. A chance of rain may be heavy this afternoon. That should start just afternoon. Highs today of only 22, a low of 18. So hopefully the rain will hold off for tonight's last outdoor picture show. That's at Christie Pitts, the last one of the summer, by the way. Where has summer gone? My goodness. Little Miss Sunshine at 6 o'clock. We only wish for that one. And then at dusk, Gentlemen for Blondes. As for your weather in Cottage Country, by the way, fall is in the air as well. How about this for your highs? Only 18 today, a low of 14. Rain as well. Rest of the week looks much better. Sun and warm will keep you posted for sure. Okay, Young and St. Clair are barking today. It's all about your dogs, all about everything for Bark App. This is designed for you, the parents, with plenty of vendors, pets for advice, and just doggone fun. It runs from noon to five. Just around the corner, so to speak, it's all about art in Yorkville with Mural Fest. They're shutting down the streets to wander and browse. You can have some fun there. No cars. Well, it's called No Energy Spaces. No cars, just pedestrians on Bel Air, Cumberland, and Yorkville Park. It's an open-air art gallery. It runs from 9:30 to 6. Well, it's all about dancing and music today for two festivals. Afro-Carib Fest, that's in Scarborough, for the ultimate celebration of African and Caribbean culture, food, and music. It's all free with the marketplace, food zone, DJs, dance competitions, and more. That runs from noon to 8. The other festival is in Burlington for Latin Festival. Rhythms, flavors, and tradition of Latin America, a real cultural showcase at Central Park from 10 to 9. There's plenty of music in the air at the Korean Festival. That's the largest in Canada, by the way. K-pop party, DJs, fashion shows, outdoor films, dancers, and incredible music shows. That's at Mel Lastman Square from 9 to 9. Filipino Fest continues at Nathan Phillips Square, by the way. In Canada, 911 ride, yep, it winds up today in Aurora. After 3 days of traveling through Cottage Country, over 200 motorcycles, by the way, from OPP, York Region, Peel Region, and civilians, they finish around noon at York Regional Police Headquarters. And by the way, this is why they're doing this. All monies raised go to families of officers and first responders who've lost their lives in the line of duty. Congratulations to everyone involved, especially Sergeant Jim Adamson, for putting this all together. And that's it for now. Have yourself a fantastic Sunday. Glenn Crowder for 640 Toronto. Now back to you, Rob.
3: 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All right, stay with us. Weekends with me, Rob Fay, continues in just a moment on 640 Toronto.

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1: Welcome back to the program. We welcome Edmonton and Vancouver into the national conversation. I've got my show producer, Ganesh, on the other side of the glass. He's got a lot of audio sitting in front of him because we've got a lot of things to get to. This is usually the segment at 6 o'clock where we talk about the week that was in Canada. And I think there is one glaring story. I don't know if you've heard about what's going on between Canada and the United States, but you'd have to be under a pretty big rock not to know what has happened over the last 72 hours. I mean, let's go back to Tuesday. There was a deal that kind of snuck out. I think it was Donald Trump that said they were close to a deal. But at the negotiating table in Washington. And yeah, it started to get to the point where we were hearing about different sectors and what the percentages would be on the tariffs. For example, when it came to auto, maybe it was going to be 25 that drops down to 15, which still isn't great for that sector. But we started to hear where dairy was lining up. If softwood lumber here in British Columbia was going to line up, what was coming out of this deal? And we all got up in arms in the media. We're kind of like, they can't accept this deal, or hopefully this doesn't happen. And, you know, that's the blessing and the curse of being in the media. Is when these things leak out, we got to talk about it, right? Like, it's kind of like the light with all those flies outside on a warm summer night. But here's the deal. At the end of the day, at the 11th hour, the deal broke. The talks broke off. And next thing you know, Dominic LeBlanc was called back to Ottawa by the prime minister of this country, Mark Carney. And everybody said, holy, you know what? Like, when Donald Trump comes out and says it's done, and Dominic LeBlanc says we're really close, and everybody on the American side says, yeah, it's T's crossed, I's dotted, and I think we're there, and then it breaks down, that is a eyebrow-raising what happened. And so yesterday, and I give a lot of respect to Mark Carney for doing this, he didn't let the media get very long in the tooth on this, got right behind the podium the day after those talks broke down, and didn't pull any punches and did it in a very dignified way. I will give Mark Carney grades for this. Is the press conference that he held yesterday in Ottawa, he didn't shy. He didn't talk around it. He let Canadians know how this went. So here is the first of a couple of clips we're going to play before we get to the audio from the premiers. This is Mark Carney saying they were under no illusions that this was going to be easy.
2: We've been pragmatic, patient, and persistent. We pursued every opportunity to reach an agreement that protects Canadian workers and their families, that strengthens our economy, and that respects Canadian sovereignty. We've been under no illusions. We recognized from the start that America has changed. Early last year in this room, I observed that the decades-long process of steadily increasing integration between our economies was over. Our government understood before many that America would transform all of its commercial relationships, that it would put a series of tariffs on its closest allies and use economic integration as a weapon.
1: Straight up, right? Like, straight to the point. And then he started to throw a couple of barbs, which, you know, Mark Carney, I will say this, is a very good public speaker, like maybe one of the best that Canada's had at the podium. And I'm not going to wax on poetically about Mark Carney. I mean, there's definitely chinks in the armor, but this specific line right at the start of the next clip that I'm going to play was kind of the tone setter for almost the rest of his time at the podium.
2: We recognize that sometimes its signature was written in pencil. We worked in that context to try to strike a fair deal on which Canadian businesses and workers could rely. Our goal has always been to get the best deal for Canadians, never a deal at any price or on any time frame. Last month, when the United States announced another round of unjustified tariffs, I gave our negotiating team a new mandate to seek a fair deal negotiated in good faith. Because I believe that people on the ground, on both sides of our border, want this relationship to work. The bonds between Canadians and Americans are long and they remain strong. A mutually beneficial trade agreement is possible, one that respects our sovereignty, one that builds on our complementary strengths, one that lowers costs for families on both sides of the border, one that creates good jobs for our workers. Canada has always worked towards these goals, even while America's attention and dedication to them have wavered.
1: Okay, so we've heard about Jameson Greer and Howard Lutnick coming in at the 11th hour. And, you know, once Lutnick came in, it was kind of like a bull in a china shop. And, you know, he said, she said, the truth is always going to be somewhere in the middle. There's no doubt about it. I'm not taking Mark Carney 100% at his word. There's obviously some perspective here on both sides of this conversation. But Mark Carney, to his word, said this is where Canadians need to buckle up.
2: We've consistently proposed long-term partnerships, while America has often pursued short-term transactions. The gap between partnership and competitor, unfortunately, has remained too wide in recent days. So last evening, I instructed our negotiators to return to Ottawa. We cannot accept what they've offered, and we will not give what they've asked.
1: Okay, so Doug Ford, who had been glaringly quiet in the previous 48 hours when this negotiation was looking like it was going to get done, there was nothing. It was crickets when Mark Carney talked to the premiers ahead of sending Dominic LeBlanc back down to Washington to get this deal finalized. Doug Ford, to his personality, was pretty straightforward when he finally did speak up, talking about Mark Carney's decision and what Ontarians need to do.
0: I'm glad he didn't sign that deal because it was a bad deal. It was a bad deal for Ontario. It was a bad deal for the auto sector, the steel sector, and manufacturing sector. And we never started this fight, but I can assure you, we're going to win this fight. We're going to be a united team Canada. We're going to use every single tool we have here in Ontario. And hopefully the rest of the premiers feel the same way.
1: Great line right at the end there. He needs every province to do what he's doing and get behind this Team Canada mantra. And Doug Ford saying to everybody in his province, it is, again, not to use the adage too often, it's time to buckle up.
0: We have to use every tool in our toolbox to make sure, as Donald Trump is trying to inflict pain on every Canadian, that we inflict pain right back until he realizes that we're his number one customer in the world. And yes, they're our number one customer. But we have to make sure that we look at every single asset that we have, no matter if it's the critical minerals or if it's a steel or if it's a nickel, anything that we have here in Ontario, everything's on the table.
1: Okay, so Doug Ford speaks for the first time that week. Wab Kanew was in the news earlier in the week because he had taken some, you know, personal barbs at Donald Trump while this negotiation was still in its 11th hour. And some here in Canada thought, you know what, we love Wab Kanew. The timing was a little bit off. But once this deal got called off, Wab Kanew back behind the podium again, and this time talking about how history might not be kind to the guy south of the border.
3: History will not be kind to Donald Trump. So we should never appease him, and we should fight back, which is what Canada is doing today. We can fight back against Donald Trump by buying from Canadian businesses, by supporting Canadian workers, and most importantly, by living up to our Canadian values.
1: Wab then goes on to talk about the fact that these tariffs are not one-sided at all.
3: The government of Manitoba is 100% behind the Prime Minister's direction to retaliate against Donald Trump's unjustified and immoral tariffs that are going to make life more expensive yet again for Americans. He's already made life more expensive with previous tariffs and his war in Iran, raising the price of gasoline for all of us. Now, we also support the idea that workers here and companies here in Manitoba and across Canada should not be the ones to bear the brunt. And so we're going to work together with the federal government to ensure that our economy stays strong.
1: All right. So buckle up, because this is what we're hearing. All the premiers are behind the prime minister, and it is go time for this country. We'll talk about it more over the course of the show, I'm sure. But we'll take a break here. When we come back, a new blood thinner that can actually help slow Alzheimer's disease. We'll get to that conversation next.
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1: Welcome back to Weekends, heard across the Chorus Radio Network. Well, there's a new study out that is suggesting that blood thinners could actually help when it comes to Alzheimer's disease. And you know what? I always find this interesting when researchers find that sometimes a newer medication can offer an advantage. I wanted to get into this because I know that there's a lot of families in this country that deal with Alzheimer's. So I wanted to welcome Brianna Kent, kind enough to join us bright and early. Brianna, welcome to the program.
2: Hi, good morning, Rob. Thank you for having me.
1: Well, I think there's a lot of families out there that deal with Alzheimer's on a whole bunch of different fronts. So anytime that there's good news that comes forward, it's a step in the right direction. Can we talk about just blood thinners and how they actually correlate with Alzheimer's?
2: Yeah, you know what we say? What's good for the heart is good for the brain. And so these treatments that are reducing blood pressure, reducing high cholesterol levels, treating diabetes, all these things that are really good for the heart, good for your whole vascular system, your circulatory system, is really good for the brain. And we find that they can help either prevent Alzheimer's disease or slow the cognitive decline or the progression to the dementia. We know with Alzheimer's disease now, which is kind of a new concept in like the way that we're conceptualizing the disease, is that we really have decades of disease development in the brain before the onset of dementia. And that might sound scary, but from a research perspective or a clinical perspective, it's a huge window of opportunity where we can actually delay the dementia if we can treat the underlying disease progression. And if you can delay the dementia long enough, you're preventing someone from ever experiencing it.
1: You talk about delaying it, and I think that just brings hope to so many families across this country because it's one of those diseases that kind of creeps up. And when it hits, I don't think you realize the magnitude of how it affects a person. When you see research like this, does it get you excited? Does it get the people around you excited that these little steps are also, you know, puzzle pieces that are working towards what we hope is an eventual cure and solution?
2: Absolutely. You know, they say that these what we call this a modifiable risk factor. So you could say high blood pressure increases your risk of dementia, but we have treatments for blood pressure. And so it's modifiable. We can reduce the risk if we treat the blood pressure. And they say that these modifiable risk factors, if treated, could reduce the prevalence of dementia in the world by 40%. That's huge. That means that so much of these cases are actually within our control. We can prevent it. And that is super exciting.
1: When you hear something like this as a person that's a professor, what does it say to you?
2: I would say that if you have high blood pressure, we know that that is not good for you in so many ways. And the benefits to reducing your risk of dementia is just one of the benefits. Now, high blood pressure probably does not cause or contribute to dementia in everybody. But there are probably some people who have high blood pressure damaging the brain enough that it's contributing to the dementia in some people. So I would say, how much would this impact dementia rates, you know, this one drug and this one symptom? I don't know. But in some people, it would be the difference between getting dementia and not. And we know there are tremendous benefits for individuals to be treating high blood pressure if they have high blood pressure.
1: I don't know if that's normal or not, where one drug that's meant for one thing actually ends up helping with something different. Is that more common than maybe we let on?
2: What's more common than you'd think is that if we were to actually look in the brain of somebody with Alzheimer's disease, it's very likely that they have other diseases or pathologies happening in their brain. And one of that can be either strokes or microstrokes. And so, you know, caused by these blood clots in the brain. So while a blood clot in the brain isn't Alzheimer's disease, a blood clot in the brain can cause brain damage, can cause cognitive deterioration, so cognitive decline that would contribute to the decline that the Alzheimer's disease is also contributing to. So it's a different pathology, but the outcome, the symptoms are very similar.
1: Brianna, before I let you go, I'd just be curious to know, we always hear about family history and we hear about testing. How does somebody go and try to get ahead of this? Like maybe there is a history in the family. Is there a way that you go and get tested? Is there a blood test? I mean, for somebody that does not have it in the family, I'd be really curious to know how you can try to get ahead of this so that you don't have these problems down the road.
2: So right now there isn't. We don't have a test. In some individuals, you can do genetic testing. So if you have a really strong family history, like half of your family members, when they get old, are developing dementia, you could go and see a genetic counselor and get genetic testing to see if you carried what we would call a causal gene. So a gene that if you carry that variant, you actually get Alzheimer's. But the other genetic factors are just risk factors. So they increase your risk, but they don't tell you if you're going to get it. So no, right now we do not have a way to say you will get dementia in the vast majority of individuals, except for the very small, small subset who may carry these causal genes. So to get ahead of it would just be looking at these modifiable risk factors. And like I said, you know, what's good for your heart is good for your brain. So physical exercise, reducing or not smoking, reducing alcohol consumption, treating diabetes, treating high blood pressure, treating high cholesterol, is keeping your mind engaged. So we find the more education you have or cognitively stimulating careers or activities can actually are associated with a reduced risk. So keeping your brain active, staying socially engaged, social isolation is actually a risk factor. So staying socially engaged, seeing family, seeing friends, joining a club, all these things that keep you engaged as an older adult can help reduce your risk. Hearing loss. So if you are struggling with hearing, you know, we don't know for sure, but maybe getting a hearing aid and making sure that you're able to hear people's conversations around you might help. So all of these things that we would consider modifiable risk factors are things that you can do to get ahead of dementia.
1: I'm glad I asked the question. Brianne, thank you for the conversation. I know that we started talking about something very finite when it comes to the blood thinners, but I think this is such a great update for us just to know some of the signs, some of the signals, and some of the progress that's being made. So thank you for the time today.
2: Thanks very much, Rob.
1: Once again, Dr. Brianna Kent, she's an assistant professor in the Department of Psychology at SFU and a Tier 2 Canada Research Chair in Translational Neuroscience and Dementia. It's great to hear the progress that they're making. Got a couple of emails into the inbox while we were having that interview. Everybody talking this morning still about Mark Carney and about Canada. Of course, the segment before we welcomed the doctor onto this program, we played a lot of audio. We got into Mark Carney and his thoughts on how the negotiations south of the border broke down. We heard from Doug Ford. We heard from Manitoba Premier Wab Kanu. And I want to make sure that we get to you in this as well, because if you take the time to write, I would love to at least have the opportunity to respond. This one says, Rob, Canada, as you mentioned, did not ask for this fight, but we won't back down from protecting our workers. The situation's going to be difficult, but now is the time for Canadians to support these businesses and choose Canadian every chance we can. We need to show that Canada can stand up for itself. This one says, we got it wrong. The government needs to admit that these negotiations did not go well and not make excuses. Canada are worried about their jobs. Standing up for Canada matters, but good negotiations also require, also require a clear plan and real results. Canadians deserve to know what went wrong and not just Mark Carney covering his tracks. He was brought in to do this job and has failed to this point. Yeah, so very, I don't want to say very polarizing. I put a poll on my social media at Rob Fay yesterday saying, you know, what do you think? Should we get in for a fight or did we make a mistake here? And 81% of more than 800 votes said that, yeah, we're ready for a fight. So I have said this almost every show. I could almost just press a button and play it, you know, be it last week or 2 weeks ago or a month ago. What is your pain tolerance level for these, you know, tariff wars and trade wars with the United States? Because this is a new level, and Donald Trump has finally responded saying, listen, we gave Canada the opportunity to get a deal done. They didn't take it. And Mark Carney on the flip side said, well, the deal that you presented wasn't good. And little details seeping out. And again, devil's in the details. Truth's probably somewhere in the middle. Of the many asks of the Americans at the 11th hour included our languages, both, you know, French and English, which is a non-starter. And then not being able to deal with certain countries around the world. I think I know which countries he's referring to. But again, maybe we'll never know. But again, hit me up, rob.fay@chorusent.com. All right, a break here. When we come back, how should you really be using your sunscreen? We're going to talk with an associate professor of medicine to break down why many of us might be doing it wrong. I'm Rob Fay. This is Weekends heard across the Coors Radio Network.
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1: Welcome back to the program. Well, it's been one of the hotter months in the, in recent memory. I can't remember how many times I've gone to the beach and have just been sweating within 5-10 minutes of getting there. I guess I'm very lucky to be able to even go to the beach. But one of the big questions is, how are people using their sunscreen, and are they using the right sunscreen? Ivan Litvinov is an associate professor of medicine and within the dermatology division at McGill University. Ivan, welcome to the program. Sorry for my poor English this morning.
2: Good morning, Rob. It's a pleasure to be here. Thank you.
1: Well, let's start with the quote-unquote sunscreen paradox. What does that term mean, and why do people who use sunscreen sometimes still end up with burns and sun damage?
2: Yeah, no, you're absolutely right. This is a key issue that we're discussing. Unfortunately, we have documented time and again that there is this paradoxical relationship where people using sunscreen, not as a measure of sun protection, but really as a permission to tan and burn. So we're consistently documenting that it's actually people who are using sunscreen, who report using sunscreen, are the ones who end up tanning more, burning more, and actually developing more skin cancer. Not because of the sunscreen, not because of some properties of this product, but because they often underapply it, or they apply just a thin layer in the morning, and they falsely feel protected all day, and they end up burning and tanning. So that's the paradox.
1: Okay, so I'm one of the guys that puts it on in the morning and assumes that I'm protected all day. So what am I and many of us getting wrong about how sunscreen actually works?
2: Yeah, so think about sun protection as being a complex issue, saying as road safety. So imagine if road safety, the only thing we talked about was seatbelt, seatbelt, seatbelt. You know, get your seatbelt, get your sunscreen on, get your seatbelt on. So you got your seatbelt, but you're drunk, you're speeding, you're on the phone, cell phone, talking at the same time as you're driving. Are you safe? Absolutely not. The same thing here. Sunscreen is just one of the components of multi-protection approach to sun exposure. So we want people to get out and enjoy the outdoors. You know, our summers are very, very short. That's very important. It's just very important to do so without getting a burn or a tan, you know, celebrating natural skin color. So in that sense, the key is really to invest in those rush guards, wide brim tilly hats, you know, eyewear, and cover as much as possible with clothing, and then put sunscreen on areas that cannot be covered by clothing, which is usually face and hands, etc., but not over rely on sunscreen as the only measure of sun protection.
1: Ivan, I know that the standard is always SPF 30, and I don't know if always that's going to be enough, but there's a couple of other terms I want to get into, quote-unquote broad spectrum and water resistant. I think those are two things that Canadians should be looking for as well, no?
2: Yeah, and I would throw into this mineral versus organic. That's always a big discussion too, but you're right. So let's unpack those. So SPF is really just a factor discussing protection against UVB. There's UVA rays and UVB. So when we talk about UVB, it's SPF. And now we recommend 50 plus. You know, it's, we shouldn't really label sunscreen as 60, 70, 80, 90, because, you know, basically the efficacy of sun protection reaches 98% by the time you're 50 plus. So going to 100 gets you from 98% to like 98.9%. So really just SPF 50 plus. Broad spectrum means that the sunscreen is working against UVB and UVA rays. So that's very important. So like, for instance, tanning equipment, like UV beds, tanning beds are mostly UVA, you know, versus outside nature is UVB, but you need protection against both. So when you use broad spectrum sunscreen and something potentially endorsed by the Canadian Dermatology Association, you know, you're using the right product. It will protect you from both harmful ways, UVA and UVB. And then we can talk about mineral versus organic, you know, and there are some controversies around organic sunscreens. So if you are concerned about that, that it may be useful to just rely on mineral sunscreens. For my kids, it's recommended to use mineral sunscreens over organic sunscreens. So, yeah, I think those are important features to consider in a sunscreen when you're purchasing one.
1: Ivan Litvinov is an associate professor of medicine within its dermatology division at McGill University, joining us here on Weekends, heard across the Chorus Radio Network. Okay, the other question that I always debate is how much, and I'm talking about the physical dollop of sunscreen that I put into my hands before I rub it together and start to apply it. Health Canada says, I think it's what, 35, 40 milliliters, but for us driving around right now that don't have a measurement tool, how much are we putting on our body?
2: Yeah, so clearly not enough at this point. That's what we know from the evidence. In fact, melanoma incidence is increasing dramatically. The melanoma increased by 17% in just 1 year from 2023 to 2024, as reported by Melanoma Canada. So more is better. We are always usually going to underapply sunscreen. And especially like one term you've mentioned is water resistant. So if you are doing, bathing exercises, you are in a beach, et cetera, then you really want to focus on reapplying every 2-3 hours, even if it is a water resistant sunscreen, and immediately after bathing, if it's not a water resistant sunscreen. So, usually think about sort of a teaspoon for the face, ears and neck, and don't forget the ears. A lot of people apply it on the face, don't put it thoroughly on behind the ears. And this is where we see a lot of skin cancers. And then you probably, if you're really just relying only on a sunscreen, then you're really looking at about 25, 30 grams. So a full ounce, if you want to cover the whole body. But that's not very reasonable. And, practicability of that, applicability of it is going to be low. We run into then issues of men feeling, and not being men by having to put creams, etc. So I want to emphasize again, sun protective clothing. There are so many of those stylish rush guards. You see bikers wearing them. You see people doing sports wearing them. They breathe. They allow you to feel very comfortable, even in a very, very hot weather. So go ahead and get them, for yourself, for your kids. And it's important to model that behavior for your kids, for your community, for your neighbors and friends. It's not just a personal responsibility. It's sort of a community responsibility.
1: Is there a difference between spray application and the cream application? Like the cream, I feel like I can physically see it. In the spray, if I get glistened, I know I've covered it. But is there one that's better than the other?
2: Yeah, no, you're exactly right. I mean, both will work if you are very diligent about applying it. Unfortunately, with the spray, people kind of spray and then they look like a deck chair, when they burn, if you know what I mean, right? The areas that are sort of sprayed are protected, and then, they literally look like a deck chair with the burns. So, the key thing is you do this experiment every day during the summer. And the solution is simple. Don't get a tan. If you are coming back from vacation and people are like, oh, man, you've tanned. Well, then you've done something wrong. Your skin was damaged. So, come back from vacation or come back from your weekend and people should be saying, hey, you've been working all day. You look very pale. You look, your skin looks natural color. I think that's the way to go. There's no such thing as a healthy tan. There's no tan worth dying for. And I want to highlight that UV radiation, sun exposure, is listed as a carcinogen in the same category as asbestos, benzene, and tobacco. It's a class 1 carcinogen. There's no safe exposure. So we all want to be aging gracefully. We all want to be living into our 90s. So enjoy the outdoors. Don't get a tan. Don't get a burn.
1: So I guess, Ivan, you must hate the Hawaiian Tropics Tan Accelerating Oil. I guess that's just like poison.
2: Well, let's be fair. We have a free society, right? We still allow people to purchase tobacco, other products that we do recognize as unhealthy. We do have free choice. I certainly don't want to take away people's, free choice of what to do. But, if you really want a tan, just ask yourself, why do you want it? There's alternatives to get a spray tan without actually damaging your skin. And, just think, people think, okay, skin cancer is not going to happen to me. So, and think about back in the days, it was not only Hawaiian tanning oil, it was reflectors. It was so much more, right?
1: Right. Yeah.
2: People were doing the culture is changing. We hope to continue changing. Unfortunately, the skin cancer is tracking in the wrong direction and people don't think they're going to get it. But 1 in 4 Canadians will get skin cancer. But think about just unsightly, blotches and wrinkles and poikiloderma, like this leathery burnt skin that people get as they age. Those things are guaranteed. Those things are actually immediate even for our teenagers and adolescents. So think about that. How much, and then, you know, we end up spending so much money on cosmetic medicine. We're spending so much money trying to put fillers and Botox to reverse some of those trends, to look more youthful. And really, the solution is not to allow the damage to take place in the first time, you know, in the first place. So if you really want to tan, please get a spray tan. There could be an occasion where this would be necessary. But otherwise, think about yourself in your, you know, even 30s and 40s and 50s and how your skin will look, and focus on sun protection.
1: Ivan, you were supposed to be on the show with me yesterday, but when the news broke, I had to juggle some things. You were so kind and just said, you know what, call me tomorrow. And thank you, because this conversation was definitely worth the wait. And I hope we talk again soon.
2: Thank you so much. No, yesterday was a very important day for all of us in Canada. I completely understand. I'm happy that we're talking about it today. I'm not sure if the message would have registered yesterday with our listeners in light of everything going on.
1: I think so. I think you nailed it. Thank you for the time today, Ivan.
2: Thank you, Rob. It's always a pleasure to talk to you.
1: You as well. Ivan Litvinoff, Associate Professor of Medicine in the Dermatology Division out at McGill, taking us to the break. Hey, I got a question for you. Do you know what your Uber score is? Well, Uber says Canada is one of the highest around the world. Laura Miller is the director and head of public policy and communications, standing by. She's going to let you know why that score matters and which pro sports league actually questions their drafted players about what their Uber score is. We'll talk to her next.
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1: Well, I wanted to get into this because I utilize Uber all the time, and they are saying that Canadians are becoming more polite when it comes to the rides. The company's latest data showing that the national average rider rating reached a record 4.90 out of 5 last year, with some of the smaller cities generally ranking higher than the major cities. But what affects a rider score, and what can passengers do to improve it? Joining us now is Laura Miller. She's the director and the head of public policy and communications for Canada at Uber. Laura, thank you for being with us.
16: Thanks for having me.
1: Well, the average rider rating went up every year between 2020 and 2025 to the number, which I think is pretty impressive, 4.90. And more than half of regular riders, 51%, received a perfect rating. Canadians are doing it well, aren't they?
16: They really are. And I think especially at a time when it feels like we're becoming less patient with each other, the data says otherwise. So Canadian rider ratings have improved every year since 2020. And as you mentioned, in BC, Kelowna is one of Canada's highest rated cities, fourth in the nation at 4.95. Well, Vancouver is at 4.89. So there's a little bit of British Columbia rivalry, but 0.6 of a star isn't exactly a crisis of Vancouver manners.
1: I want to talk about smaller city versus big city. Is there something to that? I mean, you see all the data. What's the reason that the smaller guys get it right?
16: Yeah, you know, it's a great question. Obviously, I'm quite fortunate to travel across this beautiful country of ours. And I think it just has to do with when you're in larger cities, perhaps like you're moving a little bit faster, you're a little bit behind schedule. Maybe you're not having the same kind of interactions that you might have in a smaller city where, you know, things might be a little bit easier to get from point A to point B. But I will say that it's the same issues across the board, coast to coast, when it comes to what affects your ratings. And ultimately, it's being respectful to the driver, not leaving the Uber a mess, and not slamming the door. And those things, I mean, they sound very simple, but they're important in terms of how the driver perceives you and rates you in the car.
1: Okay, I do have to ask this. Do they rate you before they see their tip? Like, when do they see the tip? Because I always wonder, if I don't give this person a significant tip, like say 15 or 18 or 20%, then in turn it's going to affect my rating. Do those go hand in hand, or are they two separate things?
16: Well, Rob, I'm thrilled to hear that you're generous with your tipping. I'm also a generous tipper. But no, the system is designed to keep those things separate. So a driver has to rate the rider before they can accept another trip and before they see any tip notification. And once they submit that rating, they can't change it. So whether you tip or how much you tip can't actually influence a rating that's already been submitted. But I recommend, you know, tipping to be reflective of the service, like you would in any industry.
1: So how much do problems like passengers being late or leaving garbage behind, slamming the doors, as you mentioned, how can that affect a rider's rating? Like, do they give you the 1? Do they give you 4 out of 5? Like, how do drivers grade a passenger?
16: Right. So, you know, if a driver has not had a great experience with the rider and they do try to provide a lower rating, they are asked for a reason. They can't just give a 1-star, 2-star without a reason. And so, again, like the top reasons why a driver might give a rider a low rating is because they were rude, because they left a mess in the car, maybe they spilled a tea, or they slammed the door. So I think it's just, you know, common courtesy, treat people how you would want to be treated, and be polite in the vehicle.
1: Is there a place, and it doesn't even have to be in Canada, is there a place where Uber looks and says, boy, that's a low score? Like, I would always assume like maybe a place like New York City would be trending lower than everybody else just because of the organized chaos that city presents on the roads.
16: That's a really interesting question. My remit is in Canada, so I can just really just talk about the Canadian experience. And okay. I think, you know, the thing that we do know is that it's becoming a bit of a character reference. How do you treat people when you're late, stressed, or coming home from a night out? And, you know, it's become a bit of a social calling card. So, you know, people now put it on their dating profiles on apps. And, you know, apparently in a recent NHL combine, one of the teams was asking prospects what their rating was. So I think it's becoming a bit of a calling card. So I have to ask, Rob, what's your rating?
1: I don't even know, man. You know what? I'll do that while you answer my next question here, because I'm very curious about that a hockey team would actually say, what's your Uber rating, which is genius, because then you get to see what kind of a player that you're inheriting. I never even would have thought of that.
16: You learn a lot, and it's one of my favorite, you know, party tricks when I'm out and people ask what I do, and I say that I'm lucky to work at Uber, and we start talking about this. So, you know, your rating is based over your last 500 trips. So I can share that I'm at a 4.94, which is not bad for Toronto, let me tell you, at over 1,531 trips. You know, I took my first trip back in 2013, which is incredible. But you can see all of this in your app. You just need to open your account, go to settings, go to privacy, and then click on see a summary. And you can see your total number of trips. You can also see the number of Uber Eats orders, which is always kind of fun. But you can also see like how many trips you have at a 5, 4, 3, 2, and 1 star rating.
1: I am currently at a 4.89.
16: 4.89. So you're,
1: I think that's pretty fair.
16: Right on the Vancouver. Yeah, you're right on the Vancouver average. But, you know, I will tell you that when I started to work at Uber, my rating was not so high. And so, you know, there are, you know, tips and tricks, I think, in terms of just being polite to the driver. I'm not leaving a mess in the car, not slamming the door, putting on your seatbelt. I mean, this is a big thing for drivers because they don't want to get into conflict with their riders, and it's the law. So always put on your seatbelt, you know, ask them how they're doing. And then generally speaking, if I get out of the vehicle and I think it's a 5-star trip, I will tell the driver, thank you so much. I thought this was a 5-star trip, just so they get a signal from me.
1: You know what? I had an Uber driver literally last month, and he said, what kind of music do you want to listen to? And I thought that was such a nice little caveat. And then, you know, me tongue in my cheek, I'm like, oh, I want wrestling themes, you know, themes that the wrestlers can. And for 20 minutes from Pitt Meadows to New Westminster, British Columbia, he played nothing but WWE music themes. And I was the happiest kid getting out of the car, and the highest tip I think I could have given him, I did. And shows what a nerd I am. But that little thing that he asked made such a big difference in my trip, and I never forgot it.
16: Yeah, it doesn't make a big difference. And it's a good reminder, Rob, that, you know, this is a community. So riders rate drivers rate riders. And I think at the end of the day, we want to make sure that

0: Hogan, Rowdy Roddy Piper stuff, that is right in my wheelhouse. I actually helped start a pro wrestling company in Vancouver. I stepped away a couple of years ago. They're still going. Nation Extreme Wrestling. So shout out to those guys in Vancouver doing a great job. But I just always have had a connection to it. All right, we'll take a break here for the big news of the day. On the other side of the break, your news, your weather, your traffic still to come. When you and I get back together, let's get some fresh audio. Mark Carney, Doug Ford, Wob Canoe, all at the podium. We'll talk about the Canada-U.S. negotiations next.
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15: From the National Newsroom of the Canadian Press, I'm Dom Mitchell. There's generally been support from political circles, business, and industry for Prime Minister Mark Carney's decision to suspend trade talks.

0: with the United States. Canadian counter levies against the U.S. will soon target sectors such as steel, dairy, appliances, agriculture equipment, pulp and paper, and electronics. Ontario Premier Doug Ford reaffirmed his support for Carney and urged his counterparts across the country to stick together in a tariff-for-tariff, dollar-for-dollar fight. However, Alberta Premier Daniel Smith is noting that retaliatory measures could mean Canadian farmers have to pay more for the equipment they need to produce food.
1: Emotionally, it feels good to retaliate. I get that. But let's remember what happens when we retaliate. When retaliation happens, it means that everybody who is buying products from the United States are now going to face upwards of 50%, upwards to 50% tariffs. And they're talking about that being on steel, on dairy, on appliances, on agriculture equipment. That one worries me a lot.
0: U.S. President Donald Trump introduced new 50% tariffs on billions of dollars in Canadian exports yesterday after recent trade talks failed Friday night. More evacuation orders and alerts were issued in BC South due to the stubborn Pear Lake wildfire. The Squamish-Lillooet Regional District says it updated evacuation orders and alerts, now covering more than 100 properties in the Pavilion and Marble Lake areas. The Pear Lake wildfire has grown to more than 1,600 square kilometers, and the entire province remains under a state of emergency due to wildfires. In Nevada, a wildfire is quickly approaching Reno, forcing thousands to evacuate their neighborhoods. Nearly 14,000 homes have been ordered to evacuate as the Hawk Fire grew to more than 4,200 hectares, forcing Governor Joe Lombardo to declare a state of emergency in Nevada's most populous county. Overseas, police have arrested 72 people suspected of starting forest fires in central and west Indonesia. Indonesia has been battling fires driven by an intensifying El Nino pattern and a prolonged dry season. And finally, Canada's big banks are expected to deliver another strong performance when they report third quarter earnings this week, but money managers and analysts are wary that any missteps could mean volatility for their high-flying shares. First Avenue Investment Counsel Chief Investment Officer Brian Madden says the big banks have been navigating a weaker economic landscape exceptionally well so far, which has upped the ante for them to impress Bay Street with their financial results.
2: Biggest risk, at a juncture like this isn't so much what the actual results are, because they're going to be good and they're going to be record-breaking, but it could be has the bar been set too high.
0: Big Canadian banks have seen their stock prices rise between 20 and 35% year to date. This is the Canadian Press. In sports and Major League Baseball, the Toronto Blue Jays will be seeking a second win in a row when they face the Yankees in the third and final game of their weekend series in New York. The Jays are a game and a half behind the Texas Rangers and Cleveland Guardians for the final AL wildcard berth. Toronto will send right-hander Jose Soriano to the mound, and the Yankees will counter with lefty Carlos Rodon. One game in the CFL today, the BC Lions hosting the Saskatchewan Roughriders. The Leos are seeking to level their record at 500 when they host the defending Grey Cup champions. The 4-5 Lions are 2 points behind the third-place Winnipeg Blue Bombers, while the 6-3 Riders trail the West Division-leading Edmonton Elks by 4 points. And the Toronto Tempo continue a two-game stint in Vancouver and will be looking to go 2-0 when they host the Las Vegas Aces in WNBA action today. The Tempo halted a 12-game losing streak on Friday at Rogers Arena with an 82-79 comeback win over the Portland Fire in their cross-Canada series. From the Canadian Press, I'm Don Mitchell.
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9: Welcome to The Real Money Show, the number 18778-SILVER, the website guildhallwealth.com. My name is Jeremy Wiseman. I'm joined by Jerry Caraya. And today we have some discussions about the Treasury, what's going on at the Treasury. We have Venezuela's gold, what's happening with Venezuela's gold. We're also talking about central banks and gold, a topic we've often discussed on the show. However, we want to talk about who's got the most, who's got the least, and why. And let's start off the show, Jerry, with the TSX versus gold versus inflation. Who has won the game over the last 25 years? So if you want to get into the gold and silver market, if what we discussed today on the show you find compelling and reasons to want to hold gold and silver, we always believe here at Guildhall to own the actual asset, because owning an asset means you're not getting a promise of something. You actually already own it. It's not the promise of something. It's ownership of that thing. Mm-hmm.
10: So important.
9: It's very important.
10: It's all we do.
9: There's no counterparty risk when it comes to actual ownership of physical gold and silver. You can hold it privately. That means store it where you want. You could hold it privately in a vault where you know where it is.
10: You know where it is.
9: But it's got pure, it's got security, it's got insurance, you have the ability to liquidate on a phone call, you have the ability to go and audit your holdings, and you can always take delivery of your assets. The key is that you're protecting those assets and improving your liquidity. And then as well at Guildhall, we also help clients to own physical gold and silver in a registered account. So, you know, usually when you're talking about holding gold and silver, it's often in an investment form. It's ETFs or pool accounts or funds. And all of those vehicle options, you don't actually get the ownership. There are some that can give you the promise of ownership. Again, a promise of it if you meet certain criteria. Oh, if your account's big enough, we'll allow you to take delivery. But you never get those serial numbers out the gate. You never actually see that you own that inventory out mm-hmm. the gate. And when you don't see that you actually have ownership, you don't. You have a promise. Mm-hmm. And if you're going to hold insurance, let's say you've got car insurance, life insurance, home insurance, you don't go out and buy a stock that's a promise of the stock rising.
10: No, come on.
9: You actually need the insurance policy itself.
10: That's right. I was actually going over this conversation with someone talking about the 9 storage requirements, what Guildhall fashioned its service around. Legendary Jim Sinclair, who passed away at the age of, 93 a few years back, he came up with the document, the 9 storage requirements. Obviously, you feel more comfortable of having the gold maybe in your backyard. Dig a hole in the wall.
9: It's not a problem. I don't have a problem with that.
10: That's fine. And never scoff at that idea. You want to have some in your possession. But when you think about insurance, liquidity, the 9 storage requirements, you know, avoid the pool. Make sure it's physical. Make sure you have a provider that has internal, external auditing. You can go visit it yourself. We can ensure you can arrange that visit, pick up anytime. These 9 storage requirements are a must, and we will always provide these 9. Not 8 of the 9, not 7 out of the 9. You're going to get 9 out of the 9, because when you're investing and when you're holding real wealth and wealth as insurance in precious metals, you cannot compromise on any of these 9. So with Guildhall, you're only going to get the best.
9: The number 18778-SILVER and the website guildhallwealth.com. Let's jump into some of our discussions that we've been discussing at the office this week.
10: Oh, Canada.
9: I'm really excited to talk about the moves at the Treasury. I think that's going to be a big one.
10: A lot of them this week.
9: But first, you know, and we're going to talk about Venezuela. And something that you've mentioned about Venezuela in the past, Jerry, is that there was a point at time when their stock market was going through the absolute roof, but it was not indicative of the real wealth scenario.
10: That's correct.
9: Can you remind us all of that situation in the past? Because we have another developing situation right here in Canada that's actually somewhat similar.
10: It's such an important story, remembering Venezuela being the richest country in the Southern Hemisphere. And we're talking about a time, and this is in 2018, almost like yesterday, right? During Venezuela's hyperinflation, the Caracas Stock Exchange, Jeremy, the IBX index, surged dramatically. In 2018, it reportedly gained a whopping 200,000% in local currency terms. People thought they were rich. They made these amazing stock moves. Great, they were ready to cash out. However, when they adjusted the inflation for real returns, when they wanted to cash out, you know, when you need that liquidity, when everyone tries to head to the door at the same time, you better be able to get out. But the returns were actually negative due to the depreciation, the inflation, the loss of purchasing power of their dollars, the bolivar. And the message is to ensure that you're valuing your wealth, not in these fiat paper promise currencies, but real world ounces.
9: Okay, so here's a challenge though. I would imagine if you were living in Venezuela at the time, you would have had a very clear understanding that the gains in the stock market were not helping your situation, right? It would have been obvious that the Venezuelan bolivar was going down in value. You knew that the stock market gains were not helping you with that situation.
10: You needed more bolivars.
9: Okay? So it was overt. But there are situations where it's covert, and that's what we want to talk about. So you came to me this morning with a discovery. Talk to us about that discovery so we can help our Canadian friends understand what they're really up against when it comes to inflation.
10: I think this is so important, especially here at home. When we see headlines like the TSX, the Toronto Stock Exchange, is at record highs. But is at record highs because the Canadian dollar is at record low. Since 1915, the Canadian dollar has lost over 95% of its purchasing power. And when you devalue your currency, like in the case in the Venezuelan situation, the price of everything rises, including the stock prices. It has nothing to do with the growth, but because there is no economic growth that we're seeing. It is all inflation. So the Canadian system, when we look at the Canadian money supply, this is where we look at the M2 money supply. Now, what is the M2 money supply? It's money printed by the government. In 2020, the Bank of Canada just went to town for COVID relief and other things like that, for CERB relief. The M2 is essentially broad pool of spendable money in the economy. Money for you, savings deposits, checking deposits, highly liquid forms of cash currency. And as we see, there is a chart that goes back 25 years measuring the increase of Canadian M2 money supply, according to Stats Canada. As we can see on this chart, in the past 25 years, the M2 money supply in Canada went up 500%. And what is also interesting, during the same time, the TSX is up 400% during the same time. So this draws a distinct, very obvious correlation over the past 25 years that this is a result of the money being printed, not really on the back of maybe productivity or anything being done in the manufacturing here in Canada. It's primarily a bubble, Jeremy. This could be deemed a bubble.
9: So the takeaway here is that just on the average on the TSX, that the assumption is that you've done well, you've improved your wealth position, you've increased your standing, you're in the positive, plus.
10: Looks green when you log in.
9: It looks fantastic.
10: You're feeling great.
9: But when you match it against the growth in the money supply and the loss of the purchasing power of the dollar, you've gone nowhere.
10: Do you feel
9: all it? You've done is actually tread water. And to your point, Jerry, as you just said, it's don't tell me what's on the screen.
10: Yeah.
9: tell me how you feel when you're driving your car.
10: Oh, where is it?
9: And going out for dinners and going to, I don't know if people go to the movies anymore, but, good for
10: it's
9: you.
10: Fun.
9: but you get the drift. So we plugged into ChatGPT. How has gold performed against the TSX, over the last 25 years? Now, is it a fair comparison? The bull market started in 2001. I digress. Gold, $10,000 into the TSX, would have become just under 85,000. And the same into gold, $10,000 into gold, you would have made 161,000. So if you put 100,000 into the TSX 25 years ago, it's worth about 850,000. And if you put the same amount of money into gold, it'd be worth 1.62 million. The TSX is up on average annualized return 8.9%, and gold's at 11.9%. It is hands down. You understand the math. Gold has outperformed the money supply. That's it. That's your takeaway for the show. Bye, yeah. Guys.
10: Seriously,
9: you want to beat inflation. You want to keep ahead of the money supply. You want to have an asset that is finite that will go up against it. Mm-hmm. And over the years, you know, gold has its ups and downs, of course. So does the TSX. But on whole, gold has performed better. And by the way, so has silver. Not quite as much as gold, but hey, silver's got a lot of catching up to do.
10: Absolutely.
9: We can discuss in future segments here on the show. So you want to stay on
10: that? Yeah, please. Just to close that off on the TSX. So that would be about 8% per year.
9: 8.9%
10: per year with the TSX, barring inflation. When we include inflation, mind you, this is going back 25 years. So let's go back into the 70s, where according to the Bank of Canada Museum, that the average rate of inflation was 8% throughout the decade, as high as 12.4%. But as Canadians today, we're told that the inflation rate, CPI, is only 2. So don't worry, guys. You're not losing purchasing power. The math doesn't lie. When you value your wealth in ounces, you have moves. He who has the gold makes the rules. You can convert those ounces into any major currency. But if you sell out of the TSX, you're back into the loony.
9: He who has the gold makes the rules. In the next segment, we'll talk about who's got the most.
10: Oof.
9: The number, 1-877-8-SILVER, the website, guildhallwealth.com. 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
9: Welcome back to The Real Money Show, the number 18778-SILVER, the website guildhallwealth.com. In the last segment, we were just discussing that, you know, look, when you add up all of the cash that's been created, the M2 money supply, it has matched dollar for dollar the TSX, which is a very interesting way to look at things and understand just real world value. And when you look at that compared to owning an actual asset like physical gold or physical silver, you can see that gold has actually outpaced the devaluing of the currency through printing.
10: Right.
9: And so while we are not financial advisors, we see the benefit of holding an actual asset, not an investment, but just holding an asset like physical gold as a way to hedge against devaluing currencies. And it's not just the Canadian currency. It's been every currency around the world. This isn't just a phenomenon in Canada. It's a phenomenon everywhere. You see now that central banks have been acquiring gold, and let's get into who owns the most. As we said, he who owns the gold makes the rules, and there are those with a lot more gold than others. You yourself should be one of those people who own physical gold, physical silver, as a way to hedge against devaluing currencies, as a way to have a say in the future, right? And not get caught, caught on promises. Promises, is comfort to a fool.
10: Yeah.
9: What, you know?
10: Exactly.
9: What do you have? Mm-hmm. What do you have? What do you have to sell me?
10: Exactly.
9: Right. Oh, I got a promise of a certificate that I once
10: Where
9: had.
10: Is it?
9: No, that's a promise.
10: Yeah.
9: Right.
10: Need it now.
9: I actually had a client once show me a whole bunch of stock certificates that his granddad had during the Great Depression that were all worthless.
10: Right.
9: Even it's just paper.
10: Was the quote from Rick Santelli from CNBC said, if you trade in paper, the notion of any of many who trade gold, if the financial world comes to an end, they're going to have the gold. But if you're playing ETFs, if you're playing funds, if you're playing certificates, you're going to have a piece of paper at the end of it, says Rick Santelli. And this is the reason why the conversation of gold, and we talked about last week, gold taking over treasuries as far as the world's reserve holdings of assets, gold overtaking treasuries for liquidity, for relevancy going forward. The future is very precious for these central banks. And if you look at the World Gold Council's takeaway, one of the most influential and critical reports that they reported in the past 6 years, according to Vince Lancey, the report suggests that simple holding of gold, you don't need to hold a fund of commodities. Gold does the job itself. And don't think of gold just as another commodity. And he mentions that the reasons: gold allocation improves portfolio returns, it reduces the volatility, limited drawdowns, and increased in your confidence in diversification during equity market drawdowns. So why wouldn't you want to have the most liquid asset class in the world? Like Venezuela, they want their gold back. They want their gold back from England. They didn't get it. The U.S. got it, though.
9: Well, also, I was having a discussion with a client yesterday about this. The idea that, you know, oftentimes we have a lot of strategy with our portfolios. And, you know, over the years, we've seen that, a big part of the strategy is life. Life just happens.
10: Yes.
9: Things come up.
10: Curveballs.
9: You need money for something or other. And once you have held gold for a certain amount of time, you know, enough time that you've overcome the cost of doing business, you started to take advantage of the, of, you know, that it's outpacing the inflation, et cetera. You know, you have an asset that's up 100, 200, 300, 400%. You know, if you need the money, you need the money.
10: And if you're about to retire, go enjoy your life. Go build that man cave in the backyard. I had a guy that wanted to build it. Well, he was up 360%. Go enjoy it.
9: Exactly. So, like, it's nice that if life happens as a strategy of requiring the funds and you just happen to have this asset and it's in a great position, which just happens naturally over time, then it's nice to have. You know, we can all say, oh, I wish I would have sold it at a higher price, but it's done very well for me and I can feel confident about selling some right here. You know, it's like anybody who sells real estate, Jerry, they all think, oh, I wish I could have got, you know, oh, if I just put it up, listed it earlier, I would have got this much for it. But you know what? Here comes the rationalization, of course. But you know what? I did well. And that's the more important part. Not that you were perfect in how you picked it. There's no perfection. It's an art, not a science.
10: Right.
9: You know, if you want science, great. Become a technical trader. Play the game. You're going to have more losses than wins, or you'll have lots of wins, lots of losses, and you'll realize it's all an art, not a science.
10: Right.
9: So, you know, take the wins.
10: Exactly. This and is gold, the peace of mind.
9: And gold's been winning.
10: Yes.
9: And gold's been winning against the TSX, as we mentioned in the last segment. And gold has been winning for the central banks that have been acquiring it over the last decade plus. So that brings us back to the article, Jerry. Tell us, what's this article? And I want to get right to the answer. Who owns the most and who owns the least?
10: So this was a visual from Visual Capitalist, of course, who drew up the gold's share of central bank reserves. Number one is the U.S. eating up the gold reserves for the world, standing at 82% of central bank reserves, and Germany as well. China's up there. And the big highlight at the bottom for Vince Lancey in his summary on this, Canada is one of the world's largest gold producers, yet its central bank has no gold reserves. So as you go and progress to the tail end of the article, look at Canada at the bottom of the chart. How sad is that? You got South Korea above us at 104 tons.
9: Tether.
10: And they just acquired that last week, I think, South Korea, 2 weeks
9: no,
10: ago.
9: No. They got back into the game.
10: They got back in after so many years. Tether's up there above Canada, of course, and Canada has zero tons. And the summary, Canada stands out with zero gold reserves. If I could just grab this article here. Canada sits at the bottom of the ranking with no official gold holdings. Actually, their number one export is gold.
9: However, Jerry, if I may, I'll set you up a little bit.
10: Please do.
9: But they have a very, very good reason for not following the herd, right? Not following China and the U.S. and South Korea and all those Eastern European countries and France and all of them. They have a solid reason for not following the crowd.
10: Please tell us about this rogue.
9: You tell us.
10: Well, I have this statistic right here, in fact. Canada Canada's decision to eliminate its gold holdings was decades in the making after the collapse of Bretton Woods in the 1971. Mind you, that was actually an anniversary this week on the 16th. It's been 55 years since the end of Bretton Woods, by the way. So gradually, we shifted its reserves towards foreign government bonds and other financial assets, selling more than 90% of its gold holdings during the decade of the 70s. And they decided this, to divest its gold holdings. And according to Canada's Department of Finance, high-quality fixed-income securities were considered better suited to the country's reserve management objectives because they were more liquid, generated interest income, and reduced volatility compared with gold. Interest income. What is the interest income that you're receiving, Canada? Is it above the real-world inflation of 10, maybe 13%? We don't know, but you're the pro. Canada's Department of Finance, you're the professionals. But us, who can critically think, and like the rest of the world, choose to own gold versus these high-quality fixed-income securities that were considered more liquid.
9: I love the idea that gold is illiquid somehow.
10: Yeah.
9: When it trades 24 hours a day all around the world. And it's like...
10: We have the report right here.
9: You know, you could plug yourself into a platform or connect with other central banks or even the COMEX and figure out if you needed to sell gold. It seems like, you know, when Turkey needed to sell its gold, it wasn't illiquid.
10: Right.
9: There was a world more than willing, ready to buy it when they needed to sell. There was no question of we didn't have to report on the show here saying, you know, Turkey had to sell some gold this week. But by the way, they couldn't find a buyer.
10: No,
9: it was illiquid.
10: No.
9: And it just proved to the world that you should not be owning this asset. So,
10: you know, saying these things don't make sense for far too long. It comes to a point where I think this is part of the plan. You don't want us to own gold. Canada's owning no gold. They're owning these securities that don't offer any pure liquidity, that are not high quality liquid assets. When we have the report from the World Gold Council, we have countries looking to repatriate their gold. That's a big story this week. The big takeaway, Venezuela was a top headline this week. Venezuela was aiming to return its $4.3 billion of gold from the UK.
9: So while Canada doesn't want to own any for reasons just said, another country like Venezuela is still vying to get their gold back.
10: Yes, still vying to get their gold back, holding 31 tons held at the Bank of England. But shortly thereafter, a few days later, Vince Lancey reported that Venezuela's $4.3 billion in the UK of gold held is likely moving under U.S. Treasury control and back to the U.S.
9: Jerry, we'll get into that, but we just have a couple minutes left in this segment, and I do want to get into the Venezuela stuff, but let's just talk about what Canada not having any gold means for Canadians.
10: Yeah,
9: I think it's important that I'll say that if the central bank doesn't want to own gold, I think it becomes even more important for individuals to own gold.
10: Exactly.
9: You see that strategy being played out in China. They actually recommend it to their citizens, and they encourage citizens to own physical gold, and try to tamp down on the paper side of it and the speculative side of it.
10: Talking about that, this is the people's gold investment of China that overtook the largest stock market index in China. That's equivalent to the S&P index here in North America. Gold overtaking the largest market says a lot about the people in Asia. They want real tangible assets, and they understood money. They understand how to preserve it, and it's focus on generational wealth and maintaining sovereignty. And one sec.
9: For Canadians. You got to get back to Canadians.
10: Yeah. Okay. This is the sovereignty that Canadians need to focus their wealth on, preserving it against the real rate of inflation, the digital threats that are in the banking system, the funds that are leaving Canada en masse, the people that are leaving Canada en masse. The only way that you could protect your wealth in something that is that will protect against these forces that you have no control over. You maintain control with physical ounces of silver and gold titled to your name. And that's what we do here at Guild Hall. We've been doing this since 2002. We pioneered the physical gold and silver RSPs back in 2015. We were the first to do it. And if you want to get the best on your side, we will walk you through it and tailor this portfolio, something to hold in your possession just for those Mad Max scenarios. You never know when the lights will go out. You never know when you may need to barter and trade sometimes.
9: Or just as a bridge to the next financial system, Jerry.
10: And that bridge. All the roads lead to gold. Gold is precious, and even more so, the future is precious. So you want to be on board with Guildhall, you want to give us a call. That famous number, 1-877-8-SILVER, and the website, guildhallwealth.com.
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9: Welcome back to The Real Money Show. 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You know, when you do own physical gold and physical silver and understanding that as an asset, you're not so quick to let it go in many, many situations. And so I can understand why Venezuela still wants their gold back. Talk to us, Jerry, about... Well, let me set up the scenario. A few years ago, Venezuela asked for its gold back, which was being held in London. And they were denied. Kind of like the way they weaponized the dollar against Russia. They denied it, right? And so they didn't get their gold back then. And of course, we could understand that based from like a regime standpoint. And, you know, who wants to give gold to that regime? Okay.
10: Right.
9: So, you know, you can't say London was doing something bad by that. Of course, it's the country's gold, right? So how do they get it now is the scenario.
10: Right. They're going to need some assistance.
9: Yeah.
10: So they've obviously with Venezuela's situation, it was only yesterday, 2018, that they experienced real world hyperinflation. Canadians should not be naive to think that the currency can't experience what the Bolivar experienced. They were the wealthiest in the Southern Hemisphere. Lots of gold, lots of oil, very similar to us, resource-rich economy. These 31 tons now are being placed under U.S. Treasury management as part of an agreement aimed at financing the country's reconstruction following the devastating earthquakes in June.
9: I love that.
10: You need to finance certain things. Growth requires financing, and financing requires proper collateral. So the $4.3 billion will be held in the U.S. under U.S. Treasury control now. This is moving it away from a system that understood what money was, that built the gold fix and the London gold pool. They understood what collateral was.
9: You're talking about London.
10: In London.
9: Yeah.
10: And being able to finance the world's, you name it, left, right, center, whatever you'd like to finance. This is shifting away from that type of system of over-financialization and away from petrodollar. And this is a move to where the gold will find a good home that is focused on national growth and pretty much an end of the globalist push.
9: It's look, we you can say, okay, that it's being they're saying it's being used to help reconstruct the country or construct the country, make it better, like build out the infrastructure on oil, et cetera, et cetera. But is it controversial that it's the U.S. that's the custodian of this? I mean, I haven't read any details on it. I don't know if, you know, upper echelons of Venezuelan government were happy with this situation, or is it a situation that was brokered through London where London's like, look, we can't just let it go to any regime. And we don't know if this regime is still the last regime. So I'm thinking it's probably like, okay, you've got it. And they're going to be a custodian to say, okay, here's how it's going to be used.
10: I don't think this is controversial in any way. The country just was devastated by earthquakes in June. If it was in the Bank of England, why can't they use it to fix their country and to start reconstruction now? It hasn't started in England, but apparently it can start with the U.S. assistance.
9: Okay, but what about there was a story last year where Ecuador needed money and they put gold up at the Bank of International Settlements, which I think was stored in the at the Bank of London. And that is what they needed to put up to get the loan. They needed the collateral. Mm-hmm. Do you think that it's going to be the similar situation here, that maybe Venezuela is not looking to sell the gold per se, but to take loans out against it?
10: It could. And that's what gold offers countries. That's part of the BRICS Belt and Road Initiative, where you have, exchanges built across Asia. Even in the U.S., when you have exchanges being built, it offers you the opportunity to then pledge your gold as collateral for financing, omitting, the BIS or the IMF loans that can, in essence, cause debt for a very long time, build a massive amount of debt for a long time. When you can use the gold in your reserves, it puts the country in a healthier situation when you're using that versus IMF loans, Jeremy.
9: Yeah, it'll be interesting to follow this and see how it helps Venezuela and reconstruct that country and make it prosperous again. That's a big win for us if we can track that story and say, look at how gold was used to improve the stance of this country.
10: Exactly. We're going to follow it. Now, whether it was used for that, but we followed right after this announcement, this major headline, that another headline overtook. The bond market sent a massive signal this week. Treasury Secretary Scott Bessent suddenly felt the need to intervene in the long end of the bond market. He announced that the Treasury will at least double its liquidity support buybacks of the 10 to 30 year treasuries, supporting the treasuries from 2 to 4 billion. Now that caused gold to take off. Gold and silver went parabolic yesterday. Gold nearly hit $200 in one day. It moved up almost $200 in one day. Both metals up 3% on the day. Silver continuing this push. And this connects directly to what happened, I think, with the yen only weeks ago, when the U.S. sold euros to buy the yen. That didn't really work. Then Japan started liquidating the roughly $1 trillion of U.S. treasuries. So this liquidity is needed. The yen is still in the picture. So we're following this. But above all, they're supporting the treasury and the credit rating versus the dollar strength. I think because this has weakened the U.S. dollar. So their focus here is not so much on dollar strength, but maintaining the credit rating of the United States. So the bigger picture, the bigger takeaway, gold is involved. Could it be involved with Venezuela, or is it a hedge for what they're doing here? The bigger picture and the bigger issue is credibility. And that's why at the center of it all, gold carries no sovereign credit risk. That's why gold is tier one capital.
9: Well, we'll get into it a little bit more because there is connections there, obviously, with the credit rating and how gold can help improve that, while it seems as though the United States is trying to unwind something here. So let's continue with this discussion in the next segment. The number 1-877-8-SILVER, the website guildhallwealth.com. That's the number. That's the website. If you want to hold physical gold and silver directly, hold it in in a vault for ease of liquidity, or put it into a registered account for your retirement and get better gains than you've been seeing in the TSX over the last 25 years. More to come on The Real Money Show on 640 Toronto.
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9: Welcome back to The Real Money Show, the number 1-877-8-SILVER and the website guildhallwealth.com. We totally buried the lead on the show this week because the price of gold went up like $150 and silver jumped up several dollars. It's been a massive week in the gold and silver market, and we just started the show like, well, it's whatever, it's normal show. We're just going to talk about this, talk about that. But it was a big thing that I've been doing some research on it, and it seems like the big move that the Treasury Secretary Scott Bessent was doing was to buy back long-term bonds to convert them to short-term treasuries. And what I found out is the reason is because you don't want to be locked into these long-term bonds when interest rates are rising and you have to pay a coupon on it. So if you can get rid of those and move them to short-term, it gives you a lot of flexibility in terms of getting rid of the debt. You can choose to pay off the, you know, let those treasuries mature. You could say, okay, we'll ride out the volatility on rising interest rates. It's not all that easy. It's just one component. Mm-hmm. But obviously, it can put the Fed into a situation where all of a sudden, And I won't go into too many details on that, but it could put the Fed in a situation where they are forced into potentially raising interest rates. And so what I want to have our audience take a look at is it's going to be very key in a month. If they raise interest rates, they're showing their quote-unquote independence. They're not going to drop rates, and they don't have to. If they keep rates where they are, they're playing ball with the Treasury. That's all you need to know.
10: Mm-hmm.
9: Because playing ball with them, not raising interest rates, is equivalent to saying you're playing ball. Now, they need to get their fiscal house in order, and it seems like Scott Bessent is making a move to try to do that. It's not, it can happen overnight. It's not, let's just revalue gold to $24,000 and use it to pay off the debt. You know, you got to get your trade in order, which leads to why is it that, you know, as you mentioned in the last segment, they're willing to do this and sacrifice the value of the dollar, but somehow maintain credibility,
10: mm-hmm.
9: right? Maintain their credit rating. Where is this all headed? What's the end goal here?
10: What's been going back and forth this week? I saw a paradox, a contradicting statement from the administration. First, Treasury Secretary Scott Bessent came out. He delivered more detail on the Genius Act. So these are things, fiscal house in order. You were just talking about stable coins involved. This is Treasury focused on the stable coins. And he made a very distinct comment that he's going to ensure that the U.S. dollar maintains the world's reserve currency status and keep America the crypto capital of the world.
9: At the same time,
10: J.D. Vance declares that they're ending the dollar reserve status, the dollar reserve currency. And a few years ago, in 2023, he had a back and forth with Jerome Powell, remember J. Powell? And he called the U.S. dollar's reserve currency status a resource curse because it gave Americans cheap imports. Yes, it was an American consumer subsidy at the expense of America's manufacturing base.
9: I think you just nailed it.
10: So this is the on the table reserve currency, good or bad. Many people on Wall Street, even Bay Street, think that if the U.S. loses this reserve currency status, boo the Trump administration. You lost.
9: Yeah, and I think what this comes down to is,
10: and where
9: gold comes into play here is that you want to bring the manufacturing back. You want to get your fiscal house in order. You don't want the reserve status that hurts you, which is what's happening now. You have to have trade deficits. You have to have fiscal deficits because everyone needs your dollars. That's a problem. But if you have a lower value dollar, you can export your goods. You can build those factories. That's a good thing. That helps you get your fiscal house in order. By the way, I love the fact that you never heard from Janet Yellen. You never heard from previous Treasury secretaries. This guy's talking all the time. Interviews out the wazoo. You know exactly what's going on. It's amazing. But I think that what they're looking to do eventually is to get to a place where it's a currency people just want to have and want to use for trade because it's trustworthy.
10: Not by force.
9: Not by force. Not because it just happens to be so, mm-hmm. but because people are choosing it to be so. So I think when Scott Bessent's talking about crypto, I think he's talking about a pathway to wanting to use the dollar as a reserve currency because you trust the credibility of that dollar. So I think they're making moves to do that. We'll see how it goes. We're monitoring it. I think gold comes in eventually, and I think the reset happens eventually, and I think the price of gold will go up eventually. I think they're letting it all happen over time. It's not, well, let's just revalue it to such and such a price.
10: Yeah.
9: And I still think the Tether's going to be playing a role here. I feel like they're a proxy in some way.
10: Yes.
9: Jerry, we got about a minute left. I'm sorry to take up a little bit of that time.
10: No, exciting stuff.
9: What's your final thoughts on all of this stuff?
10: Yeah, Tether's involved, even XRP, Dillinghouse. You want to hold the gold that's going to be the foundation of the new monetary policy and the new system that it's going to revamp or even end the Federal Reserve. It was very interesting. We had Rand Paul audit Fort Knox, said the gold's there, right after he said, let's audit the Federal Reserve. All roads lead to let's expose what's going on in the Fed, the pressure's on with them. And while we do this, while we paint this picture, it's a beautiful one, you want to get in touch with Guildhall. Stack your gold and silver bars, get your serial numbers, get it outside the banking system, and do it the right way, because we're going to see a peg. You know, the gold and silver, they call it the gold cover rule, where back in the 40s to 71, they need a percentage.

0: 16-to-1 ratio where it was in 1980, a whopping $1,300 per ounce.
1: And somewhere in between, and we're trying to figure out where in between, but either way, it's going to be much, much higher than where we are today. So you are at the beginning of something. Not at the end of something. And if you want to be in the beginning of something and be a part of that and get the wealth that comes along with owning assets, give us a call, 1-877-8-SILVER, and the website, guildhallwealth.com. 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And I want to thank all our listeners. 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
8: From the national newsroom of the Canadian Press, I'm Don Mitchell. Prime Minister Mark Carney's decision to suspend trade talks with the United States has support from many Canadian political, business and industry leaders. That includes several premiers who showed a united front yesterday after waking up to find the country in a trade war. Manitoba Premier Wab Kanu believes all Canadians are united in pride felt for the country and disappointed with the U.S. and President Donald Trump's administration.
9: Donald Trump has certainly changed the world, but he hasn't changed us. And we also know that Donald Trump won't be there forever. So let's continue extending that hand of friendship to the American people, and hopefully they will have Donald Trump and his folks see the door very quickly, and we could get back to better times with our neighbors to the south.
8: Meanwhile, Northwest Territories Premier R.J. Simpson says

0: The North is ready to create jobs, strengthen Canadian supply chains, and open new markets and make Canada more self-reliant. About a day after trade talks in Washington collapsed, we finally heard from Donald Trump on social media this morning. Through his Truth Social platform, he claims Canada wants the benefits of a U.S. state without being one. The Post also suggested that Canada had, for too long, charged American farmers massive amounts of tariffs, a statement he punctuated with no more. A week-long contract ratification vote by flight attendants at WestJet is set to wrap up tomorrow afternoon. The tentative deal reached with the Calgary-based airline after a one-day strike earlier this summer. The deal includes a more than 18% wage hike over 3 years. Baltic and Nordic leaders joined Ukrainian President Volodymyr Zelensky in Kyiv this morning to mark the country's Flag Day. It comes after weeks of relentless bombardment by Russian troops that killed dozens and impacted Ukrainian life significantly. Among the announcements made at a ceremony near the Motherland Monument, Norway's prime minister promised around $9 billion of financial, military, and humanitarian support through 2027. And finally, ahead of earnings releases from Canada's largest banks this week, the group have navigated a shifting tariff landscape and weak economic growth seemingly with ease. First Avenue Investment Counsel Chief Investment Officer Brian Madden says the banks are still expected to report strong third quarter results.
1: To answer the question directly, how are the banks navigating it? Exceptionally well, far better than could possibly have imagined. Their credit loss provisions in most cases have peaked and are coming down as a percentage of average loans and acceptances.
0: Despite the banks managing the economic situation well, their sky-high stock valuations mean any missteps in their reports could spur some volatility in their shares. This is the Canadian Press. In sports, all eyes will be on leader Mio Yamashita of Japan as she takes a six-shot lead into today's final round of the CPKC Women's Open at the Royal Mayfair Club in Edmonton. Yamashita recorded a tournament record 54-hole score of 191 yesterday. Canadian teen Aphrodite Deng, who shot yesterday's lowest round of 63, is tied for sixth at 10-under, 9 back of the leader. In Major League Baseball, the Toronto Blue Jays will be seeking a second win in a row when they face the Yankees in the third and final game of their weekend series with New York. The Jays are a game and a half behind the Texas Rangers and Cleveland Guardians for the final AL wildcard berth. Jose Soriano will get the ball for the Jays, while the Yankees will counter with lefty Carlos Rodon. And one game in the CFL today, the BC Lions hosting the Saskatchewan Roughriders. The Leos are seeking to level their record at 500 when they host the defending Grey Cup champions. From the Canadian Press, I'm Don Mitchell.

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1: All right, I've got the entire hour to hang with you. In for Alex Pearson. I can tell you that Bruce McCullough from Kids in the Hall is going to join us in the next 20 minutes. In studio, he is one of the MCs for Live Loud, which is a big, great mental health charity night coming up at Massey Hall on September 10th. There's going to be a bunch of bands that are in town for that as well. So we'll chat to him. I also want to chat to him as well, because if you didn't realize this about Bruce McCullough from Kids in the Hall, he many, many, many years ago directed the music video for the Tragically Hip's My Music at Work. You may or may not know that on Friday morning, they drop a brand new live record, the Tragically Hip. 10 years ago, from all of those last concerts they did across the country, they literally recorded every single concert and have put together this live record with different songs being recorded in different cities. So I want to ask him about that as well, because he had a pretty deep personal relationship with Gord Downie of the Hip. So we'll get into that very soon. I wanted to start the show, and I see these things talked about all the time, and I'm always fascinated by what turns people off. Chelsea Handler, who's going to be here in Toronto on October 10th, was on a podcast, and she was asked just very clearly what icks her. And I love this, because no matter who you are, someone's always got a response to it. What icks you about, you know, the opposite sex? Or someone that you may be interested, like, what is a bit of a deal breaker? I don't know whether you know this, but Canadian supermodel Linda Evangelista many years ago, about 4 years ago, said that she's no longer interested in dating because she doesn't want to hear anybody breathing in her house. Like, that's a great reason. She doesn't want to hear anyone breathing. And I kind of get this. Like, I love a little bit of companionship, but I also want the bed to myself. I know it sounds selfish. Whoopi Goldberg, also happily single. I think the last guy she dated was Ted Danson, wasn't it? She famously stated a few years ago, "I don't want somebody in my house." Right? Joy Jade. Is there anything about your fiance that icks you? You still love her. You're going to marry her, but is there anything about her that icks you at all? Like, even one little thing?
2: There are a couple things.
1: Oh, okay. Oh, wow. Okay. What do you got?
2: The one is, I don't know if it counts as one.
1: Yeah.
2: But always being on time. Always leaving on time.
1: She leaves on time?
2: Exactly. If we have to go somewhere and the time is 10:30 that we have to get out of the house.
1: Oh, she's out. 10:30. We're going to go.
2: She's ready at 10:28.
1: Oh, okay.
2: And I start getting ready at 10:28.
1: Oh, okay. So that icks you. Okay, what's the other thing that icks you?
2: The other one is always trying to have everything at its place, the cleanliness part of it.
1: Oh, is she a bit of a neat freak at the house?
2: Oh, man.
1: And you're a pig, right?
2: Thank you.
1: Yeah. Do you leave clothing on the floor?
2: No.
1: Okay.
2: But the thing is that if I have used a perfume spray or something like that,
1: yeah,
2: I'll just keep it on the nearest table. And she would want that perfume bottle right to go back from where it came.
1: Okay, she's correct.
2: I know she is.
1: She's correct. Because
2: But you asked me what icks me.
1: I know. I don't know why that icks you, though. Because there's a very simple rule. And this is an ADHD thing. Don't put it down. Put it away. Say, hang on. You spray cologne and then just leave it on the kitchen table because that's
2: not
1: where you work?
2: Not the kitchen table. Like the nearest my coffee table or something like that.
1: Just put it away. What are you doing? All right. Chelsea Handler, I want to play this. Have a listen.
3: It's easy as a woman to get icked out by guys.
4: What's the smallest thing you've ever been icked by?
3: Sandals.
1: I mean, yeah, sandals. She's icked out by sandals. What do you think of dudes in sandals? Does that ick you?
2: No.
1: No, I don't care.
4: Sure.
3: Sandals or...
4: What is unsanitary sandals?
3: Chewing food.
4: Chewing food, like loudly?
3: Open mouth.
1: Yeah, loud open mouth chewing is such an off-put. It's just so irritating. And this is a genuine two-way question for anyone listening this afternoon. What, like, you may be friends with, you can be friends with people that ick you. Like, I got a friend. When I hang out with him, I can smell his hair. My two icks with people with bad teeth, or people that don't clean their teeth properly, and people that smell of their own hair. Yeah, I think most of you know what I'm talking about. You know that smell.
2: Yep.
1: Like, oh, I can smell your hair from here. Like, when you smell someone's hair, it's usually a woman in a business place. Because you can smell when someone's just washed their hair, right? You're like, oh, Pantene gal, I can smell it. Smells fresh. But then some random greasy dude comes out and you're like, oh my God, I can literally smell his scalp. It's too much. That's the ick for me. I invite you to weigh in on what icks you. Hey, look, it may be your best friend, maybe your significant other, whatever it is, 416-870-6400. This is a fascinating thing because we're all humans and we're all turned off and icked out by certain things. And you may be married to somebody. You're probably married to somebody for 30 plus years. And maybe you're also icked out by the fact that they're a loud chewer. Some people cannot stand the sound of mastication. Mastication? You looked at me. I was testing you. Yeah.
4: Open mouth chewing.
3: Food moving around. That's pretty ick.
1: You know, I can actually say the other word because that's the technical term. So don't even try. Thank you. Joy Jean is constantly living in a terrified world that I'm going to say something on the radio that he has to dump out of.
2: It just shows that I'm attentive.
1: I know. It happened once, man.
4: Food moving around?
3: Like if you can see someone chewing on their food or someone's talking while they have a sandwich in their mouth.
4: Okay.
1: Do you eat with your mouth open?
2: No.
1: Do you talk when you eat?
2: Sometimes, yeah.
1: Yeah, me too. So some people are fully grossed out by that.
3: That's pretty gross.
4: Yeah.
3: Feet.
4: Oh, anything with feet.
3: Yeah, bad clothing.
1: All right, hang on. Feet? All right.
4: Anything with feet.
3: Yeah, bad clothing.
1: All right, some people are icked by feet, but some people are turned on by feet. You know how much money you can make just by putting your feet on the internet? There's literally a website called Feet Finder. Amy, are you rolling on this video for me? Because I need to make sure that my mother sees it. Can you make sure that she's rolling for me? Because I got to tell you this story. I got to tell you this story. I got to make sure I have this on tape because I'm going to share this with them. Thank you. So about a year ago, I'm having a conversation with my mother and my aunt. My mother is 75. My aunt is 80. They're both retirees, been retired for 20 plus years. And my mother says to me, oh, apparently you can make money by putting your feet on the internet. I'm like, yes, you can. She says, wouldn't that be funny if me and your aunt Janet put our feet on the internet? I'm like, it wouldn't be funny. It would be very lucrative. And my mother's like, what do you mean? What are you actually talking about? I'm like, there are some people out there that will pay money for ladies' feet, doesn't matter your age. What are you talking about? Literally that, Mom. There are guys on the internet that want to see 30-year-old women's feet. There are also guys on the internet that want to see octogenarians' feet. And there is money to be made in your old varicose vein legs. So much money. So don't be icked out by that. If you know that there's cash attached to it. Like, so when you hear Chelsea Handler go, oh, feet are weird. Well, are they weird? Are they weird if you know you can make money off them?
3: Hair, like in their ears or like, you know.
1: Yeah, I don't like that. Hairy ears. I get hairy ears. I'm in my 40s, man. I gotta pluck them. All right. What else you got, Chelsea?
4: I feel like when you're in a relationship, you have to come out with these at the front.
1: That's so true. When you meet someone, you got to kind of tell them what your icks are. Like, does your fiance know that you hate that she's always on time? Does your fiance know that you hate that she's a neat freak?
2: Yes.
1: And what is she? She doesn't care, does she?
2: She doesn't care. No. She wants me to improve, which I should.
1: Yeah.
2: Honestly,
1: yeah,
2: I should.
1: Do better. Do better, Joy Chi.
2: Yeah.
4: I think you should tell them.
3: I don't think any man should date me. I mean, I want to be very clear. It's not easy, and right? I don't recommend it.
4: Yeah.
3: I would advise anyone who's interested to just look at it as it from a very casual perspective.
4: Yeah.
3: I'm totally into casual sex, but I do not want somebody in my bed on a regular basis. I like to be alone.
1: See? I love hearing these things because I like to know what people have got going on in their lives. I used to have she's since passed, but I used to have this great listener when I worked in talk radio at CKNW on the West Coast. Her name was Colleen. And her and her husband were married, had been married for 40 plus years. He was a children's clown, like a children's party clown. And she once told me, she goes, I love my husband, but I cannot stand the sight of this guy. I'm like, explain that to me. She goes, we live in the same apartment building. We have apartments next to each other, but we do not live together. They'd been married for 30 plus years and had lived in side-by-side apartments because they wanted their own space. And I'm like, good on you. That's so brave to be able to say to your partner at the start of your relationship, hey, listen, this is the type of person I am. Because I think most of us kind of tend to, when we get that commitment, that companionship, some of us tend to fold into that person's mold. Like, it happens. But I love it when you got two super independent people come face to face. And their first discussion about romance and love and the future is, here's me as an individual. This is what I expect out of my life. God, if you can have that conversation right at the start, spectacular. By the way, I hate your hair. You know, you know, that sort of thing. Please, are you, if we're going to live together, you're going to have to shampoo that head. You need to grab the head and shoulders 2-3 times a week, please.
2: Good for you to say that you hate hair.
1: It's the smell of unwashed hair. Exactly. I hate the smell of unwashed hair. That's my ick. All right, 416-870-6400, 1-888-225 Talk. Bruce McCullough from Kids in the Hole coming up as well. Plus some of your calls and texts as well. Stick around. It's the Alex Pearson Show.
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1: All right, welcome back to the show. Coming up on September 10th, there's going to be a big mental health charity concert event happening at Massey Hall. And I got to tell you, it is an absolute pleasure to have a Canadian comedy legend in the studio. One of the MCs that night is going to be Bruce McCullough from Kids in the Hall.
16: You're listening to Drex, Drex, Drex, Drex. Let's go.
1: Hi, Bruce McCullough. How are you?
16: So lovely to be here. Drex, Drex, Drex, Drex.
1: Are you mentioning my background? You said to me before we turned on the microphones that it's a little bit egotistical.
16: Well, it is. And for those of you who are just listening, there's 1,000 Drexes over his shoulder.
1: It's so you don't forget my name. And you've said it multiple times and I have it on tape and now I can use it.
16: So you've worked me.
1: I have.
16: Yeah.
1: It's good to see you.
16: Thank you for having me.
1: I was mentioning to you outside as well that after my interview with you, I just have one more to get for my set, and I have the full set of Kids in the Hall interviews in my pocket. I just don't have Kevin.
16: Well, Kevin is the evil one, so he'll be, and it's F this, F that. I don't know if you're going to want to have Kevin.
1: Oh, it's going to need a lot of editing.
16: Yeah.
1: There's a couple of things I want to chat to you about today. There's something you're doing on September 10th called Live Loud.
16: Yep.
1: It's a sort of thing with the Matthew Perry House and a couple of other people. You're going to be emceeing this event. Do you want to tell me what it is real quick?
16: Yeah. Lauren Ash and I are both hosting that. It's an event that it's a lot of amazing bands and artists, performing. But it's a charity that is about, using music, to help people who have had substance abuse or mental health issues. And what I love about their mission is that they actually help people like record music kind of as therapy. And so it's, talk therapy, of course, is important, but it's really sort of a visceral thing about using music and art to kind of get through tough times.
1: Isn't it fascinating? In the past 30 years, we've really started to lean into music as therapy, just in general, whether it's someone in hospice, whether it's someone going through some sort of addiction issue as well. We know that music can be healing. So this is, I guess, a way for them to raise money and then funnel that money into these sort of programs.
16: Exactly. But like, I didn't know when I was a young, angry youth that music, I think it saved my life at some point.
1: Yeah.
16: Just being able to sort of process my life through music. And now, certainly as an artist, I get to process my life. And some of that is so helpful.
1: What did you listen to growing up? Like, what were the records that you would buy at the record store?
16: It was Deep Purple and Uriah Heep. And then it was every punk record you've ever heard and anything from England. And The Damned and all of that.
1: Anything imported?
16: Yes.
1: You'd hover towards the import.
16: Yes, even if it was from Holland, I would listen to it.
1: Let's go through some of the lineup of the people you're going to be sharing the stage with. Aaron from Billy Talent's going to be there. Ace and Obi, Biff Naked. Menno Vestig from Colorado, who's a super awesome guy.
16: Yep.
1: Love that human. Who else is going to be here? The Washboard Union. Now, these guys, I know the lead singer of this band. He hired me at this company like 15 years ago.
16: I know. It's very begrudging. I saw him the other night in the bar and he was really upset about that decision he'd made to hire you.
1: Yeah.
16: But he's going to be there anyway.
1: Do you MC stuff often? Like, I know that you're a director and an actor and we see you on television and stuff, but how often do you MC stuff?
16: Not that often. Sometimes I ever so often, like I'll do a comedy night at Massey Hall a couple of years ago. I do the odd thing.
1: Yeah.
16: I like to do it and not have to, I do my own one person shows, but it's kind of nice to like introduce people and have fun and make a little joke and move the night along, but not be, out there for an hour and a half.
1: Do people expect you to have a tight five when you jump up on stage?
16: Or sometimes it's a tight 20 seconds, which is harder.
1: Sometimes that's all you need. It's like, I'm here, you know who I am. I've done my job. I'm out. You're actually also going on tour as well. I know that you've got some shows coming up. Where are you off to next?
16: I'm back in Toronto at some point in September, I think 25th.
1: Yeah.
16: Doing a show. I'm, a lot of Kingston, Ontario, and like a lot of, I hit a lot of the major cities in Canada last time I was out. And so there's a lot of stuff. I'm in Picton and up north. It was like, no, I love doing the show. Let's book shows.
1: What are those crowds like? Is it a mix of people who maybe just want to see some great comedy? Is it a mixture of fans from all of the stuff you've done on television? What's that crowd like?
16: Well, it's kind of wonderful. Like, it's, if I say I do a show in Toronto, I will sell two books if I go to Bancroft, I'll sell 50. You know, because it's like they're happy to see you. They may not see you again. Yeah. And so you're meeting people that you've not met before. And there's something kind of fun about being in a, I don't want to call it a market, but in some place you haven't been.
1: Yeah. All right. So we've got the Live Loud. We've got your tour. I heard that you are on the upcoming season of North of North.
16: Correct. Yeah.
1: Which I think debuts early September.
16: September 9th, I believe, as reading the press release that is in front of me. No, I don't have it in front of me. I guest star in one episode, but it was a really profound experience. It's like pretty amazing up there, and the people involved are pretty rock and roll.
1: Well, yeah, I'm hearing really good things about how people just love working on that production. How many days were you on set for?
16: I was there about 7 days because of the weather. It was like some of the worst weather you've ever seen. And I was shooting in minus 40 out on the ice.
1: Hang on. All right. So you're shooting out in minus 40. You've also directed episodes of Schitt's Creek. You directed a few episodes of Trailer Park Boys as well. Would this be the worst onset, like, weather conditions you've ever dealt with as a performer?
16: Well, no, I think Scott Thompson's moods and tsunamis is probably the worst weather conditions I've ever weathered.
1: Thank you for saying that.
16: Yeah.
1: I appreciate it. All right, so one more thing I need to chat to you about as well is this weekend, we collectively as Canadians are going to get to either sit down in a public square on a deck chair or set up our televisions on Saturday night at 7 p.m., and we're going to witness something that we all witnessed 10 years ago.
16: Yeah.
1: On the CBC, which was the very final live performance of the Tragically Hip with Gord at the front. Now, I know that you have a history with the Tragically Hip and Gord specifically. You directed the video for My Music at Work. Where were you 10 years ago when that last show happened? Do you remember?
16: Well, here's the truth. I couldn't watch that show. I'd gone to see the Hip on 3 shows of that last tour, Edmonton and Vancouver. And it was just like, when it rolled around, it felt like it was too hard for me to watch that one. Yeah. So I'm actually going to watch it this time around.
1: What do you think you're going to be feeling when you're watching that?
16: Oh, it's a lot. Like I went to see the Hip musical, It's a Great Life If You Don't Weaken in Hamilton, and just crying at the power of their music and the legacy and like the poetry of all of that keeps reverberating around all of our heads.
1: Is someone going to get a copy of the live record into your hands as well? Because that comes out Friday.
16: I guess one of my handlers will have to get me a copy.
1: Yeah. So from what I understand, I think I'm right in saying this, they recorded every single live show across the country and then picked their favorites from each city and then put them all on the record. So I think pretty much most of the cities they went to are represented on the record.
16: Well, that's great. And it was one of the best. When I saw them in Vancouver, it was like maybe the best rock show I've ever seen.
1: Yeah.
16: And I said that to Gordon. He said, really? It's like, so yeah. And you know, I'd seen them a couple times in the States and they weren't that good. They were a little bit shaggy, but no, they were rocking hard on that tour.
1: I'm so glad that you're going to be able to witness that for the first time. 10 years later, it feels like it was yesterday.
16: Right? No, it's just, you snap your fingers and it's 10 years later.
1: Yeah. All right, Live Loud, September 10th, Massey Hall. Tickets are available. You're going to be hosting with Laura Ash. That's going to be a fantastic night.
16: It might be kind of fun.
1: Thanks for coming by. Great to meet you.
16: Thank you, Drax, Drax, Drax, Drax.
1: Bruce McCullough, thank you. Yeah, you can go to the Massey Hall website if you want to get tickets to this. Thursday, September 10th, it's presented by Matthew Perry House and Make Music Matter. 17 musical icons, one night only, like you just heard. MC'd by Lauren Ash and the great Bruce McCullough. More of the Alex Pearson Show next.
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1: All right, get ready to salivate. Can we talk food for a bit? I mean, we are spoiled for choice. We really are. It's just there's no doubt about it. If you're on Instagram, and as I discovered yesterday, I'm on there 11 hours a day. If you're on Instagram, you will see like influencers and food people. Like, I follow this guy, Metro Eats, Renique. He's been on this show with me before. He just goes around showing you great places where you can eat. There's no sort of wanker influencer sort of attitude around it. But I love learning about new places I can go to eat. And here's the thing is, you always hear this story, Canadians are broke. They can't afford anything. True. So when we do and can't afford certain things, we look for smaller luxuries. Luxuries that are going to cost us minute amounts on the big luxuries that we actually want. So we draw ourselves towards desserts and foods and the good coffee. And that's totally fine. Fill your boots. Joy Jeet and I in the past hour have discovered 3 things we need to eat. I don't know where to start. Do you want to start with, I'm going to save the thing you found till last because I think it's the most exciting. So can I go through a couple of different things here? And I think our friends in London, Ontario, are going to absolutely love this. It was announced on Monday that Shake Shack are going to open the first Canadian drive-through restaurant, and it's going to be in London, Ontario. So for those of you that are like, I want that Shake Shack, but I ain't hopping out of my car, Shake Shack will got you. So they're going to open up that one. They're going to open up one in Oakville, another one in Burlington. Are you a Shake Shack fan?
2: Nope.
1: Why not?
2: I just don't. I never liked the burger.
1: You don't like the burger? You don't like the burger? You don't like the bread?
2: No, I don't like the burger.
1: Oh, why? You like the bread, though?
2: The bread is fine. It's not that difficult.
1: That's a potato bun.
2: But still.
1: Yeah. Have you been to Happy Burger? There's a few of those around the city?
2: I guess I have.
1: Yeah, Happy Burger's good. They got potato buns as well. There's one in my neighborhood, sort of down in Leslieville, like down at the bottom of Broadview. Ooh.
2: They're far better than Shake Shack.
1: Have you had In-N-Out Burger?
2: No.
1: Oh, you haven't?
2: We're about to have an In-N-Out chain in Canada, right?
1: No, we're not. No. In-N-Out said no. I don't think. Google that. I'm pretty sure they've confirmed they're never expanding to Canada. They do occasional pop-ups, but not much more than that. I think Shake Shack gets it right because it's. I feel like I'm not treating myself well, especially if you go to the Shake Shack at Yonge and Dundas. Because once you order, put your name up on a big screen. So it embarrasses you that you've bought the burger. All right, In-N-Out Burger, what's the story?
2: No, that's what they said. That it was a social media rumor, and they have clarified that they're not...
1: Of course it's a rumor.
2: ...doing it.
1: Of course it's a rumor. So if you're in London, Ontario, friends, a drive-thru Shake Shack, that's going to be so dangerous. The other thing that is opening, they're going to open up more... I haven't tried this yet. Have you tried Juicy Birds?
2: Oh, I love it.
1: What's so good about it?
2: So the thing is that they usually have chicken thighs. You can go for dark meat or white meat.
1: Okay, and look, I think chicken thighs are the superior chicken.
2: 100%. 100%.
1: I don't want breast meat. It's so dry usually.
2: And only go there if you're looking for a cheat meal because it's deep fried and it's too good. So
1: it's deep fried and too good. How many stores have they got?
2: They've got almost, if I'm not wrong, more than. Almost 14 stores now.
1: And they're adding more.
2: They're adding more. And this one is opening in Toronto itself.
1: Fried chicken's the big deal right now, right?
2: Yep.
1: Have you tried different types? Because there's so much fried chicken. We got our standard North American fried chicken. Then we've got Korean fried chicken. There's Japanese fried chicken. What other types of fried chicken have you seen?
2: I've gone with the Korean one. I've gone with
1: Korean fried chicken.
2: The buttermilk fried chicken that, you know, these Juicy Birds and other places go for.
1: I think Korean fried chicken's where it's at.
2: It's too good, yeah.
1: It's so good.
2: But I can't have that flavor every single day, I feel.
1: We shouldn't be having anything deep fried every single day.
2: Exactly.
1: These are, as a heart attack survivor, Georgie, as someone that lives with heart disease, I can tell you, there's certain things you can't have. Like, I'm not allowed to have anything braised. All the good stuff on the Chinese menus are off my diet, which is just the stupidest thing ever.
2: Not even once in a while.
1: Oh, I do it anyway. Something's going to kill me. I'm not allowed to have fried chicken. Not allowed to have chicken skin. It's insane.
2: Okay.
1: I'm not meant to have a lot of burgers and fries, so I'm more of a salad and chicken guy now, which is very boring.
2: But you still do.
1: I love a burger. I love a greasy burger. Oh, my God. My favorite thing. All right. Can we get to the final thing? And I think this is the most important thing. And this may be the thing that entices you to jump in the car and go to the... Because it's already open, right? Opened on the 15th?
2: Yep.
1: You can. Is there any tiramisu fans in the audience?
2: I guess Amy.
1: Are you a tiramisu fan?
2: No, not me.
1: Is Amy a tiramisu fan?
2: I guess Amy is.
1: Yeah, okay. She's putting her hand up. You can now get, there's a place on Danforth Road in Scarborough. You can get tiramisu by weight.
2: And you can add different flavors to it.
1: Yeah. That's dangerous for the simple fact that I could very easily walk into that shop and say, can I get a kilogram of tiramisu, please?
2: Would you do that?
1: Yes, I would. Yes, I would. Can I get a kilogram? Like, a kilogram is not much.
2: You're kidding me, right?
1: All right, when you look at a quarter pound of burger, what's the quarter pound? The two patties of beef. The patty of beef. That's the quarter pound, right? So if you get like, can I get a pound of tiramisu? It sounds like a lot, but it's not really that much. Like, I don't think a pound of tiramisu is any different to like a pint of ice cream, right? Wouldn't that be about the same weight?
2: I guess so, yeah.
1: Are you going to go there? Are you going to take your fiance to the tiramisu by weight place?
2: I'm pretty sure that even she's not that big a fan of tiramisu. So,
1: I mean, no. I have to go here. How can you not at this point?
2: A pound of tiramisu would be somewhere around half a liter of ice cream tub.
1: That is a lot. So it's 60 Danforth Road. You can scoop a McFlavors into one container for $9 per 100 grams. Okay, that's expensive. $9 per 100 grams, that's expensive. Because they get you at the grocery store. You know some people are looking for a quick meal?
2: Yep.
1: And depending on the grocery store you go to, you will get absolutely stung at the checkout. Like, you could go to a Loblaws because you got the salad bar, and you might do some salad or whatever. It might cost you like $14, $15, and you're like, oh, that's expensive. It's a little expensive. But then you go to like one of the bougie grocery stores, like the Marché Leo or even Farm Boy in some cases. And you're like, oh my God, look at all of this delicious pre-prepared food. It's going to be $24. Thank you. Like, damn it. That's how they get you. They get you by charging by weight. But if you're going to have a party, I would call ahead and be like, can I get 2 kilos of tiramisu, please? I like straight up. I don't need to add any other flavors to it. I like tiramisu to taste like tiramisu. Like, what are you adding to it? What makes tiramisu better than it already is? Nothing. What do you think? You're going to be able to add some raspberries or something? It's going to like elevate the flavor. Just go with the straight up tiramisu. It's kind of like people who's like, I need to have pulled pork on my poutine. No, you don't. No, you don't. Just go with the classic.
2: Tiramisu was started as a classic flavor, but then as the seasonal fruits and seasonal things came into place, they came up with mango and whatnot.
1: Mango and whatnot, that's a flavor.
2: No.
1: What does whatnot taste like? You know what would be fascinating is if you did a search after this. Anyone on the internet, just type in, this should be able to find it for you. Just type in drawer of tiramisu. There is a chef on the internet who literally has a drawer in his kitchen that he pulls out, and it's just got one massive aluminum tub of tiramisu that he dishes out for his customers. God, I'm hungry. Stay there. More of the Alex Pearson Show coming up.
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1: I am I'm so bummed that I missed the two Oasis shows at Rogers Stadium here in Toronto when they played. I know that they're planning on adding a bunch more shows in 2027. I don't know whether they're going to come back to North America, but the discussion is, yeah, you should. And I think I have a feeling that they probably will. I guess they're just not ready to tell us what's going to happen. For context, for those of you that saw the shows, if you had gone to the first, I think, 10 or so shows in the UK and Ireland, they had Richard Ashcroft of Verve opening the shows. And there has been some suggestion as to whether or not Richard Ashcroft might actually expand his touring and open for Oasis on some other shows next year. I'd love that. I'll tell you this. Richard Ashcroft and the guys in the Verve hate each other's guts. They cannot stand each other. But Richard Ashcroft is the front of that band. He should be playing all those songs. We need to see him. The reason I mention this is just yesterday, I think it was the day before, they finally dropped a trailer for the Oasis tour documentary. Maybe you heard it was coming. It's called Oasis Don't Look Back in Anger. It's going to have its big premiere at the, I think, Venice Film Festival early September. And then we get it in IMAX on September 11th. And then it's going to be on Disney Plus and Hulu and Disney Plus in parts of North America. So if you are an Oasis fan, do you know anyone that went to the shows?
2: Well, I guess Greg did.
1: I remember he did.
2: Yeah, Greg did.
1: Yeah, I think he did. Did he take a day off?
2: I guess. I don't know if he took a day off or not, but he was very excited for that show.
1: So lazy. Taking a day off. You want the big morning show, man? You want to see Oasis? Sorry, you're pulling an all-nighter, bud. Here's the trailer.
14: Oasis, the world's biggest rock band.
15: The popularity likened to that of the Beatles.
16: The pop group Oasis is in doubt tonight.
1: Yeah, just refer to them as a pop group? It's very odd. Put the word Brit in front of that, please.
30: Against brother.
31: We do get quite nasty.
32: Liam started to see himself as a bit of a mad genius, but he's not quite grasped the genius bit yet.
33: He wants to be the man in charge. He wants to be the main man who's doing it.
34: Finally, after days of fevered speculation, they have confirmed they are reuniting for a series of concerts.
35: Most thought it would never happen, and some still aren't convinced.
1: It happened, and it was amazing. You know what I noticed? Because I'm right in the wheelhouse of people into of the age group that would have been into Oasis, and I was a fan as well. I wasn't as a massive fan as some of the people around me. Like, there's one guy that works for this company. I'll tell you what his name is. His name is Sean Tomko. He's the promotions manager of all of our radio stations in Alberta. So when you hear Shay Ganim on the radio, like the guy looking after the pro in the background, this guy called Tomko. Tomko is the biggest Oasis fan I've ever met in my entire life. How many shows do you think he went to on the last tour? Like when Oasis just played?
2: All of them?
1: Close. How many?
2: 90%.
1: 12. He went to 12 of those Oasis shows.
2: And there were 14 in total, right?
1: Yeah, and he went to most of the North American ones. Wow. He literally took a month off work to follow Oasis around North America. I mean, if you're a fan... The only other band I know that people do that for is the Grateful Dead. And Fish, yes, thank you. Dave Matthews Band. Oh, my God. Dave Matthews Band used to do a weekend at the Gorge on the West Coast, just out of Seattle. And it would be 3 days. And yep. My friend Haley Cooper, who actually works for the Ford government now, she would go religiously every year. This was her thing. She's like, I'm going to the Dave Matthews weekend. I will not be disturbed. And some people just have that one band in their life that no matter when they come to town, they have to be there at the front of the concert, seeing everything play out. Doesn't matter if they've seen that band 20, 30, 40 times, they just want to see them again.
0: Yeah, yeah.
1: What band have you seen the most?
0: Well, that was probably Dave Matthews, because I was down doing my undergrad in North Carolina when they were just a jam band. They were a college band in Virginia. So we were part of their circuit. They played on our college campus.
1: Oh, so you'd see them all the time.
0: Yeah.
1: So you would have seen in your travels then.
0: Yeah.
1: Blues Traveler.
0: I was just going to bring that up. Yeah. There was a bar in Raleigh, North Carolina called Standing Room Only,
1: yeah.
0: SRO, and it was Blues Traveler and Dave Matthews. And I remember my friend, Santosh Chandra, was so into Dave Matthews that he would really travel a lot. And because of that, he became friends with them. And they were playing at the Virginia Military College or some whatever it was. And we got there early to go hang out with them by their tour bus. And that's sort of what they were. And don't forget, that was back when bootlegs were a thing. You know, there was no... they would let you plug into their board,
1: yeah,
0: right?
1: Yeah.
0: And so people would just trade bootlegs all the time because every show was different, and they jam out, right?
1: And the great thing about the Dave Matthews Band, they were smart like Pearl Jam. They recorded every single show.
0: Yeah.
1: And that's why now, if you're a Sirius XM customer,
0: yeah,
1: they have a whole Dave Matthews channel.
0: Oh, yeah. Yeah.
1: And it's just like live Dave Matthews in Raleigh, North Carolina. Yeah. Dave Matthews at Madison Square Garden, just mm-hmm. over and over and over.
0: You know, it was a very special time for that kind of music. Oh, what was another one? Oh, shoot. Remember Spin Doctors?
1: Yes!
0: Right?
1: Oh, hey, Joy G, can you cue up two Princes to end the show?
0: You want to hear like early 90s jam band, Spin Doctors. Yeah.
1: It's so funny. Like, you're working over on the edge now. We play, like, obviously radio's changed so much in the past 10 years, the format now is considered, iconic alternative.
0: Yeah.
1: So, and I wonder why the Spin Doctors don't show up in the playlist.
0: Yeah,
1: when you'd listen to the radio in 92, 93, 94,
0: yeah,
1: Spin Doctors, Dave Matthews,
0: 10,000 Maniacs. That was a big one.
1: Yeah, that one.
0: Yeah.
1: Yeah, that's the one. Oh, that's a banger. Yeah. I think they still tour too.
0: I bet they do. Yeah.
1: That was a huge hit. Do you remember that song or not? No.
2: I'm listening for the first time.
1: Not on your radar. I love that you're hearing that for the first time.
2: I like it.
1: What was the name of the record? I can't remember now. Because then I think, honestly, Counting Crows would likely fall into this as well.
0: Yeah, Counting Crows was up there. They were bigger, right?
1: Yeah.
0: But what else did you have? There was... you know, it'll pop into my head in a second. But there was a bunch of those bands.
1: Did you see Oasis when they came through town?
0: I did not.
1: You did not. Would you see them if they came again?
0: I loved Oasis, but I don't, you know, it takes a lot for me to go to a concert.
1: We went to an EDM show a few months ago.
0: I did.
1: Yeah, how was Black Coffee?
0: Oh, that was a great show.
1: Okay, so that is the thing, is like you have to make that decision, like which one of these things
0: let's be honest. I think we've talked about how I can code switch in terms of social status.
1: Yeah.
0: I'm so comfortable sitting at a Popeyes and enjoying a great meal. But if somebody wants to invite me onto their yacht, yeah. I know how to behave.
1: Do you bring the Popeyes onto the
0: yacht? Yeah, I would love to. But I know how to behave on the yacht, right? I know I don't belong on the yacht. I just know how to behave there. I can act as if I've been there before. And so I have an appreciation for the finer things, even though I don't need them.
1: Yeah.
0: And when we went to the Black Coffee concert, my friend set us up with a VIP suite and bottle service. And
1: damn, you got good friends.
0: I wasn't rubbing shoulders with Gen Pop. I was on an elevated perch.
1: Is that weird to sit in a VIP section and watch something like that? I love those things.
0: In that moment, like I said, I feel like I belong there.
1: I did not earn it.
0: I appreciate it, but I feel like I belong there.
1: I worked for the Rogers Corporation for about 4 years, and part of that is that they had a box at Rogers Arena in Vancouver.
0: Yeah.
1: So anytime there was a band that matched our format, so Tears for Fears, The Cure, Depeche Mode, I got to sit in the box. I got to sit in the corporate box and watch my favorite bands from the 80s.
0: Yeah. I got offered seats right behind home plate for the Blue Jays game. Yeah. I'd never experienced a sporting event like this in my
1: life.
0: How
1: was that?
0: Well, first of all, I was on TV the whole time.
1: Yeah.
0: Right? The whole time. You've got so much space.
1: You can just imagine people watching, that's the guy. That's the guy from the thing.
0: So much space. And then you go back and you have you go underneath the seats and you've got four completely different and distinct lounges that you can just access where they've got sushi and it opens at 9 or 10 in the morning. So you can go for breakfast and hang out. Out all day.
1: I got to meet some new people.
0: But I appreciate all those as if I will never get to do it again because it's special, right?
1: It is very special. Yeah. Like flying first class on a plane for the very first time. For me, I knew that it was the first time was also the last time.
0: Yeah, I'd like some peanuts, please.
1: Yeah, you can get them yourself. They're freely available in the massive basket up the front. The Ben Mulroney Show on your radio coming up in just a couple of minutes here after 3 o'clock. Have a fantastic afternoon.
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3: 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He spends day after day in endless sadness. But today was different. 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He was outside playing.

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11: The National Newsroom of the Canadian Press. I'm Don Mitchell. Prime Minister Mark Carney's decision to suspend trade talks with the United States has stirred up emotions on both sides of the border this weekend. That includes the ire of U.S. President Donald Trump this morning. Trump took to social media, reigniting his 51st state rhetoric, suggesting that Canada wants the benefits of a U.S. state without being one. Several premiers across Canada showed a united front yesterday after waking up to find their country in a trade war. B.C. Premier David Eby said in Vancouver that the U.S. cannot have a positive relationship with Canada and benefit from what is in this country while attacking it at the same time.
12: It is clear that the current U.S. administration cannot be trusted. You just can't trust Trump. Even if an agreement had been signed, how long would it have lasted?
11: Elsewhere, federal conservatives are calling on the government to release full details of the U.S. trade offer Canada rejected this week. In a letter to Trade Minister Dominic LeBlanc, Canada-U.S. relations critic Shuvaloy Majumber said that his party supports the government's decision to reject the deal, but Parliament is in the dark on what was actually on the table. Majumber said that he's not asking for negotiation secrets, but rather information that both the Canadian and U.S. governments already know. Politicians, dignitaries, Indigenous chiefs and elders have gathered in Saskatchewan today to commemorate the 150th anniversary of the signing of Treaty 6. Saskatchewan's minister responsible for Indigenous relations, Eric Schmall, says the province is excited to celebrate the occasion.

0: occasion at Fort Carlton. Schmaltz proud of the relationship the province has with Treaty 6 First Nations right now and hopes it continues for the next 150 years.
1: We've got, you know, active participation in our economy right now. I would like to see that continue and grow to ensure that everyone is benefiting from our resources and the entrepreneurship in our province.
0: A commemorative monument is set to be unveiled to wrap up 4 days of festivities that have included ceremonies, an elders forum, feasts, and more. And finally, the Bank of Canada is keeping a close eye on an alternative credit model that's sparking concern over bad loans in the United States. Private credit is a broad term that refers to business loans from non-bank lenders. Despite few Canadian businesses taking these types of loans, there is a concern amid some high-profile U.S. firms funded by private credit that went bankrupt over the last year. The CD Howe Institute's Peter McKenzie says a lack of public scrutiny of these private loans can be a risk for investors.
2: The opaqueness and, you know, even not having an explicit definition of what private credit is for these different insurance companies, pension plans, banks to report in their financial statements, like that alone, I think, is a bit of a risk.
0: The Bank of Canada flagged private credit as a possible risk in its financial stability report earlier this year, but it said right now risks for Canada are manageable. This is the Canadian Press. In sports, all eyes will be on leader Mio Yamashita of Japan as she takes a six-shot lead into today's final round of the CPKC Women's Open at the Royal Mayfair Club in Edmonton. Yamashita recorded a tournament record 54-hole score of 191 yesterday. Canadian teen Aphrodite Deng, who shot yesterday's lowest round of 63, is tied for sixth at 10-under, 9 back of the leader. In Major League Baseball, the Toronto Blue Jays will be seeking a second win in a row when they face the Yankees in the third and final game of their weekend series with New York. The Jays are a game and a half behind the Texas Rangers and Cleveland Guardians for the final AL wildcard berth. Jose Soriano will get the ball for the Jays, while the Yankees will counter with lefty Carlos Rodon. And one game in the CFL today, the BC Lions hosting the Saskatchewan Roughriders. The Leos are seeking to level their record at 500 when they host the defending Grey Cup champions. From the Canadian Press, I'm Don Mitchell.
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11: All righty, welcome. We're back here, another edition of the Disability Law Show in front of you for the next hour. 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You're not supposed to do it on your own. You're supposed to reach out for sure. So that's the phone number, 1-855-821-5900, help@disabilityrights.ca. That email address we're going to pop over to very shortly and start reading some of your emails and get some answers for you live here on air. But yeah, reach out anytime outside this hour. Tomorrow, we always start off with a bit of a week that was or case of the day. What's going on with you, pal? Hi.
10: Hi. It's been a good week. Any week where I can get a resolution for a client that's been a hard-fought battle is always a good week. And that's this week. And so I thought I would just share with our listeners a bit of a win and just explain how terrible these insurance companies just keep. I don't know, John. You know, I don't know when they're going to learn that what they're doing to these poor disabled individuals is a problem, but all we can do is fight one case at a time. And this one involves a client that I have who's in her 60s. She was working in the banking industry for a very long time and then started to have a series of various health issues that initially her doctors and specialists weren't sure what was going on. And it started with a lot of migraines and vertigo, like falls, dizziness. So a lot of non-specific in the sense that you can't really scan it or, you know, diagnose it specifically, at least not initially. And so she started to take some time off work to see whether or not, you know, just having some breaks from screens and, you know, she had a customer facing type job and doing those things and taking that those tasks away might assist and alleviate some of her symptoms. And it did for a while. And then she ended up back at work again, same idea, gradual return to work, and her symptoms started coming back again. And so she managed to keep working. I think it was like maybe 6 or 8 months, something like that. And then actually sustained a fall where she hit her head. That made things worse. And I think at that point, quite frankly, her doctor started to take things a little bit more seriously and started sending her to the right kind of specialists and doing the right kind of investigations to figure out what was going on. And she was eventually diagnosed with chronic vestibular symptoms. I will save our poor listeners with all the technical medical, diagnoses, but the end, they did put a label on it and the symptoms continued. And then as she was getting older, she had other involved health conditions, both physical and mental health. She had a knee issue and a neck issue, all sorts of things going on. And so it was clear that she really couldn't sustain continuing to work. Her doctor, her primary doctor, recommended once again for her to stop working. And insurance company, as they do, resisted her disability claim. And so they had initially resisted the prior claim, then eventually paid her for that for a little while. Then they resisted, the newer claim or the continuing claim. Then so where I'm going with this is she, I think, went through several appeals and finally got some benefits paid. But in the end, the insurance company relied on their own medical assessments that had nothing to do with her health condition to continue to assert that she was fine and she was capable of working. And so for those who might be new to the show or new to the disability world, this is not uncommon for insurance companies to do. They will want to have you assess themselves, especially when you have a largely subjectively based claim, right? So conditions that you are reporting to your medical team that you're suffering from that are very hard to quantify or treat or diagnose. And in my client's situation, you know, her doctors were like, look, it's chronic. I mean, this is not going to go away. It's a permanent condition. They did try a variety of treatment options. Those were all ongoing. And, you know, my client did everything that she could to at least demonstrate to the insurance company that she and her doctors were doing everything they could. And they did what, unfortunately, I'm seeing a lot more of, which I'm now calling medical gaslighting, which is it must be all in your head, this kind of a scenario. And so they had her assessed by two of their own doctors from a cognitive perspective and a psychological perspective. So and her condition is really neurological. So they didn't have her assessed by a neurologist. They didn't have her assessed physically as to what her tolerances were. They said, look, we think this might be in her head. So we're going to see whether or not she's got something going on with her brain or, you know, with her mind or what have you. And not surprisingly, the insurance company's assessors concluded, no, she's fine. There's no cognitive considerations. You know, maybe this is somatic, which means it's all, again, in your head. But interestingly, the insurance company's doctors actually suggested further treatment and further assessment. Insurance company was like, nope, you've told us she's okay. Therefore, we're just going to deny the claim and actually ignore what our own doctors are saying to us about further investigation, because all they were really looking for is some kind of basis to challenge my client's doctor saying she can't work in order to deny her disability benefits. And what's really, really interesting is there's actually some case law that speaks to this. There's a case against Defensure, which is one of the insurance companies that came out in Ontario, and that speaks to how an insurance company can actually be exposed to damages, to actual payments beyond just the disability benefits, if they ignore their own medical review that says you should be doing other investigations or other assessments. And that's what this insurance company did more than once, by the way. And I got to give my client a lot of credit. You know, she wanted to continue to try and engage with the insurance company, tried to get, you know, more medical information and explanations, not only to the insurance company, but to those assessors, the people that had reviewed her. And insurance company wasn't having it. They told her to stop contacting their doctors. There was all sorts of things going on in this matter. And so, you know, by the time she had come to us for a consultation, unfortunately, she was quite exhausted by the process.
12: Totally.
10: You know, she was encouraged by her family to actually contact us. Contact us, folks, please contact us. Let us help you. And so I said, sure, what I say on the shows all the time, you know, we will take the fight to the insurance company. You can just focus on your recovery, focus on what's happening from a health perspective, preserving your life, preserving your energy, and we will do the heavy lifting and, you know, getting the insurance company to see what it was very plain and obvious in this situation. And I think what was even more compelling about her situation, and look, like I said, she was in her 60s, so there wasn't, you know, these policies typically only pay you to your 65.
12: Right.
10: So there wasn't a lot of years that, you know, that were available. It wasn't a, you know, big value claim, but there was so much ammunition against the insurance company. When I started to review the file and started to dig into her medical information, it was so plain and obvious that she should have been approved for her benefits, and that approval should have continued till she's 65, that it allowed for some excellent leverage against the insurance company to get a great outcome for the client in the end, something that she couldn't clearly achieve herself. And, you know, quite frankly, the insurance company really should have done right by her. You know, they had lots of occasion to do that and didn't. And as I mentioned, there was some, you know, there's some helpful case law against insurance companies in these kinds of scenarios. And so as you're sort of, if you're going through this process with insurance companies, I want to validate people's experiences that it can be a very frustrating process. And, you know, the kinds of things that I've described are actually, unfortunately, quite common where, you know, they put a label on you and say, you know, you're either avoiding work or this is all in your head or it must not be a, you know, valid medical condition or you're not disabled enough. These are the kinds of things that unfortunately people are facing when dealing with a disability insurer. And yet there is a body of law that is so helpful for claimants where I need to just get it out there in the world to tell people that you should be challenging your disability insurer in situations like this, when you very clearly have medical support from your own medical team saying, you know, supporting the symptoms, saying how limiting they are, right? Confirming, even if you don't have a diagnosis, if just the symptoms in and of themselves are disabling and medically validated, then that is sufficient to qualify for disability benefits under the vast majority of disability plans that we deal with. And so where is that disconnect? What do you do in situations like this? I mean, I think, you know, to some extent, I give my client a lot of credit in wanting to persuade or provide the insurance company the information they needed. But it can't be to your detriment. And I think that's really the main tipping point, is that if it's creating further symptoms, if it's making your condition worse, if, you know, your engagement with the insurance company is problematic. And this is assuming, of course, that they're not paying you, right? If they've cut you off and you're still trying to engage with them, I do think that you really do want to get some legal advice and really get some sight line on what it is that we're capable of doing, because it wasn't that tough, John, for us to get the insurance company to come to the table on a file like this. There was so much evidence stacked against them, not only from a medical perspective, a legal perspective, but also the optics of it. They just simply did not treat my client fairly. And the law is favorable to claimants in those kinds of situations to get dollars out of insurance companies for not only their benefits, but also additional compensation to, you know, make them whole for everything that this insurance company has put them through. So I think it starts with a call, of course, as I have been saying, but also wanted to focus on the fact that those results are there. We have proven results against these insurance companies, even in complex medical situations, and even in situations where the insurance company thinks that they've got the medical on their side because they've had you assessed and their doctors are saying that, you know, there's nothing wrong with you kind of thing.
11: It is a fantastic start. And again, it goes to show, you know, tomorrow you're going to get in a fight, even though it's not a massive monetary win. It's that sometimes the insurance company just needs to be set straight. And this is a woman who is, you know, in her early 60s, possibly up till 65. So it's not going to be a massive windfall. It doesn't matter. It doesn't matter. There's too much wrongdoing and you're right to take the fight. And you did a great job. That's exactly what you do week in, week out. So it's well won. Well done, by the way.
10: Thanks, John.
11: Got to take a wee little break right now, which we'll get into and get back. We got a huge segment coming up, lots of time, so keep sending those emails along. help@disabilityrights.ca. And outside the hour, you want to reach Tamar and her team, which you should do. It could be a 2-minute conversation. Doesn't matter. Make it 1-855-821-5900. And as mentioned, we'll be back in just a minute or two with lots more of the Disability Law Show. Stay with us.
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11: You bet. We are back. More of the Disability Law Show as promised. You want to reach out to Tamar and her team. This may be an ongoing issue you're having with your insurance company, or maybe it's the first time you're getting a little slap back from them. Don't let it fester. Don't sit there and get all stressed out over it. It's going to cost you a ton of mental real estate to deal with these people. And it may be something small, maybe something not so small. It doesn't matter. Reach out to Tamar and the team anytime. 1-855-821
1: $5,900. Obviously, it's a free phone call. In fact, if you need a consultation, there's no charge for that as well. So there's nothing holding you back. And you want to double it up with an email, that would be help@disabilityrights.ca, which is where we're going right now. First email of the show is going to be from Liv. Says, guys, can you deal with this issue on your weekly show? When a person has declined benefits, the insurance company will encourage you to appeal. 2, 3, 4 appeals can follow. And once the 2-year period passes, they will wash their hands of you and you're out of luck. Since the appeal is a joke and not independent, can an argument be made that the insurance company fraudulently led a person to appeal, running out the clock? The appeal goes to the same person. And I think it would be hard for the insurance company to show they seriously reviewed the new info that was provided. That, you could echo that question with a million people listening to this show or that have been through this tomorrow. What do you think about it?
10: What a great question. So thanks for reaching out, Liv. Of course, we're going to deal with this on our show. And we often do, right? Because I feel so strongly about this sentiment around this appeal being a sham, right? The appeal process being a sham. But let's unpack this a little bit, because I don't know if our listeners necessarily appreciate the difference between, you know, Liv says to us, look, if it's, you know, beyond the 2 years, you're out of luck. So let's talk about that part of it. In Ontario, and quite frankly, you know, most of the provinces that we operate out of across Canada have a time limit for where, when you can sue the insurance company for these disability benefits. Mm-hmm. It's a piece of legislation that exists in Ontario. It's the Limitations Act. And that piece of legislation basically says, if you discover or learn that you've got a claim against another party, like the insurance company, you've got 2 years from when you learn that to do that, to sue. And if you're 2 years in a day, as Liv described, you are out of luck. The courts will rule most likely that your time is barred so that you are not capable of bringing forward your claim on its merits because the time limit is out. Okay. And so, look, there's a lot of case law around this. There are lots of arguments that can be made. But generally, the advice we give is that use that as your bright line test, because it can be a no wiggle room type situation. Okay. And so when you are first denied by the insurance company for your disability benefits, that's when the time starts to run. But they're going to send you a denial letter, maybe 3 pages, 4 pages, 5 pages, that talks about why they're denying your disability benefit. And at the end of their explanation, they're going to invite you to appeal their decision if you disagree. Some insurance companies will even put a list of documents that you can send them that they will quote unquote reconsider as part of this appeal process. And generally, they don't talk about this limitation period until you get to even past the whole you can appeal our decision. So look, it's human nature, John, right? Like, people stop reading after a while. You know, after, you know, the first page says you're declined, they might skip over the explanation. You might get to the sort of the end of the second or third page. This is you can appeal. And most people don't even realize that there's actually another section that says there's a limitation in which you can sue us. And some insurance companies don't even tell you what that time frame is, or more importantly, when that time frame starts. And the confusion, I think, for most people is that they just assume that, you know, they can engage with the insurance company on this appeal process potentially. But that will then extend the time somehow, because they're still, you know, their claim is still being reviewed or they're still engaging with the insurance company. But that is actually not the case. And that's what Liv is highlighting, is that these are actually different processes. And the appeal process, why it's so shrouded in, you know, lack of transparency, it's not clear, right, what they're doing, is because you're not going to find the appeal process in your disability policy. It's not in there. They don't actually, insurance companies don't actually put out their information on what their process looks like, who's part of the review of that process. You know, so to Liv's point, is it the same adjuster? Yeah, usually it is. Is it another team of people that's being consulted? Is a manager even looking at it? What do they do when they get more medical information? Do they actually have you assessed at that point? No, usually they don't. You know, so there are so many things that are stacked against individuals who engage in this appeal process. And the biggest downside is there are no timelines. So there's no, insurance company will say you have 30 days to appeal. or I've seen somewhere, it's like, you've got up to a year to appeal our decision. So people get it in their head. They're like, oh, I don't have to deal with this right away. You know, I can continue focusing on my health and my recovery, and, you know, maybe I'll do something about it. But that's the part of it that's false in a sense. That's the part of it that's giving you that false assurance that you still have an opportunity to challenge this with the insurance company. Because yes, 2 years seems like a long time, but it goes really quick if you've got lots of health issues that you're dealing with. And it can be run down and time out if you're continuing to engage with the insurance company on their appeal process. Because while they'll tell you you have a time limit, they themselves as insurance company don't have time limits to respond to you. So you might take a month or two or three to appeal, maybe longer. They can take however long they want to respond to you. They're not committed to the same timelines that they've set out to you.
2: Right.
10: And there's no checks and balances about when that time limit ends. And so other than people like Liv having to say to the insurance company, can I get an answer? Can I get an answer? Am I going to get a decision? It goes into the stratosphere and you don't even really know who's reviewing it and what's happening in that review process. The other part of this that is really challenging, and I think, again, really not clear by insurance companies, is, you know, when do I get legal advice about this, right? So there's some confusion around, okay, well, do I appeal and do I need a lawyer for the appeal? You want a lawyer to sue, okay? You want to not waste time. Like that's the thing I want to get out there for people, is that Liv is quite right that there is no limit necessarily to the number of appeals that you can do to the insurance company. Some insurance companies will say it's three. Others will say they don't say at all. You just can continue to engage with them.
2: Yeah.
10: But what they're not telling you is that time limit to sue. And so I do think it's critical for people to reach out, get some solid legal advice. If there's a basis for a claim, usually myself and my team can have that resolved before you're done going through three appeals with the insurance company.
2: No kidding.
10: And you don't have your benefits during that time either, right? So now you're out of income. You know, the insurance company is dangling this carrot of potentially maybe putting you back on their plan. But what if they don't? And they often don't. Because once they have you off or once they've denied you, they're just going to assume you're going to walk away. And they don't have to do anything further. They have no checks and balances, as I said, and there's no oversight to this process. But that's not the case when you hire a lawyer and start a lawsuit, okay? Not only do we assist in the process, and furthermore, there's timelines, right? There's strict timelines when insurance company has to respond to certain things, you know, defend the claim. You know, there's lots of jurisdictions that require mediation, which is a, you know, non-binding settlement meeting. They have to talk about settlement with us sooner than later. So all of those things exist in a written form with strict timelines, whereas the appeal doesn't. So I really do appreciate the email, John, because it allows us to continue to get out there in the world about how difficult this appeal process can be. And quite frankly, it's not really a fair shake, right? And so it does lead people into this false sense of security that maybe if they just send the right information or if they do the right things in writing a letter or something compelling to the insurance company, that they're going to actually have their benefits reinstated or have their benefits continue. And the vast majority of instances, that just simply doesn't happen. And what they're really trying to aim for is that you run down the time to actually sue them, or you just simply give up, or maybe you get better enough to get back to work or force yourself back into a return to work situation, none of which is good for the disability claimant, but all of which is good for the insurance company because they don't have to pay you.
2: Yeah, how about like bad faith damages that give rise from an appeal process? Is that possible, especially with this lengthy timeline you're talking about?
10: Yeah, most definitely, right? So as I was saying at the top of the show with my other client, you know, the way that the insurance companies engage with you in this process, they have a duty, right? Their duty is a duty of good faith. And there's lots of case law that says this duty requires transparency, clear communication, you know, respectful communication, this kind of thing, fair review of information so they can't cherry pick or they shouldn't be cherry picking information, this kind of thing. And when insurance companies, not if, when they don't do those things, because I see that they don't do those things on a regular basis, and claimants have challenged their disability insurer in court in these instances, yes, judges have slapped their wrists and saying you didn't treat your claimant fairly, you improperly denied disability benefits, you know, you drag them through multiple appeals, You know, you exhausted the process insurance company, and by virtue of doing things that are contrary to their duty of good faith, they are awarded damages against insurance companies. And, you know, there's lots of good case law out there if you're interested in looking to see what those kinds of damages are, but they're in the millions, right? Okay. They're significant. And I'm certainly not suggesting that it can be available to people in every instance. It is quite rare to have a damages award in your disability matter. But what's more important is to hear from lawyers who do this day in and day out that the insurance company's process, if it's not clear and not fair, does expose them to have to pay you more than just your disability benefit. So have that argument. You're not going to get a chance to have that argument with them if you simply continue to engage in their process. And there is a very real risk that you run out of time to pursue your legal claim. And so I don't want people to sort of be sucked into that vortex, right, John, where they feel like they don't really have much options. They may not have the health and the stamina to be able to sustain this kind of a fight to the insurance company, and not recognizing necessarily that how they're being treated by the insurance company is not correct or not right, and that there's potentially further compensation that they're entitled to from the insurer.
2: That is an answer and a half. That's what I'm talking about. We got 2 minutes to go. Let me get started on the email tomorrow, and we'll circle back to it for sure. This one comes from Mike. He says, "Guys, I applied for short-term disability, and it was approved. Then I applied for long-term disability. My application was also approved. My question to you is, why do they want me to apply for CPP disability? The insurance company says I will get more money. Is that true? Right now, I get about $600 a week from them."
10: No, I don't think it's true.
2: I don't think it's true either.
10: I had to think about that, like 6 years. Okay, so look, let's unpack this a little bit. The short-term disability benefit is a weekly benefit. The long-term disability benefit is a monthly benefit. So what's different between the two is not only the form of the benefit, but obviously with short-term, it's usually capped for, you know, let's say 4 to 6 months, or, you know, 17 to 26 weeks. Whereas long-term is usually what we're talking about on our shows, and it could be payable potentially until you're 65 years old. And so why I point that out is because the amount that you receive from the insurance company is also different typically for short-term and long-term. Short-term disability usually is insured sometimes at 100% for a period of time of your salary, or it's 100% for a while and then reduced to 85% or 75%, but it is pretty close to most of what you would be getting if you were otherwise working. Long-term disability benefit isn't like that. It is significantly reduced. And it's reduced usually to two-thirds of what you're making, so 66.67%. Or it's some calculation where they take, you know, 50% of the first $2,500 that you're earning, and then maybe 40% of the balance. So really significantly reduced from the potential 100% that you might be getting in short-term. And so I think that distinction then makes is really important when you start mathing, and when you get an insurance company telling you, oh, you should go apply for this other disability benefit, you're going to get more money from the government than what we're possibly paying you. So the quick answer is no. But you know what, John, why don't we pick this up after our next break and I can delve into it a little bit more.
2: We sure will. Stand by, Mikey. We've got lots more of your email coming up. Thanks, pal. And lots more just ahead as well. Reach out anytime to Tamar and the team, by the way, outside the hour of the show. It is simple. 1-855-821-5900 by phone. help@disabilityrights.ca by email. And we'll continue more of the Disability Law Show. 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
2: All right, we are back. Disability Law Show continues. I'll just tell you how to reach out to Marner team anytime, which you should do if you're having some issues with the insurance company or some simple questions, even a consultation. That's no problem. That won't charge you a penny. 1-855-821-5900. Help at disabilityrights.ca. Let's get back to Mike Tamar. Basically, short-term approved, long-term approved. Insurance company said, hey, why don't you apply for CPP disability? You can make some more money. He's getting about $600 a week from that. So pick up where we left off. Where's it all gone wrong for Mike?
3: Well, look, I mean, I think it's great that he's been approved for short-term and long-term. That tells you something. And I think generally, you know, I read between the lines when the insurance company is saying, hey, you might want to apply for this CPP disability. It usually means they think you might be on the policy for a while, right? Because CPP disability, for those who might not know, is a government-sponsored disability benefit. And it's available through the federal government, through Service Canada. You have to apply for it. Lots of paperwork, folks. But it's available if you've got what's described, the test, is that you've got a severe and prolonged disability. And so I think what's important in Mike's situation, I really don't know what his health conditions are, but before you start applying for the government benefits, you want to think about whether or not you actually will be approved. So is your disability, in fact, severe? And I mean, most are. And is it going to be prolonged? And so the timeline then becomes important. If you've just been approved for long term, typically means you've only been off work about 4 to 6 months. Maybe it's premature to start to think about a CPP disability benefit. But again, that's really a conversation to have with your medical team more so than the insurance company, okay? But I never want to discourage people from accessing other disability supports. You should. And quite frankly, the good really does outweigh the bad on CPP disability in the sense that, you know, having approval of that government benefit then, you know, allows you to have some income if the insurance company takes the unfortunate decision to cut you off down the road. But the downside, of course, is that they get a credit for it. So let's assume Mike's, you know, going to get $3,000 a month for a long term. All of a sudden, you may be approved for CPP disability for maybe half of that amount. So $1,500 might come from the government on a month-to-month basis. So all of a sudden, the insurance company now doesn't have to pay you the full $3,000. They're going to pay you half that. So it's good for the insurance company, not so much the claimant necessarily. And so I think that that's the part of it that most people don't understand is that there's an interaction between what happens with your CPP disability benefit and your long-term disability benefit. And it's favorable to the long-term disability insurer because the CPP disability benefit is also taxable. So if, let's say, Mike's LTD benefit was non-taxable, so he's getting $3,000 a month non-taxable, now he's going to get $1,500 from the insurance company and $1,500 from the government, less the tax. So actually, he most likely will get less in his pocket than he otherwise would have. But as I said, that's the main downside. The balance of it is helpful because if the insurance company cuts him off, he can still have the $1,500 that's coming to him. You know, you can apply for the disability tax credit, which will reduce the taxability of the disability benefit. And I think it's helpful leverage to have the government accepting that you've got this severe and prolonged disability, you know, against the disability insurer. But they have skin in the game, Mike. That's why they're suggesting to you to apply for CPP disability. And they would like you to do it sooner than later because the sooner you get it, the sooner they can stop paying you the full amount that you might be entitled to. But that CPP credit or offset that we call it, it's actually not available in most short-term disability policies. So again, you want to be really careful about what your policy says and what your insurance company is saying to you about what's available by way of further benefits. In fact, I would really encourage you to get a copy of your disability policy. It may not mean much to you, but if you are in a situation where you're not sure what your rights are, well, you can flip it to one of us. We'll take a read. It doesn't take very long, and we can probably answer your questions and just provide context, right, of what it is that the insurance company is saying to you. Because they do have a financial interest, right? Let's not mince words here. Like, they are big profit-making machines, these insurance companies, and the way their profit model works is that they accept premiums gladly against all of their policies and then limit and reduce what they're otherwise having to pay out in these kinds of LTD claims or short-term claims, depending on where you're at. So you know, they have a financial interest in having you apply for the CVP benefit. So I think that to provide that context is important. Also understand what your policy says. And in the end, really have a good conversation with your primary doctor about the timing of this kind of application. John, I think some doctors, unfortunately, seem to think that in order to qualify for the CPP disability, that you need to be laid up in bed every day and, you know, right, like that. So there's an extreme medical interpretation, I think, by most doctors about how to qualify for CPP. I think the last thing I just want to say there is that actually that's not the case. And so, you know, I of course, respect our medical system, respect our medical people out there doing this work. But do, you know, if your patient comes to you and has a conversation with you about CPP disability, you know, take that seriously, take it carefully, because the documentation will indicate, similar to what we talk about on our shows, is that if there's an incapacity to work as a result of certain symptoms and conditions, that is really the threshold in terms of being qualified for CPP disability. So it doesn't have to be somebody who's hospitalized or is, you know, never going to recover again in order to qualify. Yeah.
2: And, like you've mentioned, I mean, it's not guaranteed you can apply, but it's a more onerous test for all intents and purposes. You may not get approved for it.
3: Exactly, John. Right. It is very much a more onerous test because, look, most disability policies, at least for the first 2 years, which I think that's where Mike would be if he's going from short term to long term.
2: Right.
3: The assessment's going to be like, can Mike, you know, work at his own occupation and do the essential duties of that occupation, given his health conditions and given what the duties of his, you know, regular job are. And if the answer to that is no, then he should be qualifying for disability benefits under, you know, quote unquote, the total disability definition under these policies. But the CPP is severe and prolonged. Like, even just the words are very different than just saying, mm-hmm, I am disabled, right? So, right, yes, it very much is a more onerous test, and it is not a guarantee that you're approved. And actually, the process can take quite a long time, 4, 6, 7 months sometimes, wow, in terms of that, okay, yeah, to get a decision from the government. And so I do think, you know, time is of the essence, but you don't want to get into it too early because, mm-hmm, you may not meet the prolonged requirement, right? And that does take some time for that to be assessed both medically and obviously under these various disability plans.
2: And that is where we're going to leave that one. Mike, appreciate the email. We will continue with more as we get into one small break. We still have a whole segment left. And we're going to go to a website called mydisabilityquestions.com. 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That's coming up. And for further discussion with Tamar, use the email as well, help@disabilityrights.ca anytime. And the number 1-855-821-5900. And we'll do that. Take one more small break and back into more of the Disability Law Show. Stay with us.
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17: 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Like, what is happiness? What makes a good parent? Or what is going on with that asteroid flinging at us from across the galaxy? 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
2: Okay, we're back. 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And she's got a great team working with her. 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Use that phone number anytime. If it goes as far as a consultation, that's cool too, because there's no charge for it. So same phone number to pursue that. And I mentioned before the break, I want to bounce over to the website we've constructed several years ago. It's anonymous. Another great way to ask your questions. That is mydisabilityquestions.com. From it, again, anonymous tomorrow, so we don't have a name. But here we go. Says, I've been on LTD for a year. Recently, the insurance company agent kept asking for doctor's notes nearly every month and asked me to fill out a lot of forms. I kind of feel like they're trying to cut off my benefits. When is the right time to hire a lawyer so I don't have to deal with them? Which is an awesome benefit of having a lawyer, by the way, which we'll get into.
3: Absolutely. Right. I mean, I think I can't say it enough is that if you need that, you know, you need us to run interference, we're happy to do it. But I think the challenge is that if you're still getting your disability benefit, I'm going to say maybe we stay in the wings a little bit and then see what happens. So look, I don't want to discourage anyone from reaching out to us. Of course, you should talk to us. Let me understand what forms they're asking you to fill out. Let me give you some context around that. And then if the inevitable happens, and generally it does, then we're there and ready to act, right? Once those benefits are cut off. But I think the challenge becomes, well, what do you do in that time? And I want to give our listeners some context that insurance companies are obsessed with paperwork. Okay, obsessed. You could probably fill many, many forests of trees if it weren't for all the paperwork that these insurance companies require. Mm-hmm. And when they are at certain critical phases in your disability policy or review of your entitlement, there will be a heavier request for forms or documentation anyway. This question comes to us, I think it's described that they've been on disability for a year. So perhaps the adjuster, the insurance company's representative, is already engaging in the review of whether or not you're going to qualify at the two-year mark. Because usually at the two-year mark, or after about 24 months of payments and disability benefits, the test to continue to qualify for long-term changes. And it arguably becomes a tougher test to meet. And it says, you know, can you do any occupation, any job in the world for which you've got the education, training, and experience to do that would pay you roughly your LTD benefit? So as I was saying in the prior segment, LTD is only 2/3 of what you're actually making. So the insurance companies have included in their policies a way to deny disability benefits after 2 years of payments. But by changing the rules, right? So now it's a tougher test on how disabled you are. It's a tougher test on, you know, what other jobs you can do. This is not about going back to your own job. And it's a lower income threshold. So we're not putting you back at your job where you're making 80 grand a year. We're putting you back at a job at 2/3 of that 80 grand a year. okay, give or take. So in that context, insurance company has the onus, they have the responsibility to present and have something credible in saying, A, why you can work, and B, why you can work in these other jobs in this alternative wage level. And so in order to do that, to actually justify denying your claim, because they probably will, that's where we see a lot of people get cut off, they actually need information from you about your education, training, and experience. They need updated medical information. They need, sometimes they have you fill out like a journal saying, what are you doing day to day? They might do some surveillance. There will be a lot more vetting happening around the time where they have to make the decision if you're going to be approved past that 2-year mark. So I want to provide that context. And I think what then becomes more difficult is, well, does it serve me to not cooperate with the insurance company's efforts in doing this vetting? And I got to say, I think this is the one instance where I really want to encourage people, to the extent that they're capable, they do want to complete the forms, have the interview, have the dialogue. Yes, it's absolutely okay to be protective of the idea that, look, if I give them too much, they're going to just cut me off. They may cut you off anyway. But you want to be open and honest in this dialogue, because more likely than not, they're going to cherry pick information. They're going to ignore certain information, right? They're going to prefer their own doctor's analysis over the analysis given by your own doctors. But, in the absence of that information, when there's a vacuum, it's too easy for them to make the assumptions that you can just work tomorrow. And maybe they don't even continue your benefits until that 2-year mark. Okay. So I think there's a duty by the insurance company to be transparent with you, deal with you fairly. But you also, as a claimant, have a duty to continue to cooperate with their review. But if you can't tolerate it, if you can't sustain it, if you need help with that, it's okay to have your doctor write that you need, planned phone calls or things have to be done in writing. Mm-hmm. It's okay to involve a family member or, a spouse or, somebody, a friend who can help you navigate some of this. I think that where it starts to become problematic is if it's impacting someone's health. And that's where I want to see, doctors advocating and being protective of their patients in those kinds of situations. So tricky, because you don't want to necessarily lawyer up if they're still paying you the benefit. But if they've issued a denial or they've said to you verbally, look, we're going to cut off your claim in 6 months. Mm-hmm. Yeah, give us a call. Let's get involved. Yeah. They've already told you that your benefits aren't going to continue. And I don't want people to feel sheepish about doing that at any stage of their claim. It could be the beginning, the middle, the end, John. I want people to know that we're here to answer their questions. And as you said, the consultations are absolutely free.
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2: From the National Newsroom of the Canadian Press, I'm Don Mitchell. About a day after Prime Minister Mark Carney pulled the plug on trade talks with the United States, emotions have been stirred up on both sides of the border. Today, the PM faced the ire of U.S. President Donald Trump taking to social media in his first comments on the trade deal. The leader reigniting 51st state rhetoric, suggesting Canada wants the benefits of a U.S. state without being one. Meanwhile, PEI Premier Rob Lance offered his support to Carney in a statement today and ratcheted up by Canadian talk, Lance pointing out that every dollar spent on an island or Canadian product supports those who made it. Canada is preparing to hit the U.S. with dollar-for-dollar tariffs in response to the new 50% duties on $28 billion worth of Canadian products that took effect just after midnight yesterday. PM Carney saying counter-tariffs will hit the U.S. starting next month.
3: Reluctantly, because we recognize that some of these measures will raise costs and reduce choice for Canadians. Reluctantly, because we recognize that some U.S. companies and some U.S. states are innocent bystanders in a dispute that they did not want. Reluctantly, because this trade dispute is preventing Canada and America from doing so much good that we could do together.
2: Ottawa's tariffs will target sectors such as steel, dairy, appliances, agriculture equipment, pulp and paper, and electronics. Officials say a small seaplane crashed into the woods while trying to land on water near St. John's, Newfoundland and Labrador last night. Platoon chief with the St. John's Regional Fire Department, Jeff Hatcher, says the two-seat light aircraft lost power as it was trying to land on Paddy's Pond, which is about 15 kilometers southwest of downtown St. John's. One occupant was able to walk out of the woods to the highway where an ambulance was waiting, while the other needed help from a helicopter. Police in Ottawa putting out a statement addressing suspicious substances found in public spaces and to keep children and pets under close supervision. It comes as the service seized more than 100 pills found scattered in two parks in a residential area east of the city. Ottawa police say the pills of various

0: types were found near bushes and trees and on the grass and concealed inside acorns. The pills are being tested to determine their composition. And finally, Canada's big banks are expected to deliver another strong performance when they report third quarter earnings this week. But money managers and analysts are wary that any missteps could mean volatility for their high-flying shares. First Avenue Investment Counsel Chief Investment Officer Brian Madden says the big banks have been navigating a weaker economic landscape exceptionally so far, which has upped the ante for them to impress Bay Street with their financial results.
1: The biggest risk, you know, at a juncture like this isn't so much what the actual results are, because they're going to be good and they're going to be record-breaking, but it could be, has the bar been set too high?
0: Big Canadian banks have seen their stock prices rise between 20 and 35% year to date. This is the Canadian Press. In sports, the Toronto Blue Jays play the rubber match of a three-game series with New York this afternoon at Yankee Stadium. Toronto trying for its eighth series win in a row. The Jays enter the contest a half game out of the American League wildcard spot. The final round of the only Canadian stop on the LPGA Tour goes today at Royal Mayfair Golf Club in Edmonton. Japan's Miyu Yamashita comfortably leads the CPKC Women's Open by six strokes at 19 under. Amateur golfer Aphrodite Deng is the top Canadian at 10 under. Week 12 of the CFL season wraps up today in Vancouver as the BC Lions face the Saskatchewan Roughriders. The Lions have won three straight and can pull level with Winnipeg for third place in the West Division with another victory. The defending Grey Cup champion Roughriders can move 2 points back of Edmonton for top spot in the West with a win. And the Toronto Tempo play their second of two games in Vancouver today when they face the Las Vegas Aces. From the Canadian Press, I'm Don Mitchell.
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3: Coming up on The Last Show today... NASA just blasted some boring Martian rock with a laser and found the stuff that rubies are made of. Halfway through the hour, we're talking about Perseverance Rover's wildly unexpected gemstone find and the bizarre geology that might have cooked up rubies on the red planet. Then after that, have you noticed price gouging has gone high tech? Algorithms can now figure out how badly you need to buy something and how much you'll tolerate paying for it. So how and why do large retailers get away with this? We'll tell you towards the end of the hour. All right, let's dive into the show. I don't want to close my eyes. I don't want to fall asleep because I'd miss you, babe. And I don't want to miss a thing. Look, Hollywood has spent decades blowing up asteroids with nuclear bombs. But now scientists have run a more serious version of an experiment on how to do this. And Hollywood maybe accidentally got part of that idea right. The physics behind blowing up asteroids with nukes and whether that might save us someday if an asteroid comes hurling at Earth. That's what we're going to discuss here with Professor of Astrophysics Jesse Rogerson, who's at York University. Jesse, welcome to the show.
4: Thank you for having me. Let's talk Bruce Willis drilling into asteroids.
3: Which okay. definitely happened because Armageddon is a documentary. Yes. It's a real movie.
4: The one thing I'll say is, okay, there's no question that Armageddon was slash is an entertaining movie, but the act of landing on an asteroid is next to impossible. So even if you take a relatively large one, like a few kilometers in size, like the actual amount of gravity that an object that big has is small. So if you like were trying to touch down on it and you actually soft land on it, even just a slight push will get you off of it. So like walking around on an asteroid is impossible. Or at least a small asteroid. Like what they do in the movie, I don't know if you remember this. In the movie, they have these retro thing. Oh, what do they call them? Like retro rockets that they had to like turn on and like kept them stuck to the surface. Do you remember
3: that? Sort of like pressed them down. It's sort of faked gravity by having a rocket on their shoulders. I don't remember that, but I believe that it happened.
4: Yeah. So all the stuff that they do in that movie is crazy. But it's an entertaining movie, but it grapples with the problem that there's things in our solar system floating around, asteroids and comets, some of which are very difficult to see. Like asteroids can be very dark, non-reflective objects moving slowly relative to us at some times. So it can be difficult to find them. And so we are grappling with this problem that the eventual issue is we might get hit by something big. And what do we do about that? Can we actually move them? Can we change their trajectory?
5: What do we do about that? We have the dinosaurs on the line to tell us what to do about that. Oh, wait, we don't have them on the line because they died.
4: So one thing is to remember the size. If it's like 10 kilometers or bigger, if the object is 10 kilometers in size or bigger, that's like planet killer status, meaning like mass extinction.
5: Go to church,
4: level.
5: Go to synagogue, go to mosque. That's the best way to handle that one.
4: Depends on how early
5: make
4: you
5: peace
4: find
5: with
4: it.
5: Whoever you want to make peace with, because 10 kilometers, we're done.
4: Yeah, well, but you're right, if it hits us, but if you get to it early enough, then maybe you can like nudge it off course or something. But what this study was all about was what can we do about city killers? So the city killer class, there's no official classes here, but one that's like 100 meters in size isn't going to destroy the planet, but it would significantly level an entire metropolitan area. So if we knew that there was one about 100 meters in size coming at us, could we move it? There's a variety of different things to try. And in this, they simulated what would happen if you detonated a nuclear weapon, a 1 megaton nuclear weapon detonated varying levels from the surface. So not on the surface. They didn't drill into it with the simulations. They just put it near it, like 5 meters above the surface, 10 meters above the surface, things like that. And what would happen? What ends up happening is when you explode it, it can't push on it because there's nothing to push through space. Like there's no air, there's no like shockwave or anything like that. But it creates a lot of X-rays. The X-rays will irradiate the surface of the asteroid and turn it, make it vaporize. And when you vaporize, it creates a little push, turns it into like a little rocket, and it pushes itself, and you can create a change in velocity and nudge it off course. And they were simulating with a bunch of different things, like how far you are off the surface, how much of the surface was irradiated by X-rays, what the chemical composition of the X-ray of the object was, does it fracture or not? And they found that there are various scenarios where you can create some pretty significant nudges with X-rays from a nuclear weapon explosion, leading to some viability here.
5: If you worked at like NASA or whatever organization did this, your official title could be Asteroid Nudger. That's a pretty cool title. So essentially, there is a good chance in the near future we'll have the tech to like put a city killer off course. I'm not talking 5 years, but I'm talking maybe like 250 years.
4: Maybe. I honestly don't think nuclear weapons is the way to go. But they proved that mathematically, you can ablate the surface, make it hot, and have it vaporize and push. One thing though is that they didn't check anything to do with fracturing. So they could do this, and then the thing could like fracture into a bunch of dangerous pieces that will hit us anyway. And they couldn't get into that. One of the coolest parts about this story is that they did this simulation covered 145 milliseconds of the actual explosion, and that simulation took 60 days to run. So yeah. Keeping up with like all of the moving pieces is difficult in simulations.
5: And we turn one city killer into like 40 village killers. Like that's not
4: right. Are we doing any better?
5: No, we do. Especially if the city killer was going to hit in the middle of the ocean.
4: It's the trolley killers, problem, isn't it?
5: It is the trolley problem. Let's go to our next story, because sugary drinks already have a pretty terrible resume, but there's a new large study that associates drinking one or more sugary drinks each day with higher rates of stomach cancer. And that's alarming. But before we decide that juice and soda are the enemy, we got to get into the weeds with this one, because this is one of the deep things with science, correlation versus causation. But first, let's walk through the study.
4: Okay, so there's a group of scientists were relying on participants of two large studies, the Nurses' Health Study and the Health Professional Follow-Up Study. This is 112,000 participants, so a lot of people. They were questioned every 2 years between 1986 and 2022. And so all those people for a very, very long, long time, 112,000 people had documented cases of 278 gastric cancers. So 112,000 people, 278 of them got stomach cancer. And they were questioned on a large amount of things like, what do they eat? What's their lifestyle like? What kind of medical histories do they have? What kind of other diseases do they have, et cetera, et cetera. And they found that one sugary beverage per day or more leads to an incidence of 2.4 times more stomach cancers. And it was actually slightly higher in women, 3 times higher chance in women and 2 times higher chance in men. Now, what the researchers say is that this is the first time that a clear correlation is made. More sugary drinks means more cancer in your stomach. Full stop. Okay.
5: However, you might say like, oh, yellow fingers causes lung cancer, when in reality, it's the smoking right. that causes it. So like people who drink more sugary drinks may have, they may be more likely to eat and do other things that could put them at risk is the thing to really take note of here, right?
4: Exactly. That's the big underlying questions of like, what's actually the cause? Is it the sugary drinks or is it the entire thing? And so they point out, the researchers say exactly what you just said, you know, we haven't made the causal link here, but we have the clear correlation, and people should still take it. Importantly, like if you're drinking a lot of sugar, don't do it. It's related to a bunch of other problems like obesity, diabetes, heart disease, etc. You could go on. But now the next step is like, okay, we have the correlation. Let's try and investigate some of the causes. Some could be weight gain. Some could be insulin resistance. Some could be steroid and hormone issues. There's a whole host of mechanisms that could be causing cancer that need to be looked into.
5: However, from this study, it wouldn't hurt to cut down on sugary drinks. And we already know stuff like that isn't great for you. Maybe don't drink 15 Coca-Colas a day. That's all I'm saying. Unless Coca-Cola is a sponsor of this show, in which case, please drink it. It's delicious. What were you going to say?
4: But they, you know what they didn't look into? Artificial sweeteners. In fact, they found no connection between artificial sweeteners and cancer. But interesting.
5: All right, when we come back from the break, we survived the Ice Age with clothing, shelter, and fire, and apparently some possible DNA upgrades. A look at ancient human DNA shows that certain populations evolved ways of burning energy to keep them warm. What were they? Are they around today? We'll find out more with Jesse Rogerson in a moment.
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5: I'm looking for some hot stuff, baby, this evening. I need some hot stuff, baby, tonight. That's Donna Summer, who probably doesn't know anything about this next story. Look, long before central heating in your cozy home, ancient humans may have evolved something considerably more impressive, genetic changes that help their bodies generate heat without shivering. Essentially, their metabolism was turned into an ice age survival tool. This was found in ancient DNA in Japan. I'm here with Jesse Rogerson, a professor at York University, to tell you about some fascinating news de la science. How's my French, Jesse?
4: Perfect. That was exactly the pronunciation. Amazing.
5: Very good. I'm always fascinated about like human adaptations, like people who live in high elevations,
4: yeah,
5: who like can breathe in thinner oxygen and they've evolved to do it. Or people who, you know, I don't know, the little things, like they're taller because they had to hunt better and grab from trees for 10,000 years. It's fascinating stuff. Tell me about this potential adaptation.
4: This is about the cold. Do you shiver a lot? Are you a cold? Do you like the cold? Not when, how do you feel about that?
5: In the summer, I like being freezing. In the winter, I like being boiling hot. Whatever it is outside, I want the inside to be uncomfortable in the opposite direction. Do I shiver? I mean, I have. I've spent like nights camping where it's like 0 degrees and I'm just in a sleeping bag and I'm shuddering. But no, I don't shiver like any more than the average person.
4: Well, so this is like that kind of thing, that response, the shivering to generate heat is encoded in our genes. That's an example of a gene that activates and works to help us deal with various temperatures. And all humans share it. Everybody shivers in some amount. So there's all these little things in our genome that can help us adapt to things like the cold. And so this was a group out of Tokyo that was interested in ancient Japanese people, the Jomon people, this is from like 16,000 BCE to like 3000 BCE. So this is ancient. This is a long time ago in Japan. And looking at this group of people that migrated from the mainland, Eastern Asia, Eastern Eurasia, and ended up in the Japanese archipelago and isolated. And that's important. The isolation is important. During times of colder temperatures, and they move further north into colder areas in times of like ice age and stuff like that. And what they did is they looked at these isolated Jomon people. They had the remains of 25 that they themselves in the research sequenced the genomes of, and then took 17 previously ones. So this is like a bunch, like tens of Jomon people from like 5,000 years ago or more. And they pieced together their genomes. Now, admittedly, the genomes from thousands of years ago are partial. So they had to like do a statistical analysis and sort of fill in the gaps with like present day people, which reminded me of Jurassic Park a little bit. But anyway,
5: yeah,
4: putting the frog DNA in. Anyway, then they took those genomes from the ancient people and compared them to other cultures around, like mainland Japan, as well as like the cultures and from like China and from Korea and others. And they found some clear statistical significance on a few different variations of the genome that match well to the cold, like shivering. They didn't shiver as much. The ancient people in the colder areas had a better adaptation where they didn't devolve into a shivering mess when it got cold. So that's one variation that's clear. Another one was that they actually had an increased ability to metabolize fats compared to other people. Now, what that means is that they didn't store fat. And you'd think, oh, wait, if you're not storing fat, doesn't that mean that you're going to stay cold? Isn't fat meant to keep you warm?
5: Well, isn't the metabolizing of it how they generate heat?
4: Exactly. So they were more readily able to take the fats that they're eating and burn them to stay warm.
5: And they found genetic similarities to those, to that particular, I don't know, adaptation with Greenlandic Inuit people who are also folks for many generations, many thousands of years, lived in the cold. These two populations were completely isolated, similar metabolic adaptations. That's kind of fascinating that, two groups, two populations of one species can have minor adaptations completely in isolation because their environment is the same.
4: Convergent evolution, right? This is exactly as you just described, exactly the definition of convergent evolution, where they've done similar things. They had similar diets, high fat, high protein diets, cold areas, isolation. They generated the same things. And what I love about this is it's clear, like if this was only 10,000 years, 15,000 years of time, but imagine you took 1 million years on a species or 1 billion years on a species, the type of evolution that's going to happen. It's just, it's clear demonstration that evolution occurs over short and long periods of time.
5: All right, we proved it. Evolution works. Look at that. Take that, creationists. Let's go to a next story. This one's weird and wild, and it deals... Is an avocado even a fruit? I don't even know. Is it a vegetable?
4: God,
5: is it a nut?
4: That's a good question.
5: Is it an animal? Is it a bean? Is it a berry? What is it? Nobody knows, not even scientists. But they're kind of like biologically complicated, and it turns out their sex lives are biologically complicated, too. Their flowers flip between being male and female, not over like months or years, but on a daily schedule.
4: Yeah.
5: What is going on with these nuts, fruits, plants, animals, space creatures, whatever they are, mush pockets?
4: Now they are. Do you like avocados? I love avocados. They're so good.
5: I think they're okay. I think they're overrated. And I know that's fighting words. And my partner, Miranda, she's from California, where they're taught that avocados are some sort of deity. I'm just like, it's good. It's kind of flavorless mush. I mean, I guess it's okay. They're not bad, but I don't understand why people spend $85 on avocado toast.
4: Yeah,
5: understood that.
4: Now here's they don't switch between male and female. They're functionally male or functionally female at different times of the day. So here you have a type A trees, and what they do is they have female flowers and male flowers, but you don't want them to cross pollinate because that leads to less genetic mixing, right?
5: You want them to mix with yourself.
4: Other trees, right? Exactly. Yes, exactly. So at the A type trees, what they do is they open their female flowers in the morning and close and have their male flowers closed, but then they switch that in the afternoon. So the females close and the males open. And then, but then there's the B type trees that do the opposite. And so if you have an A tree next to a B tree, then they can pollinate each other because the males and females are oppositely timed.
5: But isn't A just then male arbitrary? Like, isn't A one kind of gender, even though like internally it's flipping between male and female, these flowers?
4: It would be both. I mean, it has both.
5: But forget about gender. It's like rather than mating with a man or a woman because I'm the opposite, it's like, no, I'm an A. I want to mate with you, the B. And if it's the same idea, like there's two types.
4: Yeah. So this is known. This is not the hard part of the story. Everybody knows that they do this. The real question is like, what's
5: No, they don't. I didn't know that until you told me. And I don't think any of our listeners did. Everyone knows that avocados are both genders and their flowers. Okay, keep going.
4: But the scientists did. But the purpose of this study was to figure out exactly what's happening on a genetic level that's causing the flipping and the timed variation. So what they did is they mapped the genomes of avocado trees. I said avocado, not avocado, of avocado trees in a...
5: Let's call the whole thing off, potato, potato, please.
4: They did that, but they also compared it with a very intense observational campaign where like to the hour, maybe even to the minute, researchers were sitting there watching the flowers change, open and close on the tops and bottoms of the trees or whatever. And they put this observational work together along with their genetic mapping and nailed down this one specific gene, the ADMYB gene that is oscillating like a clock back and forth between these flowering behaviors. So they know exactly what's happening. Now, here's why this is important. When you plant your avocado trees, you don't know if it's an A tree or a B tree, but it takes like 10 years for it to get to the flowering point.
5: Ah, so for farmers, they want to have like a 50-50 mix.
4: That's a great question. The researchers say 90-10. So 90 of the A, 10% of the B. And apparently, another thing I didn't know, David, is that nobody wants to eat the B-type avocados. A-type avocados are apparently the ones we all love. Who knew?
5: Huh. Yeah. Well, that is strange. But yeah, no, I see 50-50, 90-10, whatever it is. Farmers want to get a specific mix.
4: Exactly.
5: They don't know how to do that. This genetic mapping may mean more cheaper and delicious and more readily available avocados for
4: exactly.
5: you.
4: Exactly.
5: Maybe. Who knows?
4: More effective farming.
5: All right. You won't believe what researchers found on Mars when they smashed open a rock. Was it rubies? Yeah, it was rubies. We'll tell you about these amazing Martian rubies in a moment. I should have been more on edge there. Should have kept it from you, but it's a really cool story. We'll be back in a moment.
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5: Friends, you shall drip rubies. You'll soon drip precious rubies. That's from Sweeney Todd. It's a song. Okay, NASA's Perseverance rover has a laser that it's been firing at rocks because those rocks are jerks on Mars. And it's been looking at some fairly boring stuff, but it's found something that nobody has expected. It's not quite rubies. It's like a mineral that helps form rubies, but let's just call it rubies. Rubies on Mars. Think about getting your wife or husband an engagement ring with Martian rubies for your next engagement. Jesse Rogerson is here. He wants to say something badly. He's a professor at York University. It's science news. Jesse, what do you want to say?
4: It is never. I've lost it. You've talked for too long. You said something.
5: The laser was boring. I said, yeah, the rubies. When I said that there was.
4: How is it? There's nothing boring about flying a spaceship to Mars, landing it and shooting lasers at rocks. That's cool. That's always going to be cool, even if the rocks are regular rocks.
5: You nailed it. They're regular rocks, you know, like if I was in the backyard shooting a laser at rocks, you'd be like, wow, you've got a laser. Wow,
4: cool.
5: The rock's exploding. But when the rock broke, it's okay. It's just two rocks. I mean, it's nothing too exciting about two rocks. It's just one more rock than the previous rock. I mean, unless something amazing is in there, which is what happened. Fine.
4: Do you know how long it takes to make a regular rock? The millions of years of deposition, heat, and pressure. Okay, I'm getting. Okay. So
5: this. Yeah, you're right. Rocks are cool. Fine. Fine. It's cool. I take it back. I take it all back.
4: Good.
5: Martian lasering of rocks is the coolest thing in the world. So Miles Davis is lame. I'm trying to think. I don't know why I picked Miles Davis. I guess he has an album called, what, The Birth of Cool or something. Anyway, okay. Let's talk this story. This Martian rover, the little rover that could, shooting lasers at rocks. Boom, it opens up. Boom, it's, what is it, corundum?
4: Corundum. This is the mineral that was found. So this is in Jezero Crater. This is the most recent major rover on the surface of Mars. Perseverance, as you said, and they found corundum. This is the first time that this mineral has been found on Mars. And we've been studying Mars for a very long time. We've had rovers and landers and stuff since the 70s. So like we've been we've been rolling around trying to learn about the rocks of Mars. This is the first time this one was found. And it's the one that forms rubies. It also has a bit of chromium in it. Chromium laced corundum is the name of the mineral. And
5: that sounds like something you could get 10 years in prison if you buy from a drug dealer. Corundium laced chromium. What did you say?
4: Chromium laced corundum.
5: Yeah.
4: Yes.
5: No, you can't buy that. Don't buy that, kids. That's an illegal substance.
4: Yes,
5: it'll
4: illegal.
5: Mess you up.
4: That's what gives it the red flavor, the ruby hue. But it's not like there's a bunch of rubies laying around on the surface of Mars. It's just that this mineral is there, the ones that can form rubies, or if you had the right conditions, would make those bright ones. Now, the question is not that the rock itself or the mineral itself is weird. It's just that the conditions you need to make rubies, corundum, are a bit odd. So in order to get that corundum, you need to have something that's enriched in aluminum. So you need a lot of aluminum, but you need very little silicon in the area. Now, the reason that's crazy, and you also need high temperatures, but Mars can do that with volcanoes in the past. The silicon is the hard part because silicates are basically all rocks. Most rocks that you walk around and grab on the ground or on Mars or Mercury or whatever, silicate rocks are mixes of silicates and oxygens, SiO2, SiO3 or something like that. There's silicates everywhere, right? And when you have aluminum mixed with silicates, then the silicates sort of like bond with it and make feldspar, common feldspar, the boring rocks that you suggested we talk about at the beginning.
5: The rock where if you split it in half, you just get two boring rocks.
4: You just get two
5: but
4: boring rocks.
5: Does this mean the surface of Mars might have been different than we think it could have been? Or like, what does it imply? This rock that formed in conditions that are not currently observable. What do scientists think when they see something like that?
4: Well, so what they need in order to make ruby type things on Earth or on Mars, you need to find a situation where you have lots of aluminum in the material, but less silicates. And that is possible. It's just this is not something that we see, we would have thought would have been happening in the Jezero crater area that exists where the rover is on Mars. Mm. So you,
5: I have a theory. Maybe ancient Martians really liked soda. And you know, soda comes in aluminum cans, and they use that crater as a dumpster. And then, perfect. You know, many years later, 20 years later, when we arrived, it had already formed those rocks. What do you there think? You go. It's a great explanation.
4: Well, it needs to be tested, but a hypothesis nonetheless. Good job.
5: Yes. Is that what you tell your students when they say wild things?
4: Or maybe I should say that's speculation officially. But anyway, they also found these in float rocks. A float rock is a rock that's not like part of a major rock outcrop. It's like a boulder rolling around the surface, suggesting it may have been transported there, like through an impact or
5: storm,
4: something like that.
5: Or whatever.
4: Yeah. So they don't really know the actual origin location of the mineral. But if it was Jezero crater where it formed, which is a good chance because that's where it is right now, it could have been during the impact that created Jezero crater that made the conditions possible for rubies. Interesting story. It adds a little piece to sort of the geological record of what's going on Mars.
5: And it gets jewelers very excited for the future. This is such a wild story, this last one. I'm always worried I'm forgetting things. And then I look at an old photograph of like me when I was a kid with my friends. And I'm like, oh, that's Scooter. That's Jessica. I haven't thought about them for 30 years. But if I was just sitting in bed and you asked me to, I don't know why we're in bed in this scenario. If we're in my bed, Jesse, and you asked me to, yes, if we're in my bed and you asked me to try to remember my childhood, I'm not going to remember Scooter and Jessica, you know? So I'm wondering, is there like some version of memory in my mind and in your mind and in everyone's mind that's like half there or somehow like fractured?
4: This is our memories of apparently all animals are really tough to nail down. They're based on so many things. They're based on environmental factors. What we actually remember in our brains and how our brain makes a memory, we're still working on it. So this story was all about fruit flies and mapping how fruit flies make memories. So here's the experiment they ran. They put fruit flies in a chamber, and they taught them to be scared of a specific smell. So they'd have a smell there, and then whenever the smell was shown or given to the fruit flies, they would give them a light electrical zap. And so pretty quickly, the fruit flies are like, oh, don't, that smell means bad. And they'd remember it. And you could like take them out of the chamber and then put them back in the chamber an hour later and give them the smell, and they would react as if they're about to be shocked. They remembered it. Okay, that's the first part. The next step is that after about 24 to 48 hours, they seem to have forgotten it. So you could take them out of the chamber for 24 hours, put them back, give them the smell that would harm them, and they wouldn't react. So they lose the memory. And so the researchers interpret this to mean they've forgotten. Then what they started doing is wondering how they could recall this memory, if the memory exists at all. They've officially forgotten it in terms of like a guiding principle on like how they manage their behavior. But is it in there in other ways? And so what they found is that if they were able to recreate the chamber, the lighting scenarios, the texture of the chamber, in the exact way as close resembling the original experiment as possible, and then give them the smell, then they would sometimes recognize this, build, and as the researchers say, build the memory back and react as if they're about to get shocked, meaning they remember. So here's what the overlying idea. The researchers think that when the memories are being encoded into our brains, it's actually being encoded twice, once for like guiding how you behave, but then also elsewhere in your brain is they call it a silent memory. And when you're no longer exposed to the stimuli, your guiding one sort of fades, but the other one is hidden in your brain somewhere. And if you use the right triggers, you can use it to reconstruct the memory. But you can also reconstruct the memory incorrectly. They also played with that. They gave a wrong smell, a smell that was not the one that would hurt them, but they recreated everything else about the memory the same, like the texture and the lighting, and they started reacting as if they're about to get shocked. So they could like manipulate how the fruit flies remembered the scenario after the original memory was lost.
5: Wild. Well, I remember the last 30 minutes with you, Jesse, as an excellent informative interview. And there's no way that researchers zapping me could change that. Side note, is anyone advocating for the fruit flies? Because they're not treating them very well.
4: I thought the exact same thing when I was reading that. Yeah.
5: Well, Jesse Rogerson is a professor of astrophysics at York University. Jesse, it's always a joy having you. Thanks for sharing these stories with me.
4: Good to be here. Yes, thanks.
5: Coming up after the break, how price gouging has gone high tech. Algorithms can now track demand, urgency, and figure out what you might personally pay for something and charge you it.
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11: 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We get you started with so much that you need and didn't know you need to get your morning going and fuel you through the day and, of course, the rest of our shows. There is a lot of deadlines coming up towards the weekend and a lot of weekend stuff I want to be able to react to you with on Monday's show. Attitude of gratitude, always appreciate it. See you then.
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13: The price you used to pay for something was a sticker on a product. 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And maybe also knowing how badly you want that pricing. I am here with Lindsay Owen, the author of Gouged, a book that goes into this. And she's also the president of the Groundwork Collaborative. Lindsay, welcome to the show.
14: Thanks so much for having me.
13: Okay. Dynamic pricing, sucker pricing, whatever you want to call it, algorithmic pricing. What's happening to the idea that an item, let's say a roll of toilet paper, has a fixed price?
14: Yeah, pricing has really gone high tech. You know, in some ways, the fair price, the posted price is actually a relatively modern invention. You know, for thousands of years, we haggled in markets and, you know, you negotiated the price and the seller might have looked you up and down, saw that you had some nice shoes on and decided to charge you a little more. Or maybe you knew a little bit of dirt about the seller and so you were in a stronger position and you got charged a little less. But about 150 years ago, we moved to the price tag, and there are varying sort of stories about how that happened. In my book, I talk about the Quakers and, you know, how frustrated they were with this idea that different people were being charged different prices. They felt like all men were equal under God. Everyone should pay the same amount. They got rid of haggling, started charging fixed prices. In Philadelphia, Pennsylvania, John Wanamaker is credited with putting the price tag in his department store. He was a religious man and was supposedly influenced by the Quakers, but he was also a businessman, and haggling is really time and labor intensive. And so it was much easier, you know, to ring up everyone's goods and get them out of the store, you know, with a nice full basket, with the price tag, right? And for, you know, nearly 150 years, we've all been accustomed to that. It's transparent. It's predictable. It means that you and I pay the same amount if we go to the store at the same time. But today, I think, you know, big tech is really changing how pricing works. And in particular, the kind of old cost plus model that you figured out how much it costs to make an item, stuck a bit of additional margin on top so that you had a profit, and let it be, is gone. And today we see a version exactly like you describe of pricing that tries to carefully calibrate the maximum you're willing to pay for every single item in your cart, and extract all of the consumer surplus possible for every single item in your cart. So this is a really big shift. And of course, it's made possible by a few things. One, new technologies that follow you around and help estimate your willingness to pay. Do you need it now? Are you a frantic mom in the middle of the night ordering a thermometer because your kid's sick and willing to pay top dollar? You know, companies are able to track a lot of information about us. But also, this is really a story of e-commerce. If you and I are standing in line at the grocery store together and being charged a different amount for the same item, we'd sort of look at each other and look at the cashier and be like, what's going on here? But in e-commerce, we're isolated. I have no idea how much you're being charged. You have no idea how much I'm being charged. And so it's sort of a new frontier for price gouging, in my view.
15: There's a lot there. There's so much there. Like, should companies be allowed to know these things about us? Should they be allowed to know that the mom is frantic about the thermometer because of maybe her Google searches and Google somehow linked with the seller? I'm not saying that happens, but should they be allowed to spy on us? And also, rewinding to what you said, there's something fundamentally different about this than how it might have functioned 1,000 years ago at the bazaar while I'm haggling over a sack of flour. I get to haggle. I get to face the other party. I can't haggle with Amazon. Amazon can just decide what it thinks I'll pay and use its kind of monopoly and 2-day or 1-day shipping and convenience and the fact that I'm a Prime member and all that to kind of gouge me in kind of a unique way. It's not the bazaar anymore. It's maybe to me much worse. Is that your read on it?
14: Absolutely. I mean, you also point to another difference between haggling in the bazaar and the marketplace that we find ourselves in today. And that's that one of the tried and true tactics of the haggler is to walk away, or at least to feign walking away, right? And that presupposes that you have the ability to go get the item elsewhere. You know, it is really, it's really difficult to overcharge or gouge someone when they can walk across the street and get the item at a lower price. And so I think, you know, one of the things that's facilitated this, reinvention of the ripoff is the corporate consolidation in our economy today. We often have very few options, in a host of sectors in the economy for shopping, very little ability to, vote with our wallet.
15: Now, just how good are these systems, are these companies, are these websites, are these maybe in the future cameras in the department store with a little screen underneath the toilet paper updating as I walk by? How good are they at surveilling us, knowing what we'll pay, and how good do you think they're going to get in the near future?
14: Yeah, So they're great at tracking us, like absolutely fantastic. And they're able to track almost everything you could imagine. So, you know, when you log in to buy something in the app, obviously the company is collecting a detailed purchase history. We know from research at the Federal Trade Commission that some companies are looking at how long you hover over something with your mouse, even if you never click on it or never buy it. We have seen in looking at patent applications for companies like Walmart and DoorDash that they're creating these really sophisticated consumer intelligence scores or agitation indexes based on things like their estimate of how hungry we are, how quickly we scroll through the menu, things like that. Obviously, our geography, where we log in from, proxies for our income and demographic information, and increasingly, we actually hand over a lot of data ourselves because we talk to these companies. We use their enterprise chatbots. We go and tell Sparky in the Walmart app what we're looking for, or we go into Gemini or Claude or ChatGPT and explain, you know, what we need, right? And as agentic AI becomes a bigger part of the shopping experience and becomes a bigger part of commerce, and it's estimated to be a $5 trillion book of business by 2030, that type of information that you're sharing is really a goldmine in helping companies determine your price point, right? And how much you needed, how urgent the purchase is, how price sensitive you are, all of that. And so we're handing over a lot of information, but I actually think this is just the beginning of what companies are going to be able to pull together.
15: I have a background in tech. I used to be a software engineer. I know what a dark pattern is in kind of software and system design. But for someone who doesn't, what is it? And what are some of the dark patterns in these e-commerce websites, these massive retailers? What are some of the dark patterns that they're using today that would surprise people?
14: Yeah, I think of dark patterns as these sort of user interface manipulations and design techniques that sort of bait you into making purchases or clicking on things that you might not otherwise click on. And the research shows that they really work, right? Randomized control trials with and without dark patterns, like the dark patterns really lure you in. Good examples of dark patterns. One that I always like is, you know, you're trying to cancel a membership or something, and
15: they just don't let you, or the button's gray that says cancel and it makes it look like the button's disabled when it's not.
14: Yeah, impossible to find the little cancel button. But they also use this trick through dark patterns, something called confer shaming, where, you know, it says something like, are you sure you want to, should you continue with your gym membership, or should you cancel your gym membership and undermine your health, or something like, you know, like, well, something to make you sort of think twice about whether or not you want to go, you know, go in that direction.
15: Well, Lindsay, I've really enjoyed this conversation. Thanks for being here.
14: Yeah, thanks so much for having me.
15: That's a wrap on our show. Thanks for tuning in. If you want to hear the Last Show whenever you like, on the go, subscribe to our podcast. 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
8: From the National Newsroom of the Canadian Press, I'm Lisa Laporte. Prime Minister Mark Carney's decision to suspend trade talks with the U.S. has stirred up emotions on both sides of the border this weekend, including with U.S. President Trump. Early this morning, Trump took to social media and reignited his 51st state rhetoric, suggesting that, quote, Canada wants the benefits of a U.S. state without being one. Meantime, federal conservatives are calling on Ottawa to release details of the trade offer from the U.S. that Canada rejected.
9: In a letter to Trade Minister Dominic LeBlanc, Canada-U.S. relations critic Shuvaloy Majumdar said that while his party supports the government's decision to reject the deal, Parliament is in the dark about what was on the table, Majumdar adding that Canadians deserve to see it. Meanwhile, a spokesperson for the Bloc Québécois reiterated calls for a meeting between the recognized party leaders in the House of Commons to get a briefing on the situation. Don Mitchell, The Canadian Press.
8: Politicians, dignitaries, Indigenous chiefs, and elders were gathering at Fort Carlton, Saskatchewan today to commemorate the 150th anniversary of the signing of Treaty 6. Janice Makokas is a treaty educator and law professor who hails from Treaty 6. She says the anniversary is a chance to reflect on the past and how the treaty could be honored better by the Crown.
10: It's an important date to reflect on where we've come, what has happened, what hasn't happened, where we're going, and what could potentially be if we're actually in a relationship that reflects the true spirit and intent and the original intent of what this treaty relationship was supposed to be like.
8: Crown Indigenous Relations Minister Rebecca Alty says Canada has historically not been a reliable treaty partner and that the government is committed to addressing injustices. A week-long contract ratification vote by flight attendants at WestJet is set to wrap up tomorrow afternoon. The tentative deal was reached with the Calgary-based airline after a one-day strike earlier this summer. A fast-moving wildfire in Nevada has forced thousands of people from their homes.
11: Nearly 14,000 homes have been told to evacuate as a fast-moving wildfire from the Sierra foothills to the edge of the University of Nevada campus has grown to more than 10,500 acres. Governor Joe Lombardo has declared a state of emergency in Washoe County and has mobilized the Nevada National Guard to help police safeguard evacuated neighborhoods. Fire officials say the blaze of

0: Show.
1: Well, another day goes by and we start learning a little bit more. Drips and drabs start coming out about this trade deal that was supposed to stave off 50% tariffs that would have decimated vast swaths of the Canadian economy. What we're learning now is Canadian Trade Minister Dominique Leblanc and Chief Negotiator Janice Charette have been in Washington. They have been negotiating. They've been with Jameson Greer. Apparently, we're very close to completing a deal. Lots of smiles we're seeing. That's good stuff. But here's what we know, and we'll talk about this over the course of the segment. So yesterday we talked about this, and it looks like this is real, that Prime Minister Mark Carney asked Canadian provincial premiers to lift their boycotts and restock American liquor on store shelves. That was a major irritant to the president. I said yesterday, just give it to him. If it helps grease the wheels, it doesn't mean Canadians have to buy it. So I'm all for it. That's you don't give up a lot to get something back. So I'm absolutely for that. We're being told that there is tariff relief. This proposed agreement is expected to outline reductions on U.S. sectoral tariffs, such as lowering steel and aluminum tariffs from 50 to 25% and auto tariffs from 25 to 15%. While addressing U.S. access to Canadian dairy and Canada's retaliatory duties. Now, the reason I said that's what we're being told is because that is certainly one way to look at this, that we are getting relief. However, I want to get in the Wayback Machine and give you the opinion of economist Eric Kam, whom I spoke with yesterday. This is how he chooses to look at it.
2: Don't think of this 15% as Canada winning, because Trump came down from 25. Before this war, which should never have been a war, the relevant tariff was basically zero. Yeah. So in terms of economics, we are not negotiating 25 down to 15. We've negotiated from zero up to 15. And as I said, congratulations, Mr. Prime Minister. Not only are we going to sell less cars, but we're going to open up less factories. And so that's going to absolutely undermine Ontario's economy, which is Canada's economy. And there's just no win to be had here, Ben. I'm terrified to see when this thing's come out, because I think Donald Trump couldn't have played it better.
1: Now, I'm going to be a little more graceful than Eric in that this government, this administration in Washington has been very clear. No country in the world would not be tariffed, right? So the idea that we were going to the baseline of zero was what we was achievable. I would push back on that, but I do agree. This is not. I don't see this as a win, and we're going to talk a little bit more about that in a second. But back to the booze, right? The provincial premiers were asked to do their part for Team Canada. And let's listen to, you know, a guy who's been giving us gold recently, Manitoba Premier Wob Kanu.
3: You were briefed, but I mean, what were you told? You must have asked.
4: I was told by the Prime Minister that he wants us to put the booze back on the shelves.
3: Without giving you details?
4: They gave us some details and other stuff they said they're still nailing down. So he was, I wouldn't say that he was begging us, but what is a step before begging? So I get it from his perspective. Why does he want us to take the booze off the shelves? He's the one who got on the phone with Donald Trump, which, you know, I don't think any of us want to be on the phone with Trump or in a photo with him. But there you go. Somebody has to do it. Thank you, Mark Carney, for doing it.
1: All right. So as our former prime minister once said, he learned that two people can experience a situation differently. Let's listen to how Tim Houston saw this not quite plea or begging by the prime minister.
5: Actually, I'd be surprised. That's not even close. I don't know what meeting that might have taken place in, but it certainly wasn't one that I was in. I mean, the prime minister was very frank with the premiers on the moving parts across various sectors and very frank on some of the things that the Americans were looking for, and alcohol being one of them. So If the prime minister asking us to do that in the name of country, I think is more important. I would certainly not describe him as begging, but I would describe him as being committed to getting the best possible deal for our country and being honest about some of the parts that may be involved and the requirements of us. He asked for a couple of things from premiers. One was around alcohol, and the other one was to make sure that our provincial procurement policies don't specifically exclude the United States or companies in the United States. So I take those two things seriously. No, I wouldn't. I'd be surprised to hear somebody characterize it like that. That's not what I saw or heard.
1: Okay. So, getting the best possible deal. Absolutely. Is it the best possible deal we could have gotten if we zoom out and look at how, all the moves on the chessboard that were made over the past year? Can we say, I don't know yet. We are going to have to wait to see what this deal looks like, and we're going to have to break it open and see what's inside. But for now, this is what we're looking at. Let's hear now from somebody who knows how to negotiate with Donald Trump, somebody who got under his skin, somebody who he called a nasty woman, Chrystia Freeland, the former deputy prime minister, former everything in the Trudeau years. This is what she has to say about tariffs.
0: I think that is a bad outcome for Canada to have permanent tariffs on our steel, aluminum, cars and car parts. Really harmful for those sectors. But I think it's a bad outcome for the United States as well. It's really important for people to recognize that you can lose by winning if you've defined winning in a way which is self-mutilating. And in this case, I think it's really important for Americans to understand that putting permanent tariffs on Canadian steel and on Canadian aluminum hurts U.S. manufacturing. These are inputs into the U.S. manufacturing sector, and you are choosing to make your own manufacturers weaker. The tariffs that were imposed in 2018, there have been a lot of academic studies on the impact, and the net impact was harming U.S. manufacturing.
1: Yeah, and I thank the former minister for that analysis, because I think it's important. This is necessarily, we know it's not going to be a great deal for us, but it can also hurt the Americans. So again, I'm going to hope and pray that this deal, even if we all decide it ain't a good one, is it a temporary deal until the USMCA is renegotiated? And between now and then, will the impact and negative aspects of this deal be demonstrated to this administration so that when we do get to the table to renegotiate that trilateral, they change their tune a little bit? I don't know. There's a lot we don't know, and I don't like not knowing, but this is the hand we've been dealt. I'll tell you what else we don't know. We don't know what the premier of Canada's largest economy, largest province, thinks. Doug Ford, for a while our prime minister was absent from the battlefield, was Captain Canada. And if these 15% tariffs are applied to the automotive sector, which is foundational to our economy and especially Ontario's manufacturing base, there are experts who have said we could lose the whole enchilada. That's it. The automotive industry in Canada is over. And now we're going to talk about that a little bit later, because there are certain carve outs for American parts, that 15% could probably get lower. Is going to mean it's an actual tariff of closer to 7.5% or 8%. Can the automotive industry survive? We'll find out a little bit later. But if Doug Ford is being asked to walk back his boycott and be the premier while he watches the automotive industry get destroyed by tariffs, I don't know if he, I don't know what he's thinking right now. His silence tells me I'm inferring from it that he has adopted the thumper rule that if you don't have something nice to say, don't say anything at all. But at some point, there's going to be a microphone in front of him. Look, today is not only the deadline for a tariff deal, but also the final day to enter and withdraw from the municipal election here in Toronto. The Honorable Lisa Raitt, former cabinet minister, deputy leader of the official opposition, and member of the Advisory Committee on Canada-U.S. Economic Relations, joins us next to break down this deal, as well as to give us some insights on this all-important mayoral race in the biggest city in the country. This is the Ben Mulrooney Show.
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1: Welcome back. And as we continue to try to make sense of This burgeoning deal between Canada and the United States on lowering the insane tariff, the tariffs that Donald Trump has imposed on our economy. We're trying to figure out if it's a good deal or a bad deal. It's as simple as that. And is this deal permanent, or is this simply an entry point that we've got to deal with until the USMCA is renegotiated? To walk us through it, somebody who knows a heck of a lot more than I is the Honorable Lisa Raitt, a former federal cabinet minister, deputy leader of the official opposition, and just as important as that stuff, member of the Advisory Committee on Canada-U.S. Economic Relations. Lisa, thank you so much for joining us.
18: I'm delighted to join you, Ben. Thanks for having me.
1: Yeah, listen, if you tell me this is a good deal, I will believe it. So is this a good deal? Is it a bad deal?
18: Can't tell right now. I don't know what's in it. I can tell you, this is how I look at it. If they do a deal that allows us to avoid these new Section 338 tariffs to come into effect tonight, then it's a good deal.
1: Yeah.
18: If they're able to do it and as well get Section 232 tariffs reduced from 50% to something that the sector thinks it's manageable,
1: yeah,
18: then that's a really good deal. It's a great deal. And if they can do all of that and avoid having to give up anything on critical minerals or defense, then it's a great deal. And I don't know whether or not we're going to land in any of those three buckets, to be honest.
1: Yeah. And what do you make of a government that's behaving as opaquely as this one when people there's an appetite and a thirst and a need to be kept abreast of the where we are? I get you don't want to negotiate in public, but that's not what people are necessarily asking for.
18: And I can assure you, Ben, that we're not being told any state secrets or federal secrets on the Advisory Council. We haven't met since they've gone into these very serious negotiations, and that's fine.
1: Yeah.
18: They have to give information to the premiers because they haven't asked for the premiers. They want Doug Ford to reverse the booze ban, and they want the same across the country. So they've got to give them a little bit of information. But I don't know how much information anyone's getting. But to your question on transparency, I was talking to a former Liberal MP today from many moons ago, and he said to me, Liberal, of course, he worked in the Chrétien government, and he said to me, it's not, the transparency is going to bite. It's going to really hurt this government because Canadians are waiting to hear what's going on, and the Prime Minister isn't communicating.
1: No, yeah, I don't get it. But I'm of the opinion that if a government's got something good to say, they shout it from the rafters. And so you can imply the opposite as well. But again, we don't know what we don't know. But this is depending on where you set your start line everything's about perspective, right? And there are those who are going to say, oh, of course this is great because we were going to be subject to 50% tariffs and now it's going to be less than that. But there are those who would argue, and I think you can absolutely make a case, Lisa, that someone would say, yes, but what did we do over the course of a year that allowed for the conditions to be created that Donald Trump thought he could throw 50% tariffs on us in the first place? Could we have avoided that trap in the first place? And I think it's a fair question.
18: Absolutely it is. And it is the question. Yeah. What happened last September? I want to know what was on the table in September last year. And what did we lose? Because that opportunity cost that you're talking about from October of last year all the way to today, you know, 50% tariffs on steel, would we have had a deal of 25% last year? Would we have done better? We will never know.
1: Why did it fall apart? Yeah, Lisa, you tell me. You've been in government. You've been there when industrious, hardworking journalists apply to get information on all sorts of government documents. I wonder if there is a paper trail that would allow a journalist to...
18: Hello?
1: Can you hear me?
18: I'm here.
1: I wonder if a journalist out there is going to do some legwork and go out and get that information and cross-reference it with messaging from the government, what was going on in by-elections and that sort of thing. Because if dates line up and if there was a deal on the table that was better than the one we're getting, then one could make the case that for for political reasons, a government sat on a deal so that they could, who knows, win this or do that, as opposed to working on behalf of the betterment of the Canadian economy. I'm not suggesting that that's the story, but I don't have any information, so I get to make stuff up. In the absence of data from the government, I get to speculate. And so I'm speculating.
18: You certainly do.
1: Now,
18: I think you should.
1: And I got to speculate on the premier of the largest province in this country, and the leader of the largest economy in the country. Doug Ford has not said anything. And if he's being asked to walk back his boycott, and the LCBO boycott is one that absolutely hurts, the largest purchaser of alcohol in the world, if he's asked to do that, and on top of that, swallow a 15% tariff on the automotive industry, which would, and with the U.S. carve-out for U.S. parts, it would amount to about an 8% tariff, a real 8% tariff. If he's asked to do both of those things, I can't see how he'll be happy. I can't see how he's going to be anything but fuming mad.
18: You're bang on. And going back to getting all that information and documentation to try to show us what happened last October, please include in that list of items cables that would have gone from the U.S. Embassy back to the State Department, because I really still do believe all of this happened because of that ad that was run by Doug Ford in the United States over the World Series time. And you can say the ad was good, the ad was bad. I really do think it's exactly what shut down our negotiations last year.
1: Well, so, and listen, I would like that information as well, but I'm still operating from the belief that, because I saw it, I saw Donald Trump, saw the ad, and he didn't have a problem with it. And I know that Donald Trump, I know that our prime minister saw the ad before it aired. There's, I'm not carrying Doug Ford's water here, but I don't think it's as simple as the guy saw the ad and got upset and tore up the deal. If that information comes to pass, then absolutely I'll accept it. But I saw that play out in a way that it is far more nuanced and complex than simply he saw the ad and got mad, because we know he didn't. He saw it and he was fine with it and said as much at a press conference.
18: Yeah, I think that's fair. But to talk about the very difficult position the premier is in today, no question about it, because the ban on the booze has to come up. It's a precondition to the United States signing off on the deal. And that only comes from Premier's power. So he does have to wait and see what steel and auto are going to get. And remember, you know, I'm glad that you pointed out the 15 to 8%, because that is the negotiation going on right now. What parts are going to be part of it? What parts aren't? The UK has a deal on 10% of a duty on a tariff on cars going in the United States. We have to better that. Yeah. Like, we can't be worse than the UK.
1: It doesn't make any sense. So then the prime minister's got to go out and sell this, right? He's got to tell his caucus members together, and they've got to get on the same page, and they got to go fan out across the country and tell their constituents why this is a great deal. And we weren't promised. Yeah, they're going to have to put lipstick on a pig in one way or another, but we weren't promised a pig. We were promised the best deal ever. So I don't know how he's going to do that. And I don't know if the love for Mark Carney is going to endure as long as he hopes. The honeymoon might be over after this, but we're going to continue this conversation after the break with Lisa Raitt, because I've got a question about, like, maybe this is just, even if it's a bad deal, Lisa, maybe it's just an interim deal that we have to put up with until USMCA is renegotiated. We're gonna pick Lisa's brain on that, as well as the all important municipal election in the biggest city in this country. I'm speaking with one of the candidates that some people think is in it for all the wrong reasons. Don't go anywhere. This is the Ben Mulrooney Show.

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10: As we continue to suss out and figure out whether or not we're going to be fed where we have to eat a good deal or a bad deal, we're joined by somebody who's helping us make sense of it, the Honorable Lisa Raitt, who has been on the advisory committee on Canada-U.S. economic relations and knows a heck of a lot more than I do. Lisa, for those, sometimes we speak so quickly on these things that we take for granted, mm-hmm. things that we probably shouldn't, and people are don't necessarily know or understand the mechanisms by which we get past everything, including a renegotiation of the USMCA. Is this deal that we're talking about now, is this thing going to be locked into in stone, or is this just a choke point that we've got to get through for a full negotiation at USMCA?
11: This is the precursor to a full review of USMCA, CUSMA, and the Americans want some significant changes in that document. Right now, that document is an act of Congress. It's a real law. In order for it to be changed, it has to go back through the House of Representatives and through the Senate and to the President. It's a very long process. So that is going to take a while, that whole negotiation. This is about trying to make sure that the Americans can say that every country in the world has a tariff on them for steel, aluminum, and autos, the sectors that Donald Trump wants to protect.
10: Gotcha.
11: And that's kind of where we stand right now.
10: Yeah, I mean, look, if we got to give up on dairy, and we've gave up on so many things already, and what we're getting in return is a decimation of our automotive industry, and the booze is back on the shelves. I don't know how. I mean, it's going to take a masterful politician to spin that into the home run that we were promised.
11: It is. They have to convince people that, first of all, we're never going to get status quo because President Trump's a bad guy. Then they have to convince people that having no deal with the United States basically renders our economy unfunctionable.
10: Yep.
11: And in the meantime, they're going to have to try to tell you that it's okay, we're going to lose jobs in auto. It's okay, we're going to lose jobs in steel, because we're pivoting the economy and we're going to go in another direction. And that is literally what they have to communicate. And it's not an easy thing to do.
10: Well, yeah. And it when you spend years creating this this dichotomy between the blunt force of a Donald Trump and the big brain of Mark Carney, you're going to have to explain how the big brain got beaten by the reality show showman. Fundamentally, yeah. How did our guy get beat by the other guy?
11: Because the president has 345 million people, and we have not that many. We've got 45 million, I think, right now.
10: Oh, yeah.
11: And everybody wants access to the United States, including us. As much as we hate it when Donald Trump says we don't need anything from Canada, they may not need everything from Canada. They may be able to source around the world other places. The best place to get their stuff is Canada, no question about it. And we're highly integrated. But this president fundamentally believes that nothing can touch the United States, that they can buy their way out of anything, and that they are owed on the world stage, and he's here to collect.
10: Oh, and I concede all of those points, but I also know that people were sold on a bill of goods that said that Mark Carney was too smart to fail.
11: This is where I talk about the opposition, both Avi Lewis and Pierre Polyev. Time to step up, gentlemen.
10: Yep.
11: This is your moment to define and describe and explain the difference between what Canadians were promised and what they're going to be getting at midnight tonight in a way in which they can understand and can make a decision as to whether or not this is a government that they want to continue to trust. It's as much an effort on the opposition side to do this as it is on the government side to communicate it out in a different way.
10: Now, I want to pivot to a local election story, but it's a national, it's a story of national importance because Toronto, whether people like it or not, biggest city, financial capital, and therefore it deserves attention on during the national hours of this show. And after the last election that saw Olivia Chow win that election and take us further down into the woke wilderness, the moderates in this city did a postmortem and wrote up a playbook on how to avoid the disaster that they had last time. And they were running that playbook pretty well until a wild card entered the race in one of your former cabinet mates, Chris Alexander, a man for whom I have a great deal of respect for what he has done in the past. And the ballot was closed at 2 p.m. today, and he is still on it. I know that you've come out and endorsed Brad Bradford, somebody who's been working towards this since the last election. I'm speaking to Chris for two segments at 5 p.m. today. What do you think I should ask him?
11: Oh, wow. I guess one of the things that I would like to know is, does he really think he can win?
10: Yeah.
11: What polling shows him that he has the capacity to win? And does he understand that four more years of Olivia Chow can put us in a position that we may not be able to easily come out of?
10: Can you come up in your head with an explanation? Let's assume that he doesn't have that path to success. And can you come up with a reason why he would still be in the race if he can't win it?
11: Yeah, I can. I mean, I'm a politician. I'm a former politician. Politicians, even if you're handed polling that doesn't show you the path, you're still going to believe in yourself and you're still going to believe you're going to win. And we also convince ourselves that part of being a politician is going through the process. So I'll give you an example. 2016, I ran for leader of the Conservative Party of Canada, and it was clear and apparent that I was not going to win, but I also didn't back out of the fight because I felt I had something to say. My entry into that race didn't by any means put, you know, my finger on the scale of Maxime Bernier versus Andrew Scheer. In this case, Chris does.
10: Yeah. And it's a zero-sum game in this case. It wasn't a zero-sum game when you were in.
11: No.
10: Yeah.
11: No. So I can understand why, but I'd also, and he ran in that leadership race as well, and he got some great airtime and his ideas were discussed. But I mean, this is a real serious situation with four more years of Olivia Chow, because you walk downtown, I walk downtown. It's not acceptable what we're in right now.
10: Yeah, no, it isn't. And I've got some serious questions for him. I've also, and I said it yesterday, Lisa, I've never seen a campaign launch like this. I've Googled it half a dozen times. I've used different AI engines to answer the, and I get the same answer. I ask, give me a list of public appearances and statements and press releases of Chris Alexander since he declared his candidacy. There's nothing. There's nothing of consequence or of meaning. I've never seen anything like this. It's almost as if it's a campaign in name only, except the impact of it is very real.
11: Impact is huge. As you know, I've endorsed Brad Bradford. I also did an op-ed before Chris entered the race, asking him to think about whether or not he wanted to enter it. It's hard for a politician to withdraw when you put your name forward. So I'm not surprised he hasn't withdrawn. But, you know, what he can do is he can endorse somebody else as a candidate as time goes on. But he didn't drop out of the leadership race in 2016 either. So I guess I don't see that happening, which means we're going to have to find more votes for Brad Bradford.
10: Yeah, and because he's still on the ballot and it's an alphabetical ballot, he's going to be top of the ballot, top of mind. And yeah, I think Brad's got an uphill battle. He's got another challenge that he's got to overcome. He's got to out-hustle this guy. He's already out-policied him in that he's actually put forth some policies. I'm going to ask Chris if he's got any of those to throw my way today, because I think if you're on the ballot, if you've decided you're in this for the long haul, then the people of this city deserve to know what you're going to do and what you want to do in order to earn their vote. Up until now, I'll be good faith and honest and fair. I haven't seen anything, but that's for my conversation with him later. Lisa, I really, really appreciate you coming on, your candor, your expertise. It's been a benefit to all of us.
11: Look, it's been a pleasure, Ben. Thank you so much.
10: All right. 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
1: I have already done a lot of talking today, Canada, so I want to hear from you. Give us a call. 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Let's start, because the question is, what do you make of what we're hearing thus far about the deal? Is it a good deal? Is it a bad deal? Regardless of those two things, is it what we were promised? Or just like a good little baby, do we take what we are given and say thank you? Let's check. Greg, what do you think?
2: Yeah, hi, Ben. First of all, great show.
1: Thank you.
2: You got to run for politics. Oh, and number three, can we have your show piped into London on 980 every day, please?
1: Give those people a call and see what they say. But yeah, thank you so much. But you can always stream it on the iHeartRadio app. We're everywhere on that thing. Apparently, it's technology. It's wonderful. So what do you think of the deal?
2: Well, like I said, like I was talking to your screener, we're going to have to take what we get. Yeah. The circles of people I talk with over the last year plus, we knew it was going to land up like this. Like, we predicted this because we were realist about not having the leverage. So what we've done, in my opinion, some of our premiers in our leadership in Ottawa made this situation way worse than it could have ever been. Like, it could have been a lot better. Yeah. We just chose to go with this aggressive way, and we didn't understand that there's a hierarchy. Like on a totem pole, for instance, and we're not at the top. We're living next door to a country with the biggest economy in the world at $32 trillion, and we have a $2.3 trillion GDP. Like, how can you sit there and throw darts at these people?
1: If I can jump in, Greg, look, sure. Doug Ford for months was carpet bombing American news channels with a charm offensive. I love America. We want Fortress AMCAN. We want to build the largest continental economy that the world has ever seen. It didn't find purchase. Meanwhile, there was, and I'll take the cynical point here, there was a lot for the Liberal Party of Canada to gain by antagonizing and demonizing Donald Trump. Not to say he didn't deserve a big chunk of it, but they were able to experience the single greatest political resurgence that I've ever seen on the back of that narrative. And I don't know. We'll have to find out. We'll have to wait and see if a journalist is able to back up the narrative that I'm suggesting. But there could be a story there where the economy has suffered because the Liberals want to win an election.
2: Oh no, you're right. And here's the other thing, Ben. Like, why is it so difficult for a lot of Canadians, especially our leadership, to understand? Like, we're in this position, and we're dealing with somebody in the United States that's going to hold his ground, right? He's going to do that. They have the leverage. We don't have the leverage. So we should have a year ago taken what we got, made some concessions, and then on the back end, then start getting our machine in this country going. Wow. Get these industries going, get our critical minerals, our pipelines, the whole thing. And then maybe 10 or 15 years from now, if this ever pops up again, we can stand firmly on our own two feet and say, it's no big deal to us now. We're globally doing.
1: Yeah, Greg, I absolutely take your point. But if we're going to go back in time at all, why stop a year ago? Let's go back 10 years when Justin Trudeau decided that he was going to keep locked up every single one of our God-given natural resources to pray at the altar of climate change and put us in this position. We would have had that leverage because we would have had export terminals for our LNG and for our natural gas and for our petroleum products to go to all points around the world. And we would not have been as dependent to go north-south. We chose not to do that. We weakened our own position. There's a lot of blame that could be placed on us, but the Liberals were better at telling the story that it's not our fault. It's all Donald Trump's fault. And I'm sorry, but I'm not stupid. And I don't like being talked to like I'm stupid. Greg, thank you very much for the call. Let's go to Catherine. Catherine, thanks for calling. Catherine, you there?
3: Yes, I'm here.
1: Hi, what do you think?
3: Hello?
1: Hello, Catherine? I think we lost Catherine. No, she's still there. Catherine, we can't hear you. Can't hear you. Maybe call back. You should call back. Let's hang up on Catherine. Catherine, give us a call back, please. We'd love to hear what you had to say. But yeah, look, I'm not trying to relitigate anything. All right. But let's go back a year. How much have we built in the past year? How many shovels are in the ground on these nation building exercises that we were promised we're going to build faster than we've ever seen in generations? I don't think anything has been built yet. I don't think anything ground has been broken on. I could be wrong. And if I am, somebody please call and tell me. But we haven't done the things we need to do to prepare for this battle, except hurl insults. And Anthony Housefather is down in Florida trying to get Debbie Wasserman Schultz elected. I'm sure that's playing really well in Washington. Catherine's back. Hey, Catherine.
3: Yes. I appreciate you. Sorry about that.
1: That's okay.
3: I don't know what happened. So my philosophy is that over, I don't know, at least 10 years, our inflation rates have been on the rise. Our interest rates have been on the rise. Our dollar has been tumbling. And now with the tariffs, it just feels like an inverted version of the emperor's new clothes. And we are the emperor. And
1: yeah.
3: How is this happening that our Prime Minister, Mr. Carney, you know, comes off untarnished?
1: This will be a real test. This will be a real test because there are a lot of people out there who are going to have to answer for the water that they have carried for a prime minister. They said, smartest guy in the world. He's going to beat Donald Trump at his own game. Look at how he's playing 3D chess. Donald Trump doesn't even know how to spell checkers. All of that, if what we come out of this with is they get access to our dairy market. We got rid of the digital services tax. We got rid of, X, Y, and Z. We dropped all of our retaliatory tariffs. We dropped our booze ban. We give them preferential treatment to our critical minerals. And we give them a right of first refusal increased access to our oil. And what we get is 15% tariffs. It could kill our automotive industry. And we're supposed to say that's a good deal from the smartest guy that's ever been prime minister. I don't know how. I'm sure they'll try to sell it and they will be successful at selling it to certain people. They ain't going to sell that to me.
3: There's just so much history, too, between Trump and Carney that, you know, he's never even come clean on that. We all know that free trade is the way to actually be more economically balanced within the country.
1: Yeah.
3: Is a tariff? The tariffs just cause reciprocity where people will constantly be trying to find a better way to outsmart
1: other
3: countries.
1: And Catherine, we constantly get in our own way, and I'll thank you for the call, but we constantly get in our own way. We were told that there would be no interprovincial trade barriers by July 1st of last year. That's what we were told. But they're still there. It amounts to a 9% tariff on everything in Canada. We do that to ourselves. If we can't get out of our own way, if we can't row in the same direction to make this country as big as it can be, we don't have to do anything. We just have to get on the same page in this country. And we can't do that. How the heck are we supposed to go toe-to-toe with Donald Trump? I am saying all of this because I don't have the details. You give me the details and we can talk about data. Until then, I got to make stuff up. All right, don't go anywhere. We are going to... do we say goodbye to Edmonton now? Yes, Edmonton. Thank you so much for joining us all week. It was a lot of fun. And enjoy your weekend. And we'll see you back here on Monday. Now, previously outspoken, Premier Ford has been awfully quiet on this trade deal. We're going to be speaking with Queen's Park Bureau Chief Colin DeMello. He joins us next on what he's hearing, how this deal could impact the province and the Premier.
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6: From the National Newsroom of the Canadian Press, I'm Lisa Laporte. U.S. President Donald Trump took to social media this morning to make his first comments on a trade deal with Canada since negotiations fell apart late Friday night. In a post to his Truth Social site, Trump accused Canada of charging American farmers massive amounts of tariffs for a long time while reigniting his 51st state rhetoric. Meantime, PEI Premier Rob Lance offered his support to Prime Minister Mark Carney in a statement today while asking residents to do their part. The federal opposition says Parliament is in the dark on what was on the table from the U.S. after Canada rejected the deal. Canada-U.S. relations critic Shuvaloy Majumdar has written a letter to Trade Minister Dominic LeBlanc asking for the release of the full details on the trade offer. Majumdar says the Conservative Party supports the government's decision to reject the deal, but wants information that both the Canadian and American governments already know. Canada's big banks are expected to deliver another strong performance when they report third quarter earnings in the coming days. Money managers and analysts are wary, though, that any missteps could mean volatility for their high-flying shares. The chief investment officer at First Avenue Investment Counsel says the big banks have been navigating a weaker economic landscape exceptionally well so far. Brian Madden says this has upped the ante for them to impress Bay Street with their financial results.
7: Biggest risk, you know, at a juncture like this isn't so much what the actual results are, because they're going to be good and it's going to be record-breaking, but it could be, as the bar been set too high.
6: Big Canadian banks have seen their stock prices rise between 20 and 35% year to date. Police in Ottawa say they've seized more than 100 pills found scattered across two city parks.
8: Investigators say the pills were in a residential area of the city. The incident prompted a statement from authorities urging residents not to touch suspicious substances found in public spaces and to keep children and pets under close supervision. Police say the pills of various types were scattered near bushes and trees, on the grass, and even concealed inside acorns. The pills are being tested to determine their composition. Don Mitchell, The Canadian Press.
9: Hi, my name is Peter Parker. I have something to tell you that's going to sound crazy, but it's the truth.
10: You're the Spider-Man.
9: I can't tell anybody about this. I keep it a secret.
6: And Spider-Man Brand New Day fought off a slew of newcomers to stay atop the weekend box office for a fourth straight week. This is the Canadian Press. In sports, the Toronto Blue Jays and New York Yankees are at play this hour in the rubber match of a three-game series at Yankee Stadium. Toronto is trying for its eighth Major League Baseball Series win in a row. The Jays enter the contest a half game out of an

0: American League wildcard spot. Week 12 of the CFL season wraps up today in Vancouver as the BC Lions face the Saskatchewan Roughriders. The Lions have won three straight and can pull level with Winnipeg for third place in the West Division with another victory. The defending Grey Cup champion Roughriders can move 2 points back of Edmonton for top spot in the West with a win. The Toronto Tempo play their second of two games in Vancouver today when they face the Las Vegas Aces in WNBA action. And reigning Olympic and world champions Ethan Katzberg and Cameron Rogers continued Canada's hammer throw dominance with wins today at a Diamond League event in Poland. From the Canadian Press, I'm Lisa Laporte.
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2: Welcome back to the program. Glad to have you along for the ride. Boy, if you went to see one of those concerts last night around Toronto, you got soaked. You're in Vancouver as well, no doubt about it. It was wet. We had a lightning storm, which is kind of a rarity. For example, in the Lower Mainland, you always hear about them up in the interior, but to get the big lightning show right in the big city was worth going outside and taking a quick peek of it. But it was muggy, it was hot, and you know, for all those people, my wife included, that went out to Toronto, she was like, wow, this is a different kind of rain. Came down in buckets, and you know what? Good job by the celebrities. They actually went out on stage in the rain, did the show, wore the Leafs jersey, and think a lot of people went home soaked, but very, very happy as a result. Wherever I find you this morning, I hope I find you well. I am Rob Fay. I host the Weekends here on the Corus Radio Network. I want to say good morning to many of our affiliates today in Toronto, in London, Winnipeg, Calgary. We'll be joined by Edmonton and Vancouver in the next hour. But for those who are listening already, and of course, everybody around the world listening online, I want to get into the day after, I guess might be the best way to describe it. Because as a Canadian, I want to begin by saying plainly, this is not what we wanted. We did not ask for a trade war with the United States of America. We did not want the higher costs, the uncertainty for businesses, the anxiety that comes with knowing that some of our vital sectors are going to be hit hard. But yesterday, after Mark Carney spoke at 11 a.m., that was 11 a.m. Eastern, by the way, every premier came forward one after the other, almost all of them came forward and said, you know what, I stand with this guy. You had Doug Ford that came forward. Wab Kanu came forward. David Eby came forward. We heard voices from Quebec, from the Maritimes, from the Prairie. Scott Moe came forward. Danielle Smith, a little more, you know, subtle in her thoughts. Obviously, there has been, a different vibe coming out of Alberta. They've got a referendum that's coming up as to whether or not they even want to stay in the country. And we'll touch on that over the course of this show, because that is a part of the conversation as we head towards the fall. But no prime minister wants to face a moment like this. And no government, be it Liberal or Conservative or NDP or Green or Bloc or anybody, wants to have to go and tell workers and farmers and manufacturers and small business owners and families that difficult days are ahead because of decisions that have been made. But those decisions were made across the border. And for Canadians to say, well, wait a second, we're slapping tariffs on the Americans, there's a word that's missing from that, retaliation tariff. Leadership isn't always about choosing circumstances. And that is something I am learning in real time, watching how this has evolved over the past 18 months. Sometimes it's about responding to the circumstance that you're given. And the call has been made in a very large way this weekend that it is time to stand up for Canada. And now we, as citizens, have to answer that call. And we should be honest about what is at stake here, because there is no doubt, and we know this, the American economy is larger than ours, and the pressure from the United States will reach deep into our Canadian communities, and it's going to affect A lot of different sectors, factories, farms, energy producers, exporters, retailers, small business. We all depend on cross-border trade. And we know that there are certain sectors out there that are going to get hit here. And we know that there will be layoffs. Not suggested anymore. They're coming. And it's heartbreaking to have this conversation. We should be talking about the last couple of weeks of summer and how exciting it is to have the kids going back to school. But yet today, we are talking about layoffs and delayed investments and uncertainty and reduced hours and businesses that are going to be forced to make some pretty tough decisions here. Because every business cut is a number of people that are Canadian. Behind every plant closure is a family. Behind every canceled contract is a community. Like out here in British Columbia, where we just lost a mill this week, we all now wonder what comes next. But let's remember something here. And I say this with, you know, softness and sincerity. We should understand the broader strategy that is being used against us right now in real time as I have this conversation with you. When economic pressure is applied to this country, to Canada, the goal is not only to weaken our government at the negotiating table, but it can also be an effort to break us down from within. To make Canadians turn against one another. To lose confidence in our country and conclude that standing up for ourselves might be a little expensive and in some cases too expensive. So I listened to all of the clips from Doug Ford, from Wabkinew. I listened out of the Quebec, government and what happened out on the Maritimes and here in British Columbia. And you know what I got from it? It's time to dig deep. And not pretend that the costs are insignificant, but also not to deny that the pain is coming and we will have to meet that with resolve and solidarity. We can't treat this is an abstract argument between governments. This is about us. It's reached us, real Canadians. The workers that are just trying to keep our homes afloat. The farmers in the prairies that are already planning for next season. The entrepreneur that just started up his business and now wants to protect his employees. And the families who are already struggling because of the higher food costs and housing and transportation costs. And now all of a sudden this, another challenge. And I'm not here to blame ordinary Americans. I have a lot of American friends. Canadians and Americans have been friends and relatives and customers and colleagues and communities for years. We're so intertwined across the border. So our frustration has to be directed at the policies and the political choices that are creating this conflict. Not at the people across the border who are simply trying to live their lives, and not at a Canadian who maybe didn't vote for the same party that you did. A good neighbor does not have to accept being pushed around. And I think a lot of Americans are seeing that right now. Canada wants cooperation with the United States, but it still needs to defend its workers, its businesses, its resources, and some of the asks that came out from the United States. We found out from Mark Carney yesterday, unacceptable. They don't want us dealing with other countries. Heck, they don't want us speaking French in certain situations anymore. Try to sell that in Quebec this morning. So for Mark Carney not to have signed that agreement, très bien. Because the reality is, in this moment, it doesn't matter what party would have been at that negotiating table. I'll tell you the truth. It doesn't matter if it would have been the Liberals or Pierre Poilievre and the Conservatives. It doesn't matter if it would have been the Greens, the NDP, whoever. That was what was being proposed to Canada. And I don't think there's any leader from any political party in this country that would have taken that deal or should not have taken that deal as it was laid out yesterday by Mark Carney. So this moment here forces you and I to ask a very hard question about dependence. If one country can threaten our economic stability simply by changing their trade policy, then we need to diversify. We need stronger relationships with other markets, with domestic processing, more resilient supply chains. And we need, as Canadians, to renew our commitment to producing and building more of what Canadians need. And that cannot be done overnight, but we can begin now. And every Canadian company that survives this period, every worker who ends up getting supported by both the government and us, every new market that we end up developing, that helps strengthen our position. So we need to remember who we are. We're a country that has faced difficult circumstances before. We are a country built by people before us that understood that independence requires sacrifice. And we are a country that is large enough and talented enough to determine that we can stand on our own feet. Hardship does not have to become defeat. And again, as I said at the beginning, this is not what we wanted. But let the message be unmistakable. Canada will cooperate when cooperation is possible, negotiate when negotiation is productive, and defend itself when it must. We're not looking for a fight, but we're ready to stand up for our country. We'll take a quick break here. When we come back, let's change the topic, shall I? David Clement is a policy director for Consumer Choice Center. He's going to stop by and tell us why there's a tax on the horizon that a lot of teens aren't going to like. I'm Rob Fay, back with more after this.
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1: Welcome back to the program. You can tell I worked at a music station before because I'm always waiting to hit the post when it comes to the music. All right, we're going to talk about taxing sugary drinks and whether it would wean our youth from them. David Clement is a policy director with the Consumer Choice Center, kind enough to join us. David, there are some who want to tax these drinks, but you're stating that it might not help with the challenges that we're facing.
2: So the reason why we oppose this is twofold. The first is that they're not particularly good at actually curbing caloric intake. And what I mean by that is if you look at the examples, so Newfoundland, part of the reason why they repealed theirs is that there really was no mean difference in terms of overall consumption. The same thing when it was considered in New Brunswick, when they mapped out what a 20 cent per liter tax would do in terms of consumption, it came to between 2 and 6 calories per day maximum. So it's not a particularly effective tool in terms of ensuring that people are living healthy lifestyles. But the real kicker here is who pays the tax. And what we know from other jurisdictions, specifically Mexico, is whatever the revenue generated by this tax is, around 60 to 65% of that tax comes from low-income residents. So it acts as a heavily regressive tax on poor people. And so from our point of view, is it worth it to enact a tax that doesn't do a particularly good job of its stated goal, and knowing that it's predominantly low-income residents who end up paying it? And so that is, in a nutshell, the reason why this is generally a bad idea. And it's the reason why a lot of jurisdictions who have implemented it, at the end of the day, go, this doesn't really pass a cost-benefit analysis at all, and end up repealing it.
1: So we're having this conversation in August of 2026, and as I was doing research for this, I see a very similar interview that you wrote, an article that you wrote back in 2019. So This is one of those situations where I feel like we've kind of just been in the spin cycle. Nobody's made a definitive decision, but it just doesn't seem to be progressing. Why isn't this more top of mind for Canadians?
2: I think the reason why it's stalled to be implemented federally is because the case studies of its effectiveness have kind of shown themselves, and the momentum behind it stalled, rightfully so, because it ultimately fails and falls on the shoulders of low-income Canadians. And I think that that's a good thing. What I find irritating is when we have these health groups trying to dust off bad ideas and reframe them, which couldn't come at a worse time. I mean, we're still dealing with cost of living crisis. Food inflation is still outpacing general inflation. So it's a bad policy, but if it was implemented, couldn't come at a worse time, given all of the things that Canadians are grappling with right now financially. It's not a great time to add a new tax onto products that people like.
1: And when we talk about products that people like, this is everything from flavored waters through to Gatorades, through to Red Bull, through to just a plethora of options that are available at the convenience stores. And one of the challenges here that I would imagine, David, is the way that these are marketed and the way that these are sold. Because beyond looking at just the health benefits or the lack of health benefits is the way that this is being portrayed publicly. You see your favorite athlete sucking some of this back. You go to a press conference after a game. Everybody's got a Gatorade in front of their microphone. This has got to be one of the challenges as well, both for and against, is the fact that right now, big money is being spent on the advertising of getting these drinks in front of the consumer.
2: Yeah, I mean, certainly there is marketing for some of these beverages. I mean, in many instances, for good reason. I'm a triathlete myself, and the value of those electrolyte drinks, I don't think I can put into words how important that is in that journey. So, I mean, most of those are for a very good reason. And again, it goes to when these taxes are implemented, the hypocrisy of usually how they're implemented. And so we've had scenarios where it includes all soft drinks, even ones that have no calories, or it would include electrolyte drinks, but won't include fruit-based beverages that maybe have more sugar. I mean, even in the BC government's own budget consultation, it says, well, we can't do fruit juices, even though they may have more sugar, we can't do fruit juices because that would hurt our fruit farmers. And so the layers of hypocrisy in terms of how to implement this, time and time again, every time they are implemented, there's always these massive gaps and holes, and no one can seem to really justify the mismatch in implementation. And then you pile on the ineffectiveness and the regressive nature of it, and it really should just be something an idea that we put back on the shelf. And don't try and dust off so many years down the road.
1: David Clement is a policy director with the Consumer Choice Center. Okay, let's say BC did introduce a levy or a tax. Should the revenue be directed to measures such as, I don't know, school nutrition programs or subsidies for health food or healthcare initiatives? Like, would that make this policy a little more acceptable to your organization?
2: We have a progressive tax system in this country for a reason, because the idea is that those who have more means pay more or have more of their money taken by the government. That might be nice branding on the part of those who advocate for the tax, but they still have to wrestle with the fact and the optics of, do you want low-income British Columbians to pay for those programs, whether they have merit or not? I'd argue that that's probably backwards. That's the worst way to go about funding what could or could not be good programs. And so, no, I don't think that would really change anything from my perspective, mostly because I don't love the idea of having low-income British Columbians foot the bill for those types of programs.
1: Well, I think it's such an interesting conversation. I can only imagine we're going to get some good feedback on this. But again, you wrote it 7 years ago and we're talking about it today. A soda tax is a bad idea and we can prove it. That was your article from 7 years ago. I'm glad that we're having this conversation, even though I'm kind of surprised that we're still having this conversation. David, thank you for your time today.
2: Thank you very much.
1: David Clement's a policy director with the Consumer Choice Center. And yeah, you can say what you want about sugary drinks, but the taxation on them, I don't think is going to change many habits. If anything, it just means that you're just going to pay more for the drink. And thought it was kind of funny that he mentions he drinks plenty of them as well, which is not the conversation. The conversation isn't about whether or not we should be ingesting these drinks. It's about whether we should be charging more for these drinks and taking some more taxes from them. That, of course, with those tax, you would assume to be used to help with campaigns against sugary drinks and diabetes and things like that. So kind of an interesting question, because it's kind of cyclical, right? You're going to tax more people. It's going to be more expensive for them. And on the flip side, with the tax money, you're going to use that tax money to help them with the things they're challenging from, or things that are being challenged with by ingesting those drinks. I got to get my mind around this, but it's kind of a circle, a bad circle when it comes to these drinks and just putting more taxes on them. Okay. Let me get away from that thought really quickly. When we come back, we're going to talk about a new generation of Canadians who seem to be struggling with gambling. Yeah. The numbers are very sobering. On the other side of I guess you would say break we have coming up here. Rob Chernick is the author of A Losing Hand, going to talk about a new generation of Canadians, teens, that are struggling with gambling. And a lot of it is online, and it is available to teens absolutely everywhere. So we're going to get into this with Rob Chernick on the other side of the break. It's so great to have you along with us. I'm Rob Fay. This is Weekends, heard across the Chorus Radio Network.
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1: Sports betting ads during hockey games and the online casinos on your phone and the legalized gambling that is really everywhere in this country. Young people are growing up in a world where betting just feels normal. But as access expands, so too the risks. We're talking addiction, debt, mental health. So let's get into this. Let's discuss the human costs of this shift. We're joined by Rob Chernick. He's the author of A Losing Hand, The Human Costs of Canada's Gambling Epidemic. Rob, welcome to the program.
2: Thank you for having me.
1: Well, you grew up in the first generation of Canada's gambling expansion. How is today's environment different for youth? Like, what's changed since the casino era of the 1990s?
2: I think the biggest change that we sometimes forget is that when someone like myself, who's age 40 now, was growing up, we were really influenced by what we saw at home. You know, our parents, our extended family, you know, just even what we saw day to day in our hometowns. For example, you know, when I was growing up, a lot of VLTs were behind a curtain at maybe a licensed restaurant. So they were out of view. And now it's a totally different world. The advertisements are everywhere. And that means everyone can see them, including youth. And I think that's probably the biggest difference today, is that back in the day, there was maybe more of, and I guess I sound a little pessimistic, but I think there was more of an effect that your immediate surroundings could have on your viewpoint on gambling. And today, you know, even the best-intentioned parents and teachers and mentors who try to, you know, educate youth about what's going on with this new gambling world, well, they have a very challenging task ahead of them with, you know, all the advertisements, the social media influencers promoting it, and just the rapid expansion across the country.
1: I was watching Major League Baseball's Field of Dreams game the other day. It was the Philadelphia Phillies and the Minnesota Twins. But of course, they're talking about playing on the Field of Dreams, where the old Black Sox took to the field in the movie Field of Dreams with Kevin Costner. And I found it really ironic that in a game of baseball, the outfield signage was for gambling websites, which Shoeless Joe Jackson would have been turning in his grave. But this is the thing. You think of Gretzky and McDavid and influencers and, you know, names on games and jerseys and outfield signs. I mean, it is everywhere, and I just don't know how you keep this away from kids at this point.
2: I think where it really starts is with a question that we haven't been asking ourselves as a society. I think that we leave a lot of these discussions in the hands of lawmakers, and we should probably remember, as you know, everyday Canadians, that there hasn't been a ton of consultation ever on gambling. You know, there's very few and far between referendums, or where, say, expansion of a gambling industry was a significant election position. So a lot of this has been decided for us, and we haven't necessarily pushed back. And perhaps there was a time when, you know, the industry was newer, there was maybe less understanding of how it might work, and maybe we were going to go along for the ride and see what happened. But now we're a few decades in. The human costs, the various harms are identified very clearly in the scientific literature. They're identified anecdotally through people with lived experience. And we also know that throughout the country, there's lots of data gaps that our provincial governments have when it comes to the impacts of gambling on residents. So I think it's really a time for us to start asking, especially if there's interest in expanding this, these industries like iGaming further, I think it's important just to ask, like, do we need to have an industry that's this large? And if so, like, where do we draw the line? What is the level of risk that we're willing to assume, and the level of harms we're willing to assume, and what goes too far? Like, those are conversations we're just not having yet.
1: Well, I was doing some research before our conversation, Rob, because I think it's a fascinating topic. And, you know, you can just follow the money, because I looked at 2024-2025 fiscal year for Ontario and Alberta. iGaming in Ontario, which is regulated private operators, had $82.7 billion in total wagers. You look at Alberta's gaming, they had $1.5 billion in total gaming revenue that was sent to the General Revenue Fund. But that's, again, Manitoba has also got billions, $1.74. So this is the problem, is you ask for the government to crack down on this, but who is going to turn down billions coming into this federal and provincial government? I just don't know how you turn your back on that kind of money.
2: Well, how do you turn your back on, you know, people being addicted, people dying by suicide, people suffering mental health issues, bankruptcy, financial issues? You know, how do we deal with children who grow up in a household where perhaps, you know, their parents lose everything due to gambling, and then generational impacts, you know, of that lost income, those lost professional statuses at work when they lose their jobs? Like, I really think that we need to start thinking of those costs. Now, some of those are more quantifiable than others, but I think there's also this element that sometimes gets mistaken in our present gambling era, which is that the goal supposedly is to get people moving from the black and gray markets, so the non-regulated markets, over to the regulated government markets. But they're growing so large now that really what we're seeing is this influx of brand new consumers who weren't previously gambling. And that is something that we don't want to see, because the greater, you know, there's this viewpoint in public health that when you have larger presence of legalized harms, like legalized use of, say, drugs, alcohol, gambling, et cetera, the number of harms will rise in concert with that expansion. And that's just something that we really are turning a blind eye to.
1: Rob Chernick is the author of A Losing Hand, that is the human cost of Canada's gambling epidemic, here on the Mike Smith Show. I've got about a minute for this. I hope you'll be able to help me with this. You've noted in your novel that unregulated offshore sites don't often enforce strict age verification. So my question is, how easy is it for minors to just bypass all these rules? And what responsibilities do those platforms and regulators have to even close those gaps? Because, again, they're offshore.
2: Well, I mean, the main issue with that is, we actually, I was at a gambling conference recently, and it was said that about 80 to 85% of all of the ads for online casinos on Meta platforms in Canada this April were actually for illegal ones that are outside of the regulated options. Hmm. And so with that, that means that people are potentially able to go and play without the age check. And so that's maybe one way we could start cracking down on that, because that's, you know, just going to get youth gambling away their money. And that's what we're trying to avoid with all of these additional expansions in the country. So here's a way that we can maybe also help to curtail that.
1: Rob, it's a great book. Where can we find this book if we wanted to buy it?
2: You can find it at your favorite bookstore retailer or directly from my publisher, Sutherland House.
1: Wonderful. Thank you for the time today, Rob. A very enlightening conversation. You know, it's one of those things, man. It is just affecting far too many Canadians, and we need to stop treating it as just harmless entertainment. Because for young people, gambling is no longer limited to a trip to the casino. It's on their phones. It's during hockey games, in video games, inside apps where placing a bet can feel easy, as easy as sending a text. It's unbelievable to me. So families are also a part of this thing. I wish we had more time with Rob. I would have loved to have gotten into this as well, because a young person that struggles with gambling, you see things like being withdrawn or anxious or overwhelmed. I've been there, man. I know what it feels like, and it is awful. And so, yeah, there should be more safeguards. And the advertising thing has stuck for me for a while, because I understand a lot of media needs this kind of revenue coming in. So you see all these Bet365s and all of these things that are online, and it is just overwhelming. But on the flip side of it, if it connects with a kid that maybe helps him wean himself off of gambling, it's probably worth it, right? So again, young Canadians need to know that losing money does not mean that they failed, but they don't have to chase that loss. Chasing the loss is 80% of gambling. When you win, it's great, but I remember my losses much more than I remember my wins. And yeah, it's a conversation I could take this whole show talking about. It's near and dear to me, and I'm glad we had that chat. All right, very quick break here. When we come back, why is there a surge in monarch butterflies all across the prairies? Marika Olenek is going to stop by. She's a curator with the Living Prairie Museum. She's going to tell us why, whether you're in Winnipeg or Saskatchewan or even in Calgary and Edmonton, those big, beautiful butterflies are just fluttering all around your towns. I'm Rob Fay. This is Weekends, heard across the Corus Radio Network.
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1: Welcome back to Weekends, heard across the Chorus Radio Network. Well, it has been a remarkable summer for monarch butterflies on the prairies, with reports of unusually large numbers of caterpillars and chrysalids and adult butterflies, but with monarchs still facing serious threats from habitat loss and climate change, is this a true recovery or is it just a temporary boost? Let's talk about this with Marika Olenek. She's a curator of the Living Prairie Museum, kind enough to join me. Marika, welcome to the program.
2: Yeah, thanks for having me.
1: Well, I'll tell you this right out front. I don't know a whole lot about monarchs and I don't know a whole lot about butterflies, but people across the prairies are buzzing. What are you seeing at the Living Prairie Museum?
2: Yeah, we've got big prairie habitat here, which means we've got all the things that a monarch butterfly needs for its whole life cycle, except for, you know, its winter habitat in Mexico. And this year, basically, since the end of May through till now, we've been seeing a ton of monarchs, like you said, in all the different life stages. It's been a really big boom year. And we, of course, at our museum end up talking to lots and lots of people from around Winnipeg and around the prairies. And everybody else is saying the same thing. Tons of monarchs this year.
1: I'm well-versed on milkweed and flowering plants and things that monarchs depend on. I know that it's been hot and I know that it's been wet this summer. How have those conditions helped with the monarchs?
2: We've kind of had great growing conditions for a lot of our prairie plants. So we got quite a bit of rain in our early season, but we also got a lot of heat. And we've seen that not just the milkweed, but, you know, the wildflowers that those butterflies need for their nectar and stuff like that, they've all been growing really well. So there's been a lot of food, a lot of the right weather conditions. So we've seen, I think that's contributed a lot. We also saw that there was a pretty good number of monarchs last winter that sort of overwintered in Mexico. So it's also likely that we're seeing a little bit of a boost from good numbers from last year. Although here in Winnipeg, we didn't actually see many monarchs last year. Across all of North America, they did pretty good last year. So these are insects, right? Their numbers can go up and down pretty quickly. So we're kind of in a boom year right now, I think.
1: I didn't realize that monarch caterpillars relied on milkweed the way that they do. Like, what happens, for example, when natural prairie habitat is replaced by, say, farmland or development?
2: I mean, basically, you can't have monarchs. Their little caterpillars have to eat milkweed in order to survive and to grow healthily. And so if you replace places that milkweed grows with somewhere that milkweed doesn't grow, the monarchs just won't find somewhere to lay their eggs. The caterpillars won't grow up into those butterflies. You also, at the same time, it's not just milkweed, right? They also need other wildflowers. Once they're done being a caterpillar, they go through their chrysalis, they become the beautiful orange butterfly. They're drinking nectar and they need wildflowers to be able to do that. So it's not just milkweed. If you're losing the habitat, they're not going to have that fuel they need to fly around to make their way down to Mexico in the winter, right? So you have to have all the kind of life stages supported.
1: The monarch population still estimated to be just about half of what scientists consider sustainable. So should people see this summer's boom as a recovery or as maybe a hopeful but temporary boost?
2: Yeah, I would say definitely a step in the right direction is what we're seeing right now. I'd say when you look at the numbers from Mexico, that's how they figure out how many monarchs there are. You can't go and count butterflies all across North America. So every winter they gather in Mexico and they kind of do an estimate. The last two winters have done fairly well. A lot of that can be weather dependent and other things. But we do know that we're still losing habitat across, especially central North America. We're losing habitat in their winter range in the fir forests in Mexico. So we're seeing a lot of interest and a lot of people who, you know, are planting habitat in their backyards. That always helps. But we do have to be mindful that we can see big changes with a species like this. So we don't know what's going to happen the year after this, for example.
1: Marika Olenek is curator of the Living Prairie Museum, joining us here on Weekends, heard across the Chorus Radio Network. I think there's a lot of homeowners that are listening that would love to be able to kind of bring some of these monarchs closer to their home because they're so beautiful. What can homeowners and schools and just municipalities as a whole do to make their yards and public spaces even more useful for these monarchs and even any other pollinator?
2: Yeah, I mean, planting a good diversity of native wildflowers is very important. Of course, milkweed, if you really want to support those monarchs, is very important. We always encourage people to look at what kinds of milkweeds are native to their areas. There's a lot of different types of milkweed plants, and if some of them grow in different parts of North America. So try to get native milkweeds. Sometimes you'll see things called butterfly weed at the nurseries. Most of that won't be native to your area, so try to find that out. Most milkweeds, fortunately, are easy to grow in a backyard context, so planting them often goes pretty well for a lot of people. But then don't forget, right? Once they're done munching that milkweed and they go and become a butterfly, they need food too. So planting native wildflowers that bloom at different times of the summer is also going to support not just monarchs, but all kinds of other pollinators, bees and butterflies and other things. So you want plants that'll bloom in May and June, and then you want ones that'll bloom in July and August. So it not just looks good, but it's going to attract those pollinators to your yard and provide that habitat.
1: You know, one thing I can't get past is that monarchs migrate all the way from Canada to Mexico. What, like, I mean, wow, what are the biggest dangers that they face along that journey? I mean, that to me is incredible.
2: It's wild when you think about it, for sure. They don't do it in one full shot, right? They're not going all the way from southern Canada to northern Mexico. They're going to stop along the way. And when they come back in the spring, it's the same thing. So they got to fuel up. Just like maybe an animal might put on fat for to help them survive the winter, these little guys, they'll actually put on little energy reserves on their bodies. They fuel up when they drink that nectar, and then they have to go and find the next little habitat patch along the way. So they're going to have to be able to stop and go and stop and go and find food and shelter all the way along their whole route. So having, doesn't matter where you live. If you live in North America, that you have some role that you could provide to give them habitat, whether or not it's milkweed or something else.
1: How did you get into this?
2: Oh, great question. I grew up in the country and in the prairies in Saskatchewan, so just kind of absorbed being interested in nature, I think, that way. But I've done some research on prairie pollinators over the last 10 years, and then fortunate enough to work now at Living Prairie Museum, which is a beautiful nature preserve right in Winnipeg that people can come and visit. So we get to not only take care of the habitat, but we get to help people learn about it. They get to have firsthand encounters with the butterflies or with other things on the prairie. So really lucky to get to do that.
1: You made butterflies cool for the last 10 minutes. So thank you for doing this, and hopefully we'll talk again.
2: Thank you so much, Rob. I'm glad you were interested, and hopefully everybody else found it interesting too.
1: Where can they see your website?
2: Yeah, you can visit our website at winnipeg.ca/livingprairie. There's also some great resources out there like Mission Monarch and Monarch Teacher Network. So I encourage people to look things up. There's often things in your own community.
1: There we go. Wanted to make sure we could get the plug. Enjoy your day.
2: Thanks very much. You too.
1: Marika Olenek, how great was she, by the way? I mean, the passion for butterflies is really second to none. I was trying to think if every province has a butterfly. You know how we got designations like flowers and birds and whatnot? There was only one province in this country that has an officially recognized butterfly or insect emblem. That is the White Admiral Butterfly. Quebec formally recognized it as an emblem insect in 2026, just a couple of months ago, following a public campaign and then a vote. Let's do a really quick walk across the country to talk about our symbols. In British Columbia, we got the Pacific Dogwood, Steller's Jay, and Western Red Cedar. Alberta, of course, has the wild rose, very well documented, the great horned owl, and the bighorn sheep. Manitoba, you've got the prairie crocus, or is it crocus? No, it's crocus. Okay, it's prairie crocus. There we go. The great gray owl with the second one here. And then, of course, you got the plains bison. Ontario with the trillium and the common loon, as opposed to the sophisticated loon, and the eastern white pine. And Quebec, by the way, has the blue flag iris, snowy owl, yellow birch, and now the white admirable butterfly. And Saskatchewan has wheat. Sorry, it's all I have is wheat. Saskatchewan, I'm going to get a call from Regina today for sure. All right, we'll take a break here. I don't know what else to say. News, weather, traffic coming up to you in just a matter of moments. We're going to be joined by both Edmonton and Vancouver, who will join the party. But what a thrill to make a Sunday show with you. When we come back, the top stories of the week, we're going to be talking about Mark Carney yesterday at the podium. We'll hear from some of the premiers, Doug Ford, Wab Kanu, and we will get into the question of Alberta referendum, which is now very much back in the spotlight. We'll be back after this.
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1: Welcome back to the program. We welcome Edmonton and Vancouver into the national conversation. I've got my show producer, Ganesh, on the other side of the glass. He's got a lot of audio sitting in front of him because we've got a lot of things to get to. This is usually the segment at 6 o'clock where we talk about the week that was in Canada. And I think there is one glaring story. I don't know if you've heard about what's going on between Canada and the United States, but you'd have to be under a pretty big rock not to know what has happened over the last 72 hours. I mean, let's go back to Tuesday. There was a deal that kind of snuck out. I think it was Donald Trump that said they were close to a deal. But at the negotiating table in Washington. And yeah, it started to get to the point where we were hearing about different sectors and what the percentages would be on the tariffs. For example, when it came to auto, maybe it was going to be 25 that drops down to 15, which still isn't great for that sector. But we started to hear where dairy was lining up. If softwood lumber here in British Columbia was going to line up, what was coming out of this deal? And we all got up at arms in the media. We're kind of like, they can't accept this deal, or hopefully this doesn't happen. And, you know, that's the blessing and the curse of being in the media. Is when these things leak out, we got to talk about it, right? Like, it's kind of like the light with all those flies outside on a warm summer night. But here's the deal. At the end of the day, at the 11th hour, the deal broke. The talks broke off. And next thing you know, Dominic LeBlanc was called back to Ottawa by the prime minister of this country, Mark Carney. And everybody said, holy, you know what? Like, when Donald Trump comes out and says it's done, and Dominic LeBlanc says we're really close, and everybody on the American side says, yeah, it's T's crossed, I's dotted, and I think we're there, and then it breaks down, that is a eyebrow-raising what happened. And so yesterday, and I give a lot of respect to Mark Carney for doing this, he didn't let the media get very long in the tooth on this, got right behind the podium the day after those talks broke down, and didn't pull any punches and did it in a very dignified way. I will give Mark Carney grades for this. He's the press conference that he held yesterday in Ottawa. He didn't shy. He didn't talk around it. He let Canadians know how this went. So here is the first of a couple of clips we're going to play before we get to the audio from the premiers. This is Mark Carney saying they were under no illusions that this was going to be easy.
2: We've been pragmatic, patient, and persistent. We pursued every opportunity to reach an agreement that protects Canadian workers and their families, that strengthens our economy, and that respects Canadian sovereignty. We've been under no illusions. We recognized from the start that America has changed. Early last year in this room, I observed that the decades-long process of steadily increasing integration between our economies was over. Our government understood before many that America would transform all of its commercial relationships, that it would put a series of tariffs on its closest allies and use economic integration as a weapon.
1: Straight up, right? Like, straight to the point. And then he started to throw a couple of barbs, which, you know, Mark Carney, I will say this, is a very good public speaker, like maybe one of the best that Canada's had at the podium. And I'm not going to wax on poetically about Mark Carney. I mean, there's definitely chinks in the armor, but this specific line right at the start of the next clip that I'm going to play was kind of the tone setter for almost the rest of his time at the podium.
2: We recognize that sometimes its signature was written in pencil. We worked in that context to try to strike a fair deal on which Canadian businesses and workers could rely. Our goal has always been to get the best deal for Canadians, never a deal at any price or on any time frame. Last month, when the United States announced another round of unjustified tariffs, I gave our negotiating team a new mandate to seek a fair deal negotiated in good faith. Because I believe that people on the ground, on both sides of our border, want this relationship to work. The bonds between Canadians and Americans are long and they remain strong. A mutually beneficial trade agreement is possible, one that respects our sovereignty, one that builds on our complementary strengths, one that lowers costs for families on both sides of the border, one that creates good jobs for our workers. Canada has always worked towards these goals, even while America's attention and dedication to them have wavered.
1: Okay, so we've heard about Jameson Greer and Howard Lutnick coming in at the 11th hour. And, you know, once Lutnick came in, it was kind of like a bull in a china shop. And, you know, he said, she said, the truth is always going to be somewhere in the middle. There's no doubt about it. I'm not taking Mark Carney 100% at his word. There's obviously some perspective here on both sides of this conversation. But Mark Carney, to his word, said this is where Canadians need to buckle up.
2: We've consistently proposed long-term partnerships, while America has often pursued short-term transactions. The gap between partnership and competitor, unfortunately, has remained too wide in recent days. So last evening, I instructed our negotiators to return to Ottawa. We cannot accept what they've offered, and we will not give what they've asked.
1: Okay, so Doug Ford, who had been glaringly quiet in the previous 48 hours when this negotiation was looking like it was going to get done, there was nothing. It was crickets when Mark Carney talked to the premiers ahead of sending Dominic LeBlanc back down to Washington to get this deal finalized. Doug Ford, to his personality, was pretty straightforward when he finally did speak up, talking about Mark Carney's decision and what Ontarians need to do.
3: I'm glad he didn't sign that deal because it was a bad deal. It was a bad deal for Ontario. It was a bad deal for the auto sector, the steel sector, and manufacturing sector. And we never started this fight, but I can assure you, we're going to win this fight. We're going to be a united team Canada. We're going to use every single tool we have here in Ontario. And hopefully the rest of the premiers feel the same way.
1: Great line right at the end there. He needs every province to do what he's doing and get behind this Team Canada mantra. And Doug Ford saying to everybody in his province, it is, again, not to use the adage too often, it's time to buckle up.
3: We have to use every tool in our toolbox to make sure, as Donald Trump is trying to inflict pain on every Canadian, that we inflict pain right back until he realizes that we're his number one customer in the world. And yes, they're our number one customer. But we have to make sure that we look at every single asset that we have, no matter if it's the critical minerals or if it's a steel or if it's a nickel, anything that we have here in Ontario, everything's on the table.
1: Okay, so Doug Ford speaks for the first time that week. Wab Kanu was in the news earlier in the week because he had taken some, you know, personal barbs at Donald Trump while this negotiation was still in its 11th hour. And some here in Canada thought, you know what, we love Wab Kanu. The timing was a little bit off. But once this deal got called off, Wab Kanu back behind the podium again, and this time talking about how history might not be kind to the guy south of the border.
4: History will not be kind to Donald Trump, so we should never appease him. And we should fight back, which is what Canada is doing today. We can fight back against Donald Trump by buying from Canadian businesses, by supporting Canadian workers, and most importantly, by living up to our Canadian values.
1: Wab then goes on to talk about the fact that these tariffs are not one-sided at all.
4: The government of Manitoba is 100% behind the Prime Minister's direction to retaliate against Donald Trump's unjustified and immoral tariffs that are going to make life more expensive yet again for Americans. He's already made life more expensive with previous tariffs and his war in Iran, raising the price of gasoline for all of us. Now, we also support the idea that workers here and companies here in Manitoba and across Canada should not be the ones to bear the brunt. And so we're going to work together with the federal government to ensure that our economy stays strong.
1: All right, so buckle up because this is what we're hearing. All the premiers are behind the prime minister and it is go time for this country. We'll talk about it more over the course of the show, I'm sure, but we'll take a break here. When we come back, a new blood thinner that can actually help slow Alzheimer's disease. We'll get to that conversation next.
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1: Welcome back to Weekends, heard across the Chorus Radio Network. Well, there's a new study out that is suggesting that blood thinners could actually help when it comes to Alzheimer's disease. And you know what? I always find this interesting when researchers find that sometimes a newer medication can offer an advantage. I wanted to get into this because I know that there's a lot of families in this country that deal with Alzheimer's. So I wanted to welcome Brianna Kent, kind enough to join us bright and early. Brianna, welcome to the program.
2: Hi, good morning, Rob. Thank you for having me.
1: Well, I think there's a lot of families out there that deal with Alzheimer's on a whole bunch of different fronts. So anytime that there's good news that comes forward, it's a step in the right direction. Can we talk about just blood thinners and how they actually correlate with Alzheimer's?
2: Yeah, you know what we say? What's good for the heart is good for the brain. And so these treatments that are reducing blood pressure, reducing high cholesterol levels, treating diabetes, all these things that are really good for the heart, good for your whole vascular system, your circulatory system, is really good for the brain. And we find that they can help either prevent Alzheimer's disease or slow the cognitive decline or the progression to the dementia. We know with Alzheimer's disease now, which is kind of a new concept in like the way that we're conceptualizing the disease, is that we really have decades of disease development in the brain before the onset of dementia. And that might sound scary, but from a research perspective or a clinical perspective, it's a huge window of opportunity where we can actually delay the dementia if we can treat the underlying disease progression. And if you can delay the dementia long enough, you're preventing someone from ever experiencing it.
1: You talk about delaying it, and I think that just brings hope to so many families across this country because it's one of those diseases that kind of creeps up, and when it hits, I don't think you realize the magnitude of how it affects a person. When you see research like this, does it get you excited? Does it get the people around you excited that these little steps are also, you know, puzzle pieces that are working towards what we hope is an eventual cure and solution?
2: Absolutely. You know, they say that these a modifiable risk factor. So you could say high blood pressure increases your risk of dementia, but we have treatments for blood pressure. And so it's modifiable. We can reduce the risk if we treat the blood pressure. And they say that these modifiable risk factors, if treated, could reduce the prevalence of dementia in the world by 40%. That's huge. That means that so much of these cases are actually within our control. We can prevent it. And that is super exciting.
1: When you hear something like this as a person that's a professor, what does it say to you?
2: I would say that if you have high blood pressure, we know that that is not good for you in so many ways. And the benefits to reducing your risk of dementia is just one of the benefits. Now, high blood pressure probably does not cause or contribute to dementia in everybody. But there are probably some people who have high blood pressure damaging the brain enough that it's contributing to the dementia in some people. So I would say, how much would this impact dementia rates? You know, this one drug and this one symptom, I don't know. But in some people, it would be the difference between getting dementia and not. And we know there are tremendous benefits for individuals to be treating high blood pressure if they have high blood pressure.
1: I don't know if that's normal or not, where one drug that's meant for one thing actually ends up helping with something different. Is that more common than maybe we let on?
2: What's more common than you'd think is that if we were to actually look in the brain of somebody with Alzheimer's disease, it's very likely that they have other diseases or pathologies happening in their brain. And one of that can be either strokes or microstrokes. And so, you know, caused by these blood clots in the brain. So while a blood clot in the brain isn't Alzheimer's disease, a blood clot in the brain can cause brain damage, can cause cognitive deterioration, so cognitive decline that would contribute to the decline that the Alzheimer's disease is also contributing to. So it's a different pathology, but the outcome, the symptoms are very similar.
1: Brianna, before I let you go, I'd just be curious to know, we always hear about family history and we hear about testing. How does somebody go and try to get ahead of this? Like maybe there is a history in the family. Is there a way that you go and get tested? Is there a blood test? I mean, for somebody that does not have it in the family, I'd be really curious to know how you can try to get ahead of this so that you don't have these problems down the road.
2: So right now there isn't. We don't have a test. In some individuals, you can do genetic testing. So if you have a really strong family history, like half of your family members, when they get old, are developing dementia, you could go and see a genetic counselor and get genetic testing to see if you carried what we would call a causal gene. So a gene that if you carry that variant, you actually get Alzheimer's. But the other genetic factors are just risk factors. So they increase your risk, but they don't tell you if you're going to get it. So no, right now we do not have a way to say you will get dementia in the vast majority of individuals, except for the very small subset who may carry these causal genes. So to get ahead of it would just be looking at these modifiable risk factors. And like I said, you know, what's good for your heart is good for your brain. So physical exercise, reducing or not smoking, reducing alcohol consumption, treating diabetes, treating high blood pressure, treating high cholesterol, is keeping your mind engaged. So we find the more education you have or cognitively stimulating careers or activities can actually are associated with a reduced risk. So keeping your brain active, staying socially engaged, social isolation is actually a risk factor. So staying socially engaged, seeing family, seeing friends, joining a club, all these things that keep you engaged as an older adult can help reduce your risk. Hearing loss. So if you are struggling with hearing, you know, we don't know for sure, but maybe getting a hearing aid and making sure that you're able to hear people's conversations around you might help. So all of these things that we would consider modifiable risk factors are things that you can do to get ahead of dementia.
1: I'm glad I asked the question. Brianne, thank you for the conversation. I know that we started talking about something very finite when it comes to the blood thinners, but I think this is such a great update for us just to know some of the signs, some of the signals, and some of the progress that's being made. So thank you for the time today.
2: Thanks very much, Rob.
1: Once again, Dr. Brianna Kent, she's an assistant professor in the Department of Psychology at SFU and a Tier 2 Canada Research Chair in Translational Neuroscience and Dementia. It's great to hear the progress that they're making. Got a couple of emails into the inbox while we were having that interview. Everybody talking this morning still about Mark Carney and about Canada. Of course, the segment before we welcomed the doctor onto this program, we played a lot of audio. We got into Mark Carney and his thoughts on how the negotiations south of the border broke down. We heard from Doug Ford. We heard from Manitoba Premier Wab Kanu. And I want to make sure that we get to you in this as well, because if you take the time to write, I would love to at least have the opportunity to respond. This one says, Rob, Canada, as you mentioned, did not ask for this fight, but we won't back down from protecting our workers. The situation's going to be difficult, but now is the time for Canadians to support these businesses and choose Canadian every chance we can. We need to show that Canada can stand up for itself. This one says, we got it wrong. The government needs to admit that these negotiations did not go well and not make excuses. Canada are worried about their jobs. Standing up for Canada matters, but good negotiations also require, also require a clear plan and real results. Canadians deserve to know what went wrong and not just Mark Carney covering his tracks. He was brought in to do this job and has failed to this point. Yeah, so very, I don't want to say very polarizing. I put a poll on my social media at Rob Fay yesterday saying, you know, what do you think? Should we get in for a fight or did we make a mistake here? And 81% of more than 800 votes said that, yeah, we're ready for a fight. So I have said this almost every show. I could almost just press a button and play it, you know, be it last week or 2 weeks ago or a month ago. What is your pain tolerance level for these, you know, tariff wars and trade wars with the United States? Because this is a new level, and Donald Trump has finally responded saying, listen, we gave Canada the opportunity to get a deal done. They didn't take it. And Mark Carney on the flip side said, well, the deal that you presented wasn't good. And little details seeping out. And again, devil's in the details. Truth's probably somewhere in the middle. Of the many asks of the Americans at the 11th hour included our languages, both, you know, French and English, which is a non-starter. And then not being able to deal with certain countries around the world. I think I know which countries he's referring to. But again, maybe we'll never know. But again, hit me up, rob.fay@chorusent.com. All right, a break here. When we come back, how should you really be using your sunscreen? We're going to talk with an associate professor of medicine to break down why many of us might be doing it wrong. I'm Rob Fay. This is Weekends heard across the Corus Radio Network.
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1: Welcome back to the program. Well, it's been one of the hotter months in the, in recent memory. I can't remember how many times I've gone to the beach and have just been sweating within 5-10 minutes of getting there. I guess I'm very lucky to be able to even go to the beach. But one of the big questions is, how are people using their sunscreen, and are they using the right sunscreen? Ivan Litvinov is an associate professor of medicine and within the dermatology division at McGill University. Ivan, welcome to the program. Sorry for my poor English this morning.
2: Good morning, Rob. It's a pleasure to be here. Thank you.
1: Well, let's start with the quote-unquote sunscreen paradox. What does that term mean, and why do people who use sunscreen sometimes still end up with burns and sun damage?
2: Yeah, no, you're absolutely right. This is a key issue that we're discussing. Unfortunately, we have documented time and again that there is this paradoxical relationship where people using sunscreen, not as a measure of sun protection, but really as a permission to tan and burn. So we're consistently documenting that it's actually people who are using sunscreen, who report using sunscreen, are the ones who end up tanning more, burning more, and actually developing more skin cancer. Not because of the sunscreen, not because of some properties of this product, but because they often underapply it, or they apply just a thin layer in the morning and they falsely feel protected all day and they end up burning and tanning. So that's the paradox.
1: Okay, so I'm one of the guys that puts it on in the morning and assumes that I'm protected all day. So what am I, and many of us, getting wrong about how sunscreen actually works?
2: Yeah, so think about sun protection as being a complex issue, saying, as road safety. So imagine if road safety, the only thing we talked about was seatbelt, seatbelt, seatbelt. You know, get your seatbelt, get your sunscreen on, get your seatbelt on. So you got your seatbelt, but you're drunk, you're speeding, or you're on the phone, cell phone, talking at the same time as you're driving. Are you safe? Absolutely not. The same thing here. Sunscreen is just one of the components of multi-protection approach to sun exposure. So we want people to get out and enjoy the outdoors. You know, our summers are very, very short. That's very important. It's just very important to do so without getting a burn or a tan, you know, celebrating natural skin color. So in that sense, the key is really to invest in those rash guards, wide brim tilly hats, you know, eyewear, and cover as much as possible with clothing, and then put sunscreen on areas that cannot be covered by clothing, which is usually face and hands, etc., but not over rely on sunscreen as the only measure of sun protection.
1: Ivan, I know that the standard is always SPF 30, and I don't know if always that's going to be enough, but there's a couple of other terms I want to get into, quote-unquote broad spectrum and water resistant. I think those are two things that Canadians should be looking for as well, no?
2: Yeah, and I would throw into this mineral versus organic. That's always a big discussion too, but you're right. So let's unpack those. So SPF is really just a factor discussing protection against UVB. There's UVA rays and UVB. So when we talk about UVB, it's SPF. And now we recommend 50 plus. You know, it's, we shouldn't really label sunscreen as 60, 70, 80, 90, because, you know, basically the efficacy of sun protection reaches 98% by the time you're 50 plus. So going to 100 gets you from 98% to like 98.9%. So really just SPF 50 plus. Broad spectrum means that the sunscreen is working against UVB and UVA rays. So that's very important. So like, for instance, tanning equipment, like UV beds, tanning beds are mostly UVA, you know, versus outside nature is UVB, but you need protection against both. So when you use broad spectrum sunscreen and something potentially endorsed by the Canadian Dermatology Association, you know, you're using the right product. It will protect you from both harmful ways, UVA and UVB. And then we can talk about mineral versus organic, you know, and there are some controversies around organic sunscreens. So if you are concerned about that, that it may be useful to just rely on mineral sunscreens. For my kids, it's recommended to use mineral sunscreens over organic sunscreens. So, yeah, I think those are important features to consider in a sunscreen when you're purchasing one.
1: Ivan Litvinoff is an associate professor of medicine within its dermatology division at McGill University, joining us here on Weekends, heard across the Chorus Radio Network. Okay, the other question that I always debate is how much, and I'm talking about the physical dollop of sunscreen that I put into my hands before I rub it together and start to apply it. Health Canada says, I think it's what, 35, 40 milliliters, but for us driving around right now that don't have a measurement tool, how much are we putting on our body?
2: Yeah, so clearly not enough at this point. That's what we know from the evidence. In fact, melanoma incidence is increasing dramatically. The melanoma increased by 17% in just 1 year from 2023 to 2024, as reported by Melanoma Canada. So more is better. We are always usually going to underapply sunscreen. And especially, like, one term you've mentioned is water resistant. So if you are doing, bathing exercises, you're in a beach, et cetera, then you really want to focus on reapplying every 2-3 hours, even if it is a water resistant sunscreen, and immediately after bathing, if it's not a water resistant sunscreen. So, usually think about sort of a teaspoon for the face, ears and neck, and don't forget the ears. A lot of people apply it on the face, don't put it thoroughly on behind the ears. And this is where we see a lot of skin cancers. And then you probably, if you're really just relying only on a sunscreen, then you're really looking at about 25, 30 grams. So a full ounce, if you want to cover the whole body. But that's not very reasonable. And, practicability of that, applicability of it is going to be low. We run into then issues of men, feeling, not being men by having to put creams, et cetera. So I want to emphasize again, sun protective clothing. There are so many of those stylish rush guards. You see bikers wearing them. You see people doing sports wearing them. They breathe. They allow you to feel very comfortable, even in a very, very hot weather. So go ahead and get them, for yourself, for your kids. And it's important to model that behavior for your kids, for your community, for your neighbors and friends. It's not just a personal responsibility. It's sort of a community responsibility.
1: Is there a difference between spray application and the cream application? Like the cream, I feel like I can physically see it in the spray. If I get glistened, I know I've covered it. But is there one that's better than the other?
2: Yeah, no, you're exactly right. I mean, both will work if you are very diligent about applying it. Unfortunately, with the spray, people kind of spray and then they look like a deck chair, when they burn, if you know what I mean, right? The areas that are sort of sprayed are protected, and then, they literally look like a deck chair with the burns. So, the key thing is you do this experiment every day during the summer. And the solution is simple. Don't get a tan. If you are coming back from vacation and people are like, oh, man, you've tanned. Well, then you've done something wrong. Your skin was damaged. So, come back from vacation or come back from your weekend and people should be saying, hey, you've been working all day. You look very pale. You look, your skin looks natural color. I think that's the way to go. There's no such thing as a healthy tan. There's no tan worth dying for. And I want to highlight that UV radiation, sun exposure, is listed as a carcinogen in the same category as asbestos, benzene, and tobacco. It's a class 1 carcinogen. There's no safe exposure. So we all want to be aging gracefully. We all want to be living into our 90s. So enjoy the outdoors. Don't get a tan. Don't get a burn.
1: So I guess, Ivan, you must hate the Hawaiian Tropics Tan Accelerating Oil. I guess that's just like poison.
2: Well, let's be fair. We have a free society, right? We still allow people to purchase tobacco, other products that we do recognize as unhealthy. We do have free choice. I certainly don't want to take away people's, free choice of what to do. But, if you really want a tan, just ask yourself, why do you want it? There's alternatives to get a spray tan without actually damaging your skin. And, just think, people think, okay, skin cancer is not going to happen to me. So, and think about back in the days, it was not only Hawaiian tanning oil, it was reflectors. It was so much more, right?
1: Right.
2: People were doing the culture is changing. We hope to continue changing. Unfortunately, the skin cancer is tracking in the wrong direction and people don't think they're going to get it. But 1 in 4 Canadians will get skin cancer. But think about just unsightly you know, blotches and wrinkles and poikiloderma, like this leathery burnt skin that people get as they age. Those things are guaranteed. Those things are actually immediate even for our teenagers and adolescents. So think about that. How much, and then, you know, we end up spending so much money on cosmetic medicine. We're spending so much money trying to put fillers and Botox to reverse some of those trends, to look more youthful. And really the solution is not to allow the damage to take place in the first time, you know, in the first place. So if you really want a tan, please get a spray tan. There could be an occasion where this would be necessary. But otherwise, think about yourself in your, you know, even 30s and 40s and 50s and how your skin will look, and focus on sun protection.
1: Ivan, you were supposed to be on the show with me yesterday, but when the news broke, I had to juggle some things. You were so kind and just said, you know what, call me tomorrow. And thank you, because this conversation was definitely worth the wait. And I hope we talk again soon.
2: Thank you so much. No, yesterday was a very important day for all of us in Canada. I completely understand. I'm happy that we're talking about it today. I'm not sure if the message would have registered yesterday with our listeners in light of everything going on.
1: I think so. I think you nailed it. Thank you for the time today, Ivan.
2: Thank you, Rob. It's always a pleasure to talk to you.
1: You as well. Ivan Litvinoff, Associate Professor of Medicine in the Dermatology Division out at McGill, taking us to the break. Hey, I got a question for you. Do you know what your Uber score is? Well, Uber says Canada is one of the highest around the world. Laura Miller is the director and head of public policy and communication, standing by. She's going to let you know why that score matters and which pro sports league actually questions their drafted players about what their Uber score is. We'll talk to her next.
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20: 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Who's done this and why?
0: Now, back to Weekends with Rob Fay.
1: Well, I wanted to get into this because I utilize Uber all the time, and they are saying that Canadians are becoming more polite when it comes to the rides. The company's latest data showing that the national average rider rating reached a record 4.90 out of 5 last year, with some of the smaller cities generally ranking higher than the major cities. But what affects a rider score, and what can passengers do to improve it? Joining us now is Laura Miller. She's the director and the head of public policy and communications for Canada at Uber. Laura, thank you for being with us.
21: Thanks for having me.
1: Well, the average rider rating went up every year between 2020 and 2025 to the number, which I think is pretty impressive, 4.90. And more than half of regular riders, 51%, received a perfect rating. Canadians are doing it well, aren't they?
21: They really are. I think especially at a time when it feels like we're becoming less patient with each other, the data says otherwise. So Canadian rider ratings have improved every year since 2020. And as you mentioned, in BC, Kelowna is one of Canada's highest rated cities, fourth in the nation at 4.95. Well, Vancouver is at 4.89. So there's a little bit of British Columbia rivalry, but 0.06 of a star isn't exactly a crisis of Vancouver manners.
1: I want to talk about smaller city versus big city. Is there something to that? I mean, you see all the data. What's the reason that the smaller guys get it right?
21: Yeah, you know, it's a great question. Obviously, I'm quite fortunate to travel across this beautiful country of ours. And I think it just has to do with when you're in larger cities, perhaps like you're moving a little bit faster, you're a little bit behind schedule. Maybe you're not having the same kind of interactions that you might have in a smaller city where, you know, things might be a little bit easier to get from point A to point B. But I will say that it's the same issues across the board, coast to coast, when it comes to what affects your ratings. And ultimately, it's being respectful to the driver, not leaving the Uber a mess, and not slamming the door. And those things, I mean, they sound very simple, but they're important in terms of how the driver perceives you and rates you in the car.
1: Okay, I do have to ask this. Do they rate you before they see their tip? Like, when do they see the tip? Because I always wonder, if I don't give this person a significant tip, like say 15 or 18 or 20%, then in turn, it's going to affect my rating. Do those go hand in hand, or are they two separate things?
21: Well, Rob, I'm thrilled to hear that you're generous with your tipping. I'm also a generous tipper. But no, the system is designed to keep those things separate. So a driver has to rate the rider before they can accept another trip and before they see any tip notification. And once they submit that rating, they can't change it. So whether you tip or how much you tip can't actually influence a rating that's already been submitted. But I recommend, you know, tipping to be reflective of the service, like you would in any industry.
1: So how much do problems like passengers being late or leaving garbage behind, slamming the doors, as you mentioned, how can that affect a rider's rating? Like, do they give you the 1? Do they give you 4 out of 5? Like, how do drivers grade a passenger?
21: Right. So, you know, if a driver has not had a great experience with the rider and they do try to provide a lower rating, they are asked for a reason. They can't just give a 1-star, 2-star without a reason. And so, again, like the top reasons why a driver might give a rider a low rating is because they were rude, because they left a mess in the car. Maybe they spilled a tea, or they slammed the door. So I think it's just, you know, common courtesy. Treat people how you would want to be treated, and be polite in the vehicle.
1: Is there a place, and it doesn't even have to be in Canada, is there a place where Uber looks and says, boy, that's a low score? Like, I would always assume, like, maybe a place like New York City would be trending lower than everybody else just because of the organized chaos that city presents on the roads.
21: That's a really interesting question. My remit is in Canada, so I can just really just talk about the Canadian experience. And I think, you know, the thing that we do know is that it's becoming a bit of a character reference. How do you treat people when you're late, dressed, or coming home from a night out? And, you know, it's become a bit of a social calling card. So, you know, people now put it on their dating profiles on apps. And, you know, apparently in a recent NHL combine, one of the teams was asking prospects what their rating was. So I think it's becoming a bit of a calling card. So I have to ask, Rob, what's your rating?
1: I don't even know, man. I you know what? I'll do that while you answer my next question here, because I'm very curious about that a hockey team would actually say, what's your Uber rating, which is genius, because then you get to see what kind of a player that you're inheriting. I never even would have thought of that.
21: You learn a lot, and it's one of my favorite, you know, party tricks when I'm out and people ask what I do, and I say that I'm lucky to work at Uber, and we start talking about this. So, you know, your rating is based over your last 500 trips. So I can share that I'm at a 4.94, which is not bad for Toronto, let me tell you, at over 1,531 trips. You know, I took my first trip back in 2013, which is incredible, but you can see all of this in your app. You just need to open your account, go to settings, go to privacy, and then click on see a summary. And you can see your total number of trips. You can also see the number of Uber Eats orders, which is always kind of fun. But you can also see like how many trips you have at a 5, 4, 3, 2, and 1 star rating.
1: I am currently at a 4.89.
21: 4.89. So I think that's pretty fair. Right on the Vancouver. Yeah, you're right on the Vancouver average. But, you know, I will tell you that when I started to work at Uber, my rating was not so high. And so, you know, there are, you know, tips and tricks, I think, in terms of just being obviously being polite to the driver. I'm not leaving a mess in the car, not slamming the door, putting on your seatbelt. I mean, this is a big thing for drivers because they don't want to get into conflict with their riders, and it's the law. So always put on your seatbelt, you know, ask them how they're doing. And then generally speaking, if I get out of the vehicle and I think it's a 5-star trip, I will tell the driver, thank you so much. I thought this was a 5-star trip, just so they get a signal from me.
1: You know what? I had an Uber driver literally last month, and he said, what kind of music do you want to listen to? And I thought that was such a nice little caveat. And then, you know, me tongue in my cheek, I'm like, oh, I want wrestling themes, you know, themes that the wrestlers can. And for 20 minutes from Pitt Meadows to New Westminster, British Columbia, he played nothing but WWE music themes. And I was the happiest kid getting out of the car. And the highest tip I think I could have given him, I did. And shows what a nerd I am. But that little thing that he asked made such a big difference in my trip. And I never forgot it.
21: Yeah, it doesn't make a big difference. And it's a good reminder, Rob, that, you know, this is a community. So riders rate drivers rate riders. And I think at the end of the day, we want to make sure that this is a community that continues to grow, where people do feel respected, because, you know, rideshare, it provides such a vital service, helping people get from point A to point B when they might not have a vehicle, when they might be, you know, if they've been having a night out and they shouldn't be driving. And so it's just really important for us that there's a community, which is why there's this rating system in place.
1: I love it. Well, I'll tell you what, Laura, it's a great conversation. I appreciate that you didn't throw New York City under the bus, but let's keep that conversation going. Thank you for your time today.
21: Thank you.
1: Laura Miller's the director, head of public policy and communications with Uber Canada. There's some people saying, what was the wrestling thing again? I have loved wrestling since I was a little kid. You know, the Hulk Hogan, Rowdy Piper stuff, that is right in my wheelhouse. I actually helped start a pro wrestling company in Vancouver. I stepped away a couple of years ago. They're still going. Nation Extreme Wrestling. So shout out to those guys in Vancouver doing a great job. But I just always have had a connection to it. All right, we'll take a break here for the big news of the day. On the other side of the break, your news, your weather, your traffic still to come. When you and I get back together, let's get some fresh audio. Mark Carney, Doug Ford, Wab Canoe, all at the podium. We'll talk about the Canada-US negotiations next.
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5: Welcome to the weekend, my friends. It is a show about money. You want more of it? Turn up the radio. Partake in the creation. Jack Hardill by my side, of course, producer of the show, lining up the guests, and good buddy of mine, Michael Hainsworth, formerly of BNN, now independent. If you want a good corporate spokesperson, he may be your guy. Hosting a corporate event, he can MC. He may be your guy. Michael Hainsworth does good work, loves technology, so fresh in his approach. And it's a delight, Michael, to have you in the studio. Thank you very much.
6: Well, thank you very much. I think I'm going to have to pay you for that.
5: No, you won't. It's just a delight to hang out with you. I do respect your interest in the world of technology. Hard not to pay attention. Complicated world. It truly is complicated. What's the new phrase NVIDIA, from a finance point of view, has come up with this new financing scheme? They have a new buzzword for it, pop quiz.
7: Circular finance.
5: Circular finance. Boy, Jack, thank you. What was that? Remember the CFY?
6: We also used to call that financial engineering.
5: Circular. Yeah. What was that song that CFY used to play? Circular something. Do you remember that?
6: All I can think of is Detachable Penis, but I think that's a whole different song.
5: That was the song, I think.
6: Was it?
5: I think that was the name of this. Yeah, something circular. I don't know.
6: Well, it certainly goes far to explain the state of artificial intelligence today.
5: I don't know where to start, because there are three great stories that we're going to touch on today, and they are truly all front and center. Probably the big boogeyman in the room that's not on your list, of course, is the bond market and some intervention that took place. This truly is, if there's something to keep me up at night, pretty hard to do because I work hard and I'm tired, but something to keep me up at night is rising interest rates. You know, I will tell you, Jack, it's kind of weird, this business, just with the way the market has been with semiconductors and all that good stuff. Unfortunately, last night I was dreaming about Taiwan Semiconductor, and somehow I have their logo embraced into my brain. I kept thinking about the Taiwan Semiconductor logo. I don't know why, and I couldn't shake it.
6: You must be fun at parties.
5: I do love what I do, Michael, and it fortunately or unfortunately, it never stops. It is a 24/7 world, and it's complicated. There is big deals going down. I mentioned the bond market. It is the boogeyman. If interest rates go up too much, it will put a halt to the equity bull market. I'm not convinced that's going to happen, but the central banks and the authorities in the United States, you know, they have been tinkering recently. They did step into the bond market. They had some bonds roll over, and they sort of manipulate. Basically, they're using short-term money to pay for those long-term bonds that they're going to let roll over.
7: There is a tie to technology there, Wolfgang, and it is all the bond issuance that is competing with treasuries.
5: It's the what?
7: The bond issuance.
5: Oh, the bond issuance. Correct. That was my point. That's exactly where I was
7: supply
5: going.
7: Supply coming to the market and competing.
5: Yeah, I know you're speaking about, of course, the mega scalers, or the hyperscalers that we now call them. Yep. That was a new word I had to learn. Who's a hyperscaler? Well, it's an Amazon, it's a Google, it's a Meta. It's not an Apple, because they're not hyperscaling, and that's probably why that stock has so outperformed. But the fact that these big tech companies are going to the bond market, not to borrow millions.
6: Going to the Canadian bond market.
5: They're even coming to, well, Tesla, or excuse me, SpaceX had to come to Canada to issue its IPO. Unheard of as well.
6: Amazon raised billions?
5: In Canada?
6: In Canada?
5: In debt.
6: In debt?
5: In debt, yeah. But there's a crowding out effect. And friends at home, unfortunately, it does affect the little guy because there is only so much debt being offered. And if you want to issue more of it, you have to perhaps crank up interest rates to attract it. So the crowding out effect is now as a result of part and partial to big tech borrowing more money. And the Japanese currency, it's been under pressure as well, Michael. So the global bond market really is on pseudo pins and needles right now. And of course, we got September just around the corner, also on my concern list. But I will say the way the market has been acting, SpaceX included, Michael.
6: Mm-hmm.
5: And, the Leopold situational awareness hedge fund blow up.
6: Yep.
5: And the Meta case, the market's digesting a whole lot really well. And the reason I believe it's doing so is because of the good success of corporate America's earnings. Earnings are rising 28% year over year. Margins have held in very, very well. And hence, that's why the market is, flirting with all-time highs. Yet the market is only up but 10 to 15% year to date. So it truly hasn't run away. A stock that does not look good, I'm going to start at the top of your list, is Meta. Mm. I don't own any Meta. I don't even know. We don't have Apple or Meta.
6: You're barely on Facebook as a user.
5: Which is, I don't think that's a bad thing.
6: Well, it's that whole boomer background of yours. I'm surprised you're not just sending us all AI-created nonsense.
5: Why do we have to have this boomer Gen Xer discussion? Yeah, Michael, but your ignorance is coming out because you don't know the stats. You're missing the date. 1965 is when Gen X kicked in.
6: Old man.
5: Well, say as you wish. So let's talk Meta. The chart looks terrible. And $1.5 trillion is being floated around as their penalty. Company is worth $1.5 trillion. That number obviously is overinflated, but it is a tobacco moment, and the likes of even Google are paying a lot of attention to the outcome of this case. What's your take on it, Michael?
6: You've hit the nail on the head. It's very much a sin stock at this point. We're talking about this trial that stems from a lawsuit filed back in 2023 by 29 U.S. states, California, New York, among others. And basically what they're telling us is that there have been numerous violations of federal and state privacy laws when it comes to kids. And the whistleblower in this was the former Meta safety engineer, Arturo Bayar. He's been telling the jury that the tech company knew that their products were harmful to children, that Mark Zuckerberg lied as well about the concern because he met with Zuckerberg himself more than 100 times. And when he spoke, he warned him of that addictive crack-like nature of collecting likes and reshares on both Instagram and Facebook. And so in Oakland, California, a jury is going to spend the next 6 weeks or so going through all of the claims associated with this. But at the end of the day, if, in fact, Meta loses this case, now the states only want $200 billion, but because of the accumulated things that Meta is accused of doing, it could be $1.4 trillion or so out of the company. And the funny thing is that Morningstar is like, yeah, we're not too worried about that.
5: Jim Cramer has put out a decent book, and he said when it comes to class action lawsuits, walk away from the case. You don't know how they're going to play out. You don't know how long they're going to be dragged out. The talcum powder fiasco that dragged Big Pharma across the floor for an extended period of time. 3M, of course, with its was it a Dow chemical issue there with 3M? They made an acquisition, I think, mm-hmm. It was of Dow, and the I don't know what it was. It was the military case. That's right, the Jack 3M. Wasn't it something military?
7: I don't know. But like you said, when they have these troubles.
5: It was ear protection.
6: But ultimately, your point about the stock chart of Meta, it shows not only this lawsuit as a big concern, but the fact that they've got other financial problems as well. We know the VR division lost $70 billion. Remember, they renamed Facebook to Meta for the Metaverse. And so they've lost all that cash. The AI infrastructure spending is through the roof, but the development of AI at Meta has ultimately stalled. And so with that, the concern here is that if they do get hit over the head with this $1.4 trillion, or even if it's only $200 billion, is that they'll have to change the algorithm.
5: Correct.
6: And if they change the algorithm, that affects advertisers' interest in the platform, and you're going to see a potential cratering of revenue as a result.
5: Yeah, no, it is incredible. And, it's amazing. Again, being a food guy, I said this to Jack this week, food is designed, especially packaged food, processed food, it is designed to be addictive.
6: Mm-hmm.
5: They have scientists in the kitchens coming up with what is more addictive, more sugar, more salt, more of these weird names that you can't pronounce on the back of the packaging, but they don't get charged. You know, Coke, it's addictive. You don't get charged. Coffee, addictive. Don't get charged. But Meta is. But obviously, for good reason. Lives have been at stake with immediate linkage between the medium, I guess, and the message. 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Michael Hainsworth hanging with us. Don't know what he thinks he is, a Gen Zer? Not. Gen Zer wannabe. Yes, I am an Xer, 1965. Friends, Google boomers and Xers and find out what the dates are. And if Hainsworth is correct, which he's not, well, I don't know. You can buy him lunch.
6: You're the only one in the room wearing a tie, by the way.
5: I'm a pro.
6: Okay.
7: He also likes punk rock, so I'm going to say he's Gen X.
5: Hi-Fi Radio 640, Toronto. Stay tuned.
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20: 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We get you started with so much that you need and didn't know you need to get your morning going and fuel you through the day and, of course, the rest of our shows. There is a lot of deadlines coming up towards the weekend and a lot of weekend stuff I want to be able to react to you with on Monday's show. Attitude of gratitude, always appreciated. See you then.
3: 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Unless otherwise identified, guests on the program are employees of or otherwise represent the advertiser. The opinions expressed therein are those of the advertiser and do not necessarily reflect the views and policies of Corus Entertainment.

0: It's all about the money. At least this show is. But I do like the frequency of music. This is good. And pop my office at 7:30 in the morning. Come by my office and you'll hear some tunes playing. This gets me going. It makes me feel good. Indeed. You know, the money topic can be a little dry, but it's very, very important. And, you know, the show is all about helping you build wealth and enjoy wealth and sleep well, knowing that you have enough wealth. Takes time, 25 years at least. The sooner you get started and commit it to a saving and investing program, the better off you will be. No, you had a friend on Bay Street, Wolfgang Klein and Jack Hartle. You got two friends on Bay Street. We are here to help you. We will show you the love. And stick with us. You'll be very, very happy. Our clients are delighted with our. 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The compounded rate of return, 15% since inception. I think, what's our five-year number, Jack? Is it 23 compound? 23% compound, 5 years, I think.
1: It's impressive. It depends on the mandate.
0: The one year number is 60% to the good. Hey, Michael, up 60% in the last 12 months. Better than Meta. And probably better than SpaceX. It began trading 135. Those who got in truly on the IPO paid, I think, 95 for the stock, wasn't it, Jack? I think I think IPO was 95. I think it began. No, 130 was IPO price. Began trading 150.
2: I thought it was
0: 135. It was 135. Was the IPO price? It began trading 150. Went to what?
2: 225.
0: 225. And then came all the way back down through IPO price. What was the low on it? Do we know
2: roughly? I think 133 is where it's at right now. But you know, I thought the IPO was 150. So it's underwater
0: by 120. No, it began trading. It began trading 150.
2: Ah, okay.
0: Another error, Michael. Michael's just full of errors today. Yeah.
1: But it did break IPO price for sure. Mm-hmm. And then it turned back up.
0: Indeed, it did. This SpaceX story is fascinating. I can listen to 10 different experts talk about SpaceX and their through their lens, their opinion of it as an investment, and I will get 10 different results. A really smart fellow on CNBC last night said, basically, you want to own the stock. You can at these levels.
2: It's only going to get worse.
0: He believes in the next 10 years, it will be a game changer. Others said, there's too many moving parts, too much risk, a lot of science that just has not been proven. Avoid. And everything in between, you know, the clout alone of the Musk factor. And I'm not talking deodorant here. I'm Musk oil there, Jack, for the cottage. We're talking about the real deal, Elon Musk.
2: I don't know if you want to say Elon Musk and real deal in the same sentence.
0: Well, he's not doing watches. He's not doing gold coins, at least.
2: Yeah, right. At least he's not putting out phones. The thing is, the problem here is that we've got this standard 180-day lockup expiration. That's not how the IPO at SpaceX is going. They're going to stagger it. It's laddered. And as a result, with 319 million shares about to be unlocked, they're going to keep hitting the market over time, continually increasing the supply. And you and I have talked about the absolute basics of Bay Street on BNN for years. High supply, low demand. Doesn't matter how many people are going to buy into this story, it's going to continue to put some pressure on the stock price.
0: Okay, let me interject. It is, I think, the most liquid stock trading right now. When I watch, Jack, have you watched the ticker on SpaceX, the volume?
1: I have. Yeah, it's like mesmerizing.
0: It's unbelievable. No, Michael, honestly, you should walk in our office and see a live ticker, and you got to see this SpaceX turn. There is so much interest in this stock. The hedges are on it. I think the kids at home who are trading stock are on it. It is truly mesmerizing. There is so much interest globally on the story. Doesn't mean it's going to work out. I will say a couple of things. The brilliance of the market. You buy on rumor, sell on news. So much worry about the lockup. Ooh, the lockup's coming, the lockup's. Guess what? The more we tell you, the more you know, the more you're going to act in advance of. Hence, when the lockup ended and they could sell stock, stock went up, not down. Hold that thought. Michael taking a big breath, trying to come at me again with more nonsense. So the market has proven already once that it can absorb the absorbable lockup. Number two, most of the company remains private in the hands of the original founders. So they are feeding a little bit of stock to the market at over, I think, a reasonable period of time. But I want to go back to Mike. I think the bigger issue is the science behind this. I spoke to a very good friend of mine who is an engineer, worked in software for 35 years, very astute. Tech guy, and
2: so then he knows that Elon Musk is full of nonsense comes to tech.
0: No, but he does think part of SpaceX story is nonsense. He said, number one, the satellite communication has a latency factor, so it works great in rural areas. My neighbor up in Minden just got one, Jack, $75 for his Starlink. Thinks it's great. Installed it himself. He said his cell phone told him exactly how to point it, and he said he's installed $75.
1: I did it 2 weeks ago.
0: Now, he went to it because, believe it or not, Bell, I'm on a rural street in Minden. On my side of the street, Bell offers service across, 15 feet across the street, right. No sir, and he couldn't get Bell to do it. So he went with the Starlink, and he's very, very satisfied. But my friend said, whoa, no one's going to use that in Toronto. Landline is still quicker, and even RF, radio frequency, is quicker. Then it's a far, this outer space. It's still quite a way. What's how many miles, Jack? 225,000 km? Is he that far away? How far?
1: I do not
0: know. It's a long way. So the latency factor. He says, no. Number two, in terms of data centers, in space. Sounds revolutionary, which it will be.
2: Most ridiculous idea ever!
0: Not entirely. Again, my friend Frank said, Wolf, critical mission stuff is not going to be stored in the atmosphere.
2: Yeah, edge computing is a critical component to the 21st century, particularly for artificial intelligence, and you need that low latency for that. Not only are you not going to get that in space, but one of the biggest reasons why they want to put it in space is to avoid the water consumption concerns that we have with data centers on Earth. But people don't seem to realize that just because it's cold in space, it doesn't mean that something that's hot in space will get cold in space.
0: Well, hence zero gravity.
2: Well, it's because there's no atmosphere.
0: Right. No zero gravity, no atmosphere. Correct.
2: Right. So what you need is atmosphere to draw heat away from something, which is why when you're hot and you sweat and you run, you cool off from the breeze. There is no breeze in space. This is all nonsense.
0: What do you think about folding Tesla back into the business?
2: Well, you mentioned Starlink. Starlink is one of the most successful aspects of SpaceX today. Tesla is not a proven product, which sounds like a weird thing to say, considering how many of them are on the road. But the quality of the product is poor.
0: Tesla?
2: Of Tesla?
0: I've never had a Tesla driver complain about the Tesla.
2: Well, of course you haven't, because they've got the bias that goes with making that acquisition themselves. They're never going to tell you that the Tesla's door panels don't line up properly, or that the door handles freeze in the winter in Canada.
0: I don't like the handles. I will agree with you on that. Right. They're weird handles. Have you tried? I couldn't open a Tesla once. I got a cab in Europe. One I find quite interesting.
2: Well, the thing is that Tesla is just a collection of different interests that Elon Musk has, including its XAI division as well, which has given us Grok, which is creating child pornography. Do you really want to be folding these companies in together when SpaceX clearly has success with Starlink? I will not debate that at all.
0: No, that's what they have. And then the other business, what's the business that launches the rockets, Jack? Michael?
2: Well, that's all part of SpaceX.
0: They have a division. You have Starlink, then of course you have the data center dream, and then you have the rocket division.
1: I think it's SpaceX.
2: So the problem with this merger that I have is that if you look at Elon's compensation package for 2025 that was recently signed, on page 5, there's a clause that states that if these two companies merge, then instead of saying we're going to hit $800 billion in this, we're going to sell X number of vehicles, we're going to have robots, he doesn't have to make good on any of those promises if the two companies merge. Therefore, he's going to get a massive payday for essentially doing nothing. This is his way of backing out of all of his claims.
0: You're a skeptic. 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

0: 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Story after story of success we have being on Bay Street for 25 years and rising. We've laid a lot of track and long-term relationships, and it's just amazing. First of all, how quickly time flies. But Jack and I are still, hey, Jack, you're going to agree with this, pleasantly surprised when we look at a client. Hey, remember so-and-so? Look at their account today. They got $6 million bucks. So-and-so's got four. And these people started with 100 or 200 grand, but through commitment, through process, through discipline, through their efforts and our brilliance. Huge,
1: and time.
0: Huge wealth creation. Yep, time is
1: A big one.
0: It's a key factor, Jack. Time. And I tell you, busy clients are our favorite clients. Love entrepreneurs who are just focused on their business, and they trust us with their liquid assets to help diversify and build wealth. It's all about building wealth, and you cannot have too much. And a lot of good causes out there. I sit on the board of the Hennick Humber Hospital, and helping the hospital, of course, continuously raise funds, because all the equipment inside a hospital is donor funded, not paid for by the government. So please think of philanthropy, and there's a lot of good causes. And you want to help me out? Send some money over to Hennick Humber Hospital. Michael Haynes, we're spending some time with us. We're having some fun talking about tech. Truly, there was a I'm going to say a Cathie Wood moment this year. Of course, Cathie Wood, kind of the ARK fund, I think she ran, pure tech, pure beta, made a lot of people rich. Interest rates began to go up. I'm rewinding about 3 years. Interest rates went up, and that just knocked tech on the ground. Remember when interest rates were zero and they moved up, I think, 8 or 10 times in sequence? That was dramatic, my good friends. Rate of change is more important than change itself. A rate of change, so important. And we see, this hedge fund, Leopold Aschenbrenner, that's a long last name, Aschenbrenner, with his fund called Situational Awareness. Was he aware of the situation? Well, look, he was buying AI, investing in AI, all is well, but then using other people's money, borrowed money, not a little borrowed money, a lot of borrowed money. And lenders lent it to him. Kudos to him. I think he was 25 years old.
2: Yes.
0: And I think he was running north of $40 billion at the peak of the fund.
2: Yeah.
0: But then all of a sudden, tech got a little weak. And when you're long levered, you have too much leverage, a little move in the wrong direction can really knock you down. Think of dominoes. You pull out one of those little dominoes and they all fall down.
2: He was 400% leveraged.
0: Yeah, 4-1.
2: Brought him from $45 billion in assets under management down to 10 when that whole tech little mini meltdown occurred.
0: Yeah. But he was partially responsible for that. It was a fractional move, a fractional change can change trends. So he saw a little weakness in tech, and all of a sudden he had to do some serious forced selling. But Citadel, with deep pockets,
2: yes,
0: basically stepped in and said, okay, we'll take over the assets now.
2: Like they were pennies on the dollar.
0: Smart. I recall one company in Canada pulling that move, and that was Ted Rogers buying the Jays in the Sky Dome. Now that was a move.
2: Yeah, you and I paid something like $250 million to build Sky Dome.
0: Federal government?
2: And he paid $25
0: million. Wow. So the Canadian taxpayer was on the hook for that?
2: 100%.
0: Yeah, I did not know that.
2: Yes.
0: I'm still frustrated with
2: you. Absolutely. And then he took the Sky Dome name off it and put the sphincter logo 18 times around the corner of the building.
0: Can we say sphincter logo?
2: Once you see it, you can't unsee it.
0: But what gets me now is, Mr. Aschenbrenner, he's back on Wall Street operating again.
2: The world's most punchable face outside of Martin Shkreli.
0: How is that possible, Michael?
2: The thing is that this was, of course, going to blow up, 400% leverage. Last week, it had to unload those stock bets. Hynix, cloud infrastructure player, CoreWeave as well. Two-thirds of his holdings were long and short positions in public equities, the rest in private companies like Anthropic. His hedge fund, Situational Awareness, was based upon a manifesto he had written in 2024 about the future of AI, which flat out predicted that by 2024, 2027, so 6 months from now, we are going to have AGI, artificial general intelligence. Right now, we talk about how AI isn't really AI. It's not very intelligent. It's just a large language model or what have you. But he predicted that we would actually see essentially data from Star Trek by this time next year. And that was what got him the fame in the first place that led him to be able to tell people, you've got to invest with me.
0: We do, you know, we had the flip phone from Star Trek. Cool.
2: Yep.
0: The thing that we need from Star Trek, and I'm just going to throw this out there for fun, because it's amazing how Hollywood ends up giving the engineer the idea. Some engineers, you know, see something from Hollywood, I think I can do that, and they do it. Hence, the influence of Hollywood in our day-to-day lives, believe it or not. But beam me up, Scotty, the transporter. Now that would be transformed. Do you think
2: that is
0: possible?
2: A suicide booth? Are you kidding me? Taking your atoms apart one by one?
0: I know, but they can do it on Star Trek. I do think it's ever possible.
2: But here's the interesting,
0: it's pretty wild, eh?
2: Here's the interesting thing about that transporter technology on Star Trek. Why do you need a giant ship that flies from place to place? Why don't you build a Sputnik-sized ball that travels from place to place, use that transporter technology to replicate 100 of the most successful officers in Starfleet, fly the ball to the location, beam them down, do whatever needs to get done, beam them back up to the ball.
0: Mork and Mindy, Robin Williams did it.
2: Precisely.
0: He came with a little egg.
2: Nanu, nanu.
0: It's Hi-Fi Radio Show about money. Michael Ainsworth spending some time with us this weekend. I do hope you're having a good one. It is time when, unfortunately, September, back to school, you saw the ads, and yeah, we get a little melancholy, longing for some more leisure, and we have to get serious about things, et cetera, et cetera. But so, if you're going to get serious about money, and you're not satisfied, you do have choice. Here is an alternative. It's the Wolf on Bay Street. Check out the website, wolfgangklein.com, wolfonbaystreet.com. Amazing team. Jack Hartle always by my side. We got Zach back at the camp. And we got Kristen. And we got Kathleen. And we got our planners. And we got a lot of people around us. But what we do have, most importantly, is a proven process that works. And it makes clients money. And it's the business that we are in. Michael Hainsworth, let's stay on the topic of technology and of the AI build out. Schmel, is it Mark Schmel, Jack? Mark Schmel, Fidelity Portfolio Manager, highly regarded portfolio manager, great portfolio manager. He is all over the AI trade. He was off the software trade. He's back on the software. He's back in love with Microsoft. AI was supposed to put the softies out of business. We made a fortune on software down at the turn here, Michael. Your view of the threat of big software from all of these future agents that are coming to market.
2: Right. Claude and others are more than capable of generating some basic code that a junior programmer might have hashed out in years past. Mm-hmm. But this is going to come around and bite us in the butt. Because
0: what do you mean?
2: Well, what companies are doing is they're laying off all their junior programmers and they're turning to these AI-based systems to vibe code, as they call it. But the problem with that is, and you know this experience from working in radio, where they taught the DJs, listen, we don't want you to upset anybody, so just give us the time, the temperature, and tell us Phil Collins is coming up next. And 10 years later, we generated an entire industry of radio DJs who did not know how to be personable humans on the radio because mm-hmm. they were only taught time and temp. Mm-hmm. So what ends up happening 5 years from now when a company needs senior developers? Well, the junior developer pipeline is gone because those guys don't exist anymore. So we're at the risk right now of seeing the software industry have to revisit wow. the reality that if you're not going to have senior people, if you don't have junior people, and if you're replacing junior people with AI, at some point the chickens are going to come home to roost.
0: Interesting viewpoint. Michael Hainsworth spending some time with us. Jack Hurdle in the house to show about money. Love it. I'm very passionate about it. And it gives me so much purpose each and every Monday, Tuesday, Wednesday, Thursday, Friday to get out of bed. And I can't wait to get down to the office. That passion, my good friends, you can harness it.
2: What gets you out of bed on the weekends?
0: I just think my body clock. I just be programmed. Just completely programmed.
2: I think the boomer has to pee is what it
0: yeah.
2: is.
0: Yeah. You stand by, my good friends. More show coming up right after this.
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12: 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Unless otherwise identified, guests on the program are employees of or otherwise represent the advertiser. The opinions expressed therein are those of the advertiser and do not necessarily reflect the views and policies of Corus Entertainment.

0: You know all about that, Michael. Trying to be cool or being cast out? Give us your best story on that one.
1: Oh, no, I was definitely the coolest nerd and the nerdiest cool guy in school. Absolutely. Well, did you want to play this song because of the music video? Do you know the music video was at King and Bay?
0: I do. That video was done at King and Bay.
1: Yeah, Subdivisions.
0: I did not know that.
1: It opens at King and Bay.
0: Well, you got that Chat GPT thing figured out well. It makes you...
1: No.
0: Look at you.
1: I'm not using Chat GPT. The path system appears in the music video as well. But because, of course, it's about subdivisions, it largely takes place in Scarborough.
0: So a shout out to my new Facebook friend, Annika Niles, the drummer for Rush. I've been, of course, the algorithms got me. I wonder if I can sue Meta for that as well. you hit one of Annika's performances and you just all of a sudden there's another one and another one and another one. But boy, is Annika ever good. Jack, you're going to love this. She was, it wasn't Jeff Beck. Might have been Jeff Beck she was playing for. And Jeff Beck bumped, I think it was Jeff Beck, anyways, bumped into Geddy Lee and said, "Hey, Geddy, yo, what's up? How's it going? Are you ever going to get Rush back on the road?" He said, "Well, we got a slight little problem. We don't have a drummer."
1: Mm.
0: So I got one for you. Annika. You got to see this girl. She's jazz. She's progressive. She is, from a timing point of view, impeccable. She is your drummer. So he reached out to Germany, Annika Niles. Hello, guten Tag. Come, hop on a Flugzeug. That's called an airplane in German. Mm. Little Lufthansa, your way over to Toronto. Rush wants to hang with you. She said, "Yeah, I've heard of you guys. You're pretty good. Looking forward to it." So she flew into town. Didn't really know the catalog well enough to, try to work through it and memorize. It was very complicating drumming. So played for the band for 4 days in a private studio. And, Alex and Geddy were digging it, but something was missing still. Of course, Neil Peart. But no, something was missing. Jackie, you'll love this part of the story. And what was missing was, they said, "Annika, when you come back tomorrow, can you do us a favor? Feel the music. Just play the notes. I need you to feel the music." And good on her. I guess she digested those words, "feel the music," came in the next day and absolutely nailed it. And, Jack, I truly believe, when I'm watching markets, what I'm trying to do, and that's why you're so instrumental in, keeping all the noise at bay, because I want to feel the market. And if it feels good and looks good, I want to stay long. And if it starts to feel ominous, I got to respect that. Golf, don't think. Quietly swing. Give us an example of where you can relate to Getty's wisdom to Annika. Michael?
1: Oh, me?
0: Yeah.
1: No. I am not a Rush fan by any...
0: I said feel, but the notion of feeling the music. You already touched on it with radio. It's not time and tempo. It's give me some personality. Let's feel the audience and the guest and the... Right.
1: Well, to your point, you want to feel what you're doing. And I spent 6 years at a radio station in this city where was sort of the competitor of these guys. So we'll just leave it.
0: Yeah, no competition.
1: Okay. All right. No competition. So I worked at 680 News for 6 years. Oh. And I played a fairly big role in helping create the sound of that station through some of the things that I did. But at the end of the day, my favorite part was hitting that button, starting the news theme. And what I was taught early by the DJs is to really feel what you're doing, you need to crank your cans. Turn up the headphones, just get right into it. And it's the reason why I have tinnitus today.
0: No, I like that. No, that's interesting. No, honestly, when I come to work, I give it my all. I give it energy. And even when I walked into the studio today, it was pretty quiet in here. And all of a sudden, I came in and gave it a burst of energy. It just gets me going. And that's why, again, I play music every morning, and I will turn it up.
1: And you play music on vinyl, if I recall.
0: I do play music on vinyl. I was playing Supertramp live in Paris on vinyl this morning. Jack, were you enjoying it?
2: It was good, yeah.
0: It was good,
2: absolutely.
0: Right? A little logical song. That's part and partial to how I set the show up. I get to tax deduct the record. Only once, unfortunately. But sure, it's all part of the business. Time is going by, Michael. I have to ask you, any concern about the anniversary of the great crash in 1929? Here we are in 2026.
1: Any concern?
0: Yeah, any concern about like 100th anniversary
1: Well, if anything, I'm concerned about the U.S. debt bomb at $40 trillion already.
0: That's legitimate.
1: That's a pretty significant concern.
0: I'll tell you what the good news about that concern is. Others are also concerned, equally concerned, which means it is well known.
1: But nobody seems to be doing anything about it. And, you know, there's this talk of the cycle out of T-bills.
0: I will interrupt you there. I will say.
1: What are you doing about it?
0: Well, I'm not. But the central bank has taken interest rates from 0 to 4% at the government's detriment because they have to pay higher financing costs. Right. But the market is aware of the debt. And its response was, all right, we're now going to charge you more money if you want us to lend you money. No more free money, no more zero.
1: But think about the implications for every other form of borrowing, from mortgages to corporate loans.
0: Crowding out effect. It's significant.
1: It's going to be huge. And it's going to be that much more difficult to get money that you need when you need it as a result.
0: Banks have become tighter. That's what they say. Their lending standards have increased. They become tighter lenders. The good news is, I will say, Michael, private credit picked up a lot of slack in lending following what Basel III, Jack, was it? And Sarbanes, mm-hmm. not Sarbanes.
2: But it is less regulated, though. That is a problem. And I would say
0: I know private credit, but hold on. My point is private credit picked up a lot, but now the banks are able to, because of change in legislation, again, to their benefit, they are going to be able to do lending that they used to do that could no longer do for about 10 years, get back in that business. So, which means looser lending standards. So there's a bit of push and pull here on the phenomenon. Sorry, Jack.
2: No, and it is. And actually, when it goes back into the bank channels, it is regulated, which is
0: That's better.
2: Yeah, we can see what's going on.
0: So, Mike, I want to ask you again, regulated, unregulated. We get lots of data and information on any public company. And, of course, front and center, all those AI trades and the Microsofts and the Metas of the world. We have a good deep insight into Meta, good and bad. These privates that are going to come to market, OpenAI, and who's the other big one? And
2: Anthropic.
0: So let's start with those two, Michael. Who do you think has the better platform? And do you think they're going to have success if they were to come to market in the next 18 months? What's your viewpoint on them?
1: OpenAI is the first mover advantage over everyone. But as we learned, you know, Mark Andreessen learned the hard way, first mover advantage is not always an advantage. You know, these were the guys who invented the web browser, and Microsoft came along 2 years later and ate their lunch.
0: Yeah.
1: Same thing with Apple eating the lunch of the MP3 players when they introduced the iPod.
0: How about Motorola? Who ate their lunch? It was chopped up and big time. They were kings, Motorola. Jack, you being a captain in the military or former captain, Jack, all those TV movies, those Motorola, like in the pits, in the field.
1: Right.
0: That was a cool prop, but they lost it.
1: Yeah, my ringtone is a Motorola ringtone.
0: Is it really?
1: From the 1977 TV show Emergency.
0: I love the Emergency.
1: You remember that?
0: Rampart General?
1: Yeah, exactly.
0: Nothing. Dr. Brackett? Are you kidding me? That was good stuff.
1: Precisely.
0: Made on a budget, too. That content was cheap.
1: And essentially invented the paramedic. Prior to, there was only one paramedic program run in...
0: The defibrillator, that came from that show. We have one in our office. I've looked for it a few times.
1: All of that stuff. So I would argue when it comes to artificial intelligence developments, we've got four major players right now. And just like the dot-com boom bust of 99-2000, you're going to have one major player emerge from that. Who searches the internet using Alta Vista or Ask Jeeves anymore? It became Google. And for the last 20 years, Google has been the key player in that space. I'm reluctant to say OpenAI is going to be that.
0: Have you paid attention to the revenue model and the success of the growth, the usage, the time, the tokens?
1: And it doesn't make any sense at this point. Like, for example, you mentioned ChatGPT. I use ChatGPT, and the number of tokens I burn using ChatGPT is far greater than the $20 a month I'm paying for that account. At some point, there needs to be an accounting of the costs of generating AI answers, let alone training these models in the first place. But the general public is not paying the full freight for the cost.
0: The last phenomena, the unintended consequence, is the pushback from municipalities, states, provinces, regions, who say, we don't want a data center. Very little employment, disruptive, apparently, to water, power, and perhaps even for the build period, even labor. Again, another crowding out effect for other parts of the market that need labor.
1: Ages 50 to 64, most amenable to artificial intelligence. People say, yeah, I'm okay with it. The least likely to adopt AI, 18 to 34. That's the next generation.
0: Really?
1: The kids today don't want anything to do with it.
0: Gen Z.
1: Correct.
0: They don't want it.
1: Nope.
0: Really?
1: Totally not. They think it's cheating. They think it's fake. They think it's not trustworthy. And in most cases, it is not trustworthy. You can't rely on it. And we're seeing corporations come to the realization of this as well, as they were sold snake oil by all the major hyperscalers over the last 3 years.
0: Well, I will say AI is having huge impact, positive, on drug discovery, medical community. My dentist is using it, and he's having great results. And, of course, finance.
1: And this is where it applies. This is what makes it a tool, as opposed to everything. Like you've got burger companies putting AI into their operations in areas that's not necessary.
0: That makes a lot of sense, Michael. Michael Ainsworth, a real pleasure to spend the hour with you. It is a show about money. We like to entertain. We like to educate. Most importantly, we like to help people like you. You want to feel the love? WolfgangKlein.com, The Wolf on BayStreet.com. 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Huge, huge love to you and from us. 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

0: men, who were members of the Pit Gang, stood up and unfurled their banner. Emblazoned on it was a homemade swastika, the symbol of Nazi Germany, and as they rose, the young men yelled, "Hail Hitler!" That moment ignited one of the worst riots in Canadian history. Over 10,000 people took to the streets, many of whom wielded baseball bats, lead pipes, and other improvised weapons. Dozens were injured, and it laid bare underlying anti-Semitism and xenophobia among Anglo-Canadians. Yet, the Christie Pits riot is mostly a forgotten memory. That is, until today. I'm Craig Baird, and this is Canadian History X. To understand what happened that mid-August day in Toronto in 1933, I have to take you across the pond to Germany in January 1919. That's when Anton Drexler founded the German Workers' Party to discuss political matters at a beer hall in Munich. After World War I, the city was politically unstable, and people were inclined to support new ideas that advocated extreme change, which included nationalism and extreme anti-Semitism. A year later, that party became the National Socialist German Workers' Party, more commonly referred to as the Nazi Party. By the early 1930s, the Nazi Party was on the rise thanks in part to propaganda aimed to exploit people's fears of uncertainty and instability. Jews and communists were featured heavily in Nazi propaganda as enemies of the German people. Then, in the 1932 election, the party won the popular vote, and Nazi leader Adolf Hitler formed a coalition government with the German National People's Party. On January 30th, 1933, Hitler was appointed as Chancellor of Germany. A month later, the Reichstag, the home of the German government, was burned, and Hitler proclaimed the fire was the start of a communist uprising. Just a day later, on February 28th, most civil liberties were suspended, and through the next 6 months, the party consolidated its stronghold over the German people. By July 14, 1933, the Nazi Party passed a law making itself the sole legal party in the entire country. Meanwhile, the world was mostly ignoring this changing political landscape in Germany. That's because 6,472 kilometers away in Toronto, Canadians were focused on their own struggles, namely the Great Depression. Unemployment was at a record high, wages were low, and possibly, worst of all for some, the Toronto Maple Leafs had lost in the Stanley Cup final against the New York Rangers in April of that year. Nazi Germany was not on the top of minds of most Toronto residents, except for the Jewish residents, who were worried by the troublesome news stories. The Toronto Telegram and Toronto Daily Star reported that Jewish people were losing their jobs in Germany and they were becoming targets for violence. Some Jewish residents had only just arrived in Toronto, fleeing Germany a year or two before, sometimes leaving their family behind. At the time, Jewish residents were the largest minority in Toronto, which made them a target because of anti-Semitism, which was a part of their everyday lives in Canada. Fueled by xenophobia, some hotels wouldn't allow Jewish residents to stay in their establishments, Bell Canada wouldn't hire Jewish individuals, and Eaton's would only hire Jewish people to be tailors. Only one Jewish man, Henry Nathan Jr., had been elected to Parliament between 1867 and 1933. Toronto itself wouldn't see its first Jewish mayor, Nathan Phillips, for another 2 decades. The Jewish community in Toronto was mostly working class, and during the hot summers, families enjoyed visiting the beaches area, which was predominantly Anglo. Some of these residents did not look favorably upon the Jewish visitors to the beaches. That's because during the Great Depression, some Canadians looked for scapegoats to blame for the economic hardships, and along with anti-Semitism, anti-immigration sentiment intensified. With that in mind, and considering what was happening in Germany, a swastika club was formed in late July 1933. Its symbol was, of course, the swastika. Today, the swastika is almost exclusively associated in the Western world with the Nazis, but it is a symbol that is almost as old as civilization itself. The earliest known swastika dates to 10,000 BCE, found in Ukraine. The symbol has been found across the Eastern Hemisphere, often associated with deities. In Buddhism, it symbolizes eternal cycling, while in China it has been seen as a source of good fortune. But in Toronto, the swastika club openly displayed the symbol along with the phrase, Hail Hitler, to make Jewish families feel unwanted. Instead of underscoring the seriousness of the situation, newspapers simply called the perpetrators jokers. The club received citywide coverage when the Toronto Jewish Standard wrote an editorial on August 1st about the club and its actions. In response, 100 youths protested outside the club's headquarters that night. The swastika club responded by insisting the use of the symbol had nothing to do with Hitler, and instead it had the goal of just keeping the beaches clean because visitors walked on public property and left debris in the area. On August 7th, the club marched on the boardwalk with the swastika prominently displayed while a group of Jewish youths paraded nearby. One of the groups, it's not stated which one, staged an imitation riot, which was responded to by the police at the boardwalk. For the next 2 weeks, city officials and Jewish leaders tried to have the swastika club disbanded, while the leadership of the club pursued legal action against such action. Mayor James Stewart gave a statement insisting that the police department would not tolerate the existence of any group seeking to take the law into its own hands. The swastika club, or at least versions of it, also began to spread elsewhere. One was started in Kitchener, which led the chief of police, William Hodgins, to declare that there would be no such meetings allowed of what he called steel helmets. Members of the swastika club in Toronto gave their support to this new club and even expressed their commitment to attend a rally on August 14th. The program for the club stated, in bold, black type, Jews, no admittance. Any Gentile, heartily welcome. Amid the rising tensions, two baseball teams in Toronto prepared for their quarterfinal series. The Jewish Harbord Playground baseball team had a long-standing local rivalry with the St. Peter's Catholic Church team. Both teams were made up of players from immigrant families, and despite their rivalry, they had one thing in common. They both faced discrimination, which is why they were friends, at least when they weren't facing each other on the field. Most of the players grew up in the area of Willowvale Park, which was a place of happy memories. Willowvale Park, as it was known until 1983, is a 21.9-acre recreational site consisting of baseball diamonds, a football field, picnic sites, and basketball courts, located in Toronto's West End near the Christie subway station. This was the set for the first act of the drama that was about to unfold on August 14th, when the two baseball teams met for the first game of their series. By this point, the story of the swastika club had spread throughout the city, and many xenophobic residents sympathized with the club. During the game, a few people in the stands waved a 5-foot-wide swastika banner, and while tensions were high, the game finished without incident, with the Jewish Harbord Playground baseball team coming out the victor. That evening, a group of individuals returned and painted Hail Hitler on the roof of the clubhouse. A letter was then sent to the Toronto Daily Star stating they wanted the Jews out of the park. 2 days later, the teams met for the second game of the series. Neither side could have known when the first pitch was thrown that the day would end in infamy. When we come back, we will continue our look at the Christie Pitts riot and then explore the story of Ned Hanlon, one of the greatest rowers and sportsmen in Canadian history.
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9: 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We get you started with so much that you need and didn't know you need to get your morning going and fuel you through the day and, of course, the rest of our shows. There is a lot of deadlines coming up towards the weekend and a lot of weekend stuff I want to be able to react to you with on Monday's show. Attitude of gratitude, always appreciated. See you then.
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0: The Christie Pitts riot is one of the darker moments in Toronto's history. It was a time when anti-Semitism was high with the rise of Hitler in Germany at the same time. What started as a simple baseball game eventually descended into one of the largest riots in Canadian history. It also led to some major changes in anti-hate laws in Toronto and eventually the rest of Canada. And we will continue our story and conclude it coming up. And if you enjoy stories like this, you can learn more about Canada's history on my podcast, Canadian History X. I explore Canada's history from the pre-colonial age all the way up to 25 years ago. I have over 600 episodes for you to enjoy, and episodes come out every Tuesday. 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You can also subscribe to my other shows, Pucks and Cups and From John to Justin, where I explore Canada's early hockey history and our political history. Last out of the game was just registered. The winning team's fans cheered. A group of young men who were members of the Pitt Gang unfurled a banner with a swastika front and center. Amid cries of Hail Hitler, violence broke out. The Jewish baseball players were likely aware of the rise of Nazism. Some may have even had family in Germany. They might have not been able to oppose oppression in Europe, but they would fight at Christie Pitts against Nazism. Joining them were over 100 Jewish youths who were there to cheer on their team and possibly to prevent what had happened in the first game. The players on the Jewish team fought for control of the swastika banner against the Pitt Gang, who were attacking the Jewish baseball players. This ignited the ire of the Italian players who joined the melee to defend the Jewish players. Before long, the Pitt Gang was vastly outnumbered. Murray Kurgel, an 18-year-old youth member of the gang, fought for control of the banner and held it up for the crowd in defiance. Two police officers soon arrived and took him to their patrol car and had to stand guard to prevent him from being pulled out of the vehicle by the growing crowd. The players then tore the banner to shreds. As the brawl spread outside of the ballpark, youths wielding clubs, pipes, baseball bats, or just their fists joined in the fight. The Toronto Daily Star later reported the crowd grew into a rioting mob the size of over 10,000 people where scores were injured, many requiring medical and hospital attention, heads were opened, eyes blackened, and bodies thumped and battered as literally dozens of persons, young and old, many of them non-combatant spectators, were injured more or less seriously by a variety of ugly weapons in the hands of wild-eyed and irresponsible young hoodlums. Police were overwhelmed by the scale of the riot, and reinforcements were called in on horseback and motorcycles. To disperse the crowd, officers used billy clubs and even exhaust pipes from their motorcycles. But it was to no avail, as the riot raged through the evening and into the night. But thankfully, by morning, the violence had stopped and quiet had returned to the streets. No one was killed in the melee, but for the next 24 hours, the walking wounded arrived at Toronto hospitals to receive medical attention. 15-year-old Joseph Coldstein had only just finished playing a lacrosse game. He was trying to get to his brother's home and was making his way through the crowd when he was hit in the head with a baseball bat. 22-year-old man, Joe Brown, had not been at the park and had not taken part in the baseball game. According to his accounts of the events, he was walking when he heard someone yell, "There's one of them." The next thing he knew, someone hit him over the head, possibly with brass knuckles, and then a group began to jump on him and kick him until he lost consciousness. He didn't know why they had attacked him. He had nothing to do with the riot. The only motive he could think of was that the group was looking for Jewish people. He was Jewish, so he was attacked. Al Eckler was walking with a friend near the park when a car drove up to them. Seven men got out and attacked him with a bat, leaving him with a scalp wound that required stitches. David Fisher, another Jewish resident, heard someone challenge him to a fight, and he accepted. The next thing he knew, four youths surrounded him, and he was hit with a lead pipe. Dizzy and bleeding heavily, he ran away as they yelled anti-Semitic slurs at him. An emergency session of the Toronto Police Commission was held in the evening of the riot, out of worry there would be further riots in other parks in the city. But thankfully, there were none. And despite the size of the riot, there were few arrests, and there are reports that Toronto Police Chief Dennis Draper knew about the potential for a riot and did nothing to stop it. Looking back, you might wonder why that would be the case. Well, remember that during the Great Depression, police were more concerned with socialism and communism than fascism. Unions were on the rise, and the government labeled many of these groups as agitators bent on bringing down the established order. Now, as I mentioned, there weren't many arrests. Only two were charged, and Jack Roxborough was the only conviction. He was sentenced to 2 months in prison, or $50 in fines, for standing over a prone man with a raised club. The mayor soon banned the display of the swastika in public. This became one of the first policies in Canadian history to prohibit hate speech. He also asked those who saw swastikas to restrain themselves and not resort to violence. And he told the press the trouble was greatly exaggerated. In the aftermath of the riot, there was an increased police presence around Christie Pits for several days. Police on motorcycles and horses patrolled the streets to prevent any further conflict. The Radical Squad, which was created to deal with any groups deemed radical or revolutionary, was also deployed to the park for several days. At one point, crowds did begin to gather, but police reserves quickly dispersed them, but not before a young man yelled, "Hail Hitler," as he drove past a girl. Within days of the riot, a new swastika club had formed in East Toronto from former members of the Beaches Swastika Club. Members stated their aim was to campaign against Jewish residents, whom they felt used deceit in business dealings to hinder the advancements of Anglo residents. On the east end, across the city from Christie Pits, eight swastikas were painted on a fence at Convoy Park, and a baseball game, which included a Jewish team, was postponed as a result, and no more troubles were reported. To this day, the Christie Pits riot remains the largest anti-Semitic riot in North American history. And when Canada joined the Second World War, There is documentation that shows people on opposing sides of the riot fought side by side against the Nazis and the atrocities being committed across Europe. Now that's the end of the Christie Pitts riot story, but stick around for two more fun facts that you may not have known about this moment in Canadian history. Willowvale Park, or as it became known, Christie Pitts, is named in honor of William Mellis Christie, co-founder of the Christie and Brown Cookie Company, whom you might simply know as Mr. Christie. And the park and the riot is also featured in one of the signature songs by the Tragically Hip. The song Bob Cajun was released on the band's 1999 album Phantom Power and won the Juno Award for Single of the Year. There's a town with the same name in the Kawartha Lakes region, and has become a mythical place in Canada's collective imagination as a symbol of the cottage country paradise. But when you listen to the lyrics, the song tells the tale of a police officer who is stressed at his job and ponders quitting, and he unwinds on the weekends by spending time in the cottage oasis of Bob Cajun. Next time you listen, pay close attention to the song's bridge when Gord Downie sings, "That night in Toronto, with its checkered floors, riding on horseback, and keeping order restored, till the men they couldn't hang stepped to the mic and sang, and their voices rang with that Aryan twang." These lyrics deal with racism and anti-Semitism. The men they couldn't hang were a British folk band whose song, Ghosts of Cable Street, is about the Battle of Cable Street in London in 1936. And like the Christie riots, it was a battle that was between the fascists and anti-fascist supporters. We have concluded the story of the Christie Pitts riot, but coming up, we're going to look at one of the most famous Canadians of the 19th century, rower Ned Hanlon. He was a man who took Canada to the world stage with his incredible rowing. Also, if you enjoy my work, my first history book, Canada's Main Street, was released in May. It covers the construction of the Trans-Canada Highway and tells the story of how the construction came about, the work involved, and the stories of those early highways and those who were brave enough to drive them. You can find it in most bookstores and online at Sutherland House Books, as well as Amazon. You can learn more about Canada's history on my podcast, Canadian History X. I explore Canada's history from the pre-colonial age all the way up to 25 years ago. I have over 600 episodes for you to enjoy, and episodes come out every Tuesday.
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0: For this story, we have to go way back. One of the earliest references to oarsmanship and rowing as a sport comes from an Egyptian inscription from 1430 BCE that praised Amenhotep for his abilities. Whether this meant he competed as a rower is up for debate, but some scholars believe that it does. During the Middle Ages, there are scattered references to rowing as a sport or game, but the first modern races began among professional watermen in the United Kingdom in the late 18th century. Oxford held their first races in 1815, followed by Cambridge in 1827. The sport arrived in present-day Canada by 1818 with the Royal St. John's Regatta. The regatta still runs to this day and is the oldest organized sporting event in North America. Throughout the 1840s, rowing clubs popped up in places like Toronto, Brockville, and Halifax. And by the time of Canadian Confederation, rowing was a huge sport in urban centers. And nowhere was it bigger than Toronto. In 1872, the Toronto Argonaut Rowing Club was established. Founded by a group of oarsmen who called themselves the Orioles, they chose the blue colors of Oxford and Cambridge for their uniforms. Argonauts for a rowing team? That name makes sense. But for football? Ever wonder why the CFL team from Toronto is called the Argonauts? Well, it's because of this rowing club. At its inception, many members of the rowing club also played football, and in 1873, they founded the Argonaut Rugby Football Club. The team eventually became a professional football club, and when it was sold in 1956, the funds of the sale went to fund rowing activities. And that's the origin story of the Toronto Argos. But this episode isn't about the Argos. It's about the boy in blue, Ned Hanlon. Ned Hanlon was born on July 12, 1855 in Toronto to John and Mary Hanlon. He was one of four children. Ned was always surrounded by water, literally. His family lived on the east end of Toronto Island. When he was five, he made news when he rowed across Toronto Bay to see the arrival of the Prince of Wales. That's not all. You know the saying, when I was a kid, I walked 10 miles to school in a blizzard uphill both ways? Well, Ned rowed twice a day to and from the island to attend George Street Public School on the Toronto's mainland. As a teacher, he began his competitive career. At 16, he entered his first race as a member of a three-man crew of fishermen. He lost, but it would be one of the few losses in Ned's life on the waters. By the time he turned 18, he was the amateur champion of Toronto Bay and became a common sight on the water by wearing his signature blue shirt and headband. It made it easy for people to identify him and cheer him on while he trained, and even more so when he raced. In 1874, he raced Thomas Loudon, a local champion, three times in succession. The following year, Ned became the Ontario champion and the recipient of the Dufferin Medal, awarded by the Governor General of Canada, Lord Dufferin. In 1876, he went to the Centennial International Exhibition in Philadelphia. He left Toronto just in time as the police were closing in on him for a liquor bootlegging operation he was conducting on the island out the back of his parents' hotel. When he arrived in Philadelphia, he was joined by the man he beat in the Ontario Championship, Billy McKen. In the first two heats of the exhibition, Ned Hanlon defeated both of his American opponents. And that shook the gambling scene, as many had a lot of money riding on Ned's loss, so they fixed the odds in their favor. That night, they poisoned Ned's beer in an attempt to put him out of commission. The next day, they were astonished to see him walk up to the race, and not only was he perfectly healthy, but he went on to win the final heat and the exhibition championship. Billy McKen was not so lucky. The gamblers had confused the two men and poisoned McKen's beer instead. He was sent back to Toronto on a stretcher. Meanwhile, Ned Hanlon returned to Toronto in the SS City of Toronto to a hero's welcome. Bands played and tugboats blasted their horns as thousands crowded on the dock to greet him, letting out cheers as soon as he approached on the deck of the boat. With his star rising, a group of Torontonians formed the Hanlon Club to back him financially so he could compete without the worry. Their goal was for him to win the Canadian, American, and British championship. The club raised money to also buy him a top-of-the-line English-made shell and equipped it with a sliding seat and swivel oarlocks. The club also hired trainer James Heasley to train him. The club even managed his races so that he could, in their words, row, eat, exercise, and sleep. In 1877, the Boy in Blue, as he was known, became the champion sculler of Canada by defeating Wallace Ross in front of 25,000 people in Toronto Bay. He also earned $1,000 in prize money. 1 year later, he was the champion sculler of the United States by defeating Ephraim Morris of Pittsburgh. It was a good year for Hanlon. He also won $10,000 after defeating American Charles Edward Courtney in a race in Lachine, Quebec. But some cried foul over that win. The two men were neck and neck, and as they approached the finish line, barges filled with spectators drifted between them and the finish line, forcing both rowers to pause. When they resumed, Ned won by 1 1/4 lengths of his boat, but many wondered if Courtney would have won if the barges had not interfered with the race. Some claimed the latter was bribed $4,000 to lose the race, which the Toronto Globe called pure nonsense. By the end of the 1870s, Europe, the home of competitive rowing, called. He needed to test himself against the best in the world. On June 16, 1879, Ned Hanlon took on W. Elliott of Blyth, the English champion. They rode from the Mansion House to Scotswood Bridge on the River Tyne. The Boy in Blue won the race with a record time of 21 minutes and 1 second and finished ahead of Elliott by a full 11 lengths. One sports writer wrote, "On the water, Hanlon and his boat are as much in harmony as an animate and inanimate object can be." After the win, Ned returned to North America, and on October 16, 1879, he and American Charles Edward Courtney had a rematch. It was dubbed the Hop Biter's Race, and was held in Mayville, New York, in front of 100,000 spectators and more than 100 reporters who were in attendance to cover the event. The morning of race day, it was discovered that someone had sawed Courtney's boat in half. He refused to use another boat, and the race was canceled. Once again, allegations swarmed, but niceties ended when Ned Hanlon called Courtney a coward, while the American blamed the Canadian for the sabotage. People alleged that Courtney was offered $2,000 to lose the race, while $3,000 was promised to Ned if he allowed Courtney to win. None of the allegations were proven true. Meanwhile, Ned had won the Canadian, American, and English championships, which meant the Hanlon Club would disband, having accomplished their task. He had taken over the rowing world in North America and even beaten some of the best in England. Now he had a new challenge. Ned Hanlon wanted to be the world champion. So what made Ned Hanlon so good? He was a marvel at the sport. With a smaller build, he mastered the sliding seat technique. This gave him greater reach that reduced the number of strokes per minute that he had to accomplish to lead a race. While his opponents rode at a rate of 42 strokes per minute, Hanlon averaged 36. This conserved his energy through the race, allowing him to hold a lead over his rivals. And his opponents just couldn't keep up. And the more he won, the more flamboyant he became. He would slow down to allow his opponents to catch up, just to race out ahead of them again to the delight of the spectators. He sometimes stopped and blew kisses to them, talked to them, and rode in zigzags to make the race just a bit more fun for him. Now, Canadians may have loved him, but the English hated him. The British press lectured at length about his antics on the water, which they said sullied the sport. He didn't care. He was enjoying himself, and he just kept winning. And before Ned Hanlon challenged for the world championship, he once again had to go up against his rival, Courtney. In May 1880, the two men met once again on the Potomac River in front of 100,000 spectators. Courtney took an early lead, but it wasn't long before Ned Hanlon overtook him. To catch up, Courtney began to row erratically with his smooth technique. Ned quickly put more distance between the two and easily won the race. And with the win, he was ready to take his flamboyant racing style to Australia to challenge for the world title. And for that, Ned Hanlon had to go through a man considered the best in the world, Edward Trickett. Trickett was the first Australian to be a world champion in any sport. In his first race at the age of 10, he finished second. By 14, he was winning races on his way to becoming the Australian professional sculling champion. In 1876, he defeated two-time world champion Joseph Saddler in England. And for the next 4 years, Trickett defended the title until a Canadian upstart named Ned Hanlon came along. No one believed the little Canuck stood a chance. Trickett was an imposing man. He was 6'4" and was 50 pounds heavier than the Canadian, a giant of solid muscle. The race between the two rowers took place on November 15, 1880, on the Putney to Mortlake course on the River Thames.
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0: Prior to the race, Trickett's trainers publicly mocked Ned, which angered him so much that he vowed to embarrass the Australian on the water. Along the banks, 100,000 people waited to see the winner, and it didn't take them long to find out who it would be. Ned Hanlon was so far ahead of Trickett that he began to show off a bit for the crowd. The evening news reported. The young champion, in order to relieve the monotony of the proceedings, had lain himself down flat on his back. In this position, he rested until Trickett got within a length and a half of him. Then he sprung up laughing and dashed off into his fast sculling again. And with this win, Ned Hanlon became the first world champion from Canada in any individual or singles event. Ned Hanlon arrived back in Toronto. A flotilla of 5 kilometers long welcomed him home. Using $25,000 from his winnings, Ned Hanlon built a grand hotel just north of his family home on Toronto Island. The hotel featured a lush lawn, beautiful fountain, and a windmill. After that accomplishment on land, he went back to the water and back to racing. Australian Elias Laycock challenged him and was beaten. And over the next 2 years, more challengers were defeated. First, Englishman R.W. Boyd, and then Edward Trickett again, where Ned rode out, won the race, then turned around, met Trickett on the water, and crossed the finish line ahead of Trickett a second time, essentially beating him twice in one race. Completely humiliated, Trickett never raced in a first-class competition again. But some were off of the water. In 1883, Ned battled typhoid and came close to death. So close, in fact, his demise was falsely reported in the newspaper. Soon after his recovery, he went back to the water to defeat Americans James Kennedy and Wallace Ross in 2 different races. Versus Wallace Ross, who was an 8-1 favorite, Ned beat him easily. In all, between February 14, 1881 and May 22, 1884, Ned Hanlon faced 6 challengers for his world title, and he defeated them all. He was so good that newspapers in the United States began to claim him as an American, citing that he had most of his successes there. But Ned stated he was Canadian without a shadow of a doubt by saying, "There's no harm in them calling me an American, but I am not an American in that sense that they want to have it. I was born in Canada, and I am Canadian." On August 14, 1884, Ned Hanlon faced off against Australian Bill Beach at Parramatta, Sydney. Bill Beach was an up-and-coming rower who idolized Edward Trickett. He had made his debut as an oarsman just after Trickett lost to Ned Hanlon the first time. When he challenged Hanlon, he was 5 years older than the Canadian and had never won a major championship. What he did have was an exceptionally strong upper body thanks to years of working as a blacksmith, and he had mastered the sliding seat technique. There are also other factors at play before the race, though. Months before the race, Ned dealt with a second bout of typhoid that weakened him. Added to this was 8 months of constant travel and a near collision during one race with a chartered steamer. The race would be over 5.13 kilometers, and it shocked the rowing world. Beach won by 7 lengths in a time of 20 minutes and 28 seconds. Despite the loss, though, Ned wasn't done. He remained in Australia for 7 months, getting his strength back and recovering. During that time, Bill Beach defeated Thomas Clifford in a World Championship challenge. His next race would be against Ned Hanlon, who hoped to regain his title. But it wasn't to be. Beach won again on March 25, 1885, with a time of 22 minutes and 51 seconds. Following the second loss, Ned returned to North America, but now took more care in choosing his opponents. He also kept his eye on the World Championship prize. After Peter Kemp became the world champion in February 1888, Hanlon challenged him only a few months later on March 5, 1888. Kemp emerged victorious, defeating Ned in 21 minutes and 36 seconds. Hanlon challenged Kemp again. On September 28, 1888, Kemp once again won with a time of 21 minutes and 25 seconds. It was the last time Ned Hanlon raced for a world championship, but he didn't hang up the oars just yet. In 1891, with fellow Canadian William Joseph O'Connor, he won the American Doubles Championship. Ned officially retired in 1897, ending one of the most illustrious sporting careers in Canadian history. Retirement meant that Ned Hanlon could enjoy the fruits of his labor. Along with race winnings, he sold his beautiful hotel for $50,000 and moved his family to Toronto to live in a large sandstone house built for him by his admirers. He kept himself busy by staying close to rowing in the affairs of the city. In 1897, he became the first head coach of the University of Toronto Rowing Club. A year later, he ran as an alderman in the Toronto civic election, winning Ward 4 and being appointed to the Toronto Harbour Trust. Outspoken on issues related to recreation and the waterfront, he advocated for new bike lanes, public swimming pools, and a new public library. In 1898, he was removed from the Harbour Trust after he condemned it for its role in sewage being dumped into Lake Ontario. He then lost his seat in 1900. After losing, Ned attempted to become the deputy harbour master, but was refused by Mayor Ernest Albert MacDonald, who was not an admirer. And on January 4, 1908, Hanlon died at the age of only 52 from pneumonia. 10,000 Torontonians paid their final respects at the church where his body lay in state. One citizen said, "The last outings Ned had with the Argonauts were shortly before his death when, on the odd Sunday morning, he'd pile on three or four old sweaters and stroke the club's gig to the Humber. Off the old fort, he would strip off his clothes, then dive overboard and swim and blow round the gig like a walrus, then, dripping and refreshed, resume. The boy in blue never really grew up." In 1926, a larger-than-life bronze statue was unveiled at the grounds of the Canadian National Exhibition. It was later relocated to Toronto Island to an area called Hanlon's Point. Joseph Thompson, Speaker of the Ontario Legislature, said at the ceremony, "If the Battle of Waterloo was won on the playing fields of Eton, then I can safely say that Vimy Ridge was won on the rowing courses and study of Canada." In 1932, the Ned Hanlon tugboat was named for him, which operated in Toronto Harbour until 1967, and today it sits on display at Hanlon Point. In 1955, he was inducted into Canada's Sports Hall of Fame as one of the first inductees. In 1980, a postage stamp was issued to honour him, and in 2002, he was inducted into the Ontario Sports Hall of Fame. But Ned Hanlon's legacy and name is much more important than you might realize, and has become a symbol for one of the city's oldest queer spaces. Hanlon's Point, the western side of the Toronto Islands, has a beach. And if you go there, know that clothing is optional. It's recognized by the City of Toronto as one of the 10 oldest surviving queer spaces in the world. It is also Canada's oldest surviving queer space and the site of Canada's first gay pride in 1971. From May to late September, Hanlon's Point is a location for nude sunbathing. It started in 1999 when Toronto City Council approved a one-year pilot project following a proposal by the Gay Naturist organization, and it was extended in 2000 for another 2 years until 2002, when the clothing-optional beach was made permanent. The beach has become a massive tourist destination and increased ferry traffic, and appears to be a profitable component of public and private sector advertising campaigns. Police and park officials now work in partnership with the beachgoers to maintain the friendly atmosphere, and Torontonians keep Ned Hanlon's name alive as they fight for this space. In 2023, a plan was revealed for a concert and festival venue right next to Hanlon's, which would possibly eliminate the clothing-optional beach. Friends of Hanlon's fought back, and the city dropped the idea and instead proceeded to work to improve the beach, including a brand new cultural marker and signage that will inform visitors about the beach's prominent place in LGBTQ history, and a giant pride flagpole will be permanently installed at the south end. This show is researched, produced, and written by me, Craig Baird, with the help of Dila Velasquez. Audio production design by Rosalind Kufor. 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I'll include all of those in my show notes. Until next time, I'm Craig Baird, and this is Canadian History X.
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5: National Newsroom of the Canadian Press, I'm Lisa Laporte. Federal party leaders are reacting to calls from the opposition Conservatives for the government to release details of the now-rejected U.S. trade offer. A Bloc Québécois spokesperson wouldn't say whether it supports the Conservatives' request, but did reiterate calls for a meeting between recognized party leaders to get a situational briefing. The NDP's leader in the House of Commons, Don Davies, says the government looping in MPs could strengthen Canada's position. And Green Party leader Elizabeth May says party leaders should be briefed but stopped short of demanding the trade details be made public. The U.S. introduced

0: public spaces and to keep children and pets under close supervision. Police say the pills of various types were scattered near bushes and trees, on the grass, and even concealed inside acorns. The pills are being tested to determine their composition. Don Mitchell, The Canadian Press.
1: A possible new sign of growing fallout from the war in Iran. The Telegraph newspaper is reporting a small-scale energy generator in the UK was attacked and shut down for 4 days in a first-of-its-kind Iranian cyber attack on the nation. Here's ABC's Lama Hassan.
2: British officials insisting there was no threat to the wider grid, nobody lost power, but the government is taking this incident seriously. The incident reportedly taking place at the same time as a series of other attacks targeting dozens of water treatment systems in 7 U.S. states last month, also believed to be carried out by Iranian-based hackers. And this comes against the backdrop of the war with Iran still unfolding with no end in sight, and as the president is set to announce tough, sweeping new sanctions on Iran.
1: That was ABC's Lama Hassan. And actor Shelley Fabares has died at the age of 82. She was a fixture on television for decades, starring on series like The Donna Reed Show, One Day at a Time, and Coach. Fabares also got a recording contract during her time on The Donna Reed Show, scoring a top 40 hit with the song Johnny Angel. She leaves behind her husband, MASH actor Mike Farrell. Her family says Fabares passed away on Saturday, but no cause of death was given. This is the Canadian Press. In sports, the New York Yankees beat the Toronto Blue Jays 8-3 in Major League Baseball action to win their weekend series 2-1. Sean Burke has been fired as vice president of football operations for the Ottawa Redblacks. This as the front office turnover continues amid an 0-10 start to the CFL season. Burke's dismissal comes 6 days after team president Adrian Chara stepped down. Meantime, week 12 of the CFL season wraps up in Vancouver with the BC Lions facing the Saskatchewan Roughriders. That game is just getting underway. Play is also just getting underway this hour between the Toronto Tempo and Las Vegas Aces in Vancouver. It's the second of Toronto's 2 games in the city this weekend. And head coach Sandy Brondello says Tempo players Brittany Sykes and Anissa Morrow will be out for the rest of the season. From the Canadian Press, I'm Lisa Laporte.
3: Welcome to the Couch Potatoes radio show and podcast. I'm Brett McGarry. This week, boy, oh boy, did Disney make a splash this year at its D23 Ultimate Fan Event in Anaheim. Plus,
4: I'm Jeff Braun. 2 great new shows started this week, the kickoff to a superhero saga and the return of an insane old favorite. Plus,
3: it is a furious week at the movies, which ended up being tailor-made for Jeff. But let's start with D23, and I'll explain the rabbit hole this sent me down on Friday night in a moment. But first, here is a quick summary from ABC's Sophie Flay.
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8: Thanks, Disney nerds. It's great to be here.
5: And 3 chapters for 3 animated favorites. Frozen, Incredibles, and Zootopia.
3: Okay, so lots to consume there on the nerd front. First, I'll just quickly explain how this kind of fell into my lap on Friday night. It was like 11:30 Central Daylight Time, Winnipeg time. And I was sleepy, so sleepy, sitting on my couch, and I thought, I should go to bed. I usually stay up late on Fridays, like way too late, but I thought, I'm sleepy, just go to bed, have a productive Saturday. And I happen to have YouTube open on my TV, which I think is both a blessing and an absolute curse.
9: That it's available like that?
3: Yeah.
9: I only use it for background music.
3: Really?
9: Yep. On the TV.
3: Yeah, I love it on the TV. The old YouTube apps on television used to be clunky as heck, but it's so easy to use now. And as I reached for the remote to turn it off, I look at the screen and I see Avengers Doomsday special look.
9: They gotcha.
3: And I thought, what is that? Is that new? And then it said uploaded 37 minutes ago.
9: Oh,
3: I'm like,
9: my.
3: Oh, my God, I got to watch this. So

0: And then I was like, oh, there's a new trailer for a Marvel's Vision Quest. And there's a trailer for season two of Ahsoka and Percy Jackson and the Olympians. And they unveiled the new cast of the X-Men. And next thing I knew, it was 4 a.m.
1: Oh, my God. That's crazy. That's crazy.
0: So let's go through some of these things. Let's start with Avengers Doomsday.
2: Victor, did you do this?
3: You have lived stolen lives, but now you must give them back.
4: Answer me, Victor! Did you do this?
0: So that's Pedro Pascal's Mr. Fantastic from the Fantastic Four, asking Victor Von Doom, a.k.a. Dr. Doom, did you do this? What did he do? What is it, Richard Reeds? I'm already struggling.
1: Yeah, Richard Reed, Mr. Fantastic.
0: Thank you. I couldn't remember his actual name. So Doom has clearly done something awful, and Doom is part of their world. Of course, we've got all this multiverse nonsense, and in the Fantastic Four world, Doom is from there. Robert Downey Jr., of course, plays Dr. Doom in this, whereas he was Tony Stark, a.k.a. Iron Man, for countless movies.
1: Love the accent. That cracks me up. I'm glad they're doing that, because it's just something different.
0: I've seen some critics saying he sounds cheesy. But he's from a fictitious country called Latveria. And so that we got a quick look at the teaser that came out a little while back of Thor attacking Dr. Doom with his axe, Stormbreaker, and Doom just sloughed him off, and they sort of went a little bit deeper into that.
5: I swear, you will beg for hell long before I grant it.

0: Goosebumps. The movie comes out on December 18th. So I was already excited, but after watching that, I think I watched it like five times in a row.
1: Wow. It seems, I hope it's not all set in some post-apocalyptic world like both these trailers are. But I also think everything we've seen so far is like from the first half hour of that movie. And because the old X-Men are there, and we know the future is short for the old X-Men at this point.
0: Yep.
1: So my guess is Doom just like annihilates them all. And I don't know, that could be some otherworldly Thor, or it could be our Thor, who knows, right? And so it'll be interesting to see how it all comes together for sure. It's exciting because they're kicking off new stuff. This will hopefully sort of be the end of the multiverse stuff as well, because it seems like they're all converging into this this one, or maybe there's another one next year, right? Secret Wars.
0: So Secret Wars, yeah.
1: I would think after that there's sort of like be a more focused MCU with a better plan, because God knows the last 7 years have been pretty messy.
0: I think the exciting thing about this for me is, in spite of the fact that I've been a Marvel fan, but like been a comic book fan my whole life, but more so Marvel, I don't really know much about Doctor Doom, and I don't know anything about the Secret Wars story other than just really cursory stuff. And there's talk of something called Battle World, and there's a scene in the trailer of what appears to be sort of like a really battered Manhattan.
1: Okay.
0: But they're saying it looks like this could be a piece from this world and a piece from that world. Like, Doom is essentially bringing these various universes together to create something called Battle World. I don't know.
1: Did you see the list they sent out?
0: No.
1: Marvel has put out a list saying Disney Plus has released a Countdown to Doomsday list of movies and shows that should be watched before Avengers Doomsday. Getting through all of it would take 42 hours, and it's X-Men, X-Men 2, the first Captain America, Avengers, Infinity War, Endgame, the two seasons of Loki, Shang-Chi, Spider-Man No Way Home, Black Panther Wakanda Forever, Doctor Strange in the Multiverse of Madness, Deadpool and Wolverine, Captain America Brave New World, good luck getting people to watch that again, Thunderbolts, and Fantastic Four.
0: Wow.
1: So, I mean, it's all since Endgame, except for three Avengers movies before that, Captain America, and the first two X-Men movies, like Fox edition.
0: Okay, that's quite the watch list. But I'm pumped for this movie, December 18th.
1: Have you watched the Spider-Man yet?
0: No, I haven't gotten to see Spider-Man. I was going to go see it either on Monday or Tuesday of this week, but coming off of a vacation last week, it's funny, you take 5 days off and the cobwebs that form and the rust and getting back into the swing of the shift, I was just so tired I couldn't function, and there's no way I would have, had I gone to see a movie, I would have fallen asleep through it. So, and I trust me, I fell asleep through Tom Cruise running in Mission Impossible Fallout. Like, I slept through the scene where he breaks his foot.
1: Oh, really?
0: Yeah.
1: That's the best part of the whole movie.
0: And I fell asleep during John Wick Chapter 3 in the big final fight.
1: Oh, my gosh.
0: So I can sleep through anything,
1: no
0: man.
1: No kidding. I saw Spider-Man 2 a second time. It's still great.
0: You saw it, Brandon?
1: I think I might have liked it even better the second time.
0: Wow, good for you. Okay, so that was one of the big things, Avengers Doomsday. And then we got Vision Quest, which is the long-awaited follow-up to WandaVision and then Agatha All Along. Vision, of course, was the android character that was played by Paul Bettany, who was obliterated at the end of Avengers Infinity War, but he did resurface in a different form at the end of WandaVision, and in this series, he is fighting to regain his humanity and memories.
2: Who am I? I was an Avenger, but I'm not a hero anymore. I have his face, but not his virtue. All I have is his name.
3: Welcome home, Vision.
4: This house is getting crowded, Vision.
5: Ultron! Human avatars only.
6: Sir, I cannot overstate the dangers of keeping him around.
7: Yes, but he is a...
8: Dad? Papa? People?
0: Ultron is back, but in human form. Of course, he was the big robot guy in the second Avengers movie, voiced and acted by James Spader. And now James Spader appears in the show in the flesh, and I love it.
1: That's really fun. I really enjoyed that, seeing him pop up like that. This mostly just baffled me because I was under the impression that Vision was just done forever. I forgot whatever happens at the end of WandaVision. So I was just like, wait, how is this even possible? But
0: yeah,
1: looks like I'll have to watch at least the finale of WandaVision again, because that was one of the much better of the MCU crop of TV shows the last 5 years. It was WandaVision, 6 years now. That was the first one, right?
0: Yeah.
1: Yeah, so that one, that was a good one. Agatha All Along was pretty good, too. So I'm excited about this Vision Quest. I didn't even know this was happening.
0: Yeah, the WandaVision, of course, sort of took a big swing when it first came out and wanted to say that the TV product is going to be different. And it was really cool, at least the first half of that season, where each episode was kind of like a different format of television show. And it was so much fun. And this looks like it's taking the same aesthetic, at least in the sense that it appears that much of what we're seeing is all happening in his head.
1: Yeah.
0: So all of these personalities like Ultron live in his head. So is he just dreaming this, or do they actually live there? And it appears that he has a child, and he's trying to figure out how the heck that happened. Here, I'll play one more clip.
3: Forced to understand my purpose. With a genocidal maniac inside your head. Nothing bonds a family together quite like Mortal Jeopardy.
0: And, of course, with Ultron returning, does that mean he's going to return? Like, are they sort of bringing him back so that he can one day wreak havoc once again? So I'm really excited for that. It starts on October 14th on Disney Plus, and I wish we could tell you more about what it's about, but the official synopsis is the Vision fights to regain his humanity and memories.
1: That's good. I don't mind going in kind of like not knowing what's going to happen.
0: Yeah, especially when you watch the trailer. It looks like a lot of fun.
1: It does. That'll be good.
0: Okay, so we have more to tell you about from D23, the new cast of the new X-Men, season 2 of Ahsoka, and we'll see what else we can jam in before we move on to what's new with the movies, and we'll cross the floor from Marvel to Disney. That's coming up, but up next, it's the X-Men. 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
0: I'm Brett. He's Jeff. We are the Couch Potatoes. We're going through some of the highlights from D23, Disney's big event, where they made a huge pop culture splash, and I geeked out so hard on Friday night as I was looking at all the stuff they uploaded to YouTube late in the evening. And one of the things we found out, what this right now we're listening to the theme song from the Marvel cartoon X-Men 97, which we sort of touched on last week. I guess if we have time this episode, we can give our final thoughts on that. But they unveiled the cast of the new X-Men movie, and I was largely excited by the fact that it's largely, not going to say the complete no-names, but yeah, largely people who are either like unknown or lesser known.
1: Gen Z will know them if anybody knows them, kind of a thing.
0: Yeah.
1: Yeah, and I think the headlining name is Sadie Sink as Jean Grey, which we already knew from Spider-Man Brand New Day. So, yeah, I was excited about that, too. It's like, this is a good thing to reboot the X-Men and make them young and have old, fresh new faces. And, hey, Hollywood, let's get some new movie stars in the mix here. It'll be fun.
0: Yeah. Adam Driver was the biggest name.
1: Yeah,
0: he was cast right as the villain Mr. Sinister, who has not appeared on live action. He was in the first season of the X-Men 97 cartoon, wasn't he?
1: I believe he was. That sounds familiar, yes.
0: And he's a sinister villain. He's scary.
1: And no Magneto and no Wolverine, which is also fun.
0: Yeah. And I'm sure, well, for now, at least, who knows what the plans. The movie comes out in 2028. But yeah, so Jeff mentioned Sadie Sink as Jean Grey. That's a big one. She's well known. And I'm happy to see her star rising, because she went from being one of the worst characters in Stranger Things to one of the best and most important characters.
1: And she's fantastic in the Spider-Man movie.
0: Kit Connor is Scott Summers, a.k.a. Cyclops. I've never heard of him. He's been in some things. Apparently, he was in a movie called Heartstopper. And Samara Weaving is exciting. She plays Emma Frost. And Emma Frost is a character who is a telepath, but also can turn her skin into, like, organic diamonds.
1: I will only ever recognize January Jones in that role, Brett. I'm sorry to say.
0: Which one was that? Was that X-Men First Class?
1: Yes.
0: The one with Kevin Bacon, right. Yeah. And she was great in that. But yeah. This is an interesting one, because there, I heard talk that Margot Robbie might be up for that role. they look similar. When you look at the two actors.
1: Very similar. It's like Watchmen, the movie, when the, Cameron Diaz said no, so they got that other lady that looks almost exactly like Cameron Diaz. Like, yeah. I'm blanking on her name right now. But
0: Margot Robbie would, I think, have just overshadowed the whole thing, because she's a bona fide A-lister now.
1: Yeah, for sure. Like, and I don't know, this Emma Frost is often not like a main character, right?
0: And plus, sometimes she's good, sometimes she's bad.
1: Yeah, so who knows
0: how much she'll be involved. There was also talk of Sydney Sweeney. I heard her name in the running. I think she would have been a distraction as well, not because she's A-list yet, but she brings some baggage with her. So I think Samara Weaving's great. And I don't think we'll have time to talk about it today, but this past weekend I watched Ready or Not 2, Here I Come, which she stars in, and she's amazing in that movie. Remember earlier this year, there was like back-to-back movies about women being hunted by satanic cults?
1: Okay.
0: They were actually going to come out the same day, but they separated them by a week. So I watched both of those. The other movie is called They Will Kill You. So I think we'll have to wait until next week to talk about that. The guy playing Professor X, his name is Christopher Abbott. No idea who he is, but he's been in lots of stuff, apparently. Maya Boyd as Storm, total unknown, but she's a theater person. So apparently they plucked her from the stage, so I'm excited for that. Indy Navarrete is Rogue. That's super exciting because she's the star of Obsession, which was a movie that was made for under $1 million and went on to make almost $500 million. She's apparently excellent in it. They're talking Oscars for her. We might see her name in the Oscar mix for that Obsession.
1: That'd be fun too.
0: Yeah, that'd be great. And she apparently got a reported $20,000 for Obsession.
1: For Obsession?
0: Yeah.
1: Well, hopefully whatever studio has in controlling all that money has given everybody a nice Christmas bonus this year.
0: No kidding.
1: That sometimes happens.
0: But so Adam Driver, the biggest name. And in this case, the fact that the cast of the X-Men proper are lesser known is fine because the X-Men is the star, just like Spider-Man is the star. Yeah. I didn't know who Tom Holland was.
1: Exactly. Most of the people in the MCU, outside of RDJ and like Paul Rudd, were pretty unknown. Like Chris Hemsworth, all the Chris's were basically unknown. So yeah, I mean, these are the kinds of things that can make stars out of people.
0: Yeah, so I'm really excited about that. And once again, that comes out May, I think the date is May 5th of 2028. And now moving from X-Men to, from Marvel to Star Wars, we got our first teaser trailer for season two. Season one ended in 2023. Like, come on.
1: They just want us to rewatch it.
0: And I kind of did. That's part of the reason I was up till 4 a.m.
1: Oh, my.
0: Season 2 of Ahsoka.
3: Citizens of the glorious empire, I have returned. I took an oath to protect the empire. I therefore declare war on the Rebel Alliance.
0: Grand Admiral Thrawn, a nasty bad guy, who was the villain in Star Wars Rebels, which was an excellent cartoon. And Ahsoka is a former Jedi. She was a former Padawan of Anakin Skywalker. Ahsoka Tano became one of the most popular characters in the Star Wars canon thanks to the Clone Wars cartoon. And now she's got her own live-action show. She appeared in season two, I think, of The Mandalorian. And season one was, I think, it was good overall, but it wasn't great. But seeing this teaser, I'm really excited.
1: I was not at all excited just hearing about it. And then I watched the teaser and I was like, that actually looks pretty good. And I don't remember specifics of season one, but I do remember thinking this is one of the better Star Wars shows that have come out for sure.
0: Yeah, I think it ended strong. The season, I felt like, kind of dragged. Also, you didn't watch the Star Wars Rebels cartoon, but no. It introduced all these characters from that cartoon.
1: Right.
0: So were you able to make heads or tails of that? Do you remember?
1: I remember being able to follow along with the plot and everything, but like the big blue Smurf guy shows up and like, just doesn't mean anything to me until he does something. You know what I mean?
0: Yeah. Grand Admiral Thrawn has blue skin.
1: What about the guy with the cowboy hat? And is that just a Mandalorian? But he was in the cartoons as well, right?
0: Yeah, he popped up. Oh, the bounty hunter guy?
1: I think so. I think he was also, you didn't see Mandalorian Grogu. I think he showed up in that. The Star Wars nerds are just rolling their eyes at me right now. It's like, this guy doesn't know anything.
0: He doesn't know who Cad Bane is? That's the guy's name.
1: Yeah.
0: I know. I still haven't seen The Mandalorian and Grogu. I'm waiting for that to come out on Disney Plus. I'm glad you mentioned that, by the way, because I think that date for that is September 2nd.
1: No, it's coming up.
0: And also on September 2nd is The Mandalorian Lego.
1: Oh.
0: Movie.
1: Really?
0: Yeah.
1: They're doing that?
0: Yeah.
1: I didn't know that. In theaters?
0: No, just on Disney Plus.
1: Oh, fun.
0: Just one of their Star Wars Lego things.
1: Yeah.
0: That actually looks like it's going to be more fun than The Mandalorian and Grogu.
1: That was a pretty good movie. I like that movie.
0: Really?
1: Yep.
0: Yeah. We'll see about that, Jeff. I still got to get my second opinion, and I'm anxious to watch Supergirl. I hope to enjoy it, but I'm anticipating not. And the Honest trailer got released this week for Supergirl, and it is hilarious. So just go to YouTube and look up Honest Trailers Supergirl. Ahsoka season 2, by the way, starts January 20th on Disney Plus. And up next, we're going to switch from Marvel to Lanterns, which turned out, I was excited for this, but holy mackerel, was I pleasantly surprised by just how good it was. You are listening to The Couch Potatoes.
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1: Welcome back to the Couch Potatoes. I'm Jeff. He's Brett. We just dealt with Disney and the MCU and Star Wars and... Now, we're still on the nerd front, but we're going a decidedly different direction. A new series from the DC Universe show about the Green Lantern debuted last weekend on HBO, and it's called Lanterns.
34: What do you think is going on?
35: It's no accident we're here. These victims are going to end up being alien.
36: Based on what?
35: I have a feeling.
36: He has a feeling.
34: I think this is more than just a feeling.
37: This is a threat no one's ever seen before.
2: What do you know about manhunters?
7: Where'd you hear that word?
1: Lanterns began last Sunday. It'll run for 8 episodes through October 4th. And even though it's a superhero show about the Green Lantern, it's not for kids. Foul language galore in this one. And frankly, it would probably bore the little ones. Damon Lindelof is one of the creators of Lost, The Leftovers, and Watchmen fame, along with Chris Mundy of Ozark, True Detective, and Criminal Minds fame. And Tom King, who's a big deal in comic books. Friday Night Lights' Kyle Chandler and Rebel Ridge's Aaron Pierre respectively star as the Lanterns, Hal Jordan and John Stewart. Hal's the old pro, John is the new recruit, and they investigate a murder here on Earth that leads to a wider mystery involving aliens, it would seem. Kelly MacDonald is also in it as a Nebraska sheriff where this murder mystery is set. You'll recognize her from a ton of great things. Trainspotting, Gosford Park, No Country for Old Men, and Boardwalk Empire, to name a few.
0: And that show Department Q that you liked a lot.
1: That's right, Department Q last year. She was in that. She's married to Jason Ritter, a lawyer. He's been in a ton of things. Recently, Gen V and The Last of Us, and I did write John Ritter first because that's his dad, which immediately makes you want to root for him wherever you see him. In Lanterns, though, his dad is played by Garrett Dillahunt, and Hall of Fame that guy, also in No Country for Old Men and Fear the Walking Dead. He's a local big shot in this Nebraska community with a ranch that appears to be preparing for something bad. He's married to Poorna Jagannathan from Never Have I Ever and The Night Of, and then apparently we're told Nathan Fillion will be back as Guy Gardner. He was the Green Lantern in the Superman movie last year. So these Lanterns are brought to Nebraska, believing that aliens are behind whatever's going on. Local cops aren't really having it, at least at first, and we'll see what happens. This is all happening in 2016, by the way, and John Stewart has just begun his tutelage under Hal Jordan, who is prickly towards him, to say the least. We get a bit of background in 1996 when John was a boy and Hal was decidedly less world-weary, and we look ahead briefly at the end of the episode to 2026, but it would seem as though most of the action this season will take place in 2016, or maybe do half and half with the present day, but we'll see. And we'll see has to be the answer so far to a dozen questions the first episode brings up. And boy, if that isn't just classic Damon Lindelof, of course. But it's a darker tone than most superhero things. It's not bleak like a lot of Batman stuff is, but it's also nowhere near as lighthearted as the Superman movie last year was, which also makes you wonder how they'll sort of fit in the same universe together, but we'll find out. Lanterns is kind of billed as being closer to True Detective than superhero stuff, and you do get that vibe. It's very much a detective thing with superhero elements, and I can't imagine it'd be a problem if you don't know all the Green Lantern lore, because I think they'll sort of spell out what you do need to know, and probably, you know, it's going in its own direction, clearly, and there was a lot of exposition throughout the episode, but it felt organic enough. I mean, it's one Lantern training another, so sort of makes sense to have some things explained. The trailer, as we heard, mentions Mindhunters, so we already know there are aliens disguised as people, and it'll be fun to see how many of the folks we've already met in episode one turn out to be from another planet, if they do. I was like, oh, this is an interesting character. I wonder if they're an alien. So that'll keep me busy all season long, I think. I really enjoyed the first episode, Brett. I look forward to the rest of the season. What'd you think?
0: I really enjoyed it as well. And I should, I want to preface my comments by saying I'm not a Green Lantern guy. That doesn't mean I don't like the Green Lantern. I watched the movie with Ryan Reynolds that came out, what was that, 10-ish
1: 15 years ago?
0: 15 years ago.
1: And
0: already.
1: It was so bad they had to wait 15 years before reintroducing the character to the general public.
0: Yeah, that movie was, I thought it was okay, but it was somewhat reviled, I think. And now we have this television adaptation. So I kind of wonder what, like, Green Lantern fans think of this, because they're probably dying for
1: something good.
0: Like an adaptation, like a real adaptation of their character. And I have no idea if this reflects anything that's in the comic books, other than the fact that he is the Green Lantern, whose power, by the way, he has this like glowing green ring that lets him fly into space, and he can sort of concoct whatever he dreams up, whatever he thinks of in his head, his ring will sort of create it in the moment.
1: And he used it to make cash and a bottle opener, a couple of the things in the first episode.
0: Yeah, so, but I had so much fun watching this. I thought, I mean, Kyle Chandler, ever since watching that television show, Friday Night Lights, where he was the main actor, he was the coach, he was so good in that. So anytime he pops up in anything, I'm really excited. He was terrific in this. Aaron Pierre, man, that guy has aura.
1: Yep.
0: He might be the most captivating screen presence I've seen in years.
1: Yes, I agree. Was the Rebel Ridge, that was almost 100% built on that guy. I mean, Don Johnson's got some aura too. And he was in the Underground Railroad miniseries a few years back. Oh, and yeah. He's only in a couple of episodes, but like everything else he's in, he just popped off the screen in that too.
0: Yeah. So, and I loved the chemistry between the two of them. I thought the dialogue was hilarious.
1: Yep.
0: It went in directions I didn't quite expect based on the way that they had pieced it together in the trailer. So I like that. It kept me on my toes. I have no clue what's happening, what to expect.
1: Yep.
0: The True Detective comparisons, I sort of found that a little annoying even before I saw it. I thought, come on, it can't be like True Detective, and it sort of is. And part of me hopes that that's not intentional, that they went that way.
1: I mean, the guy from one of the creators worked on the True Detective season, so
0: okay,
1: it's sort of built into it, I guess, that way.
0: Yeah, and the other thing too that I'm not complaining. I'm just pointing this out, and we'll see how this plays out once the season's over, but the DCU feels so disjointed right now. The first thing in the DCU was the Creature Commandos cartoon, which I haven't watched. And then Superman, and then
1: Supergirl.
0: And the next thing we have is Clayface, like the next movie, which looks like a horror movie.
1: Yeah, an R-rated horror movie. So I was like, well, I can't even watch that if I wanted to because it's going to be too freaky for me.
0: And now we've got this dark crime drama, which also happens to be about aliens and superheroes. So I don't know, but we'll see how it all pieces together.
1: They're all doing that bending like that, though, because even like in this new Spider-Man movie, the Punisher's in it, but it's a PG-13 movie.
0: Yeah.
1: So he's not the same as he is in stuff that's just the Punisher. And we saw last year with the Penguin TV show was much more of a hard R because the Batman movie was PG-13. So they're all trying to, you know, juggle these different tones. But this is the most dramatic. Those other ones are just about swear words mostly.
0: Yeah.
1: And this one is just like, what? This is so different than that Superman movie in tone.
0: Yeah. So I don't. Well, like I said, we'll see how it plays out. I really enjoyed the first episode. I've sort of given up already on the DCU in general, but this is a standout for me thus far. So Sunday nights, Lanterns airs on HBO, or you can catch up on Crave. And then there's another show you're excited about.
1: Oh, It's Always Sunny in Philadelphia, back for its 18th season.
2: This is a really good beer.
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1: And next day on Disney Plus here in Canada, if you don't get the cable channel FXX, Sunny has somehow become one of the longest-running live-action sitcoms of all time. It's been 18 seasons. That's a time metric by episodes. It's still like 100 episodes behind Cheers, Friends, Seinfeld, Frasier, things like that, because the seasons are short. This one, like many others, just 8 episodes. And as of right now, it's not been renewed for a 19th season, so we'll see. I could see them one day deciding to finally call it a day and either just never come back so there'd be no real finale, or maybe doing like a special to end it all if they wanted to bother with that. None of the characters are on a particular journey that anyone would feel needs to be wrapped up. It's Always Sunny began way back in 2005, created by Rob McElhenney, who plays Mac and who has changed his name in real life now to simply Rob Mac. He also bought a European soccer team with Ryan Reynolds, the original Green Lantern, and they have a show about that called Welcome to Wrexham. And his friends Glenn Howerton from the Blackberry movie and Charlie Day, who starred in Horrible Bosses and has been in a lot of funny things. Added to the cast, Caitlin Olson, who often has a second show on the air, like one called High Potential this year, and she was an occasional guest on Hacks. And then Danny DeVito rounds out the cast. He's down for anything in It's Always Sunny. Usually the grosser, the better. Collectively, they're the gang. They run a dive bar in a rough part of Philadelphia, and they get in crazy scheming adventures every week. Lots of silliness, lots of laughs, lots of pretty gross jokes. I often make the mistake of trying to eat a meal while I'm watching, only for them to do something gross enough to put me off my appetite. The first episode, for example, is called Frank Marries a Corpse. Grossness aside, the consistency of the quality of this comedy continues. It's really a staggering achievement. I'm glad it's back. I hope they feel like doing a few more seasons, because even with 18 down, I'm not ready to let it go. So if you've been looking for your It's Always Sunny fix, new episodes available now on Disney Plus. They did two to start and one a week for the next 6 weeks, I guess.
0: All right. Up next, we're going back to the big screen, because it's a big weekend of sorts for Mr. Braun here at the box office. You're listening to The Couch Potatoes.
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1: Welcome back to the Couch Potatoes. I'm Jeff, he's Brett, and it's time to take a look at what's new in theaters this weekend. One of the year's top two movies is out this weekend. Jason Statham stars in Mutiny.
22: We got a problem on the ship. Let's do it. I'm number one, two, three, four, and five.
23: Who the f*** are you?
1: He's Jason Statham, that's who, and it starts the way all Statham movies must, with a description about how he is not someone you want to mess with.
22: Got the intel package on Cole Reed. Born and raised in London. Father was a cop, grandfather was a cop. Reed ends up serving under his dad, investigating a human trafficking operation. So why'd he leave the UK? File goes cold.
1: Well, he quit, got fired, was presumed dead, or went into hiding. It's always one of those things. I said it's one of the two best movies of the year. The other, of course, being Shelter, starring Jason Statham, which came out in January. But I kid, they won't be the best movies of the year. But it's very fun that we're getting two Statham movies this year. Shelter was pretty good. This one looks even better, at least from the trailer. He's out to stop human traffickers, and there's this big cargo ship that has a bunch of humans on board who are being trafficked. So Statham has to go on that ship and save the day. I got my tickets already. I'll have more next week about Mutiny.
24: Tell me what you want. Everybody wants something.
22: What the fuck do you want?
24: Vengeance.
0: I was hoping for a line, like, he's gotten pretty good at getting his own sort of Arnold Schwarzenegger catchphrases based on, like, in The Working Man, I think he said, it's time to go to work, or something like that. This one would have been, looks like man overboard. Maybe as he dumps someone to their doom.
1: I'll let you know if he says that. Maybe they just didn't put it in the trailer.
0: Yeah. Okay, so this next one, I was actually disappointed because I saw it on the list and I thought, oh, I don't know if Jeff knows about this. So I was grabbing clips and I went to load them up and I saw you'd already done it.
1: I put a clip in. I forgot to tell you. Sorry about that.
0: No, I'm not. I was hoping to surprise you.
1: No. It's the 25th anniversary of a Stone Cold classic. It's the re-release. I think it's just for 1 week in theaters, and it won't be in every theater, but look for it. It's The Fast and the Furious.
25: I'll have the tuna.
23: No crust?
25: No crust.
26: I love this part.
27: I live my life a quarter mile at a time. For those 10 seconds or less, I'm free.
34: What are you smiling about?
28: Dude, I almost had you.
1: There was a 25th anniversary screening of The Fast and the Furious in L.A., and Vin Diesel was talking to Variety, and Fast and Furious in theaters. He was talking about Fast Forever, the final movie. He's like, we start shooting in December. If I can make good on the request from the studio, he says, this is all quotes from Vin Diesel. I'm in a good place. I had to go through 4 sets of writers, 4 years of development to get to something that I felt would be worthy of a finale. And when I read the script a couple of weeks ago, I cried. So there, and he goes on to say he actually cried twice, I think, reading it or whatever. Halfway through, one tear by the end of the script that we crafted and worked so hard to make right for you after 4 years, I was crying. I couldn't hold it back, and I had to tell everyone, and my sister said, no more crying, bro. So, I don't know, it goes on and on. I would look that up. Fast and the Furious, the first one, which is, I think, my third favorite, maybe my second favorite, because that just, it's so low stakes compared to the nuttiness that franchise turned into, that it's kind of like a breath of fresh air just watching them street racing and ripping off a semi that's got combo TV, VCR, or DVD players in it.
0: You mean they're not strapping a Fiero to a rocket?
1: No,
0: and launching it into space?
1: Nothing in space. No fighting a nuclear submarine or any of that other stuff. It's just, somewhat plausible, even though not really, but it's fun. And it's just fun watching all these characters. Like now it's like, oh my God, they're so young.
0: Yeah.
1: And by the time this Fast Forever comes out, Vin Diesel's going to be like 60 years old. So it's what a ride. I wish I had time. I don't think I'm even going to have time to go see this in theater.
0: 25 years since The Fast and the Furious, the original recipe. Three more movies out in theaters this week. We have the sixth movie in this franchise. It's Insidious, Out of the Further.
2: Mom? I am having these dreams. I am scaring my daughter. Mom?
3: Those are not dreams, Gemma. You can bring demons back.
2: Mom!
3: Permanently.
7: Wake up.
8: Out of the Further, rated PG-13, August 21st.
0: I've not seen one of these Insidious movies. And
1: me
0: when
1: neither.
0: I think about that, I wonder, I don't know why. I know why you haven't, because they're scary and probably gory, but I like that kind of stuff. I think it's because most of them have gotten like terrible reviews, and this one is probably not going to get, it had reviews posted. It was like sitting at like 55%, I think, last time I checked. So anyway, Insidious, scary movies. This woman can travel into the Further, the purgatorial realm of lost souls at the heart of the Insidious universe. Also this weekend, we have something called Spa Weekend.
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0: Starring Anna Faris, Isla Fisher, Leslie Mann, and Michelle Buteau. No reviews posted as of this recording. We're actually recording a little early this week on Wednesday, but it looks like fun. And then finally, we have a movie called Tony.
33: If anybody asks, I'm not a writer. I work in a kitchen.
35: Sorry, what is your name?
33: Anthony Bourdain.
0: Yes, it's about a 19-year-old Anthony Bourdain who travels to Provincetown and stumbles into the chaotic world of a restaurant kitchen, setting off a summer that will shape the course of his life. You've got a ticket for this already,
1: I do have a ticket for it. It's directed by Matt Johnson, who made the Blackberry movie you mentioned earlier this episode, and also this year's Nirvana, the band, the show, the movie, and he co-starred in that, and that actually might be the best movie of the year. No offense to Jason Statham.
0: And Tony is getting excellent reviews, by the way. It looks like it has a nice mix of comedy and serious, so watch the trailer at least. And Antonio Banderas looks pretty cool as the chef.
1: And I heard his performance especially is really good in this.
0: Yeah.
1: And the guy playing Tony is, I can't remember his name, but he was the kid, the main teenager in The Holdovers a couple years ago, which is a great movie too.
0: Dominic Sessa.
1: That's
0: okay.
1: It.
0: So that's all the time we've got. I'm Brett, he's Jeff. We are the Couch Potatoes. Remember, if it requires getting a box of couch, don't bother.

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8: From the National Newsroom of the Canadian Press, I'm John Kennedy. U.S. Transportation Secretary Sean Duffy says he thinks it's foolish for Canada to think they're going to win a trade war with the U.S. He told Fox News Sunday that Canada is a country without a military, while accusing it of taking advantage of America. It comes as Prime Minister Mark Carney's decision to suspend trade talks with the U.S. has stirred up emotions on both sides of the border. Earlier today, U.S. President Donald Trump reignited his 51st state rhetoric through a social media post. Premiers in eastern Canada are calling on residents to once again buy local amid an ongoing trade war with the U.S.